works and a desire to improve. Irish playwright George Bernard Shaw said, "Imitation is not just the sincerest form of flattery, it's the sincerest form of learning." Imitation inspires us to innovate and build on ideas. This involves taking an existing idea and improving or adapting it to suit your unique context. For example, many tech companies build upon existing technologies to create new applications or services. In a tech startup, software developer Lisa admired her colleague, Tom, for his knack for solving complex coding problems. Tom had a unique way of working. He always wore noise-canceling headphones and hummed classical music while coding. Inspired by Tom's success, Lisa borrowed a pair of noise-canceling headphones and started humming Beethoven as she tackled a particularly tricky bug in her code. But she soon realized that was more of a distraction than a help. Her humming was off-key and loud enough to draw stares from her coworkers. One day, as Lisa was deep in her off-key symphony, Tom tapped her on the shoulder and said with a grin, "Lisa, I think Beethoven just rolled over in his grave. Maybe try Mozart next time?" The business world is full of companies that cloned others and made millions, such as Instagram and Snapchat, Google Home and Amazon Echo, Sega and Nintendo, and FedEx and UPS. Imitating experts in a field can also help you develop new skills. For instance, musicians often learn by playing pieces from great composers, and artists might study the techniques of masters. It is crucial to give credit where it's due and ensure that imitation does not cross into plagiarism or intellectual property infringement. We learn by observation, imitation, and repetition, said Dennis Waitley, motivational speaker and writer. On the cautionary side, imitation can result in a loss of authenticity. Over-reliance on imitation can lead to a loss of your unique identity. It's important to balance learning from others with maintaining your personal brand. Mimicking others too closely might lead to relationships that are not genuine, as people might sense that you are not being true to yourself. Imitation can be a compliment, but true flattery lies in taking inspiration and transforming it into something uniquely your own. It's crucial to recognize your own strengths and values. Don't bypass the creative process. In a bustling office, there was a young intern named Tim who admired his boss, Mr. Jenkins, for his impeccable style and leadership. Tim was eager to make a good impression and thought that imitating Mr. Jenkins might be the key to success. One day, Tim decided to dress exactly like Mr. Jenkins, down to the same color tie and pocket square. He even mimicked Mr. Jenkins' habit of twirling a pen while thinking. Feeling confident, Tim strutted into the office, ready to take on the world. As the day progressed, Tim noticed that people were giving him amused looks, and some even chuckled as he passed by. Confused but undeterred, he continued his imitation routine, convinced he was nailing it. Later that afternoon, during a team meeting, Mr. Jenkins couldn't help but notice Tim's uncanny resemblance to himself. With a twinkle in his eye, Mr. Jenkins said, "Tim, I see you've got the look down. Now, if only you could imitate my coffee order, we'd be in business." Tim realized that while imitation might be flattering, authenticity and a good sense of humor are what truly stand out. All right, here's McKay's moral. Imitation can open doors, but being true to yourself is what keeps them open. All right, that was Harvey McKay's article titled "Imitation with Caution: Great Way to Learn, Grow."
All right, next up we have Ken Colburn's article. His article today is Extended Security Updates is a Must for Windows 10 Users. And again, this is by Ken Colburn. Here's the question. What should I do if I'm still using Windows 10? Here's the answer. If you held on to Windows 10 after Microsoft ended free support last October, you just got some unexpected breathing room. Microsoft has extended its extended security updates program known as ESU for consumers for another year through October 12, 2027. The program provides critical security updates for eligible Windows 10 computers that would otherwise no longer receive them. Think of ESU as a bridge between Windows 10 and whatever comes next. Microsoft just made that bridge a year longer, but it still has to end. All right, what ESU does and doesn't do. Your Windows 10 computer didn't suddenly become obsolete when regular support ended on October 14th, 2025. It still works. Your programs still run. And with ESU, important security vulnerabilities continue to get patched. What you aren't getting is continued development of Windows 10. ESU doesn't provide new features or return the operating system to full support. Its primary purpose is to keep your computer protected while you make plans to move on. Without those security updates, vulnerabilities in an operating system are like unlocked windows in an otherwise secure house. Attackers actively look for them, and as new vulnerabilities are discovered, the number of unlocked windows can continue to grow. That's why enrolling in ESU is important if you're going to continue using Windows 10. All right, check if your PC can run Windows 11. 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If your computer doesn't qualify, the ESU extension gives you something valuable: time. Instead of feeling pressured to replace a perfectly functioning computer this October, you now have another year to plan for its replacement. Watch for sales and don't make the transition on your schedule. And make the transition on your schedule. All right, don't confuse an extension with a solution. If you're staying with Windows 10, make sure your computer is actually enrolled in ESU. Simply continuing to use Windows 10 doesn't automatically mean you're receiving the extended security updates. You should also continue keeping your internet security software, your browser, and other internet-connected applications updated. Avoid downloading software from unfamiliar sources and maintain current backups of anything important. The additional year of ESU is welcome news, especially for anyone with an older computer that works perfectly well but can't meet Windows 11's hardware requirements. Just don't mistake Microsoft's extension for a change of direction. Windows 10 is still on its way out. Microsoft moved the end of the bridge another year down the road. If your computer can't make the move to Windows 11, use the extra time to plan what you'll replace it with, rather than waiting until you reach the end. All right, that's Ken Colburn's article titled Extended Security Updates is a Must for Windows 10 Users. Next up, we have an article by Scott Fallon titled Study: Colon Cancer Tests Are Often Used
incorrectly. All right, when at-home colorectal cancer tests hit the market years ago, they were seen as a more convenient but less precise alternative to colonoscopy. But a new study led by Rutgers University's doctors shows that many people don't use the tests correctly. That has created a large gap in preventative care, and it has led to a rise in late-stage colorectal cancer cases among those not following directions. There can be real life and death consequences, says Dr. Ethan Holm, a physician, researcher, and vice chancellor at Rutgers, who oversaw the project. The study focuses on fecal immunochemical test, or FIT, a widely available over-the-counter screening tool that has been used by millions looking for a cheaper and less invasive way to detect cancer. Because the test detects only blood and no other indicators, such as precancerous polyps, it is seen as a less comprehensive screening tool that requires yearly follow-ups. But almost half of about 493,000 patients in the Rutgers study failed to take the FIT screening annually. It's not a one-and-done test, Holmes said. You can't say, I'm negative, and think you don't need to bother with this anymore. About 54% of patients in the study completed the screening every year, 30% did it inconsistently every few years, and 16% took it once and never again. Consequently, advanced stage colorectal cancer was more frequent among the study's never repeaters, 19%, compared with 12% for those who screen inconsistently and 12% for annual screeners. The issue has come to the forefront with recent deaths due to colorectal cancer of actors who were in their 40s. Chadwick Boseman, who was 43 when he died in 2020, and James Vanderbeek, who died in February at 48. The recommended age to get a first colonoscopy for those with a low risk for colon cancer dropped to 45 from 50 in recent years. FIT kits can be found at most pharmacies, where costs run from $20 to $80. One of the popular at-home tests, Cologuard, which detects DNA in stool, was not part of the study, which was funded by the National Cancer Institute. Cologuard is recommended to be used every 3 years after a negative result. Colonoscopies are to be performed every 10 years after a negative test. A colonoscopy, a procedure in which a tube equipped with a camera is inserted in the rectum and biopsies can be taken, is still considered the most comprehensive way to detect cancer, especially precancerous polyps that may line the colon. Although it is a standard procedure, it is shunned by a large portion of patients. Preparation includes fasting from solid foods 24 hours before the procedure while taking a laxative to empty the colon. That has led to a large percentage of those considered at low to average risk to seek alternatives such as FIT kits. There are a lot of people who don't want to take a colonoscopy, Holmes said. So what's the alternative? The worst is to do nothing. As we say in the medical field, the best test is the test that gets done. All right, that article from today's Business Pages by Scott Fallon was titled Study, Colon Cancer Tests Are Often Used Incorrectly. Next, we go to today's Sports Pages from the Front Pages, an article titled Streak Reaches 4. This is by Jose M. Romero. The Diamondbacks ran their winning streak to 4 games with a 12-8 victory over the Guardians at Progressive Field Saturday night, August 1st. Scoring 7 runs in the 7th inning in what was their longest 9-inning game of the season, 3 hours and 39 minutes. Geraldo Perdomo hit a solo home run in the top of the 7th inning, the first of 7 Diamondbacks runs in that frame. Perdomo finished with 4 hits, including a bases-loaded 2-run single in the top of the 9th, to provide 2 key insurance runs. Not much to say, Perdomo said. Just getting better. That's the way. We're doing really good practice, and it's been paying off so far. In the 7th, with 2 outs, Ildemaro Vargas singled in a run. James McCann blooped a double
just inside the foul line in right field for two more runs, and Corbin Carroll capped off the big inning with a three-run home run to right center field. McCann had three hits, and Jonathan Losiga got the final three outs of the slugfest for the Diamondbacks. Our hitters were very determined to go out there and attack their starting pitcher, which we ended up doing, Diamondbacks manager Torrey Lovello said. They're very hungry, very focused, and did everything they could to win this game. Offensively, just kept piling on, adding up, attacking pitches that they were looking for, had an all-field approach. Nolan Arenado hit his 15th home run of the season in the top of the eighth, giving the Diamondbacks three players with at least 15 homers this season. The others are Carroll, 16, and Ketel Marte with 19. It was the Diamondbacks' second seven-run inning of the season, and Arizona won its fourth consecutive game to move to 59-52. The last time the Diamondbacks were seven games above 500 was on May 28th, when they were 31-24. Arizona took a 10-2 lead in the bottom of the eighth, only to see the Guardians explode for five runs off former closer Paul Sewald, who gave up five consecutive hits, including a home run, before being lifted. The inning appeared to be over after what looked to be an out at home plate. With two outs, Stephen Kwan singled off Kevin Ginkle, producing a run, but left fielder Tim Tawa fired a strike to cut down the Guardians' Travis Bazana at the home plate. The Guardians challenged the out call, and the review revealed McCann had altered Bazana's path to home plate in the moments before he scored. "I'm going to respectfully disagree on that," McCann said, "but I guess that's the wording of the rule that I let the lead runner get by me, was reading the throw from behind the plate. Felt like I got in front of the plate and got out of the way to give him a lane. It was one of those where I just feel like there's so much gray area in the rule. Thankfully, it didn't affect the outcome of the game in a negative way for us." Ginkle was able to retire the potential tying run on a fly ball to end the inning, however. "I know he's extremely frustrated," Lovello said of Sewald, "and it just hasn't been working the way he's wanted it to, but he's been a warrior. He's taken the ball every time we ask him." Diamondback starter Cole Drake worked with runners on base in each of his first three innings, but kept the team in the game through four. He gave up a two-run home run to first baseman Rhys Hoskins in the first inning and allowed five hits, but struck out a career-high six batters in his third career major league start. Gerardo Carrillo, 2-0, pitched two scoreless innings with three strikeouts to earn the win for the Diamondbacks. Down 2-0 in the fifth, Arizona got on board when Ryan Waldschmidt beat out an infield single. Carroll singled and Perdomo reached on an infield hit. On Perdomo's hit, Hoskins smothered the grounder, but Messick was late to cover first base, and Hoskins' toss rolled toward the Diamondbacks' dugout. That allowed Waldschmidt to score, and Gabriel Moreno's fielder's choice ground ball drove in Carroll to tie the game. Moreno's 27-game on-base streak came to an end, as did his streak of 46 straight starts reaching base. All right, Lovello on impending trade deadline and team mood. The Diamondbacks and Cleveland Guardians continue their three-game series Saturday, August 1st, here at Progressive Field. And for the Diamondbacks fan base, there is a focus on this game as well as the trade deadline. While General Manager Mike Hazen and his staff continue to have conversations ahead of the Monday deadline, the Diamondbacks entered play on Saturday in second place among the wild card contenders. Hazen said his priorities remain landing a starting pitcher and a hitter, likely a left-handed one. "They're 1-1A, Hazen said July 31st. "Those are things we're focused on. As Monday's 3 p.m. Mountain Standard Time deadline nears, Hazen will continue to be somewhat at the mercy of the sellers. When you have the players and you're making the trades, you get to determine the time," Hazen said. "When they have the players, you don't get to determine the time." Meanwhile, in the clubhouse,
Diamondbacks manager Torrey Lovello said on Saturday that he picked up on something New York Yankees manager Aaron Boone said about this time of year. He knows players talk about what could happen if he warns them not to. He said, "It's either going to happen or it doesn't happen," Lovello said. "I can't keep thinking about it to where we all get distracted. It's so easy to get sidetracked by the noise. That's every day, but it's amplified right now. There's two more days before this trade deadline. It's a real thing, and I just keep saying I'm proud of these guys for what they've done to put us in this position. We deserve to have consideration as buyers, and hopefully that's what happens. But whatever happens, we support." Garcia, not the closer, Lovello says. Even though lefty Brandon Garcia has closed out the previous two games for saves, Lovello said he is not going to be the full-time closer. "We're going to use him in pockets where we're trying to win the game, no matter what time of the game it is," Lovello said. The Diamondbacks' plan is to select a closer for a particular game based on matchups. All right, Lawler hit on hand, but seems okay. The oft-injured Jordan Lawler escaped another long-term injury after being hit on the hand by a pitch while working his way back from a right hamstring strain, Lovello said. But Lawler is okay and expected to get out of rehab assignment this week. "I feel terrible for him," Lovello said of Lawler. "He's got one of those wiry bodies. We don't know how fast those muscles are moving and pulling." In other injury news, Diamondbacks right-hander Justin Martinez threw 17 pitches and got two outs in his first game situation, showing good velocity. He'll travel to Class A Visalia on Monday, August 3rd, and pitch the following day on a rehab assignment. "He's very close," Lovello said. Left-handed pitcher Blake Walston is headed to Triple A Reno to pitch this week. Walston has had a long road back from elbow surgery. All right, that article from today's Front Pages is titled "Streak Reaches 4, and that was by Jose M. Romero. Next up from the Front Pages, an article titled "Mercury Trade for 5-Time All-Stars" by Emily Horos. Kelsey Plum, a 2-time WNBA champion and 5-time All-Star, was traded by the Los Angeles Sparks to the Phoenix Mercury on August 1st in a move that surprised many throughout the league. ESPN report said the trade sends guard Monique Ekua-Makini to LA along with a 2027 first-round draft pick and a 2028 second-round pick. Plum joined the Sparks after playing the 2024 season with the Las Vegas Aces. The point guard is averaging 23.9 points, 2.2 rebounds, 6.4 assists, and 1.2 steals per game in 2026. However, Plum has not played since June 21st when she sustained a lower left leg injury, according to the team. Plum was the number one pick in the 2017 draft by the San Antonio Stars, which became the Aces. She played her entire collegiate career at Washington. Plum was a member of the gold medal 3x3 team at the 2020 Summer Olympics. In 2024, she played on the U.S. Women's Olympic 5x5 team, which won a gold medal. She joins a Mercury roster alongside guards Lexi Held, Shea Siziki, Kara Dunn, Giovanna Nojic, and Sammy Whitcomb. Makini averaged 9.4 points, 2.1 rebounds, and 2.5 assists over 19 games with the Mercury. All right, that article was "Mercury Trade for 5-Time All-Star." That was by Emily Horos. All right, from the Sports in Brief, the White Sox add veteran right-hand pitcher Castillo, send three players to Mariners. Chicago White Sox bolstered their pitching staff by acquiring 3-time All-Star right-hander Luis Castillo from the Seattle Mariners on Saturday night. The Mariners received right-handed reliever Sir Anthony Dominguez, outfielder Nolan Jones, Chicago's number 15 prospect in the minor league, catcher Boston Smith, and conditional cash considerations. The White Sox will pay the remainder of Castillo's salary, according to multiple reports, which is about $30 million guaranteed from now through the 2027 season. Castillo is in the fourth year
of a five-year, $108 million contract with a $25 million vesting option for 2028. He is having his worst season at 3-9 with a 5.06 earned run average in 20 games. That's 17 starts. The 33-year-old has recorded 32 walks and 86 strikeouts in 99 and two-thirds innings. For his career, Castillo is at 87-93 with a 3.65 earned run average, 485 walks, 1,579 strikeouts in 1,510 and one-third innings over 263 regular games with 260 starts. For the Cincinnati Reds from 2017 to 2022 and the Mariners from 2022 to 2026. He was selected to the All-Star Game with the Reds in 2019 and 2022 and the Mariners in 2023, finishing fifth in the American League Cy Young Award voting that season. All right, also the Braves acquire Royals outfielder Thomas LHP Falter. The Atlanta Braves added depth on the offensive and pitching sides on Saturday night, acquiring outfielder Lane Thomas and left-hander Bailey Falter from the Kansas City Royals. In exchange for Thomas and Falter, Atlanta is sending right-hander Lucas Braun and left-hander Carter Holton to Kansas City, according to Major League Baseball Pipeline. Braun is the Braves' number 8 prospect. Thomas started Saturday's road game in center field against the host Colorado Rockies, then was lifted in the fourth inning. All right, that's the sports in brief. We're at the midway point in today's reading of the Arizona Republic for Monday, August 3rd. I want to remind you, you are listening to Sun Sounds of Arizona. And remember, if you miss a program, you can get it on demand at sunsounds.org/broadcast info and audio/on demand. 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Our next article to start off our last half hour of today's reading is titled Firefighters Strain Under Huge Blazes. Toward Summer Raises Questions About Fire Services by Juliet Jabakiro and Elizabeth Pinot and Corina Pons. Massive wildfires burning near the French city of Bordeaux and across the border in Spain are placing a huge strain on the firefighters battling on the front line, raising questions about the way fire services are organized. More than three quarters of firefighters in France are volunteers who take time off from a day job to respond to emergencies, while Spain is reliant on thousands of bomberos forestales, these are forest firefighters, many of whom are hired on temporary seasonal contracts by regional authorities. Pierre Hadrian Lusigan is a volunteer in France's Western Gironde region and who has been working since last week on the fire that threatened Bordeaux, a metropolitan area that is home to around 850,000 people. The first 24 to 48 hours were tough. At the very beginning, the intensity of the fire made it difficult to manage, said Lusignan, who has been a volunteer for 8 years. The wind was shifting and the fire was spreading unpredictably. Then reinforcements arrived, firefighters from all over France and Europe. Four firefighters have died in France since the start of the summer, and unions are raising the alarm about staffing shortages and crew exhaustion, with a record 286,000 acres having burned in the country since the beginning of the year. Two of those who lost their lives in July were based in Saint-Médard and Yais, where Lusignan works as a director of a community cultural center. The deaths of these two colleagues added a profound emotional and human dimension to the situation, he said. Europe, the continent that is warming fastest, is suffering a torrid summer as a series of heat waves spark deadly fires, prompting calls for an overhaul of the systems and resources available to tackle them. According to civil defense figures, France has 256,400 firefighters,
of whom about 200,000 are volunteers, with the rest made up of full-time professionals and military personnel. We need between 250,000 and 300,000 more volunteer firefighters, said Bruno Menard, General Secretary of the French Volunteer Firefighters Union. Over the past 25 years, we have professionalized the volunteer force. They do the same work as public sector staff. Menard wants an increase in the compensation for volunteers, which ranges from $9.90 per hour for a basic firefighter to $15.13 for an officer, and more to be done to rehire former volunteers. Interior Ministry Laurent Nunez says France's civil protection budget has nearly doubled since President Emmanuel Macron took office in 2017. The Interior Ministry did not reply to a request for comment on the firefighters' specific demands. All right, seasonal workers deployed. The concern in France are echoed across the border in Spain. A decentralized system means there is no official count of how many wildfire firefighters are employed, with each region recruiting independently. Spain's two largest trade unions, CCOO and UGT, estimate there are around 35,000 wildfire firefighters nationwide, most of whom work on a temporary six-month contract. Staffing rises to roughly 40,000 during the peak summer fire season, when auxiliary crews are hired. Jorge Nieto, a CCOO representative and coordinator of forestry and environmental offices in the Castillo, Leon region north of Madrid, says the setup is not sustainable. Forest firefighters in this region are the worst paid in Spain. These are people risking their lives for little more than the minimum wage. Most earn no more than euro 400 a month, or about $1,600, he said. What is needed is a professional workforce with decent working conditions. In Madrid, around 60 public sector firefighters have been on strike for more than 1,170 days, seeking official recognition of their status and rights as wildfire firefighters. After national authorities took charge of firefighting operations, they were formally deployed alongside other crews. Spanish firefighters and union representatives argue that workers should be employed all year round, carrying out forest management and prevention work during the winter, including clearing vegetation and maintaining fire breaks around towns and farms in sparsely populated rural areas, which could help reduce the scale and intensity of increasingly destructive wildfires. The vegetation clearing and prevention work that could be assigned to wildfire firefighters during periods of lower fire risk simply isn't being done, said Carlos Cuenca, a firefighter in Madrid and a member of a specialized national emergency unit. Spain's environment minister, Sara Agusian, said more money was being made available. Between 2024 and 2026, the government increased funding for wildfires by 30% for prevention and 34% for firefighting operations, she said. We have also strengthened our specialized wildfire brigades by increasing their budgets by 47% and improving their working conditions. We will continue along that path. Jose Antonio Garcia Abarca, a firefighter in the Madrid region, said the wildfire there was a new phenomenon as it threatened to encroach on more built-up areas. It's heartbreaking to drive through places you've known all your life and see the devastation, he said. But we have to keep going. We're still in the wildfire season, and there's still work to do. All right, that article was titled Firefighters Strain Under Huge Blazes. All right, next up, our article is titled U.S. Testing New Pilot Zones in Lebanon. This is by Maya Gabaley, Amelia Mahdi, and Mahmoud Hassano. A plan for Israel to withdraw gradually from occupied areas of southern
Lebanon in exchange for the disarmament of the Iranian-backed Hezbollah militia is off to a painfully slow start. To the United States, the Pilot Zone program is the centerpiece of a June 26th framework deal intended to end the war between Israel and Hezbollah and establish a peaceful ties between Israel and Lebanon. But Hezbollah still refuses to give up its weapons, and on the ground, the rollout of the first zone in the South Lebanese village of Zawatar el-Gharbiya last week offered a glimpse of a strained and complex process. A senior Lebanese military official who requested anonymity in order to speak freely said it had taken weeks of U.S. brokered negotiations with Israel and days of military operations to establish the first zone in a single village. The agreement links Israel's progressive withdrawal to the verified disarmament of Hezbollah, which is not a party to the deal, and has raised the prospect of internal strife if the state tries to disarm it by force. 2 days after the United States and Israel attacked Iran on February 28th, Hezbollah pulled Lebanon into the war by firing at Israel. Israeli forces responded with aerial bombardments reaching as far as Beirut and by seizing a strip of land extending about 6 miles deep into southern Lebanon. Even after a ceasefire in June, Israeli troops remained in the zone, razing villages and ordering residents who had fled not to return. The United States began mediating talks between Lebanon and Israel in mid-April and setting out the pilot zone program in early June. More than 6 weeks later, Lebanese soldiers deployed to Zawatar el-Gharbiya to implement the first zone after Israeli forces pulled back. Within hours, Israeli units still stationed nearby in an adjacent village accused Lebanese troops of deploying too close and fired warning shots to keep them back. An Israeli military official said troops were adjusting their force posture in the first pilot zone without saying whether those who had withdrawn from Zawatar el-Gharbiya had left Lebanon altogether or redeployed to other parts of the south. The Lebanese troops spent 2 days clearing rubble and accompanying paramedics into the village to recover the bodies of Hezbollah fighters. On July 24th, they finally allowed displaced residents to return in carefully managed convoys. Most homes were too badly damaged from bombing for anyone to stay. Mayor Abed Ezzedine told Reuters around half of Zawatar el-Gharbiya was in ruins and reconstruction seemed far away. What kind of pilot zone are we talking about? And what kind of security and safety? There are still 70 or 80 occupied villages, he said. If they, talking about the Israeli troops, are going to withdraw from one village while remaining on the edge of the next, we can't do that. It won't work. And what about the reconstruction we keep talking about? Without security and peace of mind, we can't rebuild. We cannot lay a single stone on top of another in Zawatar. Israeli troops remain stationed in a semicircle of towns to the north and east of Zawatar el-Gharbiya, the strategic Beaufort Castle on a commanding ridge just 4 miles to the east, and dozens of villages further south. A key test of Lebanon's willingness to disarm Hezbollah in exchange for more Israeli withdrawals could lie a few miles away along a mountain ridge known as Ali Taher. Hezbollah is suspected of operating a command center and weapons stores there, Lebanese security sources told Reuters. Hassan Juni, a Lebanese analyst and retired general, said it was unlikely Israeli troops would withdraw from any more nearby positions until the problem of Ali Taher is resolved, either with Israel capturing the ridge or Lebanese troops clearing out Hezbollah weapons stores. Juni noted that the June 26th deal does not set a timeline for either withdrawal or disarmament, and said disarming Hezbollah by force could, at worst, trigger civil war.
Under the deal, disarmament must be verified by a third party to enable the Israeli military to progressively redeploy out of Lebanese territory. Neither a third party nor a mechanism for verification has been established, Juni said. The timeline for the Israeli occupation based on this formula will take a long time. To speed the process, Lebanon intends to propose in talks with Israel this week that the occupied zone be divided into two or three large pilot zones encompassing dozens of towns instead of Israel withdrawing village by village, the Lebanese military officials said. But Israeli officials have said troops will remain in southern Lebanon as long as necessary and

The best of Clay Thompson. His article is titled "Dog Days of Summer Aren't Good for Your Pup's Paws," and this is from June 9th, 2001. "When it's hot like this, which is the best surface for my dog's feet when I walk him, the pavement or the sidewalk?" I took your question to Kenneth White, and he knew the answer right away, which is not all that surprising since he is the president of the Arizona Humane Society and knows all about stuff like this. "There is," he said, "a measurable difference between the heat of a black pavement and the cooler surface of a beige colored sidewalk. However, when it's this hot, both surfaces are too hot for a dog's feet in the heat of the day. It can literally sear the top layer of skin right off the pad of a dog's feet. So walk your dog on grass or in the early morning or late evening. If that's not possible, say in the case of a seeing eye dog or an assistance dog, White said you should buy little boots for the pooch. You can get them at any pet supply store and they don't cost much. It takes the dogs a bit to get used to them, but they will. White said it is like teaching a child to skate. While we're on the subject, don't be a showerhead and leave your pets in a locked car in the heat. And here's something you might not have thought of. If you want to spray old Fido down with the hose after he's been in the pool or exercising, be sure to let the water run a while. It comes out scalding at first." Next up we got, "While watching our backyard birds land and take off the other day, I wondered if they must take density altitude into consideration as do airplanes when it is hotter than normal. If so, how do they compensate?" Density altitude is, in a nutshell, a measure of air density at different altitudes and temperatures. As the temperature and altitude increase, air density decreases. There aren't as many air molecules to provide lift. On a really hot and humid day, an airplane will accelerate more slowly on the runway and will need to move faster to attain the same amount of lift. It will also climb more slowly. The less dense the air, the longer the distance needed for takeoff and landing. For the most part, birds are too small and light, what with their hollow bones and all, to be bothered by density altitude to any measurable degree. However, some birds, hummingbirds for example, that live at high altitudes do feel its effects. Hummingbirds can live and thrive high in the mountains, but they can't hover quite as well up there as they do down here. They can still hover, but it's just a bit harder for them. They compensate with adjustments to their respiratory and pulse rates. All right, that is the best of Clay Thompson, and that was titled "Dog Days of Summer Aren't Good for Your Pup's Paws." All right, next up, we'll go to today's horoscopes. We start with Aries, which goes from March 21st to April 19th. When did money start becoming so important to you? Consider how your behavior has shifted since the end of June. Taurus, April 20th, May 20th. Hold up. Why so self-conscious? Chiron retrograde asks you to reflect on key life events since the end of June. Gemini, May 21st to June 21st. Have you made a habit of talking yourself down recently? Chiron retrograde asks you to recognize the pattern. Cancer, June 22nd, July 22nd. Feeling socially outcast? It's mostly in your head, but Chiron retrograde will offer clarity on an edgy friend dynamic. Leo, July 23rd, August 22nd. Questioning your potential? Since when? Chiron retrograde wakes you up out of a self-conscious trance. Challenge self-deprecating tendencies. All right, Virgo, August 23rd, September 22nd. Are you holding yourself back from greatness? Chiron retrograde wants you to recognize your tendency to self-sabotage. Libra, September 23rd, October 23rd. When did you get so touchy? Chiron's retrograde invites you to take an inventory of emotional moments since the end of June.
Scorpio, October 24th, November 21st. Feeling walked over?

0: You've been given much more than you're getting lately. Sagittarius, November 22nd, December 21st. Mistakes on display. It feels that way, but actually, you're your own worst critic. Capricorn, December 22nd, January 19th. Avoiding the spotlight? Consider why that is. You haven't always been camera shy. Aquarius, January 20th, February 18th. Feeling unqualified to be another's support system? Chiron retrograde will have you re-examining that belief. Pisces, February 19th to March 20th. Saying too much or too little? Quit policing your voice. All right, that's today's horoscopes. Next up from the horoscopes, we'll go to Dear Abby. Her article today is titled, Husband is Carrying the World on His Shoulders. Dear Abby, I have been with my wife for 17 years. We have three daughters. She doesn't work, doesn't have a driver's license, doesn't clean, and rarely cooks. I often find myself so frustrated at her lack of commitment to the family that I drink and go to bed after I cook dinner. I work 60 hours a week to provide for our family and am not receiving any help from my wife. I don't know what to do. I do all the shopping and take the girls to dance 3 days a week, which means I have to leave work early. It causes bad arguments. What can I do to motivate her to change? Doing everything in New Hampshire. Dear Doing Everything, you state that your wife doesn't work, doesn't drive, doesn't clean, and rarely cooks. What does she do all day? Is she watching television, taking drugs? Is she so depressed she can't get out of bed? You should not be carrying the whole load yourself, but drinking and going to bed are not the answer. Ask your doctor or health insurance company for a referral to a licensed psychotherapist who can help you unravel this mess. Dear Abby, my daughter added her girlfriend to our family group chat last December. Now the girlfriend is accepting invitations from family members that weren't meant for her. Granted, she has been dating my daughter for more than 5 years, but none of us like her or feel comfortable around her. We're afraid to say anything due to our love for our daughter. How do we get her off the family group chat and stop her from being so invasive in our lives without hurting our daughter? This is from Closing Ranks. Dear Closing Ranks, no matter what you do about the group chat, the end result will have to be a conversation with your daughter about the fact that her girlfriend is not welcome at certain family gatherings. Are you willing to have that talk and face the consequences? If not, it might be best to learn to get along with the girlfriend and remember that most people do not get to pick their in-laws. Dear Abby, when my husband passed away, his sister Enid and her husband Fred did not attend his funeral. Their grown son and daughter with grown children of their own also missed the funeral. They claimed Fred had a doctor's appointment. This made a total of 10 people unable to come to the funeral. What is your opinion about me being upset? This is from Bothered in the East. Dear Bothered, first, please accept my deepest sympathy for the loss of your husband. You have a right to be upset about Enid, Fred, and their family skipping your husband's funeral. A doctor's appointment can usually be rescheduled. Funerals are a different matter. The fact is, they chose to withhold their support from you, which was thoughtless, bordering on cruel. All right, that is today's Dear Abby. Next up, we'll go to a couple of the comics today. We will start with Beetle Bailey. Beetle Bailey is written by Greg Bryan and Neil Walker. And Beetle looks like he walks into Sarge's office, and Beetle puts his hand out and goes, "What's all this?" And Sarge has got a big smile on his face, and he turns to Beetle and says, "I'm settling in to watch the long match." And then Beetle says, "I didn't know you were a cricket fan." And then you can see Sarge's desk is full of, looks like a hamburger, fries, and several other food items. And he says, Sarge responds, "I'm more of a food fan." All right, that's today's Beetle Bailey. Next up, we go to Pickles by Brian Crane. And Earl like walks up to the couch where his wife is sitting, and he says, "What's the matter, Opal?" She goes, Oh, nothing. And he goes, that's good. And he turns around and walks away. And she looks after him from the couch and says, you know very well that oh, nothing does not mean oh, nothing. All right, that's today's Pickles by Brian Crane. Next up, we got the Baby Blues from Rick Kirkman and Jerry Scott. It looks like Hammy's sitting at the table there with a pencil in his hand, writing something on the paper. And his mom walks in and says, time for bed, Hammy. And he goes, no way. And he goes, school is just weeks away, so I'm making a list of fun stuff I still need to do. And then she looks at him and she says, go. And he keeps writing and he goes, you might want to put on some coffee. All right, that's today's Baby Blues by Rick Kirkman and Jerry Scott. Next up, we go to Blondie by Dean Young and John Marshall. And we have Dagwood and his wife. Looks like they're reading in bed. They both have some books open. And Dagwood says, there's nothing like a history book to make you appreciate the present, you know. And she goes, I know. And Dagwood continues, it's amazing to see how people in the past got by without today's modern conveniences. And she goes, well, like what? And then she turns to him and grabs the book out of his hand. And she goes, Prehistoric Cooking, A Caveman's Guide to Grilling with Fire? And Dagwood goes, my ancestors have so much to teach me. All right, that's Blondie by Dean Young and John Marshall. And we'll go to Peanuts by Charles Schultz. And we have Snoopy reclining on his doghouse. He's looking to the sky and he kind of tilts up a little bit and says, oh, maybe he's got to get up. So he sits up and he starts yawning. And then all of a sudden, he's back to reclining and he says, born to sleep. All right, that's Peanuts by Charles Schultz. Next, we'll go to Baldo by Hector D. Cantu and Carlos Castaneros. And father walks up to the daughter who's eating a large bowl of ice cream. And he comments, he goes, nice bowl of ice cream. And he goes, here, let me take a third of it. And he starts scooping out ice cream into his bowl. And she goes, hey. And then his wife walks up to him and says, Sergio. And she goes, it's okay. I'm teaching Gracie about taxes. All right, that's Baldo. All right, that's going to bring us to the close of today's reading of the Arizona Republic for Monday, August 3rd. Thanks for joining us. And remember to stay tuned for further great programming right here on Sun Sounds of Arizona.
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1: Greetings, I'm Sue, and today is August 3rd, 2026, and today I will be reading from the Washington Post on the Talking Information Center. First article, Zelensky says Ukraine has no interceptors as ballistic missiles hit Kyiv. Ukrainian President Vladimir Zelensky had appealed for American air defense missiles during a White House meeting on Tuesday by David L. Stern. From Kyiv, Russian ballistic missiles rained down on Kyiv early Saturday, killing at least 9 people and injuring 30, as Ukrainian President Volodymyr Zelensky said his country had run out of air defense interceptors. Russian forces fired nearly 200 attack drones and 35 missiles, including 27 ballistic missiles, primarily at the capital, Ukrainian President Volodymyr Zelensky wrote on social media. Only one ballistic missile was intercepted, simply because there are no interceptors, Zelensky wrote. A hell of a night, Ukrainian Foreign Minister Andriy Sybiha wrote on X. The Russian attack occurred hours after a major protest in support of Ukraine's ousted defense minister, Mykhailo Fedorov, and followed another ballistic assault earlier Thursday that largely bombarded areas in western Ukraine, which are targeted much less frequently, and resulted in a Russian missile landing in Poland. The Russian missile attack struck a rural area and did not cause any injuries. The incident raised fresh concerns about the risk of Russia coming into direct confrontation with NATO more than 4 years after Russia's full-scale invasion of Ukraine. U.S.-manufactured Patriot air defense systems are Ukraine's only hope to counter Russian ballistic missile attacks, which the Kremlin has significantly increased in recent months. The system's interceptor missiles are in drastic short supply, however, as the number, already limited, has been greatly depleted by the Iran war. Zelensky said it was critical that Ukraine's partners, which Kyiv hopes will supply the needed missiles, hear that these capabilities are not needed not somewhere in stockpiles for hypothetical scenarios, but here and now to contain and stop the Russian war in Ukraine. Every night without them results in more casualties, Zelensky wrote. Zelensky urgently appealed to U.S. President Donald Trump during a White House meeting on Tuesday, offering in return Ukraine's anti-drone technology and extensive experience in destroying Russian and Iranian drones. Trump earlier said the U.S. would give Ukraine licenses to produce Patriots, but on Friday he told the Financial Times he was not sure whether Washington would follow through. "We're looking at it," he said during a telephone interview. Saturday's strikes on Kyiv also damaged the Lithuanian embassy after a missile exploded just steps away, but no one was injured, Lithuanian President Gitanas Nausėda wrote on X. Russia's defense ministry said in a statement Saturday that Moscow carried out a massive strike with land and sea-based precision weapons on military enterprises and logistics centers, including facilities producing radio-electronic components for Ukraine's long-range attack drones. Meanwhile, more than 2 weeks after Zelensky abruptly fired Fedorov, crowds continued to gather every evening in Ivan Franko Square in central Kyiv to loudly demand his reinstatement. Friday evening witnessed the biggest demonstration so far. Protesters marched through Kyiv's central streets to the square, which is just a few hundred yards from Zelensky's offices that are perched on a hill above. About 6,000 demonstrators took part, local media reported. As the crowd flowed down Kyiv's main street on Kirshyak Street, they shouted, "Bring him back," and waved placards. One read, "Shoot at the enemy and not yourself in the foot." The square is the same location where thousands protested almost exactly a year ago against Zelensky's attempt to limit the powers of Ukraine's main anti-corruption bodies, a decision that he reversed in the face of the public outcry. These latest protests appear to be made up predominantly of those in their 20s and 30s, close in age to Fedorov, age 35, the youngest defense minister in Ukraine's history. Ukrainians of all ages were dismayed by Fedorov's ouster. an anti-corruption reformer and architect of the country's highly effective drone program, he had developed a strong following despite serving only 6 months. Fedorov said he was fired because of changes he had begun to introduce in the country's military procurement system. Critics have said the system lacks transparency and is a possible source of corruption. The reason was related to procurements, to tenders, to the fact that we began to rebuild processes in this direction. This caused great dissatisfaction in many people who began to constantly influence and sow negativity not only around the president, but also in the entire media space, Fedorov told the Ukrainian Truth news site on Wednesday. The nightly demonstrations often have a carnival-like atmosphere, with protesters distributing handmade cardboard signs and handing out crepes with sweet fillings and other refreshments. Yana Kotsalinka, 21, an actor at the Ivan Franko Theater on the edge of the square, said she had been at the protests nearly every evening. Fedorov was a man who knows what he's doing and can lead Ukraine to a good future, she said. We have no right to lose this person like that, Kotsalinka said, as she and her colleague, Diana Chorna, age 22, handed out fresh waffles from a cardboard box. The demonstrations have persisted despite the fact that Zelensky gave in to one of the protesters' main demands. Last week, he fired the commander of Ukraine's armed forces, General Oleksandr Sirsky, and replaced him with Mykhailo Drapatsy, who previously headed the joint forces of the armed forces of Ukraine. Sirsky's dismissal was a good start, removing a commander who was seen to be an obstacle to change, protesters said. But they vowed to continue demonstrations every evening until Fedorov returned as defense minister. I will keep protesting for as long as it takes. What has happened so far is not enough, said Victoria Moscafidi, age 26, the co-founder of a Kyiv art studio. Otherwise, it will only deepen the crisis, she said. We will simply waste more time dealing with this instead of focusing on the war. Next article from the front page. In Trump Gaza deal, Hamas disarms, Israel withdraws. Neither wants to go first. The sides have 14 days to agree on the timetable and implementation mechanisms. By Lior Soroka, Rachel Chanson, and Susan Hademus. From Tel Aviv, President Donald Trump this week touted a historic agreement for the complete disarmament of Hamas. But after his Board of Peace released the text of the 15-point plan Friday, analysts cautioned that there seemed to be a substantial gap between Israel and Hamas on a path forward. Under the agreement, the sides have 14 days to agree on the timetable and implementation mechanisms for the disarmament of Hamas and the withdrawal of Israeli forces from Gaza. But there was already disagreement on the order in which each should happen. Israeli Prime Minister Benjamin Netanyahu, who met with Trump on Tuesday, has been silent on the deal. In a statement to the Post, an Israeli official reiterated Israel's long-standing position. Israel demands the complete disarmament of Hamas, including the removal of weapons from Gaza and the full demilitarization of the Strip as a prerequisite for any process. The official spoke on the condition of anonymity to discuss the highly sensitive subject. Hamas, meanwhile, said Israel must end its military campaign in Gaza as a first step. The Israeli Defense Forces on Friday announced the killing of men it described as a Hamas commander and a Hamas arms smuggler. Hamas also said that its agreement to surrender heavy weapons was contingent on Israel's cessation of all forms of hostility, among other variables. Jonathan Reinhold, a senior researcher at the Begin Sadat Center for Strategic Studies at Bar-Ilan University, said the effort to move toward disarmament and demilitarization in phases represented some kind of progress, but obstacles remained. On a practical level, what Israel wants is for Hamas to disarm and then for Israel to withdraw. Hamas wants the opposite, he said. Israel does not believe that Hamas will voluntarily disarm in a material sense. Under the agreement, the weapons Hamas surrenders are to be held by the National Committee for the Administration of Gaza, run by Palestinian technocrats. The fear in Israel, Reinhold said, is that the militants who led the surprise attack that killed about 1,200 people in Israel on October 7, 2023, will retain the ability to intimidate whoever is in the government in Gaza. Israel responded to the Hamas attack with a military campaign that has killed more than 73,000 people, according to the Gaza Health Ministry. The bottom line, Reinhold said, is that Israel doesn't think that Hamas has changed its DNA. There will be no Israeli withdrawal from the yellow line before Hamas is disarmed and the Gaza Strip is demilitarized, the Israeli official said. The line marks territory controlled by Israel since the sides agreed to a ceasefire in October. The territory amounts to about half of the enclave. Ibrahim al-Matoun, a Gazan political analyst seen as close to Hamas, said the plan represents significant political progress toward an end to the war. But optimism must remain cautious, he said in a statement. Israel has not finalized its position, and Netanyahu is evading and trying to evade the deal's enlistments, he said. A month ago, Hebrew University political scientist Gayil Tashir noted Netanyahu was boasting that Israel controlled 70% of the Gaza Strip, implying that the IDF had gone beyond the yellow line. Tashir predicted that the IDF would first withdraw to the yellow line. Later, if Hamas is indeed disarmed, she said, the IDF will gradually withdraw to the perimeter. With elections in October, Tashir said, Netanyahu doesn't want to give opponents the opportunity to say he has approved the withdrawal of military forces in either Gaza or Lebanon, where Israel is fighting Hezbollah. Israel has in fact withdrawn from several villages in southern Lebanon, ceding control back to the Lebanese army, and Trump's announcement suggested more to come. There appears to be a gap between the facts and how Netanyahu is presenting them, Tashir said. Netanyahu, she said, is trying to portray himself as close to Trump, but also able to stand up to him. This is the narrative he sells in Israel, that only Netanyahu can say no to an American president. This is both contradictory and makes Trump's blood boil. Right-wing National Security Minister Itamar Ben-Gvir said Friday the agreement will allow Hamas to organize for the next massacre. Maroun, the Gazan analyst, said the Israeli elections will complicate implementation of any agreement. The Gaza war has turned into political and electoral material, he said. Gadi Eisenkot, a leading challenger to Netanyahu, said the infuriating gap between his promises and reality has been exposed. The deal stems from his political weakness, the former IDF chief of staff said, and will leave Hamas in power in Gaza. Michael Milstein, a former advisor on Palestinian affairs to the Israeli military, said there appeared to be a gap between Netanyahu's claim of an excellent meeting with Trump and the details of the agreement. But he said he doubts Trump is set on the details of the deal. I say this cautiously, but it seems that what is happening aligned with Hamas's interest, which is mainly the growing pressure on Israel to begin the withdrawal, said Milstein, who is now at the Moshe Dayan Center at Tel Aviv University. No one is conditioning every single bit of progress in the agreement on complete disarmament. The government's mistake, he said, was refusing to engage with the political track. The deal ends up being forced on you from the outside. For Netanyahu, he said, the timing is a nightmare scenario. If Trump is determined to push this forward, realizing he isn't securing achievements in Iran, Lebanon, and Ukraine, and Netanyahu remains extremely stubborn about not complying with anything, this opens the door to friction. The question, Madoun said, is whether the Trump administration can oblige Israel to implement what is agreed upon. Hussam al-Hawati hopes so. After 3 years of war, killing, destruction, and siege, I say enough, the Gaza merchant said on Friday. We don't want to resist, he said. Hamas is weak now. They are not in a position to continue the fight. It's time to return back to our normal life, travel, and send our children to school. Next article from the front page. Trump insists vandals damaged reflecting pool, blasts DOJ for dropped charge. The president said he disagreed 100% with U.S. Attorney Jeanine Pirro, who reversed course by dropping her felony charge against Olympic canoeist David Hearn by Olivia George and Dan Diamond. President Donald Trump said Saturday he disagreed 100% with the decision by federal prosecutors to drop a criminal charge of vandalism against a man accused of damaging the reflecting pool, rebuking U.S. Attorney Jeanine Pirro, one of his staunchest allies. In a case that drew national attention, David Davy Hearn, a 67-year-old Olympic canoeist, was indicted on a felony charge after Pirro, the top federal prosecutor in D.C. and a longtime Trump ally, alleged that he forcefully and violently ripped the newly installed liner on the Lincoln Memorial's reflecting pool. Pirro's office reversed course Friday with a court filing that said the peeling of the liner was the result of a botched installation by a contractor rushing to finish the project ahead of the celebrations to mark the nation's 250th anniversary. "I don't know what she was thinking," Trump wrote of Pirro on Truth Social on Saturday. "To me, it was a pure case of vandalism." He acknowledged that there have been some contractor difficulty, but said the major cause was vandalism. The president has wrestled with numerous hurdles in his efforts to remake the nation's capital in his image, a sweeping undertaking that has drawn lawsuits, ignited alarm over soaring costs, and stirred criticism for disregarding regulations. Hearn and his legal team had called the case an outrageous abuse of prosecutorial resources by the Trump administration. Hearn has said he was cycling past the pool in June and reached his hand into the water only to touch a piece of liner that was already dislodged. After prosecutors dropped the charges, Hearn's legal team said in a statement that they considered the case far from over and that their client is considering legal remedies. Trump is mad at Pirro because she finally admitted what we made clear in our legal filings all along. Trump's botched renovation was responsible for the damage, not Davy Hearn, the attorney said. Pirro's office did not immediately respond Saturday to a request for comment. The contractor, Atlantic Industrial Coatings, did not immediately respond to a request for comment Saturday, though the contractor defended its work in a June statement on its website. Prosecutors attributed their Friday decision to new information they received from Interior Department documents showing that the damage was the result of a botched installation and not vandalism as initially represented by the department. Interior Secretary Doug Burgum sided with Trump on Saturday, writing on X that the evidence is clear that vandalism was what damaged the pool. Trump unveiled his plan to overhaul the historic site in April, predicting that the work would cost less than $2 million and be completed in less than 2 weeks. The cost ultimately ballooned to more than $14 million, and work stretched on for 6 weeks amid questions from preservationists and other experts about whether Trump's rapid renovations would backfire. The pool was soon beset by algae outbreaks, and the basin's new American flag blue liner began to peel. The president responded by alleging vandals were to blame, accusing them of cutting parts of the pool with knives and box cutters. A Washington Post analysis of satellite imagery and photos and videos taken in June during the renovation found that the basin's peeling was probably due to application errors. The findings were supported by experts in waterproofing materials, while administration officials continued to dispute that the surface had been improperly applied. Hearn has a status hearing scheduled for Thursday. The government's approach was ready, fire, aim, his lawyer said in a statement soon after prosecutors moved to dismiss charges against Hearn. The administration owes Mr. Hearn an apology. Next article from the front page, coyotes overtake abandoned housing development, vexing neighbors. A West Hollywood pack making its home in what's been dubbed a coyote condo is drawing curious onlookers and concern from nearby residents. By N. Kirkpatrick. Out of West Hollywood, California, in a region where the demand for housing outpaces its supply, a pack of coyotes have made a vacant construction site their home. For months, residents in the dense West Hollywood neighborhood say they have complained about the coyotes. At night, the coyote howls echo through the development, keeping residents awake. During the day, some dog owners say they worry about the safety of their furry companions. This week, the neighborly dispute became a local spectacle after news outlets reported on the coyote's home, dubbed by a neighbor as the Coyote Condos. Over the past week, the block has been flooded with onlookers and reporters, and even a helicopter trying to capture an image of the coyotes from above. With all the attention, the pack has not been coming out as early. The howls come later and later into the night. It's kind of like a cacophony of howls, neighbor Colin Newman said, describing how the structure amplifies the coyotes' cries in every direction. Newman, who has lived in the neighborhood for 10 years, captured the howls from across the street. If you've ever seen The Lion King, imagine a pack of hyenas in the middle of the wilderness, and there's no escape. Neighbors say the site has been vacant for years. Already under construction in 2018, the development faced opposition from the neighbors and the West Hollywood Planning Commission, according to an article from WEH Online. The resident has provided a sound clip. Let's see if you can hear it.

0: Neighbors say the site has been vacant for years, already under construction. In 2018, the development faced opposition from neighbors and the West Hollywood Planning Commission. According to an article from WEH Online, the city of West Hollywood said construction on the unfinished 22-unit condominium building was halted in 2024. It sits in a densely populated block of shoulder-to-shoulder apartment buildings over a mile from any open wild space. Across Los Angeles, coyote sightings are common. While some generally avoid human contact, others can lose their fear of humans and pose a risk, especially to dogs and cats. The scary part is when we walk the dogs, Jesus Zavala, a neighbor, said while walking his Chihuahua Zoe. They can just come out and grab dogs, especially the small ones. But after 4 or 5 months, the coyotes are now commonplace, Zavala said, and he's no longer nervous to take Zoe out at night. Many that walk their dogs in the neighborhood look unbothered. The fire hydrants and street signs are all fully utilized. Under a full moon late Thursday night, the only howls came from curious onlookers hoping to get a glimpse of the pack. Look, a family walking their dog said and pointed to a room on the third floor where all they could see was the outline of a coyote. Soon, it retreated into the shadows. One car of people waited over an hour to hear the coyotes. And this is a clip of people watching the coyotes. Appears to be a TikTok clip. The city of West Hollywood follows a coexistence plan that favors non-lethal practices to reduce harm to humans. The city says they are requiring the property owners to swiftly retain a wildlife control expert and take next steps. The owners did not return a request for comment. Newman said he hopes there will be a resolution that makes people feel safe, but also points out that there are a handful of other vacant structures in the area. First, there were unhoused people squatting. Now there are coyotes. As far as I'm concerned, it's theirs, Newman said of the coyotes. They're the ones occupying it, living in it. They might have been paying rent. They're probably got a good deal on it because it's just been sitting there. Next article from the front page. Trump says he will push hard for payout fund, keep Blanche as acting AG. The president blamed two GOP senators for resisting Todd Blanche, his pick to run the Justice Department, suggesting he would resurrect his controversial anti-weaponization fund in response by Dan Diamond, Jeremy Roebuck, and Theodoric Meyer. President Donald Trump threatened on Saturday to revive his controversial plan for federal payouts to people he says were badly treated by the Obama and Biden administrations, telling senators that he would push hard for legislation to fund the payments if they did not confirm his nominee for attorney general. It will immediately be back on the table and I will get it done, Trump wrote on his Truth Social account, vowing to pass an anti-weaponization bill should his nomination of Todd Blanche for attorney general fail in the Senate. Trump added that he would keep Blanche as acting attorney general and blasted two GOP senators, John Cornyn from Texas and Tom Tillis from North Carolina, who have blocked the nomination from advancing over concerns about the fund. It was not immediately clear what legislation the president was referencing, and the White House declined to elaborate on Trump's post. The nearly $1.8 billion payout fund proposal, meant to compensate people who claim they were improperly investigated by the government, has drawn rare bipartisan backlash from Congress, with Democrats deriding it as a taxpayer-based slush fund to reward Trump's allies, and some Republicans raising fears that the money could go to those who attacked police during the January 6, 2021 attack on the U.S. Capitol. The Justice Department announced the proposal in May as part of a deal it struck between it and Trump to resolve his lawsuit against the IRS over the leak of his tax returns to the media. But amid pushback from lawmakers, Blanche has repeatedly declared since then that the plans for the fund are dead. Yet Trump twice undermined Blanche's promises this week as Blanche's nomination stalled in the Senate, first suggesting the fund was alive, and later conceding that it was dead, but that he very much wished it weren't. After Trump's threat on Saturday, Tillis said it was now clear the president intends to resurrect the payout pot for punks either by inappropriately establishing another bogus fund or pushing Congress to vote for a bill the majority of Republicans in the Senate would be against. It's unfortunate that Todd Blanch, who I consider qualified for the job, will not be confirmed because of this reversal, Tillis wrote on social media. Tillis and Cornyn have emerged as the critical obstacles to confirming Blanch. The senators, who are not in the running for re-election after clashing with the White House, have said they won't back down until the Trump administration commits to limiting the scope of the president's deal with the Justice Department, including codifying in writing that plans for the payout fund won't move forward. The federal judge who was overseeing Trump's lawsuit denounced it in a recent ruling as an illegitimate legal dispute, given that the president's attorneys and the Justice Department lawyers representing the IRS both ultimately reported to Trump and were not actually opposed. She accused the parties of improperly attempting to manipulate the court process by using the suit as pretext to come up with a questionable deal, which was reached without court approval. Trump's lawyers announced Friday that they will appeal that ruling, a move that has only further muddied the issue, while Cornyn's and Tillis's standoff with the administration has left Blanch's Senate confirmation prospects in limbo. The Justice Department and the senators spent much of last week swapping proposals and counterproposals that would alter the deal. While Cornyn and Tillis at several points expressed optimism that they were moving toward an agreement with Blanch and the Justice Department, each time they said those talks were derailed by the White House. I think as far as Blanch and the Department of Justice, we were pretty much on the same page, Cornyn told reporters Thursday. But then, when the president got wind of it, he wasn't. The matter could come to a head next week. Senator Chuck Grassley, Republican from Iowa, chair of the Senate Judiciary Committee, announced late Friday he was rescheduling the committee vote on Blanch's nomination for Tuesday. A statement from his office suggested the move was an effort to buy more time for the White House to secure votes for the president's nominee. Meanwhile, the Senate is unlikely to heed Trump's call for legislation establishing the payout fund through an act of Congress. Senate Republicans revolted when the Justice Department announced the fund in May. To protest it, lawmakers left Washington without passing legislation to fund immigration enforcement agencies. The Senate only passed the bill once Blanch testified that plans to set up the fund were dead. Concerns about the fund continue to run deep among Senate Republicans. A dozen of them voted for a failed amendment offered by Tillis in June that would have barred any federal funds from being used in connection with the fund. Next article from the front page. The last day of a factory in Trump country as its work moves to China. For generations, this Ohio factory was a way of life. Then came the final shift. By Peter Jamison. From Eastlake, Ohio. For 40 years, 6 days a week, Joe Klima rose before dawn in the same house on Barbara Drive and drove about a mile to the same factory, which produced some of the world's finest tubas, French horns, and sousaphones in a small city northeast of Cleveland. His routine stayed more or less the same through seven presidents, four recessions, and several American wars in the Middle East. The plant's workforce halved, pay dropped, China flooded the world with cheap goods. Politicians came and went, offering unfulfilled promises to reverse the long slide of American industry, and Klima kept going to work. It was a hard job, buffing heavy brass instruments on a lethally swift industrial lathe, and most nights he slept soundly. But in the small hours of June 30th, he lay awake in bed. A little before 5 a.m., he rose and packed his lunch. Ahead of Klima was his last shift at the Con Selmer plant in Eastlake, Ohio. Everyone's last shift, because the factory was closing. At a time when the President of the United States said the country was in the midst of a manufacturing renaissance, the 150 people who still worked at the plant were losing their jobs, and seeing many of them offshored to China. Careful not to wake his girlfriend, Klima put on his Pittsburgh Pirates baseball cap and walked into the warm, dark morning. A creamsicle orange moon hung low in the sky as he stepped into his charcoal Dodge Ram and slowly back down the driveway. At 64, Klima was tall and broad with strong arms and hands. When people at the plant called him Grandpa or
1: Papa. It was out of reverence for the energy he still brought to one of the factory's most dangerous jobs and to the bargaining table. Managers had informed Klima and other union leaders in January that Conn-Selmer was closing its East Lake plant. Some production would move to a non-union factory in Elkhart, Indiana. The rest was going to China, where the company had begun building a $21 million manufacturing facility in 2024 in Jiangsu Province, union leaders said they were told. Klima and some of the other old-timers at Conn-Selmer could remember a time when politicians assured manufacturing workers in the Midwest that free trade with China or Mexico would, on balance, improve their lives. But that era was over. On the left, and more noticeably on the right, it seemed like everyone now talked about reviving the nation's industrial base. Together, we will reclaim our nation's destiny as the number one manufacturing superpower in the world, Donald Trump said on the campaign trail in August 2024. We will do it, and China won't even be close. Nobody will be. Many of Klima's friends and co-workers welcomed that message. The neighborhood through which his truck rumbled in the pre-dawn darkness, streets without sidewalks, lined with tidy post-war tract houses fronted by green and mostly unfenced lawns, was in a precinct Trump had won in each of the last three elections. East Lake is emblematic of the white and working class communities that were once overwhelmingly loyal to the Democratic Party, but have shifted rightward in recent decades. Klima grew up in a union household where political allegiances weren't up for debate. He still considered himself a Democrat, and he disliked Trump, whose bluster and tawdry sex scandals rubbed him the wrong way. But he didn't consider himself a partisan. He thinks he probably voted for Ronald Reagan in the 1980s, though he says he wasn't paying close enough attention to remember. My opinion is, whoever the president is, it doesn't affect a middle-class person, Klima said. Maybe I'm bitter or something. Many of Klima's co-workers were certainly bitter. A lot of them had voted for Trump, impressed by his vows and those of his supporters to defend and restore American factory jobs. In September of 2024, billionaire hedge fund owner John Paulson, an advisor to the president and one of his biggest fundraisers, gave an interview supporting Trump's tariff proposals on CNBC. What you see is a hollowed-out American manufacturing base, and we need to protect American jobs and protect American manufacturing, Paulson said. We can't have American producers closing American factories and offshoring. Paulson is a legendary figure in the world of New York finance. He made much of his money through a prescient bet against the U.S. housing market before its collapse in 2007, personally netting $4 billion. But through his investment firm, Paulson had other holdings that extended beyond the credit default swaps that so enriched him at the onset of the Great Recession. Over the years, they included stakes in a mining company, a commercial forest interest, and a media conglomerate. And they included Conn-Selmer, whose parent company, Steinway Musical Instruments, had been acquired in 2013 by Paulson's investment business. Conn-Selmer's 61-year-old East Lake factory, a low-slung building between a frontage road and a field overgrown with wild grass and goldenrod, was now opening for its last shift, making instruments in the United States. Klima pulled into the parking lot and joined his co-workers, who were streaming in through the plant's rear entrance beneath a rising sun. Some paused on the threshold before entering. "This is it," one said, shaking his head. Klima swiped his security badge at the door and stepped briskly inside with his head down. A few minutes after Klima went in, he was followed by the current union president, Rob Hines. Hines, age 40, had arrived at Conn-Selmer through a temp agency in 2016. Almost immediately, he realized he never wanted to work anyplace else. Hines marveled at what he discovered on the hot factory floor, which resounded with the clinking of mallets, the whine of buzzsaws, and the roar of industrial fans. Automated rolling mills had transformed the steel industry, and robotic spot welding had put people out of work in Detroit's great car factories. But the process of shaping sheets of brass into gleaming musical tools had so far been largely impervious to technical technological shortcuts. Heinz started in the tar room, where the metal was made pliant with hot pitch and then shaped laboriously by hand. As others showed him what he was doing wrong and how to do it right, he began to absorb the trade into his mind and hands. Once an instrument's bell was symmetrical, its tail curved as perfectly as the shell of a nautilus, it was sent to the buffing room. This was where Klima had worked for most of his career, and where Heinz, like Klima, a tall and powerful-looking man, wound up as well. The buffers were brought to Conselmo's products to a high sheen by applying the instruments to an industrial lathe spinning, on average 2,600 times per minute. Accidental contact with the lathe meant losing a finger or worse. The work was physical. The sousaphone, for instance, is a large wearable tuba used in marching bands. Buffers had to wrap themselves within it, manipulating the instrument and their bodies into a strange dance to ensure every surface was properly finished. Klima had gotten his job decades earlier through his father-in-law, who also worked at Conselmer. Now that man was dead, as was Klima's wife, who passed away in 2021 after they raised three children together. On the morning of June 30th, Klima and Heinz donned their blue aprons and gloves and steel-toed boots. But there wasn't much to do. Production had been winding down ahead of the factory's closure. Few new instruments were going out the door. What little work remained was mostly small repairs to products under warranty. Klima had spent the last few days helping craft the special lamps made from engraved instruments that workers traditionally received upon retirement. They would go to older, longtime employees who, like Klima, did not plan to look for new jobs. Klima's was a trumpet, Model 52B, with a beautiful platinum sheen. The words, 40 years of service, were etched along the bell. He had been planning to retire next year at 65. In the grand scheme of things, it wasn't much of a difference. So why did it feel like such a blow? You worked there 40 years, all your life, he said. You want to retire. You want to walk out and say goodbye to everybody. Now, this is goodbye, you know? Heinz had also hoped to retire from Conselmer, leaving the plant one day with his own lamp. He had previously held jobs in shipping bays and hospital cafeterias. I would start jobs, quit jobs, he said. I felt like I truly found a home when I came here. The factory was not some kind of worker's paradise. The work was tough, and management could be unforgiving. Especially in the last few years, Heinz said, supervisors had been trying to speed up production in a way that some employees saw as prizing quantity over quality. The company had started using some instruments' parts from China, a cost-saving measure that dismayed workers who were unhappy with the import's flimsiness and poor design. Despite these frustrations, despite the early mornings, aching limbs, and sometimes grueling pace, there was something inside the plant that Heinz had not experienced elsewhere. In a word, it was pride. He saw it in his co-workers, who would stop and stare in appreciation at a finished French horn or sousaphone. He saw it in the school children who sometimes toured the factory where instruments used in the Cleveland Orchestra and the Ohio State University Marching Band were made. It's truly amazing what we do here, Heinz said. And so, on his last shift, as many others talked and laughed and cried, Heinz put on his headphones and buffed the bells of a few last sousaphones. The manufacturing of this particular model, Heinz had been told, was being offshored wholly to China. He turned the instruments at the lathe deliberately, reflecting that they might be the last of their kind Conselmer made in the United States. People said the East Lake plant's workforce was like a family. Figuratively, whether this was true depended on whom you spoke to, but literally, it was frequently the case. Toward lunchtime, Adam Roszewski, 63, set up a grill and a tent in the parking lot with his two brothers, Scott and Jimmy. All had worked at Conselmer. Adam and Scott were retired, and Jimmy now worked at the Cleveland Cliffs Steel Company. Their father had been
0: the factory's union steward, and each of them had been union leaders in turn. Jimmy's wife had worked at Consulmer, and his son still did. The brothers fired up the grill and cracked Dewey cans of Bud Light. Jack Swanson, who had worked in the plant for 45 years before retiring in 2019, reminisced with Adam about the time they snuck a stripper into the men's bathroom for Swanson's birthday. "We worked hard," Swanson said, "but we had fun." Rzewski shook his head. "We had so much fun." By early afternoon, the summer sun was beating down. Workers on break from doing nothing inside, joined by retirees who had come to honor them, crowded under the small pavilion the Rzewski brothers had set up for shade. Heinz was moved to see so many people who no longer worked at the plant show up on a miserably hot day. "It's good to see you all," he said, shaking hands with Dave Nuckel, who had retired after more than four decades at Consulmer. "Thank you for coming out." Nuckel held on to Heinz's hand and looked him in the eye. "You know how important this place was," he said. Heinz knew. He had run for president of the United Auto Workers Local 2359, which represented Consulmer's workers in East Lake, promising to find a way to work with management to keep the plant productive and profitable for years to come. Theirs was the only one of Consulmer's three U.S. factories that was still unionized. But when Heinz sat down with Consulmer executives to lead his first contract negotiation, he was told there was nothing he could do to stop the plant's closure. A spokesman for Paulson referred questions to Consulmer. Company officials did not respond to repeated requests for comment. Consulmer Vice President Nicole Ebersol wrote to state and local officials in April that the factory closure was unavoidable because of repeated annual financial losses caused by an inability to be cost competitive with competitors based in Asia. UAW's national staff launched a pressure campaign to shame Paulson into keeping the plant open. Trump had often boasted about his power to stop companies from offshoring jobs. "All of those bad things that you had to suffer with, you're not suffering anymore, because now people and companies have an incentive to stay," he told workers in an Ohio appliance factory in 2020. "They're not going to be leaving so fast. I want to make sure these companies aren't leaving." Perhaps, workers and union leaders thought, the president might call Paulson and tell him to change course. Paulson had, after all, supported Trump since his first campaign, and the men's relationship went back to at least 2012, when Paulson and others had sold Trump the Doral Resort and Spa in Miami. Or maybe Vice President J.D. Vance, an Ohio native who spoke often about the importance of manufacturing and who had hung out with Paulson at fundraisers in the Hamptons and Palm Beach, might intervene. Senator Bernie Moreno, an Ohio Republican, called the chief executive of Consulmer to try to keep the factory open and its jobs in the U.S., according to Moreno's office. The company did not change course. "Through the last week of June," Heinz said, he still hoped someone in a high place might pull some strings. "We just wanted John Paulson to come to the table," he said. Now, with just a few hours left in the workday, the East Lake workers were starting to accept that help wasn't coming. "It's all a farce," Adam Rzewski said of the Trump's promises to protect American factory workers. Like Klima, he had never liked the president. "I'm not a Trump fan. I can't stand him," said another Consulmer retiree, Bob Almas.

until you were blue in the face about what Trump had done and not done and whether he was better or worse than Joe Biden. Experts could debate whether his tariffs had hurt the American companies they were meant to help, or point to federal data which showed that America had lost about 75,000 manufacturing jobs since Trump took office in 2025, continuing a larger trend underway since the late 1970s. What Klima knew was that the plant that ran three shifts, employing 300 people when he first walked through its doors at age 23, was sputtering to a final halt. He was angry for himself, but worried for others, all the young men and women who would not have what he did. A lot of people working here, people in their 30s and 40s, they wanted to retire from here. They were going to get family members in here once they left, he said. It did it for me all these years, and now it's just, how do you say it? It took the rug right out from under you. Mid-afternoon, after managers gathered everyone for a group photo, they let them off early. Klima wandered over to the cookout. Amber Blum, a tall woman with purple-dyed hair who worked in shipping and receiving at a neighboring business, had printed out stickers that she handed around to the now unemployed instrument makers. They read, F. John Paulson. The last day of work at Conn-Selmer ended at the Bogside Pub, a bar in a strip mall about 3 miles from the factory. It was loud and crowded and warm. There was a problem with the AC, luckily fixed soon after the workers began to pour in. They embraced and took photos and had the occasional shouting match or standoff quickly diffused. None of this was unusual, said Travis Sarka, age 32, who had worked at the factory for 11 years. We're in there 6 days a week, working, sweating, fighting, and loving each other the whole time, he said. It really hurts that we're not leaving on our own terms. The barmaids, harried-looking but friendly in their stretchy black workwear, knew almost everybody. Klima stood along the wall, sipping a pint of Budweiser. He wore one of the F. John Paulson stickers on the back of his shirt just beneath the collar. Some of his co-workers would spend the next day filling out unemployment paperwork. A few already had new jobs lined up. Klima's girlfriend had begun to draw up a schedule for his first days of retirement. Yard work, trips to see her parents, walleye fishing with his buddies. There would be his grandkids' Little League games through the summer and deer hunting in the fall. None of this abated the feeling of giddy dread that hung over the Bogside. Klima might not be interested in politics, but he knew that what was ending in Eastlake wasn't just about him. We worry about a lot of these younger guys, said his girlfriend, Bridget McBride, who had joined the Conn-Selmer workers at the bar. Klima bellied up to the next to McBride and ordered another beer. I don't have to go to work tomorrow, he said. Hines appeared at his shoulder. I came over here to say hi to her, the younger union leader said, laughing and nodding at McBride, who was scrolling on her phone looking for dinner delivery. This was not strictly true. Hines respected Klima as much as anyone else in the plant. The older man had helped teach him the unwieldy ritual of large instrument buffing. Hines sometimes called him uncle. One of their co-workers, a young guy with kids whom Klima thought was a hard worker, walked up and held out his hand. He was calling it a night. Klima stared at him for a moment and cleared his throat. When he spoke, his voice was hoarse and halting. I hope everything works out for you, Klima said, squeezing the younger man's hand and clapping him hard on the back. We got this. Others were also saying goodbyes, and the crowd in the Bogside Pub began to thin out. Hines perched on a stool and did some shots with the stragglers. Outside, it was finally cooling off. A hazy orange sun dipped towards the horizon. Soon afterwards, Hines caught an Uber back to his apartment in the nearby city of Mayfield Heights and went to bed. He drifted off, but woke up a little before 2 a.m., his mind whirred as he thought about the months and years ahead. He sat on his couch in the dark and looked at his phone, pulling up the group photo taken in the afternoon outside the factory. Staring at that image in the small hours, it occurred to him that he might never again know virtually everyone he worked with, nor would he share with another group of co-workers what had existed inside the old factory off the frontage road in Eastlake. Hines and some of his younger co-workers had talked of getting commercial driver's licenses. Now, as he lay awake in the early morning on the first day of a very different life, he decided on a solitary career path.
Hines wanted what an older generation had.

0: what Klima had and what he had briefly been a part of. But he didn't think he would easily find it again, and he wasn't sure others would either. For workers like him, the world was changing. At least in the near term, Heinz liked the idea of sitting in a truck by himself. Next article. As drivers get sticker shock, Big Oil gets a windfall. Exxon and Chevron reported a combined $26.5 billion windfall for the second quarter as many drivers struggle to afford the price of gas. By Evan Halper and Leila Nazarova. Oil companies have delighted Wall Street this week by reporting multi-billion dollar windfalls in their earnings statements, with ExxonMobil and Chevron on Friday reporting a combined $26.5 billion in profits during the second quarter of the year. But the immense profits, stemming in large part from the war in Iran and coming at the expense of motorists struggling to pay for a tank of gas, is fast making the companies a ripe political target. The oil majors are largely sitting on those unanticipated billions, according to an industry analysis by the research firm Wood Mackenzie. They are reluctant to reinvest the profits in expanded drilling that could eventually increase the world's fuel supply, the firm found, as an abrupt end to the war could push prices for crude down considerably before the firms are able to recoup the cost of new rigs. With gas prices averaging more than $4 per gallon nationwide and midterms in the not too distant future, lawmakers eager to assign blame for voter frustrations are taking aim. Exxon and Chevron early Friday posted their blockbuster earnings for the quarter that ended last month. Chevron disclosed $12 billion in earnings, reflected a $9.6 billion jump over the same quarter last year, and the firm's biggest profit since 2020. Chevron CEO Mike Wirth attributed it in a statement to disciplined investment and strong execution that drove record U.S. upstream production, record crude throughput in our U.S. refineries, and exceptional reliability across key assets. ExxonMobil said Friday its earnings were $14.5 billion, more than double what the company reported for the same quarter last year. CEO Darren Woods said the quarter was shaped by disruption, but defined by execution for the company. Company spokesman Curtis Smith wrote in an email to the Washington Post that Exxon is investing more than any other company to expand U.S. refining and energy production, with $71 billion in planned investments over the next 4 years. The disclosures followed Shell's earnings report Thursday, showing the company doubled its quarterly profits between this year and last. The staggering earnings are part of a bigger $425 billion annual windfall that Wood Mackenzie estimates is coming to the broader industry if prices for a barrel of crude average $90 for the year, which many analysts project they will. That was roughly the cost of oil on Friday morning. It has soared as high as $120 since the U.S. and Israel attacked Iran in late February, leading to the closure of the Strait of Hormuz, through which one-fifth of the world's oil and natural gas is shipped. Oil companies know they are going to be in for political criticism, said Bob McNally, founder of the research firm Rapidan Energy Group. This is like one of those classic movies from the 1960s that keeps coming back around. We all know there's going to be a lot of theater when oil prices are going up. Chevron and Shell declined to answer questions about their profits at a time of high gas prices. Asked about the windfalls oil companies are reporting this week, White House spokeswoman Taylor Rogers shifted attention from the firms to Iran. She said oil and gas prices will plummet back to pre-conflict levels as the U.S. military neutralizes Iran's ability to disrupt the flow of crude. President Donald Trump had previously put the companies on notice that the Justice Department would be investigating potential price gouging. The threat has populist appeal, but could prove challenging to carry out. Industry officials said privately they have seen no evidence an actual investigation is happening. Dustin Meyer, Senior Vice President of Policy, Economics, and Regulatory Affairs at the American Petroleum Institute, said government scrutiny would not be a matter of concern. These markets are transparent, Meyer said. It is not the first time governments have looked at them. Every single time they do, they find the same thing. Not only is there no gouging, but gouging is impossible for an oil market this size with this many participants. Democrats in Congress, though, have seized on high oil prices at the pump in the run-up to a hotly contested midterm election that will determine which party controls both the House and the Senate. As the likelihood of windfall profits came into focus last month, Senator Sheldon Whitehouse, Democrat from Rhode Island, and Senator Elizabeth Warren, Democrat from Massachusetts, wrote a letter to oil executives demanding details of how they may have profited from the war or lobbied the White House to execute it in ways that benefit them. Woods told CNBC Friday that Exxon tries to make sure not just the U.S. administration, but frankly, administrations all around the world, understand our perspective of what we see and how things are playing out so they have the best information to make policy decisions. We very much stick in our lane with respect to here is what we see, here is how we think it could potentially play out, and make sure policymakers have our best thinking when they are putting together their decisions and the approach they want to take, Woods said. Representative Brad Sherman, a California Democrat, is among those pushing for more government intervention. He said motorists need to fill their gas tank today, and they either need to be paying a lower price or, second best, they need to be getting a rebate check from the government. He has proposed legislation that would impose a windfall tax on U.S. oil companies until the war with Iran is over, the strait is reopened, and U.S. benchmark crude oil prices drop below $75 per barrel. In the past, the industry has tended to argue that such levies would take away cash it needs to invest in expanded drilling that could effectively help lower prices. But the companies are not making those investments right now, and amid concerns the war will have ended and oil prices will have dropped too low to make the oil rigs profitable by the time they are finally operating months or even years from now. And even if the firms were investing, Sherman said, drivers would still be suffering. When we're paying these outrageous prices at the pump, nobody's saying, oh, that's great, the oil companies are going to invest this in additional oil production, he said. For the moment, at least, his proposal is more a political tool than a viable policy plan in this Congress, which is controlled by Republicans staunchly opposed to a windfall profit tax. But if prices remain high, analysts say sentiments could shift, and the government may be more inclined to step in to try to bring relief to consumers, including by limiting exports of U.S. oil. Regulators and lawmakers have already mostly exhausted their options for bringing down prices without dramatic market interventions, and government petroleum reserves have been depleted, and sanctions on countries like Venezuela and Russia have been lifted to bring more fuel into the market. There are not many tools left in the toolkit to bring down prices, said Denton Chingrana, chief oil analyst at Dow Jones Energy. But the general public who has to buy gasoline certainly does not want to hear that, especially amid an affordability crisis that has taken over this country. That is all the time that we have for today. I'm Sue, and I thank you for listening to The Washington Post on the Talking Information Center.
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Hello, everyone, and welcome to the Atlantic Magazine program, brought to you by Sun Sounds of Arizona. My name is Chuck Berry. I'm your Sun Sounds volunteer reader. The articles I'll be reading today come from the online edition of the Atlantic Magazine. So I hope you enjoy the program today. I'll begin with this article titled, Another Symptom of Growing Isolation. A recent study found that people spoke fewer words a day in 2019 than in 2005, by Olga Kazan. In Europe in the 1700s, coffee houses were sources of coffee, but also conversation. As the MIT psychologist Sherry Turkle points out in her 2016 book, Reclaiming Conversation, many people went to coffee houses specifically to have rich, deep, sometimes even confrontational discussions. She quotes the British essayist and politician Joseph Addison, who wrote in 1714, "I have taken a particular care never to be of the same opinion with the man I conversed with." Contrast this with how, some 300 years later, I engage with my local coffee house, Starbucks. I open the app at home and order a latte, then whirl my Honda through the drive-thru and collect my drink from an employee who says, "Have a nice day." No conversation, just caffeine. This new way of obtaining Java is part of why, according to a recent study published in the journal Perspectives on Psychological Science, people now are talking less and less. For the study, psychologist Valeria Pfeiffer of the University of Missouri, Kansas City, and Matthias Miehl of the University of Arizona analyzed data from thousands of participants in the United States, Mexico, Australia, and Europe. The subjects carried around a device that randomly recorded sound bites of their speech throughout the day. In 2005, when the studies began, the average number of words that each participant spoke in a day was 16,632. In 2019, when the research concluded, the average was 11,900. Each year, the participants spoke about 338 fewer words a day than they did in the previous year, amounting to a decline of about 28% over the entire time period. From what I can tell, two main reasons seems to be driving this gradual silencing. The first is that conversation requires, at the very least, the presence of another person. But during the study period, people almost everywhere spent more and more time alone, a trend that only accelerated after the study ended, as the pandemic drove millions of people into further isolation. One major paper found that from 2003 to 2019, the portion of free time that Americans spent alone grew from about 44% to about 49%, which may sound like a small increase until you consider that the study excludes time spent working, sleeping, and grooming. In 2006, 21% of respondents to a survey in 21 European countries said they got together daily with friends. By 2022, the number was just 12%. The other big factor is the rise of digital communication, such as texting and social media, as well as online shopping, ordering, and many, many other things. A generation ago, many of the tasks of daily life required conversations with the grocery store cashier, the receptionist at the doctor's office, the host at the neighborhood restaurant. But today, Pfeiffer told me, you can reserve a table
using an app as opposed to calling the restaurant. She added, the conversations you have with strangers, or maybe people that you don't know as well, the opportunities for those just seemed to have declined a lot in recent years. Opportunities for speaking with people one does know have also declined, as people tend to send a text or DM instead of calling a friend on the phone. Indeed, when Pfeiffer and Meal analyzed their data by age group, they found that people under the age of 25, who presumably text more because of their well-known aversion to phone calls, had lost even more words a year than those over 25. Whatever the reasons for the decline of talking, it could have negative consequences for mental health. Turkle said that, unlike texting or emailing, face-to-face conversation builds empathy. We experience the emotion of conversation from within our bodies. In her book, she points to a study in which researchers compared college friends who communicated face-to-face and by video chat, audio chat, and online instant messaging. In-person conversation led to the most emotional connection, she writes, and online messaging led to the least. Even the loss of relatively shallow conversations can be harmful. Gillian Sandstrom, a psychologist at the University of Sussex and the author of Once Upon a Stranger, studies weak ties, or the people we talk with casually throughout the day. She has found that although these interactions might seem meaningless, they boost our sense of well-being, making us feel part of something bigger, even if we're just buying milk or chatting with a colleague at the office coffee maker. And when we have fewer of these exchanges, we miss them. A recent study published in the journal Science, for example, found that remote workers spent more time alone each workday and also experienced more mental distress than in-person workers. The effects were especially pronounced if the remote worker also lived solo. Talking less can also create a self-reinforcing cycle. When we don't practice having small interactions, Sandstrom told me, then we feel more anxious, and then we don't want to do it. But these casual interactions sometimes lead to big, important relationships. How will I find my best friend that I don't know that I have if I'm too nervous to talk to people? Declines in speech are also a problem, Pfeiffer said, because talking exercises the brain differently than texting does. When you have a conversation, your working memory has to retain both what the other person is telling you and what you're planning to say in response. An in-person discussion is even more complicated. You also have to monitor your body posture and facial expressions so that you react appropriately to what the other person says. When you're talking face-to-face, you can't mutter, "What the hell?" while you type out, "Sounds great." Plus, Pfeiffer said in a verbal conversation, you can't edit or read back what was said, which means you organize your thoughts differently or perhaps try out some ideas you're not willing to chisel in stone quite yet. When conversation skills get rusty, other cognitive processes might erode too, Pfeiffer told me. Many people struggle with their attention span, she said, and that could be partly because we don't have as many chances as we once did to try to follow along as someone tells a lengthy, complicated story. When so much communication happens digitally, she said, we're essentially outsourcing a lot of the way our brain works into a device. When I use the Starbucks app and similar shortcuts,
It's typically because I don't want to face the uncomfortable spontaneity of other humans. What if they say something weird? Or I do. But considering this research, I might let more of my own clumsy comments fly and be more receptive to the ones that come my way. I'd rather say something weird, I think, than not to say anything at all. And that completes the first article. The author, Olga Kazan, is a staff writer at The Atlantic. Her title was Another Symptom of Growing Isolation. This next article, written by Tom Bartlett, is titled America is About to Go Over a Peptide Cliff. Popular gray market drugs may soon be easy to get through mainstream channels. BPC-157 is rumored to heal almost everything. A sore shoulder, a bum knee, a pulled hamstring, ulcerative colitis. Maybe even traumatic brain injuries and multiple sclerosis too. The drug, part of a class called peptides, has been around for decades, but it has recently experienced a surge in popularity, thanks in part to great peptide publicity from influencers, podcasters, and Robert F. Kennedy Jr., the Secretary of Health and Human Services. Thousands of Americans are taking it, and almost all of them are sourcing it from sketchy online vendors, many of which are supplied by manufacturers in China. But BPC-157 may soon become easier to obtain through more reputable channels. An advisory committee to the Food and Drug Administration voted yesterday to recommend that compounding pharmacies be allowed to make the peptide, even though it has little human safety data and hasn't passed through the normal FDA drug approval process. For BPC-157 enthusiasts, and they seem to be legion, it's welcome news. For telehealth companies, it might mark the beginning of a peptide gold rush. Before yesterday's vote, the prospects for BPC-157 appeared bleak. At the meeting of the Pharmacy Compounding Advisory Committee, which last month added 8 new members, many with ties to telehealth companies and wellness clinics, FDA researchers argued that the scientific evidence supporting BPC-157 was weak. They inserted there wasn't enough data to be sure that BPC-157 is safe, that it works, or even which sequence of amino acids it necessarily contains. As one FDA official put it, we don't actually know with any certainty what it is. Those doubts didn't convince the committee, which voted 8-6 to recommend that BPC-157 compounding be allowed. Among those who voted yes was Chris Wursterhausen, a recent addition to the committee, who is a doctor and the founder of a Texas wellness clinic that recommends peptides, including BPC-157. Once you've seen the effects of BPC, you can't unsee it, Wursterhausen said after his vote. All committee members underwent the same ethics review and vetting process required of all FDA Advisory Committee members. Emily Hilliard, a spokesperson for the Department of Health and Human Services, told me in an email. The decision is only a recommendation, and the FDA would still need to sign off on an actual rule change. But ultimate approval seems likely given Kennedy's demonstrated enthusiasm for peptides. In a conversation with the podcaster Joe Rogan in February, Kennedy called himself a big fan and said he was eager to make them more accessible. Several telehealth companies
have said they intend to offer BPC-157 to customers if the FDA follows through on the committee's recommendation. The telehealth industry, after all, is more or less built on compounding pharmacies. Hims and Hers actually bought its own in 2024. Anant Vinjamurui, the chief medical officer of Hims, told the committee that allowing his company and others to sell the drug is the safer choice. The published human data supporting BPC-157 may not be strong, but he argued forbidding American companies from providing it would move it deeper into a market with no production or sourcing standards, no physician, no monitoring, and no record. That view was echoed by Jeffrey Egler, the chief medical officer at the telehealth company Noam. Vinjamuri and Egler do have a point. Many popular peptides are readily available online because they're marketed for research use only. That loophole allows companies to get around the regulations for human use and customers to avoid a conversation with a healthcare provider. The companies making and selling them are generally difficult to track down or not based in the U.S., which means American authorities have little recourse to enforce standards for quality or legality. In some cases, the drugs contain impurities. Customers have no way of knowing whether they're actually receiving the peptide they purchased unless they pay for third-party testing. U.S.-based compounding pharmacies, by contrast, are licensed by state boards of pharmacy, and in order to get BPC-157 from one, patients would need to get a prescription from a doctor. Then again, allowing American companies to sell BPC-157 for human use could create the impression that the peptide, which hasn't passed through the rigorous process the FDA uses to approve new drugs, nonetheless has the agency's blessing. Brian Lee, an associate professor of clinical medicine at the University of Southern California, who serves on the committee, argued as much yesterday. He voted against allowing compounding pharmacies to sell it. BPC-157 isn't the only peptide the committee voted to recommend. TB-500, which is often paired with BPC-157 in a combo known informally as the Wolverine Stack, named after the comic book character who can heal quickly after being injured, also received the go-ahead yesterday. So did the peptides KPV, which is promoted for reducing inflammation, and MOTS-C, which is touted for boosting metabolism and improving endurance. This morning, the committee finally rejected one peptide, amiltide, which is thought to induce sleep. Two more will be voted on later today. Each peptide that's recommended this week represents the possibility of a new profit stream for compounders and telehealth companies. By some estimates, the total market for these seven peptides could be worth billions of dollars. And if they're ultimately approved, it will also serve as another example of Kennedy getting his way over the objections of the researchers who work for him. And that completes the article. The title was America is About to Go Over a Peptide Cliff by Atlantic staff writer Tom Bartlett. This next article is titled, "The Girl Boss is Dead: What a Ridiculous Internet Feud Reveals About Female Ambition," by Annie Joy Williams. Whose side are you on? You have to choose Alex, A-L-E-X, or Alex, A-L-I-X, even though you don't know what the fight is about, even if you don't even know who these women are. If the words,
What Is Up, Daddy Gang, Mean Nothing to You, A Brief Primer. Alex Cooper, that's A-L-E-X, is the host of the podcast Call Her Daddy. Alex Earle is a TikToker and the founder of a skincare line. They may be the two most talked about women on the internet right now, and they're in an argument, and no one knows why. That has offered people the fun opportunity to compare two women and pick a favorite without having to consider any relevant facts. But watching this admittedly absurd conflict play out provides something even more interesting than that, a view into exactly how people react to female ambition. Only a few years ago, in the girl boss era, women were encouraged to openly seek power. Now a major segment of the internet seems to think that female hustle is embarrassing, if not offensive. Cooper is 6 years older than Earle, but the two women with long blonde hair look so similar that many people get them confused. In 2023, Cooper started a podcast network, Unwell, and one of her first talent grabs was Earle, her then friend and protege, who was going to start her own podcast called Hot Mess. 18 months later, Earle was out, and people started speculating about what had gone wrong. In April, Cooper posted a video to her TikTok. Alex Earle, hey girl, the passive-aggressive reposts and the likes and the commenting on things, I gotta call you out here. You're gonna need to get specific and just say what you've got to say about me. There's no NDA. No one is stopping you. Stop hiding behind other people and just say it yourself. What's the beef? Earle promptly commented, okay on it. Months later, we still have no clue what happened. Saturday Night Live even spoofed the exchange in a Weekend Update sketch in which the women talk utter nonsense at each other. But one thing is clear, the internet is Team Earle, and it's all because of the women's differing approaches to fame and success. Cooper has been an unapologetic girl boss from the beginning. She got her start at Barstool Sports in 2018 and climbed the podcast ranks to sign a $60 million deal with Spotify, and then a $125 million deal with SiriusXM, making her the highest-earning female podcaster by far. She has been described as this generation's Oprah Winfrey, in part because she is blunt and open about her drive. I can walk into any single room in business, and I can get the deal done, she told Forbes. Cooper also speaks regularly about reproductive rights and abortion access, and in 2024, she had Kamala Harris on her podcast. Earle, meanwhile, treats her success as a happy accident. She describes herself as a hot mess and acts like the girl's girl next door. I don't get very political online, and that's my choice, she told Time for its recent issue devoted to the world's top 100, quote, creators. Earle was on the cover. A lot of my reasoning for that is when I've been younger, I think I've gone online and spoken before I actually knew what I was speaking about, and I think it's really important for me to be educated on what I'm speaking on. She makes $450,000 for each sponsored Instagram story she posts, and her skincare company sold $1 million worth of products within its first 5 minutes. All the girlies love Alex Earle. Dave Portnoy, Cooper's old boss and the founder of Barstool Sports, said in a TikTok video summarizing the dispute, she's a girly girl. They love her. Alex Cooper's this ruthless businesswoman. That does not seem to be an accurate synopsis of how many people see Cooper,
I think she is a mean girl, and she embraces being a mean girl. The internet personality Brianna Chicken Fry LaPaglia said on her podcast. Alex with an E, Cooper, took Alex with an I, Earl, under her wing, one TikTok creator said. Alex with an I, Earl's doing better in all aspects now. And Alex with an E, Cooper feels threatened and don't like that. Another said that Cooper has had her time when we were way younger. The new generation is taking over, and Alex Earl's at the head of it. Young people, she said, aren't interested in yet another interview of a middle-aged woman who went through a traumatic experience. They want to hear all about what Alex Earl was partying on at Coachella. Team Cooper exists, but its numbers are more limited. I'm Team Alex Cooper. She is a self-made businesswoman, one TikTok user said. And Alex Earl gives me MAGA vibes. For a moment, a decade ago, women could be praised for being cutthroat in pursuit of success. In 2013, Sheryl Sandberg published Lean In. Sophia Amoruso, the then CEO of the fast fashion brand Nasty Gal, published the business memoir #GirlBoss in 2014. The girl boss's days were already numbered by the time Taylor Swift released the feminist anthem, The Man. If I was a man, then I'd be the man. Admittedly, I have played this song before every job interview I have ever had. It was an era of she believed she could, so she did tote bags, boss babe mugs, and sheroes in pink power suits. And in hindsight, it was deeply embarrassing. The girl boss era took a few blows, the big one being Hillary Clinton's defeat in 2016, and was ultimately brought down by reality. The promise that women could work harder and harder and eventually have it all proved to be a lie. The fact that Sandberg was a successful woman didn't make anyone feel better about the destruction her company had wrought on American democracy and society. When the coronavirus pandemic left many women out of work, they felt even more cynical about the redemptive possibilities of corporate power. Even Swift changed her tune. In her 2022 confessional song, Sweet Nothing, she complained about the exhausting voices that implore, "You should be doing more," and admits, "I'm just too soft for all of it." But what's come to replace the girl boss is far from encouraging. There's a sense among Gen Z that women can be rich and successful, but they can't be seen trying that hard. They must pretend that their achievements are a pleasant byproduct of following their dreams and doing what they love. They should be an Earl and not a Cooper. Cairo Claire Burke is a co-host of the podcast Diabolical Lies and the author of the best-selling novel Yesteryear, about a trad wife influencer who wakes up one day in the 1850s. She's been following the feud carefully. "Earl," Burke told me, "is really, really savvy. Not long ago, influencers were expected to take a stand on politics, but that period is over. And I think Alex Earl understands that. Gen Zers don't fall onto political lines the way I think we're used to." The Earls of the world likely watched cultural influencers before them take hardline political stances to gain audience support, only to be forced to walk back their statements when the climate had shifted. As soon as you start to stand up for things, you will be held to a totally different standard than if you just kind of are a canvas on which people can project a kind of bland positivity, Burke said. Earl is playing the girl everyone feels is on their side, in a time of fatigue with hollow gestures of political support.
But people's sympathy for the Aw Shucks Act does tend to wear out. We expect them to be kind of doe-eyed, like, oh, I just fell into this TikTok success. I just fell into this Grammy nomination. And then once they do that a few times, people get sick of it, Burke said. The cycle is so consistent that after you play that game for a while, then you can step out and very carefully say, no, I'm in a little bit more control than I've let on. Burke pointed out that Cooper is about 8 years ahead of Earl, career-wise, so maybe Earl will age out of the relatable, grateful, vapid girly role soon enough. In the Time interview, Earl admitted, perhaps for the first time, that she is in fact working hard. She said she was operating in grind mode, and that she'd been involved in every single detail of her skincare brand. Obviously, there's a difference between being an influencer and a CEO, even for Alex Earl. It sounds really nice to go to bed one day as a normal 20-something and wake up the next a globally renowned internet tycoon who still gets to live a feminine, soft life because she's paid to apply lipstick. In 2023, 57% of Gen Zers said they would like to be influencers. Older generations had different role models. The rom-com journalist of the early 2000s, the bossy business executive of the 2010s. Movies such as How to Lose a Guy in 10 Days idealized the life of a 20-something columnist in a way that made 7-year-old me say, I want that job. Influencers like Earl romanticize the life of a 20-something woman influencer in a way that makes a 28-year-old me say, wait, never mind, I want that life. Although posting your day-to-day life in a way that's visually appealing is definitely a form of work, the influencer's goal is to sell a fantasy packaged as a possibility. It's specifically not to glamorize the grind. All of this will soon, of course, be forgotten. Our attention span and our memory for how we feel about women is that of a goldfish, Burke said. One day we hate them, 6 months later they might be our favorite celebrity, she said. Earl told Time that she will address the drama and finally say what she's going to say about Cooper in the fall, when her Netflix reality show, Earl Meets World, goes on the air. But by then, everything will be different for Cooper, too. She's pregnant, and the baby is due later this year. Cooper, Burke said, can flip this around. She might still be a ruthless businesswoman, but she'll also be a doting young mother. As many an influencer has learned, that identity bestows the transcendental rewards of unconditional love, and plenty of new branding opportunities. Maybe people will love the new iteration of Cooper. 6 months later, maybe they'll hate her again, for the old reasons, or for yet-to-be-invented ones. That's life as a woman on the internet. That completes the article. The author, Annie Joy Williams, is an assistant editor at The Atlantic, and the title of her article was The Girl Boss is Dead. I'll take a few minutes out of the broadcast to remind those of you who may have tuned in late, you're listening to The Atlantic magazine program brought to you by Sun Sounds of Arizona. My name is Chuck Berry. I'm your Sun Sounds volunteer reader. I'm reading from the online edition of The Atlantic. Continuing on with this article, a brief exchange that shows the enormous difference between Trump and Obama. This is what a president sounds like, by Sally Jenkins. Suavity is a sorely missed ingredient in the American presidency. The effortless charm of a Roosevelt or a Reagan, a Bush or a Clinton, projected a particular brand of power. Suave means a kind of athletic ease and self-command in difficult, spotlighted circumstances,
the assurance that solutions are at hand, if only we will all hold our composure and act right-headedly. Here was the ultra-suave Barack Obama's message to the basketball player Caitlin Clark in a small but noteworthy exchange over the WNBA All-Star Weekend. It never hurts to be winsome. In fact, it can help you win. Can you imagine Donald Trump in the same situation? What he'd have done or said? The race baiting and appeal to baseness? As if Trump would even deign to meet a WNBA player, that is. He prefers to use the league's players from afar for his own purposes. His White House has made the WNBA a flashpoint for attacks on transgender athletes, and he and his hard-right allies have tried to make Clark out to be a victim of racial violence on the court. Congressional conservatives even called for the federal government to investigate the WNBA for civil rights violations because of players fouling her. Here is how Trump used another young woman he views as an adversary, the CNN anchor Caitlin Collins, at the rescheduled White House Correspondents' Dinner yesterday, while Obama was visiting WNBA players in Chicago. After Collins received an award for excellence under deadline pressure, Trump barked from the podium that it was a fake prize, that she didn't deserve it, and that he went to some lengths to demean her. Not suave, not winning. The WNBA has been difficult to watch at times this season, so rife with racial tensions, toxic fan behavior, and carping over officiating that it seems a microcosm of a country in crisis over dirty plays in seemingly every societal arena. Much ill will has swirled around Clark, the superstar 24-year-old guard for the Indiana Fever, who can be either mesmerizing to watch or tiresome, depending on how aggrieved she feels on the day. Clark has complained that she is intentionally targeted with hard fouls, and sometimes she is, but not because she's white. Mauling is the guaranteed time-honored way to stop an otherwise insufferable player. Clark is the fastest in league history to hit 200 three-pointers, the first to ever score 45 points with 11 assists in a game, and such a head-clutchingly great passer that she can make defenses look like they're lost. And Clark's got a pretty hard edge of her own. She can jaw so vociferously at referees that she's gotten 7 technical fouls this season, one away from a suspension. This has done nothing to help calm matters in a league whose product is being torn apart by internal resentments and external malignity. In mid-June, when Alyssa Thomas of the Phoenix Mercury was suspended for a game for hitting Clark in the throat, inadvertently, according to Thomas, she received death threats, was subjected to racial slurs, and inspired those bad faith congregational demands for an investigation. "Now we're being painted as thugs," Thomas told reporters. In mid-July, Chelsea Gray of the Las Vegas Aces, who is almost as superb a player as Clark, received a vile message after her team lost to the Fever. Gray decided to post it on social media so everyone could see what black players can deal with when they go against the league's white darling. "U.S. blank A blank blank ugly A blank blank," read the message that also called her the N-word. Gray wrote on her post, "People act like we just make this S blank up." That was the backstory when Obama surprised the WNBA All-Star players by walking in on them during practice for tonight's game. They were milling around an indoor court at the newly opened Obama Presidential Center on Chicago's South Side,
when the man with his name on the building sauntered across the floor in jeans and a white broadcloth shirt to welcome them and to gently remind them of certain truths. It has taken 30 years of effort by underpaid and unsung athletes for the league to finally arrive as a popular mass spectacle, and no matter what team the players are on, they're all in that endeavor together. The WNBA's growing commercial success is based in its relatability and affordability compared with men's pro leagues, but also in the audience's sense that it is watching not just a game, but the slow triumph of women gaining power for themselves. People paying attention to your excellence, I think, has been something for basketball fans generally, a sight to see, Obama told them. The former president took pains to make clear that he's a genuine follower of the league. He made small remarks to various players about their seasons as he posed for photos. Then Obama spotted Clark. "Oh, hey," he said. "Caitlin, you're great." He leaned in closer to deliver a more personal message, picked up by a hot mic. "Don't let all this nonsense get you down," he told her. "I always say one of the things that was luckiest for me was that I didn't get famous till I was like 45. So I was an old ass man. I mean, you're my daughter's age, and to have that much burden, and you know, nonsense. So don't lose that joy. The game's like the game, and you're a hooper, and you hoop." "I try sometimes," she said shyly. "You're always hooping," he said, "and you're on a nice little run right now." There was a sweetness in the moment, a subtle teaching. In the nicest way, Obama shored Clark up, but also reminded her that she is a great player and public figure when she just plays the game, accepts the inevitable bad calls and frustrations, and doesn't let the web-brewed poisons into her blood. Left unspoken was the fact that no one has been subjected to more unfairness than black women who can't buy a call from refs and don't get their own signature sneaker deals either. Obama chose not to corner Clark on that point. Instead, he gave her grace, and perhaps he did so, she will have more grace with her opponents, and they will with her. Clark is a peerless young player who can be a bit of a brat when she gets batted around. She's learning. Sometimes I think people don't always realize, like, I'm 23 or 24 years old, and I'm trying to navigate a lot of different things while trying to play basketball at the same time, she told the press after meeting Obama. So it was cool to hear from him, and I think, honestly, it's probably a good reminder for all of us to treat people with respect, treat people with grace. It was a quietly interesting and complicated encounter, and a heartening reminder of what presidential can look like. Clark already knows how to win, but Obama gave her a lesson in how to be winning. And that completes the article. The author, Sally Jenkins, is a staff writer at The Atlantic. Previously, she was a Washington Post columnist and feature writer for 30 years. The title of her article, A Brief Exchange That Shows the Enormous Difference Between Trump and Obama. The next article is titled, The U.S. is Subtly Shifting Its Iran Strategy. Regime collapse is unlikely, but a revised approach might still degrade the Iranian position. It's by Graham Wood. No plan survives first contact with the enemy, is a military dictum usually credited to Field Marshal Helmut von Moltke the Elder, and more recently to the boxer Mike Tyson, in the form, everyone has a plan until he gets punched in the mouth. The United States, in its war with Iran,
is an unusual counterexample, insofar as it appears that the Trump administration did not have a plan.

that the new attacks will force Iran to change course. But the Pentagon does seem to have patched some of the holes in its initial strategy, or lack thereof. Regime collapse is unlikely, but a revised approach might still degrade the Iranian position. In the initial assault, the U.S. killed Iran's leadership, then set to work on Iran's defense industrial capability. But Iran inflicted so much pain on the economy of the United States and its allies that their will to fight petered out first. Iran inflicted this pain through drone and missile attacks and by closing the Strait of Hormuz. The patch for round two? Move the basis for the American operation away from the most valuable American allies, the United Arab Emirates, Qatar, and Saudi Arabia, and instead stage attacks from Jordan, Kuwait, and Bahrain. These three countries have vulnerabilities of their own, but they all have a long history of hostility to Iran, and therefore have less to lose from going all in with the United States. Falling back to Jordan also places valuable American assets slightly farther from Iran's missiles and drones. The Iranian response has been painful and effective nonetheless. In Jordan this weekend, Iranian missiles killed three U.S. service members by blowing apart their barracks and seem to have destroyed numerous air assets. In round one, Iran characterized its responses as self-defense and tit-for-tat retaliation. American public diplomacy, non-existent then as now, all but conceded this framing, which left the blame on the United States and Israel for the woes of their allies, the cratered tourism sector of Dubai, the destruction of a fifth of Qatar's natural gas capacity, and, of course, the maiming of the world economy resulting from the closure of the strait. These points were each raw nerves, and Iran vivisected them adeptly, while attributing the pain to the United States. A political goal of the second round seems to be to change perception of the war from one of American aggression and Iranian resistance to one of Iranian aggression and hostage-taking. Iran has retaliated as before and hit American military targets, but to maintain its leverage, it has to focus on targets that push the blame for the war and its consequences further toward Tehran. Iran has attacked civilian ships transiting the strait. In the most serious such incidents, Iran killed an Indian merchant seaman and seriously wounded another nine on an Emirati-flagged oil tanker that was hugging the Oman side of the strait, presumably to avoid Iranian interdiction, when an Iranian cruise missile hit its side and caused a fire. The Indian government summoned the charge d'affaires of Iran's embassy in Delhi to protest the strike. The Financial Times reported that missiles fired at eight vessels since July 8th have hit ships' engines near where crews sleep. Iran has also launched attacks against Saudi Arabia's Red Sea port of Yanbu and has coordinated with its Houthi allies in Yemen to close the Bab el-Mandab Strait at the south end of the Red Sea. The Houthis are attacking ships that attempt to pass. Yanbu is Saudi Arabia's alternate

0: exit path for its oil, a bypass route that will allow it to avoid the menace of the Iranian Navy and export without hindrance. Already about 70% of its crude exports pass through Yanbu via pipelines from eastern Saudi Arabia, and the Saudis are raising that percentage as fast as they can. The Emiratis have a similar play, shipping through Fujairah, the emirate on the Gulf of Oman, also bypassing Hormuz and the Iranians. The Iranians hate being cut out of the deal, but the theory that they have, the right to shut down passage through international waterways, or charge tolls to pass through them, is based on extreme circumstances. War is afoot, and it can detain enemy commercial vessels. As the Emirates and Saudi Arabia fall back from the field of battle, this theory applies less and less, and Iran's rationale becomes more and more untenable. The basis for attacking Yanbu and Fujairah is shakier still. Even if Iran had the right to control the strait, it would have no right to force other countries to squeeze their traffic through the Iranian toll booth, when those countries have a sovereign right to routes that could bypass it. The recent outbreak of war occurred because ships tried to pass the strait simply by avoiding Iranian waters, an act that Iran, but not the United States, considered a transgression of the June Agreement. None of this change of perception will stop Iran from throttling maritime passages or striking Saudi or Emirati ports. These are, as all agree, and the Iranians themselves state openly, the only sources of leverage for Iran, and it will, under no circumstances, give that leverage up. In the past week, the United States has declared that it will transfer nuclear technology to Saudi Arabia, sell weapons to Qatar, and load up the UAE with AI-enabling chips. These goodies will help the Gulf Arab countries zoom further past Iran, and none of them depend on the strait. But Iran has gone from attacking its neighbors because they are helping the United States to attacking them because the United States is helping them. The objective of this strategic turn is the re-isolation of Iran. Among the blunders of the first round was to turn Iran from a pariah state into a sympathetic one. If it insists on disrupting international shipping, including at least for now ships from China, then it will move steadily back into the category of an internationally recognized bad actor, ready to collapse under its own incompetence. It will, in other words, be back where it was in January, before this whole mess began. And what, if that happens, is Iran's next move? Iran has performed well against a hapless foe, but if its long-term plan is to threaten its neighbors and close international waterways, formalizing an extortion racket, and keeping that up forever, then it is not the only party to this conflict that is strategically bankrupt. And that completes the final article for today. The author, Graham Wood, is a staff writer at The Atlantic and the author of The Way of the Strangers, Encounters with the Islamic State. His article was titled, "The U.S. is Subtly Shifting Its Iran Strategy." And that completes the broadcast for today. You've been listening to the Atlantic Magazine program, brought to you by Sun Sounds of Arizona. My name is Chuck Berry. It's been my privilege to be your volunteer reader. I hope you enjoyed the program, and I hope you found it informative. I've been reading articles from the online edition of the Atlantic Magazine. 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Thank you so much for spending your time with me today.
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It is time for your favorite show on Sun Sounds of Arizona, Points of View. This is the voice of your volunteer reader, Robert Rosen, and on today's show, we're going to be reading from the August 2026 edition of The Atlantic Magazine. So let's get started. And we read the feature articles from that magazine here on Points of View. So this is headlined, The Demon Next Door. A growing number of charismatic Christians see themselves as waging a spiritual battle against the forces of Satan. Sometimes those forces are right across the street. And it is written by Stephanie McCrumen. From the outside, the church looked like a plain brick storefront, the mirrored windows peeling, a sign above painted white with blue letters, The Well. It read, and underneath, Revival Hub. There were older and grander churches in Maryville, a college town in East Tennessee, where you could barely drive a minute without passing a cross or a sign about Jesus. But when Mike and Andrea Brewer established The Well in 2016, they understood themselves to be part of something more mystical and revolutionary than any existing denomination, a charismatic Christian movement that has drawn millions of Americans with the promise of supernatural encounters with God and visions of cosmic battle. By his own account, Mike had been an exhausted factory worker and a lapsed Pentecostal addicted to pornography when one night at home and praying for a better life, he heard an unfamiliar voice calling out to him and believed that it was God. At church a few days later, he would write, he felt a tangible explosion in his chest, followed by the purity and righteousness of God moving through me in waves. He came to believe that a demon had exited his body and that the Holy Spirit had taken its place. He decided that God had chosen him for a divine assignment. The Brewers began attending conferences with names such as Voice of the Prophets and Voice of the Apostles in places like Lancaster, Pennsylvania and Springfield, Missouri. At one gathering, Mike claimed to have seen an actual angel, and at another, a manifestation of the Holy Spirit that he described to me as like five fog machines, like a cloud just rolling into the room. He and Andrea came to believe that God was unleashing new signs and wonders and raising up modern-day apostles and prophets, including, it turned out, them. They went abroad as missionaries to India and Haiti, which only confirmed their emerging understanding of a universe with three distinct realms, the heavenly, the earthly, and the underworld, with the earth being the realm of spiritual warfare. On one side, the Holy Spirit, angels, and believers comprised an army of God. On the other were forces of Satan, legions of demons with names, ranks, and personalities that could inhabit people, geographical regions, and entire nations. In India, the Brewers claimed to have battled Shiva, Brahma, and Kali. In Haiti, Python and Nami Wada. There was Marduk, Osiris, Ra, Horus, Diana, Artemis, Shisanaga, and so on, a whole pantheon of demons that represented ancient religions and civilizations, and whose earthly expressions were essential to understanding current events. By the time the Brewers returned to Maryville, they saw themselves as hardened spiritual warriors. They founded The Well to continue the battle, joining an international network of churches and ministries called Global Awakening, which also had a seminary where Andrea began studying demon history and hierarchies. When Mike asked God for their exact assignment, he told me when I visited in March, the Lord spoke so clearly. He said, I'm giving you and The Well a mandate for the full eradication of witchcraft and demonic activities in the region.
And that was what led the Brewers to look across the street one day a few years later and determine that the central hub for demonic activity in the region was roughly 100 yards away. It was a bookstore called Southland. The owner was Lisa Mikowski, and she was chatting with customers one afternoon when she found out that people in town were accusing her of demonic activity and not in a metaphorical way. Over the course of three decades in Maryville, Mikowski had made Southland Books and Cafe into a local institution, a sprawling maze of old bookcases where people could find a leather-bound Mark Twain, a paperback Charles Bukowski, shelves of military history, and flyers for a local Mahjong group. Mikowski had a bar downstairs, which she hosted trivia nights, readings, all-ages punk shows, and fundraisers that sometimes involved drag performances. She occasionally provided space to the local Democratic Party, but none of that had drawn public protest until a new church moved in across the street. "You're not going to believe this shit," a friend texted her, and then sent the first of several videos posted by a man who introduced himself as Mike Brewer, the leader of an apostolic hub called The Well. Sitting at a desk, he explained in a calm, methodological manner that the bookstore had been identified as a regional demonic stronghold. A high-ranking demon named Lilith was involved. Mikowski would learn, and the bookstore was being targeted for something called strategic-level spiritual warfare, the goal of which was to remove the enemy. Mikowski had been born and raised in Maryville. She was 58, Catholic, and gay, and she told me she was used to living among conservative Christians. Still, demonic came as a surprise. "This is probably the dumbest thing I've ever heard," she remembered thinking after seeing the first video, not yet realizing that the church was part of the fastest growing segment of Christianity in the country, or that the language she was hearing in the fall of 2022 was spreading across the Christian right and wider political landscape. In the years ahead, Donald Trump would accuse the entire Democratic Party of being demonic. Tucker Carlson would claim that he had been mauled by a demon in his sleep. Steve Bannon would call Lutheran and Catholic activists who help immigrants demonic. A federal emergency management official would speak of being teleported to a Waffle House 50 miles away, elaborating that he was not sure whether the transporting forces were good or evil. J.D. Vance would say of UFOs, "I don't think they're aliens, I think they're demons." And the same apostles and prophets who claimed that God had anointed Trump to be president would encourage him to see his war with Iran as a cosmic showdown with a demonic entity known as the Prince of Persia. In that beginning moment, though, Mikowski was simply wondering what the accusations meant for her bookstore and the people who went there. Why was she being targeted? What precisely was demonic about Southland? The Mahjong? The romanticy section? A drag performer called Icky Stardust? Her? She wondered if she needed to worry about security. She began searching for books on the subject, leaning on an entire specialty called demonology. She found a manual written by an East Texas couple called Pigs in the Parlor, a practical guide to deliverance, which had a chapter outlining 53 different demonic groupings. From her front door, she kept an eye on what was happening across the street. A tobacco store blocked her full view of the church, but on Thursdays and Sundays, she could see cars and trucks wheeling into the craggy parking lot. In one way, of course, none of this was new. Belief in satanic forces has been part of Christianity since the first century. What was relatively new was the rising moment that was supercharging these concepts, and that had first taken root in charismatic circles during the 1990s.
Early leaders called their ideas in the New Apostolic Reformation, claiming that a wave of Holy Spirit power was surging around the globe, heralding a new apostolic age. NAR leaders revised a common end times narrative in a way that would prove revolutionary. Instead of retreating from the world and awaiting the return of Jesus Christ, they believed Christians were supposed to establish God's kingdom right now on earth. Their version of the kingdom mapped neatly into one of the political goals of social conservatives, libertarians, and more recently, the MAGA movement. The kingdom would have limited government, free markets, two genders, one kind of marriage, and one kind of God. The right now part, meanwhile, offered an urgent paradigm for mobilizing grassroots believers out of the church and into electoral politics, government, education, and all other realms of life that they were to assert God's dominion. The new apostles and prophets of the NAR spread these ideas through decentralized networks of churches, international prayer ministries, schools, revivals, and prayer rallies, attracting followers who could find a sense of power and purpose in building the kingdom. Leaders spoke of believers as warriors or God's army or even special forces, and churches as military bases and certain apostles as generals. They believed that being a Christian meant being in a constant state of spiritual warfare. In the most basic form, this simply meant praying for God to eradicate evil. But NAR leaders pioneered a more radical version of what they called strategic spiritual warfare, which entailed the ideas that demons could take over cities and institutions, and that Christians could target and scatter them by their physical presence, intensive prayer, singing, marching, and other strategies. One version of how this could look was when a team of NAR leaders in the 90s climbed Mount Everest, where they spent weeks praying at various altitudes in an attempt to displace a high-ranking demon called the Queen of Heaven, whom they believed to be suppressing the spread of Christianity across the Middle East and Asia. Another version was the run-up to January 6, 2021 insurrection, when predominant apostles and prophets held prayer rallies calling for the Minutemen of the kingdom to rise up against demonic forces they believe had stolen the 2020 election, after which many of their followers were among those who stormed the U.S. Capitol. Another version was what happened after the Brewers returned to Maryville. The first gatherings of the Well were held in the office of a former used car dealership, just a few families praying for God to reveal the enemy. As more people joined, the group relocated to an office building, where one Sunday, Mike decided that it was time to begin the first phase of strategic spiritual warfare, targeting what he considered to be ground-level demons. He invited anyone carrying emotional pain or tormenting thoughts to come to the front of the room. As he and Andrea tell the story, a young man recently released from prison stepped forward. Andrea put her hands on his shoulders, and as Mike ordered any demons to come to attention, the young man began shaking and crying, a catharsis that Mike declared to be God's victory over a demon they had later identified as Odin. Because of the man's participation in a white supremacist prison gang that embraced the Norse god. After that, more people began coming forward, and it was during this time that Mike received the mandate for the full eradication of witchcraft and demonic activity in the region. The church moved in 2021 to the Brick Building, a former grocery store along a main thoroughfare in town, and set aside Thursday nights for delivering the people of Maryville. The sign went up.
Into the sanctuary went 100 or so chairs, arranged in a semicircle around a drum kit, guitars, and amplifiers. On one wall went a map of the area superimposed with what appeared to be a huge spider web that divided the region into prayer sectors. Where a church pulpit or a cross would usually be was an arrangement of amber-toned spotlights and glowing flameless candles. And when people came, they found this sort of free-form services common in the movement, people dancing with colored prayer flags or pacing the room or lying prostrate on the floor, the band playing one anthemic song after another. A woman named Sasha, a driver for the Uber Eats at the time, told me that on her first night at the well, this cry came out of me, which she believed was a demon leaving her body, freeing her of the emotional and physical pain of a hysterectomy. A 62-year-old woman named Pam told me that a deliverance team conducted a spiritual evaluation to determine how demons might have entered her body, asking whether she had astral projections or tarot cards read, done meditation or yoga, or ever felt envious, angry, depressed, or insecure. The team then led her through an elaborate process of renouncing cures and revoking demonic rights. And when it was over, she said, "I really believed I was a child of God." A young man suffering from severe anxiety and depression told me that after his cleansing, he felt the most love I have ever felt. A middle-aged woman who had struggled with drug and pornography addictions told me after several sessions, she felt euphoric, whole, complete, one, merge with the Trinity, and whatever God asked of her, I will do at all costs. People came from Alabama, Florida, Michigan, Minnesota. Mike said that a wealthy businessman from Indiana flew in for a private session. Deliverance leaders told me that they identified demons by the way a person might be tormented. Feelings of worthlessness was Belial. Sexual confusion could be Jezebel. Anger could be Thor, who was under the command of Odin. The brewers estimated that they delivered many hundreds of people, enough that they decided they were ready to move into the next phase of spiritual welfare. This meant identifying the higher-ranking territorial demons, which involved a process that Andrea called determining the narrative of hell over the region. She began gathering what she called spiritual intelligence. She kept track of what demons had been identified during deliverances at the well. As she drove around the area, she told me she made note of Masonic lodges, tarot card readers, and anything else that made her feel uneasy. She paid attention to her dreams. Then came the day that Mike noticed an event posted on Facebook. An upcoming fundraiser for local foster kids that involved death metal and drag performances. The Merville Punk Toy Drive was being held at a bookstore right across the street. The brewers had not heard much about Southland, but scrolling through the shop's Facebook page, they saw rainbow flags. They saw postings about local Democratic Party meetings and a drum circle, along with videos of past drag shows, including one in which Icky Stardust performed an elaborate routine to a blasting metal version of White Wedding and poured fake blood all over their dress. Mike thought that he saw a teenager in the audience. It was obvious, Andrea said, the high-ranking demon influencing the region was Lilith, a Mesopotamian wind goddess who ruled over forbidden sexual desire, and Southland was the stronghold, which Mike defined as a place where certain thoughts, attitudes, and behaviors, contrary to God, were flourishing. Mike informed the church elders. I said, "We cannot just let this stuff go," he told me. I said, "This is evil." After she watched the video, Ms. Soski started asking around about the brewers. She was a little bit older than Mike, but it was only took
a couple of phone calls to find out that he was from a nearby town called Towson, known as a tourist gateway to the Great Smoky Mountains. Her sister and a friend had worked with his cousins, another friend who had worked at Southland and joined the well, and Miss Oski had not seen her since. She realized that Andrea had worked at a local hardware store. "Jack Leg Preacher," Miss Oski would mutter when Mike's name came up. She had never wanted to be a political activist, but during the Trump era, Southland was becoming a social haven of the sort that can be found in many small southern towns. The campus of Maryville College was down the street, and students and faculty often hung out at the cafe. A professor sometimes gave lectures on the Constitution. Older gay couples met for beers. Miss Oski decided to host the county's first Pride event in 2019, the same year that Well received the mandate. She had thought that a dozen or so people would show up, but more than 700 did, which she found unexpectedly moving. She hosted more events after that, including drag show fundraisers. Minors could attend with a parent or guardian, which was the case with the punk toy drive that was now drawing the attention of the well. Miss Oski flipped through Pigs in the Parlor. "This is a day of spiritual battle and spiritual victory," read a chapter titled "The Final Conflict. The Warfare is On." She went online and looked up Lilith. "Primordial she-demon," read one description. "Banished from the Garden of Eden for disobeying Adam," read another. "Every story needs a hero, a protagonist and antagonist," she remembered thinking. "So I guess I'm their antagonist, in collusion with Lilith." She wanted to blow it all off, but couldn't. She thought that the QAnon conspiracy was bonkers, and it had compelled a man to drive to Washington, D.C. with an AR-15 and fire shots inside a pizza parlor. Nancy Pelosi, as Speaker of the House, had been called demonic, and then her husband had been assaulted by a man who spoke of evil forces. Across the street, the Brewers turned a conference room at the well into what they called a war room. They put maps of all the surrounding counties on the walls, representing what they considered their spiritual theater of operation. Mike began posting about the fundraiser to his thousands of social media followers, saying that it was from the pits of hell. At some point, he said, someone apparently upset by this sent him an envelope full of excrement. Others sent checks and urged him to keep going. A few congregants started prayer walking near the bookstore, a tactic of spiritual warfare that had been deployed in the days and weeks before the January 6th insurrection, when people marched around the U.S. Supreme Court and state capitol buildings, calling the Holy Spirit into battle. Meanwhile, Andrea began doing research into Tennessee laws and found an old statute banning cabaret performances within 1,000 feet of a church. The Brewers sent the information to the local district attorney, the police, the sheriff, the city, and county commissioners. Soon a wider circle of activists and pastors became involved in the cause, including one who had recently held a book burning in the town of Mount Juliet, about 3 hours away, a huge bonfire that had drawn a crowd of cheering people who tossed copies of Harry Potter and other books deemed demonic into the flames. At the well, Mike showed images of the drag shows to his constituents and his congregation. He kept streaming live videos describing what was happening at Southland as wicked. Then a few days before the fundraiser in November 2022, Mike and Miskowski spoke by phone. Her recollection is that she called Mike and that he talked about doing spiritual warfare against the voodoo chiefs in Haiti, and that he said, "That's great, Mike. Why don't you have a cup of coffee with me?"
Mike's recollection is that he called Misosky. I said, I'm not calling to resolve differences. We're not going to do that. I'm calling to request that you go 18 and older for events, he said. If you're marketing to children of this area, we're going to do everything within the law and the spirit to stop you. We will never harm you physically, I said. I'm calling you out of respect. And that was the last time they spoke. Soon after, Misosky got a call from the Anti-Defamation League. There had been some chatter about a protest at Southland on neo-Nazi forums that the groups monitored. At the time, all kinds of LGBTQ events around the country were being targeted by extremist groups. A gunman had just killed 5 people and injured 19 at an LGBTQ nightclub in Colorado. Misosky called the police. She called some local pastors she knew and asked that they show up at the fundraiser wearing their collars. She posted on Facebook that MAGA fascists were threatening the toy drive. The next evening, she stood with dozens of supporters in front of the bookstore, watching as a group of 9 men, some with their faces covered with bandanas, marched down a side street and up the sidewalk in front of the entrance, where police stopped them from going any farther. According to the local press reports, the men had signs that read, "Groomers are pedophiles, and it's okay to be white." At least one of them appeared to have a gun. The Brewers said that they had no idea who the protesters were and that they were at home at the time. On Facebook, Mike speculated that Misosky had organized a false flag operation to smear Christians. Later, the ADL and another watchdog group would identify the men as members of a neo-Nazi group called the Tennessee Active Club, part of a network of such clubs across the United States. Members of the group would show up the next year in the town of Franklin, about 3.5 hours from Maryville, to provide security for a mayoral candidate named Gabrielle Hansen. During her campaign, Hansen spoke of battling vague forces threatening the nation, was anointed for office at a tent revival whose promotional posters declared, "We are taking back the land by displacing demonic forces and ushering in his glory." Hansen said in a statement later that she had not hired the men who showed up and denied being affiliated with any white supremacy or Nazi-affiliated group. In front of Southland, there was a shouting back and forth between the protesters and Misosky's supporters. And after a few hours, the masked men returned to their cars, which were parked several blocks away. Some of them reported to the police that their tires had been slashed. The fundraiser went on, but Misosky remained unsettled. She blamed the well for putting a target on our back and providing moral cover for people who might want to justify violence. She spent the night of the protest and several nights after that camped out on the floor of Southland with a .38, a 9mm, a shotgun, and a baseball bat. Mike told me that he and Andrea were merely bringing the reality of demonic activities to Southland to light. "The truth hurts," he said. "We won't resolve our differences, our worldviews. I would never physically harm anyone, but I will bring an awareness." When I reached one of the protesters named in the local press accounts, he told me that he had never heard of the well, but made it clear his view of drag performances, influencing children to sexual activities, isn't demonic, he wrote in a text message. Not long after the fundraiser, Misosky received word from the county sheriff through an intermediary asking whether she wanted to sign up her staff for active shooter training. Andrea, meanwhile, received word from God. It came through one of her mentors, a prophet in Colorado who trained people in spiritual warfare and told Andrea that she had given a prophecy that the well was entering into the final battle with Lilith, which the Brewers understood less as a prediction than as an instruction.
Until recently, all of this might have been considered a dispatch from the fringes of American religion, except for the ideas taking hold in Maryville are becoming more and more mainstream. While the Southern Baptists, United Methodists, and other denominations continue to decline, millions of Americans are finding their way to non-denominational churches with names such as Oasis, Elevation, and Harvest Rock, where they are learning about the intricacies of demons, spiritual warfare, and other NAR ideas. Some of the nation's largest megachurches, such as El Rey Jesus in Florida and the Free Chapel in Georgia, are led by apostles and prophets in the movement. One such apostle, Paula White Cain, is President Trump's spiritual advisor. By 2024, roughly 61% of American Christians agreed with the statement that there are modern-day apostles and prophets, and roughly half agreed that they are demonic principalities and powers who control physical territory, according to a survey conducted by Paul Dujupe, a Denison University political scientist who is among the few scholars attempting to track the ways that NAR ideas are transforming Christianity. By December 2025, roughly 59% of evangelical Christians and 22% of non-evangelicals agreed that the church should organize campaigns of spiritual warfare and prayer to displace high-level demons. DeJupe found in a follow-up survey. The same survey also indicated that more people are encountering these concepts on social media than in church, which speaks to how people are following apostles and prophets through online ministries and prayer networks, and to how influencers across the broader Christian right are leveraging these ideas to gain and possibly radicalize followers. This was obvious in the memorial for Charlie Kirk following his assassination last year. Defense Secretary Pete Hegseth described the moment at hand as a spiritual war. The right-wing influencer Benny Johnson urged members of Trump's cabinet to wield the sword for the terror of evil men in the nation. The far-right activist Jack Posobiec just told people, "Put on the full armor of God and face the evil in high places and the spiritual warfare before us," rhetoric that has only continued to escalate as the midterm elections approach. Speaking about the anti-ICE protesters in Minneapolis earlier this year, the influential NAR strategist Lance Willenow said that the demons are manifesting. More recently, the Lieutenant Governor of Indiana, Micah Beckwith, speaking about Democratic attempts to gerrymander congressional districts, said that the party was being led by the minions and voices of darkness. "Wake up, Christians. They're coming for you," he said on a show called Flashpoint, a kind of nightly news for the apostles and prophets crowd. "You can't pet a demon. I know people like to say, hey, demons, stay over there. Just don't hurt us, and we won't hurt you. It doesn't work that way. Evil will find you. Until strong men stand up and do something and fight fire with fire, they will continue to lose ground, and our children will be warped. The curse will be over the land." As the MAGA coalition has fractured, some of Trump's former supporters have been turning this language against him. Among others, Tucker Carlson has questioned whether Trump could be an antichrist, while Carlson's critics have suggested that Carlson himself might be under demonic influence. The conservative writer Ron Drescher, seeking to explain his former friend's growing anti-Semitism, recently wrote that he wondered where there was some demonic force in the New England wood where Tucker lives, and if it has been working on his mind. Drescher, a friend of Vance who identifies as Eastern Orthodox, has been writing a lot about demons lately and told me that he believes something larger is going on in American culture. I think the whole materialist paradigm we're
we've lived by is breaking down, he said. The world is becoming re-enchanted, whether people want to be or not. It's all very real. People, the overclass, the professional class, just don't see it and don't want to see it. In books and interviews, Drescher has been promoting parable-like stories about demons that seem designed to reach these people, perhaps shift some spiritual Overton window. One involves a haunted McMansion in Louisiana. Another is about a wealthy New York woman whose husband placed her under an exorcist care. Yet another is about a Chicago lawyer terrorized by alien visitations that turned out to be demons. In a more immediate sense, invoking demons can be a means of dehumanizing and delegitimizing political enemies, which has often been a precursor to actual warfare and political violence. It's a very useful way to get around the Christian imperative to love your enemy. Matthew Taylor, a visiting scholar at the Center on Faith and Justice at Georgetown University, told me, for the most part, that is the ironclad command. So how do you get Christians to hate their enemies, or to hate them even when they love them? Demons are easy to hate. They are irredeemable objects of hatred. Which Mazowski understood as she told the sheriff's office that, yes, she would like to sign up for active shooter training. And so, 3 years into a campaign of spiritual warfare against demonic forces in Maryville, she and her staff learned how long it would take for police to arrive should she call 911 and what to do in those minutes. They learned how to duck and cover, to run for the exits. The trainer suggested that Mazowski arm each door with something to spray in the eyes of a possible shooter. She brought some cans of wasp spray and placed them strategically near the two entrances, behind several bookcases, by the door to the downstairs space under the bar. Upstairs, she kept a baseball bat and a gun under her desk, which she adjusted so that she could face the front door and scan each person who came in. Sitting there, sometimes found herself thinking, I know that they would shoot me first. Across the street, the Brewers were feeling more and more triumphant. In 2023, Tennessee's state legislature passed the nation's first law banning drag performances in public spaces or where minors could view them. Arizona, Kentucky, Oklahoma, Arkansas, and Idaho were among other states. Then passed laws similar to Tennessee, which is being challenged in court, but which still felt to them like a victory for the kingdom of God. In accordance with the prophecy that Andrea had received from Colorado, the Well entered the final phase of spiritual warfare against Lilith in the spring of 2024, which involved 40 days of continuous prayer asking God to liberate Maryville. The Brewers said the people showed up every day and sometimes stayed into the night. We just left the doors open and people came, Mike said, describing how he believed that those prayers were answered when the state legislature passed a resolution declaring July of that year to be a month of prayer and fasting for the entire state. That summer, Republican state representative coordinated prayer rallies for all 95 counties across Tennessee, and Andrea was asked to speak at one in Maryville, along with state and local officials. As the Brewers saw it, the law, the government, and the whole state were coming into alignment to fulfill the mandate that God had given them. The rally was on the steps of the county courthouse. The day was a bit cloudy, and several hundred people came, including many from the Well, some of whom had American flags in their pockets, many of whom kneeled, then bowed, pressing their forehead into the warm concrete. When it was Andrea's turn to speak, she felt full of God's authority. She commanded that Lilith leave the region in the name of Jesus, at which point, she said, she had heard sirens going off. When she looked up into the sky, she said she saw something, like clouds parting.
and what she discerned to be a halo of colors in the sky. Something shifted, she said. Something changed. There was a moment where God said, I am breaking through this situation, and everybody present, you just felt it. And now it was spring Sunday at the well, one like so many other Sundays in a church where spiritual warfare never really ends, and several dozen people filed into the sanctuary to hear what God might want them to do next. A member of the congregation gave a message about grief, but mostly there was praying as the band played, drums pounding, building and building, amber spotlights glowing. Two women danced around the room with prayer flags, and others lay on the floor. After 45 minutes of this, someone declared, right there, I felt like we pushed through the atmosphere. And someone else said, something is breaking right now in this room, and it's going to break through this city and break through this region. And someone else said, in the name of Jesus, every demon out. During the 2 weeks I spent at the well, prayer teams performed deliverances almost every day. Some of them involved newcomers, but many were a kind of spiritual maintenance for long-standing congregants who kept returning for more. More purification, more power, more of this version of freedom and purpose. People told me that during their deliverances, they had visions of snakes and soldiers, doors and colors. Sasha, the woman who'd worked for Uber Eats, told me that she had struggled with childhood trauma, homosexual feelings, and drug addiction, and that she was on her fifth or sixth deliverance to rid herself of those and other things she did not consider God. The sessions could not be emotionally exhausting. She said that her deliverance's leader had explained that she should space them out for her own safety. She told me, honey, you've gone through so much, your frame could not contain it. By that point, Sasha had been liberated from Python, Osiris, Apollo, Lilith, and other demons, and she is suspected that more were still in there. At the same time, she and others said that their deliverances were not only about their own purification. The experiences had also changed how they saw the world and their role in it. It's like being a warrior. There's no rest, Sasha said. There are things in the spiritual realm, and people are not ready for what's to come. She and others told me about all the ways they now saw Satan working on the world. It was Jeffrey Epstein, the child trafficking and underground tunnels. It was Iran and Muslims, whose goal is to outpopulate us all and take over. In Sasha's word, it was Pride Month and transgenderism. It was churches that were stifling the Holy Spirit. It was not just separation of church and state that was the problem in this country, but a far more profound separation of humanity from what they understood to be one true God. If we keep everything separate, no one will ever see the big picture, Sasha said, and she explained how she starts her days. I wake up in the morning, I anoint myself, she began. She said, as she asked God to open her senses to the supernatural, because at times she can smell demons. She puts her hand on her head and asks God to silence the voice of the accuser in Jesus' name, and to silence the voice of my own thoughts in Jesus' name. She said, have the helmet of salvation and the very mind of Christ, and to bring every thought into submission, and then she heads into the world, a spiritual warrior. Across the street, Lisa Misowski started her day with the wasp spray still by the doors and the baseball bat and gun still under her desk, a worn copy of Pigs in the Parlor on the shelf. The Brewers, meanwhile, had decided that their work in Maryville was done. A beachhead has been established, Mike said. The well will continue, but he and Andrea would be moving on to the next front, relocating to a town north of Palm Beach, Florida, where Mike was starting a ministry to train business people and other leaders in kingdom warfare. Andrea was developing the narrative of hell in her new neighborhood,
while many streets were named for Greek gods. The well has been in war for almost 10 years to deliver this territory, Andrea said just before she left Maryville. Now it's in a calmer season, but there will be another wave. And that very interesting, kind of scary story was headlined, The Demon Next Door. A growing number of charismatic Christians see themselves as waging a spiritual battle against the forces of Satan. And it was by Stephanie McCrumman from the August 2026 edition of The Atlantic magazine. And we're a bit more than halfway through today's show, and let's just stop here to remind everybody that you're listening to Sun Sounds of Arizona, and this is your favorite Sun Sounds of Arizona show, Points of View, and this is the voice of your volunteer reader, Robert Rosen. And I'm going to remind you, as I always, to download that Sun Sounds of Arizona app on your tablet or on your phone, and there you can go back and listen to the show from the top, or a couple weeks back shows as well, and you can get the, you can stream or download the feeds, kind of the live feeds coming from Tempe, from Tucson, and from Flagstaff. And it's pretty easy to find the show. If you scroll down from those live feeds, you can find Points of View in the entertainment section. And we have a few minutes left to read this short piece. It's headlined, Punctuation, a Generational Divide.

expertise lies in urging it in text and on social media, where commas and periods go to die. Semicolons, too, decades after Kurt Vonnegut tried to banish them. First rule, do not use semicolons, he pronounced in 2005. All they do is show you've been to college. Exclamation points and emoji reign supreme. One line punctuation is for torquing emotion, he told me, not for making yourself clear. The ultimate goal is not efficiency, but maximum attention. Little marks can make big things happen. Florence Hazrat reminds us in her book, On the Mark from Periods to Interbangs. Take the one sentence, Second Amendment, whose commas have been responsible for a great deal of trouble. A well-regulated militia, comma, being necessary for the security of a free state, comma, the right of people to keep and bear arms, comma, shall not be infringed. Until the 21st century, all parts of the amendment were given equal weights regardless of the commas, so that the gun rights granted in the second half were limited to militias referred to in the first half. In 2008, the Supreme Court Justice Scalia affirmed an unusual interpretation that used a comma to downplay the clause to let the people the right to bear arms. But the intimate originalists of all people failed to acknowledge an important historical fact. The version of the amendment on which Scalia based his reading, found in the National Archives, is only one among many. The rules of punctuation have been codified since then, but they have never stopped evolving. Indeed, thanks to the advent of technologies that have us typing more and more, the rules have been hyper-evolving. Marks do more than fit parts of sentences together. They recreate the pace, emphasis, and tone of the voice we rely on to make our meanings plain. In the beginning was the written word, and the word flowed into other words. Roughly 5,000 years ago, writing looked like this altogether. Then slowly graphic signposts merged to make reading easier. In the 2nd century BCE, the head librarian of the world's most ambitious collection of writing, the Library of Alexandria, hired linguists and scholars from far-flung lands to help them read Greek, come up with a system of accents to guide pronunciation, and dots to indicate pauses. These dots were forgotten after the decline of Rome, but they reappeared in different guises with the spread of monotheistic religions. The Word of God demands proper pronunciation. The printing press brought an explosion of published material, and soon the modern book was born, set in different typefaces and organized with many of the marks still used today. Renaissance humanists discovered the literary potential of punctuation, inventing nuanced marks such as the exclamation point, the semicolon, dashes, and parentheses. Little moons, the Dutch scholar Adamus finally called them. The new devices allowed sentences to ramble along twisty paths of thought, opening up new realms of the self. Ever since, poets and novelists have been developing punctuation into a high art. Emily Dickinson welded dashes like a fencer in a poem, slicing phrases apart, creating islands of heightened meaning. The dashes were edited out after her death and not restored until 1955. Pulling readers into a different dark world, the 2026 Pulitzer Prize winner for fiction, Daniel Crouch's Angel Down, never set a single period. Set in the trenches of World War I, the novel careens from scene to scene, gasping with too many commas. Grasso's written, a sentence doomed to loop back on itself to form a terrible black wheel that sooner or later will drag each and every person to their grave. Today's online punctuation styles circle in and out the same fashion with manic speed. To digital natives, periods at the end of text messages signify passive aggressiveness, their texting equivalent of your mother calling your full name. That figures, every generation has to come up with a way of subverting moms and norms. The quest to punctuate irony goes back at least to the late 16th century, when a printer proposed a backward-facing question mark. A science later suggested that the upside-down exclamation point, nothing stuck. A 20th

0: 20th century French novelists suggested the Greek letter phi. It looked fittingly like an arrow in the air. Hazzat worries that in our dismembered language and our dismembered age, communication demands punctuation that can do more emotional labor than our current marks can handle. She has a point. Think of all the micro adjustments we make as we go from texting family and friends to slacking colleagues or emailing to posting. And I think the problem with online punctuation is that it does too much, not too little. At any rate, my stabs at punctuating like someone in the know generally make me look silly. Hey, emphasis doesn't work either. Why hadn't my son ever told me? Because I'm resigned to old people using it wrong, he texted, but he's not in the business of making me look cool. Anyway, the standard emoji and text reactions are becoming passé. His crowd has an inexhaustible idiolect of personal symbols, memes, emojis, stickers, made from random images and photographs and GIFs. My son sent me an example, a sticker of Dora the Explorer with a glowing third eye. She's lying on a pink pillow wearing a CPAP mask. The meaning was non-obvious, to say the least. He explained Dora is achieving nirvana while plugged into a machine that delivers a steady flow of air, a metaphor for being connected to the internet. Oh, how did he know that? How could you not, he wrote. Dora's bliss was several levels of meta above my age group, but I guess that's how it should be. For now, I'll work on not putting periods at the end of my text. And that was Punctuation, a Generational Divide. Can parents learn to text like their kids? Should they even try? And that was by Judith Scholewitz, from the August 2026 issue of The Atlantic Magazine. And that will bring us to the end of this week's show. This is the voice of your volunteer reader, Robert Rosen. It has been a pleasure reading for you, and we will talk to you next week.
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3: And Carol Williams.
2: We're now at part five of the number one bestseller, John Grisham's Camino Island, a novel that begins with a gang of thieves stage a daring heist from a secure vault deep below Princeton Library's Firestone Library. Their loot is priceless, but Princeton has insured it for $25 million. It's the original manuscripts of F. Scott Fitzgerald's five novels. Bruce Cable owns a popular bookstore in a sleepy resort town of Santa Rosa on Camino Island in Florida. He makes his real money, though, as a prominent dealer in rare books. Very few people know that he occasionally dabbles in the black market of stolen books and manuscripts. Mercer Mann is a young novelist with a severe case of writer's block who's recently been laid off from her teaching position. She's approached by an elegant, mysterious woman working for an even more mysterious company. A generous offer of money convinces Mercer to go undercover and infiltrate Bruce Cable's circle of literary friends, ideally getting close enough to him to learn his secrets. And the literary friends are these two women writers in Camino Island who are really sort of outrageous, and they're telling Mercer all about the writing and book business. Oh, it's much more fun to talk about writers. I got one, Myra said. Guy's name is Bob, but he uses the pen name of J. Andrew Cobb. We call him Bob Cobb. He spent 6 years in a federal pen for some type of bad corporate behavior. Learned to write, sort of. He's published four or five books about what he knows best, corporate espionage, and they're fun to read. Not a bad writer.
3: I thought he left.
2: Well, he keeps a condo down by the Ritz, and in the condo he's always got some young girl he met on the beach. He's pushing 50. The girls are usually half that. He's a charmer, though. Can tell great stories about prison. Careful when you're on the beach. Bob Cobb is always on the prowl.
3: I'll write that down.
2: Well, who else can we talk about?
3: That's enough for now. It will take some work to remember these.
2: You'll meet them soon enough. They're in and out of the bookstore. Bruce is always having folks over for drinks and dinner.
3: Lee smiled and set down her drink. Let's do it here, Myra. Let's throw a dinner party and invite all of these wonderful people we've been trashing for the past hour. We haven't hosted in a long time, and it's always Bruce and Noel. We need to officially welcome Mercer to the island. What do you say?
2: Great idea. Lovely idea. I'll get Dora to cater. We'll get the house cleaned. How about it, Mercer?
3: Mercer shrugged and realized that it would be foolish to object. Lee left to refresh her drink and fetch more wine. They spent the next hour talking about the party and haggling over the guest list. With the exception of Bruce Cable and Noel Bonnet, every other potential invitee had baggage. And the more the better. It promised to be a memorable evening.
2: It was dark when Mercer finally managed to get away. They practically demanded that she stay for dinner, but when Lee let it slip that there was nothing in the fridge but leftovers, Mercer knew it was time to go. After three glasses of wine, she was not ready to drive. She roamed downtown, drifted in with the tourists along Main Street. She found a coffee shop still open and killed an hour at the bar with a latte and a glossy magazine promoting the island, primarily its real estate agents. Across the street, the bookstore was busy, and she eventually walked over and stared at the handsome display window, but did not go inside. She ventured down to the quiet harbor, where she sat on a bench and watched the sailboats rock gently on the water. Her ears were still ringing from the avalanche of gossip she had just absorbed, and she chuckled at the visual of Myra and Lee getting drunk and blowing smoke and growing more excited about the dinner party.
3: It was only her second night on the island, but she felt as though she was settling in. Drinks with Myra and Lee would have that effect on any visitor. The hot weather and salty air helped ease the transition. And with no home to long for, it was impossible to feel homesick. She had asked herself 100 times what exactly she was doing there. The question was still around, but it was slowly fading.
2: So, we go to Chapter 3. High tide was at 3:21 a.m., and when it crested, the loggerhead turtle slid onto the beach and paused in the seafoam to look around. She was 3.5 feet long and weighed 350 pounds. She was 3.5 feet long. She had been migrating at sea for over 2 years and was returning to a spot within 50 yards of where she had made her last nest. Slowly, she began to crawl, a slow, awkward, unnatural movement for her. As she labored along, pulling with her front flippers and pushing with more power from her rear legs, she paused frequently to study the beach, to look for dry land and for danger, for a predator or any unusual movement. Seeing none, she inched ahead, leaving a distinctive trail in the sand, one that would soon be found by her allies. 100 feet ashore, at the toe of a dune, she found her spot and began flinging away loose sand with her front flippers. Using her cupped rear flippers as shovels, she began forming the body pit, a round, shallow burrow 4 inches deep. As she dug, she rotated her body to even the indentation. For a creature of the water, it was tedious work, and she paused often to rest. When the body pit was finished, she began digging ever deeper to construct the egg cavity, a teardrop-shaped chamber. She finished, rested some more, then slowly covered the egg cavity with the rear of her body and faced the dune. 3 eggs dropped at the same time, each shell covered with mucus and too soft and flexible to break upon landing. More eggs followed, 2 and 3 at a time. While laying, she didn't move, but appeared to be in a trance. At the same time, she shed tears, excreting salt that had accumulated.
3: Mercer saw the tracks from the sea and smiled. She carefully followed them until she saw the outline of the loggerhead near the dune. From experience, she knew that any noise or disturbance during nesting would cause the mother to abort and return to the water without covering her eggs. Mercer stopped and studied the outline. A half moon peeked through the clouds and helped define the loggerhead.
2: The trance held. The laying continued without interruption. When the clutch held 100 eggs, she was finished for the night, began covering them with sand. When the cavity was filled, she packed the sand and used her front flippers to refill the body pit and disguise the nest.
3: When she began moving, Mercer knew that the nesting was over and the eggs were safe. She gave the mother a wide berth and settled into a dark spot at the toe of another dune, hidden in the dark. She watched as the turtle carefully spread sand over her nest and scattered it in all directions to fool any predators.
2: Satisfied her nest was safe, the turtle began her cumbersome crawl back to the water, leaving behind eggs she would never bother with again. She would repeat the nesting once or twice during the season before migrating back to her feeding ground, hundreds of miles away. In a year or two, maybe 3 or 4, she would return to the same beach and nest again.
3: For 5 nights a month, from May through August, Tessa had walked this section of the beach looking for the tracks of nesting loggerheads. Her granddaughter had been at her side, thoroughly captivated by the hunt. Discovering the tracks had always been exciting. Finding a mother actually laying her eggs had been an indescribable thrill. Now Mercer reclined on the dune and waited. The Turtle Watch volunteers would come along soon and do their work. Tessa had been the president of that club for many years. She had fought fiercely to protect the nests and many times had chastened vacationers from tampering with the protected areas. Mercer remembered at least 2 occasions on which her grandmother had called the police. The law was on her side and that of the turtles, and she wanted it enforced.
2: That strong and vibrant voice was now silent, and the beach would never be the same, at least not for Mercer. She gazed at the light of the shrimp boats on the horizon and smiled at the memories of Tessa and her turtles. The wind picked up and she folded her arm over her chest to stay warm.
3: In 60 days or so, depending on the temperature of the sand, the hatchlings would come to life. With no help from their mother, they would crack open their shells and dig out in a group effort that could take days. When the time was right, usually at night or in a rainstorm when the temperature was cooler, they would make a run for it. Together, they would burst from the cavity, take a second to get oriented, then hustle down to the water and swim away. The odds were stacked against them. The ocean was a minefield with so many predators that only one baby turtle in 1,000 would see adulthood.
2: Two figures were approaching at the shoreline. They stopped when they saw the tracks and slowly followed them to the nest. When they were certain the mother was gone and the eggs had been laid, they studied the site with flashlights, made a circle in the sand around it, sunk a small stake with yellow tape. Mercer could hear their soft voices, two women, but was safely hidden from their view. They would return at daylight to secure the nest with wire fencing and signage, something she and Tessa had done many times. As they walked away, they carefully kicked sand over the turtles' tracks to make them disappear.
3: Long after they were gone, Mercer decided to wait for the sun. She had never spent the night on the beach before, so she nestled into the sand, reclined comfortably against the dune, and eventually fell asleep. Evidently, the island's literary gang was too afraid of Myra Beckwith to say no to a last-minute invitation to dinner. No one wanted to offend her, and Mercer suspected no one wanted to risk missing a gathering where they would almost certainly be talked about in their absence. Out of self-defense and curiosity, they began arriving at the Vicar House late Sunday afternoon for drinks and dinner to honor their newest member, albeit a temporary one. It was Memorial Day weekend, the start of summer. The invitation by email said 6 p.m., but for a bunch of writers, that hour meant nothing. No one was on time.
2: Bob Cobb arrived first and immediately cornered Mercer on the back porch and began asking questions about her work. He had long gray hair and the bronze tan of a man who spent too much time outside, and he wore a gaudy floral-print shirt with the top buttons open to reveal a brown chest with matching gray hair. According to Myra, the rumor was that Cobb had just submitted his latest novel, and his editor wasn't happy with it. How she knew this, she wouldn't say. He sipped her homemade brew and from a fruit jar and stood uncomfortably close to Mercer as they talked.
3: Amy Slater, the vampire girl, came to her rescue and welcomed her to the island. She went on about her three kids and claimed to be thrilled to get out of the house for the evening. Lee Train joined the circle but said little. Myra was stomping around the house in a hot pink flowing dress the size of a small tent, barking instructions to the caterer, fetching drinks, and ignoring the pack of dogs that had the run of the place.
2: Bruce and Noel arrived next, and Mercer finally met the man responsible for her little sabbatical. He wore a soft yellow seersucker suit with a bow tie, though the invitation clearly said extreme casual. But Mercer had long since learned that with a literary crowd, anything goes. Cobb was wearing rugby shorts. Noel was beautiful in a simple white cotton shift, a narrow one that hung perfectly on her slender frame. Damn French, Mercer thought, as she slipped shabbily and tried to keep up with her end of the small talk.
3: Some writers are seasoned raconteurs with an endless supply of stories and quips and one-liners. Others are reclusive and introverted souls who labor in their solitary worlds and struggle to mix and mingle. Mercer was somewhere in between. Her lonely childhood had given her the ability to live in her own world, where little was said. Because of this, she pushed herself to laugh and chatter and enjoy a joke.
2: Andy Adam showed up and immediately asked for a double vodka on the rocks. Myra handed it to him and cast a wary look at Bruce. They knew Andy was off the wagon, and this was a concern. When he introduced himself to Mercer, she immediately noticed a small scar above his left eye and thought about his penchant for brawling in bars. He and Cobb were about the same age, both divorced, both hard-drinking beach bums, who were lucky enough to sell well and enjoy undisciplined lives. They soon gravitated to each other, began talking about fishing.
3: J. Arkelrud, the brooding poet and frustrated literary star, arrived just after 7, which, according to Myra, was early for him. He took a glass of wine, said hello to Bruce, but did not introduce himself to Mercer. With the gang all there, Myra called for quiet and proposed a toast.
2: A drink to our new friend, Mercer Mann, who will be here a spell in the hope that she'll find inspiration in the sun and on the beach and finish that damn novel that's now 3 years past due. Cheers!
3: Only 3 years? Lee said and got a laugh.
2: Mercer?
3: Mercer smiled and said, thank you. I'm delighted to be here. From the age of 6, I came here every summer to stay with my grandmother, Tessa Magruder. Some of you might have known her. The happiest days of my life, so far at least, were spent with her on the beach and on the island. It's been a long time, but I'm delighted to be back and delighted to be here tonight.
2: Welcome, Bob Cobb said as he lifted his drinks. The others did too, offered a hearty cheers, and began talking at once. Bruce stepped closer to Mercer and quietly said, I knew Tessa. She and Porter died in a storm.
3: Yes, 11 years ago.
2: I'm sorry, somewhat awkwardly.
3: No, it's okay. It has been a long time.
2: Myra charged in with, oh, well, I'm hungry. Bring your drinks to the table. We'll have dinner.
3: They made their way inside to the dining room. The table was narrow and not long enough for 9 people, but had there been 20, Myra would have packed them around it anyway. It was surrounded by a collection of mismatched chairs. The setting, though, was beautiful, with a row of short candles down the middle and lots of flowers. The china and stemware were old and smartly matched. The vintage silver was perfectly arranged. The white cloth napkins had just been ironed and folded. Myra held a sheet of paper with the seating arrangement, one that she and Lee had obviously debated, and barked instructions. Mercer was seated between Bruce and Noel, and after the usual complaining and grumbling, the rest of them fell into place. At least 3 separate conversations began as Dora the caterer poured wine. The air was warm, the windows were open, and old Fan rattled not far above them.
2: Myra said, okay, here are the rules. No talking about your own books and no politics. There are some Republicans here. What? Andy said. Who invited them? I did, and if you don't like it, you can leave now. Well, who are they? Andy demanded.
3: Me, Amy said, raising her hand proudly. It was obvious this had happened before.
2: Well, I'm a Republican, too, Cobb said. Even though I've been to prison and roughed up by the FBI, I'm still a loyal Republican. God help us, Andy mumbled.
3: See what I mean? No politics.
2: How about football, Cobb asked. And no football, Myra said with a smile. Bruce, what would you like to talk about? Politics, football, Bruce said. Everyone laughed.
3: What's happening at the store this week?
2: Well, Wednesday Serena Roach is back. I expect to see you all at the store for the signing.
3: She got trashed in the Times this morning. Y'all see it?
2: Who reads the Times, Cobb asked. Left-wing garbage.
3: I'd love to be trashed in the Times, or anywhere else for that matter. What's her book about?
2: Oh, it's her 4th novel. It's about a single woman in New York City who's having relationship problems. How original, Andy blurted. Can't wait to read that one. He drained his second double vodka and asked Dora for another. Myra frowned at Bruce, who shrugged as if to say, he's a grown man. Gazpacho, Myra said as she picked up her spoon. Dig in.
3: Within seconds, they were all chatting at once as separate conversations spun off. Cobb and Andy quietly discussed politics. Lee and Jay huddled at the end of the table and talked about someone's novel. Myra and Amy were curious about a new restaurant. And in a soft voice, Bruce said to Mercer,
2: I'm sorry I brought up Tessa's death. It was quite rude.
3: No, it wasn't. It was a long time ago.
2: I knew Porter well. He was a regular at the store, loved detective stories. Tessa dropped in once a year, but didn't buy a lot of books. Seems like I vaguely remember a granddaughter many years ago.
3: How long are you here? Mercer was confident that everything she told Myra had already been relayed to Bruce. A few months. I'm between jobs, or should I say that I'm out of work? For the past 3 years, I've been teaching, but I hope that's behind me. And you? Tell me about your store. I sell French antiques. I have a shop near the door, next door to the bookstore. I'm from New Orleans, but I met Bruce and moved here just after Katrina. Soft, clear, perfect diction with no trace of New Orleans, no trace of anything, and no wedding ring, but plenty of jewelry. Mercer said that was 2005, a month after Tessa's accident. I remember it well.
2: Bruce asked, were you here when it happened?
3: No, that was the first summer in 14 years that I did not spend here. I had to get a job to pay for college, and I was working in Memphis, my hometown.
2: Dora was removing bowls and pouring more wine. Andy was getting louder.
3: Do you have children? Mercer asked.
2: Both Bruce and Noelle smiled and shook their heads.
3: We've never had time. I travel a lot, buying and selling, mainly to France. And Bruce is at the store 7 days a week. Don't you go with her?
2: Not very often. We were married there.
3: No, you weren't. It was such an easy, casual lie, one they'd been living for a long time. Mercer took a sip of wine and reminded herself that she was sitting next to one of the most successful dealers of stolen rare books in the country. As they talked about the south of France and the antiques trade there, Mercer wondered how much Noel knew about his business. If he had really paid $1 million for the Fitzgerald manuscripts, surely she would know it, right? He was not a tycoon with interests around the world and ways to move and hide money. He was a small-town bookseller who practically lived in his store. He couldn't hide that much money from her, could he? Noel wanted to know.
2: Had to know. Bruce admired October Rain, was curious about the abrupt end to Mercer's first book tour. Myra overheard this and called for quiet as she prompted Mercer to tell her story. While Dora served baked pompano, the conversation settled on the topic of book tours, and everyone had a story. Lee, Jay, and Cobb confessed that they, too, had wasted an hour or two in the back of stores selling zero copies. Andy drew small crowds with his first book and, not surprisingly, was kicked out of a bookstore when he got drunk and insulted customers who wouldn't buy it. Even Amy, the bestseller, had had a few bad days before she discovered vampires. During dinner, Andy switched to ice water, and the entire table seemed to relax.
3: Cobb got wound up with a story from prison. It was about an 18-year-old kid who was sexually abused by his cellmate, a real predator. Years later, after both had been paroled, the kid tracked down his old cellie, found him living the quiet life in the suburbs, his past forgotten. Time for revenge.
2: It was a long, interesting story, and when Cobb finished, Andy said, "What a crock! Pure fiction, right? That's your next novel." "No, I swear it's true." "Oh, bullshit. You've done this before. Regaled us with a tall tale. See how we would react to it. Then a year later, it's a novel." "Well, I have thought about it. What do you think? Commercial enough?" "I like it," Bruce said. "But go easy on the prison rape scenes. You've overplayed those a bit, I think." "You sound like my agent," Cobb mumbled. He pulled a pen out of his shirt pocket as if he needed to start taking notes. "Anything else, Mercer? What do you think?"
3: "I get a vote?"
2: "Sure, why not? Your vote will mean as much as the rest of these hacks." "I might use the story," Andy said. Everyone laughed. "Well, you damn sure need a good story. Did you make your deadline?" "Yeah, I've sent it in. They've already sent it back. Structural problems. Same as your last book, but they published it anyway. And a good move on their part, they couldn't print them fast enough."
3: "Now, boys," Myra said, "you're breaking the first rule. No talking about your own books."
2: "This could go on all night," Bruce whispered to Mercer, just loud enough for the rest to hear.
3: She loved the bantering, as they all did. She had never been with a group of writers so eager to jab each other, but all in fun. Amy, whose cheeks were red from the wine, said, "What if the kid from prison is really a vampire?"
2: The table erupted with even more laughter. Cobb quickly replied, "Hey, I hadn't thought about that. We could start a new series about vampires in prison. I like it. You want to collaborate?"
3: "I'll get my agent to call your agent. See if they can work something out." With perfect timing, Lee said,
2: "And you wonder why books are declining?" When the laughter died, Cobb said, "Once again, shot down by the literary mafia."
3: Things were quieter for a few minutes as they worked on dinner. Cobb started chuckling and said,
2: "Structural problems? What does that mean?" "Means the plot sucks, which it does. I never really felt that good about it, frankly." "Well, you could always self-publish it, you know. Bruce will put it in that folding card table in the back of the store, his own slush pile." Bruce replied, "Please, that table is full."
3: Myra changed the subject by asking,
2: "So, Mercer, you've been here a few days. Can we ask how the writing is going?"
3: "That's a bad question."
2: "Are you trying to finish a book or start one?"
3: "I'm not sure. The current one will probably get tossed. Then I'll start a new one. I'm still undecided."
2: "Well, if you need any advice whatsoever about any aspect of writing or publishing or romance or relationships, food, wine, travel, politics, anything under the sun, you've come to the right place. Just look around this table. Experts everywhere."
3: "So I gather."
2: Chapter 5.
3: At midnight, Mercer was sitting on the bottom step of the boardwalk, her bare feet in the sand, the waves rolling in. She would never tire of the sound of the ocean, the gentle breaking of the waves with a calm sea, or the crashing surf in a storm. Tonight there was no wind, and the tide was low. A lone figure walked south in the distance, at the edge of the water. She was still amused by the dinner and tried to remember as much as possible. The more she thought, the more astonishing it became. A room filled with writers, with their insecurities and egos and jealousies, and with wine flowing and not a single argument, not even a harsh word. The popular authors, Amy, Cobb, and Andy, longed for critical acclaim, while the literary ones, Lee, Jay, and Mercer, longed for greater royalties. Myra didn't give a damn one way or the other. Bruce and Noel were content to stay in the middle and encourage them all.
2: She wasn't quite sure what to make of Bruce. The first impression was quite good, but given his good looks and easygoing manner, Mercer was certain that everyone liked Bruce, at least initially. He talked enough, but not too much, seemed content to allow Myra to be in charge. It was, after all, her party, and she obviously knew what she was doing. He was completely at ease with his crowd and thoroughly enjoyed their stories, jokes, cheap shots, and insults. Mercer got the impression he would do anything to further their careers. They, in turn, were almost deferential. He claimed to be an admirer of Mercer's two books, especially her novel, and they talked enough to satisfy her doubts about whether he had actually read it. He said he had done so when it was published and she had been scheduled to sign at Bay Books. That had been 7 years earlier, yet he remembered it well. He'd probably skimmed it before the dinner party, but Mercer was impressed nonetheless. He asked her to stop by the store and autograph the two copies in his collection. He had also read her book of short stories. More important, he was eager to see something else, her next novel, perhaps, or more stories.
3: For Mercer, at once promising writer suffering through an endless drought and handcuffed by the fear that her career might be over, it was comforting to have such a knowledgeable reader say nice things and want more. Over the past few years, her agent and her editor had offered such encouragement.
2: He was certainly a charmer, but he said and did nothing out of line, not that she expected anything. His lovely wife was just inches away. When it came to seduction, and assuming the rumors were true, Mercer suspected that Bruce Cable could play the long game as well as the short.
3: Several times during the dinner, she looked across the table at Cobb and Amy and Myra and wondered if they had any idea about his dark side. Up front, he ran one of the finest bookstores in the country, while at the same time he dealt in stolen goods under deep cover. The bookstore was successful and made him plenty of money. He had a charmed life, a beautiful wife slash partner, a fine nation, and a historic mansion in a lovely town. Was he really willing to jail for trading in stolen manuscripts?
2: Did he have any clue that a professional security team was on his trail, with the FBI not far behind? Any inkling that in just a few months he might be headed to prison for many years?
3: No, it did not seem possible.
2: Did he suspect Mercer?
3: No, he did not, which brought up the obvious question about what to do next. Take it one day at a time, Elaine had said more than once. Make him come to you and ease your way into his life. Sounds simple, right?
2: We're easing our way into noticing that we're 30 minutes into the hour, halfway through Book World and our reading of John Grisham's number one bestseller, Camino Island, on Sun Sounds of Arizona.
3: Monday, 6. Memorial Day, Mercer slept late and missed another sunrise. She poured coffee and went to the beach, which was busier because of the holiday, but still not crowded. After a long walk, she returned to the cottage, poured more coffee, and took a seat at a small breakfast table with a view of the ocean. She opened her laptop, looked at a blank screen, and managed to type,
2: Chapter 1. Writers are generally split into two camps, those who carefully outline their stories and know the ending before they begin, and those who refuse to do so on the theory that once a character is created, he or she will do something interesting. The old novel, the one she had just discarded, the one that had tortured her for the past 5 years, fell into the second category. After 5 years, nothing of it happened, and she was sick of the characters. Let it go, she had decided. Let it rest. You can always come back to it. She wrote a rough summary of the first chapter of her new one and went to the second. By noon, she had ground her way through the first 5 chapter summaries and was exhausted.
3: Traffic was slow along Main Street, and its sidewalks were crawling with tourists in town for the holiday weekend. Mercer parked on a side street and walked to the bookstore. She managed to avoid Bruce and went to the upstairs cafe, where she had a sandwich, and scanned the times. He walked past her to fetch an espresso and was surprised to see her.
2: You have time to sign those books?
3: That's why I'm here. She followed him downstairs to the first edition's room, where he closed the door behind them. Two large windows opened onto the first floor, and customers browsed through the racks of books not far away. In the center of the room was an old table covered with papers and files. Is this your office?
2: One of them. When things are slow, I'll ease in here and work a little.
3: When things are slow?
2: There's a bookstore. Today it's busy. Tomorrow it will be deserted. He moved a catalog that was hiding 2 hardback copies of October Rain. He handed her a pen and picked up the books.
3: I haven't autographed one of these in a long time. He opened the first one to the title page, and she scribbled her name and then did the same for the other one.
2: He left one on the table and put one back in its slot on a shelf. The first editions were arranged in alphabetical order by the author's last name.
3: So what are these? Waving a hand at a wall of books.
2: All first editions of writers who signed here? We do about 100 signings a year, so after 20 years, it's a nice collection. I checked the records, and when you were coming through on tour, I ordered 120 copies.
3: 120? Why so many?
2: I have a first editions club, about 100 of my top customers who buy every autographed book. It's quite a draw, really. If I can guarantee 100 books, the publishers and writers are pretty eager to put us on the tour.
3: And these people show up for every signing?
2: Oh, I wish. Usually about half. Makes for a nice crowd. 30% live out of town and collect by mail.
3: What happened when I canceled?
2: I returned the books.
3: Sorry about that.
2: Just part of the business.
3: Mercer moved along the wall, scanning the rows of books, some of which she recognized. All were single copies. Where were the others? He had put one of hers back and left one on the table. Where were they kept? So, are any of these valuable?
2: Not really. It's an impressive collection. It means a lot to me because I'm attached to each one of them. But they rarely hold their value.
3: Why is that?
2: First-run printings are too large. First printing for your book was 5,000 copies. That's not huge, but to be valuable, a book has to be scarce. Sometimes I get lucky, though. He reached high, removed a book, and handed it to her. Remember Drunken Philly, J.P. Walthall's masterpiece?
3: Of course.
2: Won the National Book Award, Pulitzer, in 1999?
3: I read it in college.
2: I saw an advanced reading copy and loved it, knew it had potential, so I ordered a few boxes, and that was before he said he would not be touring. His publisher was broke, not too sharp to begin with, so it did an initial run of 6,000 copies. Not bad for a first novel, but not nearly enough. Well, the printing got interrupted when the union went on strike, so only 1,200 copies made it off the press before they shut it down. And I got lucky when my supply arrived. The first reviews were insanely good, and the second printing, at a different press, was 20,000. Double that for the third, and so on. The book eventually sold 1 million copies in hardback.
3: Mercer opened the book, flipped to the copyright page, and saw the words first edition. So, what's this worth?
2: I've sold a couple at $5,000. Now I'm asking $8,000. Still have about 25 of them, buried in the basement.
3: She filed that away, but said nothing. She handed the book back to him and walked to another wall covered with books. Bruce said,
2: "That's more of the collection, but not all of those authors have signed here."
3: She removed John Irving's The Cider House Rules and said, "I'm assuming there are plenty of these on the market."
2: "It's John Irving. That was 7 years after GARP, so the first printing was huge. It's worth a few $100. I have one GARP, but it's not for sale."
3: She returned the book to its slot and quickly scanned the ones next to it. GARP was not there. She assumed it was also buried in the basement, but said nothing. She wanted to ask about his rarest books, but decided to lose interest.
2: "Did you enjoy the dinner last night?"
3: She laughed and moved away from the shelves. "Oh, yes. I've never had dinner with so many writers. We tend to keep to ourselves, you know."
2: "I know. In your honor, everybody behaved. Believe me, it's not always that civilized."
3: "And why is that?"
2: "The nature of the breed. Mixed together some fragile egos, booze, maybe some politics. It usually gets rowdier."
3: "I can't wait. When's the next party?"
2: "Who knows with that bunch? Noelle mentioned a dinner party in a couple of weeks. She enjoyed your company."
3: "Same here. She's lovely."
2: "Oh, she's lots of fun. She's very good at what she does. You should pop into her store. Have a look."
3: "I'll do that, though I'm not in the market for high-end stuff."
2: "Yeah, well, watch out. She's very proud of her inventory."
3: "I'm meeting Serena Roach for coffee tomorrow before the signing. You've met her?"
2: "Sure. She's been here twice. She's pretty intense, but nice enough. She tours with her boyfriend and her publicist."
3: "An entourage."
2: "I suppose. It's not that unusual. She's battled drugs and appears to be somewhat fragile. Life on the road is unsettling for a lot of writers. They need the security."
3: "She can't travel by herself?"
2: Bruce laughed and seemed hesitant to gossip. "I could tell you a lot of stories, okay? Some sad, some hilarious, all colorful. Let's save them for another day and perhaps another long dinner."
3: "Is it the same boyfriend? The reason I ask is that I'm reading her latest, and her character struggles with men as well as drugs. The author seems to know her material."
2: "Don't know, but on our last two tours, she had the same boyfriend."
3: "Poor girl is getting roughed up by the critics."
2: "Yes, and she's not handling it too well. Her publicist called this morning to make sure I don't mention dinner afterward. They're trying to keep her away from the wine bottle."
3: "And the tour is just starting."
2: "We're the third stop. Could be another disaster. I guess she could always quit, like you."
3: "I highly recommend it."
2: "Oh." Clerk stuck her head around the window and said,
3: "Sorry to disturb you, but Scott Turow is on the phone."
2: "I better take that," he said.
3: "See you tomorrow."
2: "Thanks for signing the books."
3: "I'll sign all of my books you buy."
2: Chapter 8. 3 days later, Mercer waited until dusk and walked to the beach. She removed her sandals and put them on a small shoulder bag. She headed south along the water's edge. The tide was low, the beach wide, and deserted, but for an occasional couple with their dog. 20 minutes later, she passed a row of high-rise condos and headed for the Ritz-Carlton next door. At the boardwalk, she rinsed her feet, put on the sandals, strolled by the empty pool, and went inside, where she found Elaine waiting at a table in the elegant bar.
3: Tessa had loved the Ritz bar. 2 or 3 times each summer, she and Mercer dressed in their finest and drove to the Ritz, first for drinks and then dinner at the hotel's noted restaurant. Tessa always started with a martini, just one, and until she was 15, Mercer ordered a diet soda. When she was 15, though, she arrived for the summer with a fake ID and they had martinis together.
2: By chance, Elaine was sitting at their favorite table, and as Mercer sat down, she was hit hard with memories of her grandmother. Nothing had changed. Guy at the piano was singing softly in the background.
3: "I got this I got in this afternoon and thought you might enjoy a fine dinner, Elaine said. I've been here many times, Mercer said, looking around, soaking in the same smells of salt air and oak paneling. My grandmother adored this place. It's not for those on a tight budget, but she splurged occasionally. So, Tessa didn't have money? No, she was comfortable, but she was also frugal. Let's talk about something else.
2: Waiter stopped by and they ordered drinks.
3: Elaine said, I'd say you've had a pretty good week.
2: Their routine included the nightly email as Mercer recapped things that might be relevant to their search.
3: I'm not sure I know much more than I did when I got here, but I have made contact with the enemy. And he's just charming and, as advertised, very likable. He stores the good stuff in the basement, but did not mention a vault. I get the impression there's quite an inventory down there. His wife is in town, and he's done nothing to indicate he has any interest in me, other than his usual attraction to writers. You have to tell me about the dinner party with Myra and Lee.
2: Mercer smiled and said,
3: I wish there had been a hidden camera.
2: Chapter 5, The Facilitator. Chapter 1 of Chapter 5. For over 60 years, the old Boston bookshop had occupied the same row house on West Street in the latter books section of downtown. It was founded by Lloyd Stein, a noted antiquarian dealer, and when he died in 1990, his son Oscar took over. Oscar grew up in the store and loved the business, though with time had grown weary of the trade. With the internet and with the general decline in all things related to books, he had found it more and more difficult to make a decent profit. His father had been content to peddle used books and hope for the occasional big score with a rare one, but Oscar was losing patience. At the age of 58, he was quietly looking for a way out.
3: At 4 o'clock on a Thursday afternoon, Denny entered the store for the third consecutive day and browsed nonchalantly through the racks and piles of used books. When the clerk, an elderly lady who had been there for decades, left the front and went upstairs, Denny selected an old paperback copy of The Great Gatsby and took it to the register. Oscar smiled and asked,
2: Find what you're looking for? This'll do, Denny replied. Oscar took the book and opened it the inside cover and said, $4.30. Denny laid a five on the counter and said, Actually, I'm looking for the original. Oscar took the five and asked, You mean a first edition of Gatsby? No, the original manuscript. Oscar laughed. What an idiot. I'm afraid I can't help you there, sir. Oh, I think you can. Oscar froze and looked at him in the eyes. A cold, hard stare met him. A hard, calculated, knowing stare. Oscar swallowed and asked, Who are you? You'll never know. Oscar looked away and put the five in the register. As he did, he realized his hands were shaking. He removed some coins and placed them on the counter. 70 cents, he managed to say. You were here yesterday, weren't you? And the day before.
3: Oscar looked around. They were indeed alone. He glanced at the small surveillance camera high above, aimed at the register. Denny said quietly,
2: Don't worry about the camera. I disabled it last night, and the one in your office isn't working either.
3: Oscar took a deep breath as his shoulders slumped. After he had spent months living in fear and losing sleep and peeking around corners, the dreaded moment had finally arrived. He asked in a low, shaky voice,
2: Are you a cop?
4: No. I'm avoiding cops these days, same as you.
2: What do you want?
4: The manuscripts, all five.
2: I don't know what you're talking about.
4: Is that the best you can do? I was hoping for something a bit more original.
2: Get out of here.
4: I'm leaving. I'll be back at 6 when you close. You'll lock the door. We'll retire to your office for a little chat. I strongly suggest you play it cool. You have nowhere to run, and there's no one who can help you. And we're watching.
2: Denny picked up the coins and the paperback and left the store.
3: An hour later, a lawyer named Ron Jasek stepped into an elevator in the federal building in Trenton, New Jersey, and pushed the button to the ground floor. At the last second, a stranger slid through the doors and pushed the button to the third floor. As soon as the doors closed and they were alone, the stranger said,
2: "You represent Jerry Steengard, right? Court appointed?"
3: Jacek sneered and said, "Who the hell are you?"
2: In a flash, the stranger slapped Jacek across the face, knocking off his glasses. With an iron grip, he grabbed Jacek's throat, rammed his head against the back wall of the elevator. "Don't talk to me like that. A message for your client. One wrong word to the FBI, and people will get hurt. We know where his mother lives. We know where your mother lives, too."
3: Jacek's eyes bulged as he dropped his briefcase. He grabbed the stranger's arm, but the death grip just got tighter. Jacek was almost 60 years old and out of shape. The guy with the grip was at least 20 years younger, and at that moment seemed incredibly strong. He growled,
2: "Am I clear? Do you understand?"
3: The elevator stopped at the third floor, and as the door opened, the stranger let go and shoved Jacek into a corner where he fell to his knees. The stranger walked past him and left as if nothing had happened. No one was watching, waiting to get on, and Jacek quickly got to his feet, found his glasses, picked up his briefcase, and considered his options. His jaw stung, and his ears were ringing, and his first thought was to call the police and report the assault. There were federal marshals in the lobby, and maybe he could wait there with them until his assailant emerged. On the way down, though, he decided it might be best not to overreact. By the time he reached the ground floor, he was breathing again. He found a restroom, splashed cold water on his face, and looked at himself. The right side of his face was red, but not swollen. The physical sensation of taking such a blow was stunning and painful. He felt something warm in his mouth and spat blood into the sink. He had not spoken to Jerry Steengarten in over a month. They had little to discuss. Their meetings were always brief because Jerry had nothing to say. The stranger, who had just slapped and threatened him, had little to worry about.
2: Chapter 3. A few minutes before 6, Denny returned to the bookshop and found Oscar waiting nervously at the front counter. The clerk was gone, as were the customers. Without a word, Denny flipped the open-close sign, locked the door, and turned off the lights. They climbed the stairs to the small, cluttered office where Oscar preferred to spend his days while someone else managed the front. He took a seat behind the desk and waved at the only chair not covered with magazines. Then he sat down and began with, "Let's not waste any time here, Oscar. I know you bought the manuscripts for $500,000. You wired the money to an account in the Bahamas. From there it went to an account in Panama, and that's where I picked it up. Minus, of course, the percentage for our facilitator."

0: and you can't either. We're both guilty as hell and looking at a long spell in a federal pen. But it's not going to happen.
1: Oscar wanted to believe him and was somewhat relieved. However, it was obvious there were a few immediate challenges. He took a deep breath and said,
0: I don't have them. Then, where are they?
1: Why did you sell them?
0: Denny crossed his legs, relaxed in the old chair. I got spooked. FBI grabbed two of my friends the day after the theft. Had to hide the treasure, skipped the country. I waited a month, then two. When things settled down, I came back and went to see a dealer in San Francisco. He said he knew a buyer, a Russian who would pay $10 million. He was lying. He went to the FBI. We had a meeting scheduled, and I was supposed to deliver one manuscript as proof, but the FBI was waiting. How did you know? Because we tapped his phones before we went in. We're very good, Oscar. Very patient, very professional. It was a close call. We left the country again, so things could cool off. I knew the FBI had a good description of me, so I stayed out of the country. Are my phones tapped?
1: Denny nodded and smiled.
0: Your landlines. We couldn't hack your cell phone. So how did you find me? I went to Georgetown and eventually made contact with Joel Rybakov, your old pal, our facilitator. I didn't trust him. Who can you trust in this business? And I was desperate back then to unload the manuscripts. You and I were never supposed to meet. Well, that was the plan, wasn't it? You wired the money, I delivered the goods, then I disappeared again. Now I'm back.
1: Oscar cracked his knuckles and tried to stay calm.
0: And Rybakov, where is he now? He's gone. He died a horrible death, Oscar. It was awful. But before he died, he gave me what I wanted. You. I don't have them. Fine. So what did you do with them? Sold them? I flipped them as fast as possible. Where are they, Oscar? I'm going to find them, and the trail is already bloody. I don't know where they are, I swear. Then who has them? Look, I need some time to think. You said you're patient, so just give me some time. Fair enough. I'll be back in 24 hours. And don't do anything stupid like try to run. There's no place to hide, and you'll get hurt if you try. We're pros, Oscar, and you don't have a clue. I'm not running. 24 hours, and I'll be back for the guy's name. Give me his name, and you get to keep your money and go on with your life. I'll never tell. You have my word.
1: Denny jumped to his feet and left the office. Oscar stared at the door and listened to his footsteps as he went down the stairs. He heard the door open, heard its little bell ring. Then it closed quietly. Oscar put his face in his hands and tried not to cry.
0: Chapter 4. Two blocks away, Denny was in a hotel bar eating pizza when his cell phone rattled. It was almost 9 p.m. and the call was late. Talk to me, he said as he glanced around. The place was almost empty.
1: Rooker said, mission accomplished. I caught Jacek in an elevator, had to slap him around. Quite fun, really. Delivered the message and all went well. Petroselli was more of a problem because he worked late. About an hour ago, I caught him in the parking lot outside his office. Scared the shit out of him, a little wimp. At first, he denied representing Mark Driscoll, but he backed down quickly. Didn't have to hit him, but came close.
0: No witnesses?
1: None. Clean getaway with both.
0: Nice work. Where are you now?
1: Driving. I'll be there in 5 hours.
0: Hurry up. Tomorrow should be fun.
1: Rooker entered the bookshop at 5 minutes before six and pretended to browse. There were no other customers. Oscar busied himself nervously behind the front counter, but kept his eyes on the man. At six, he said,
0: Sorry, sir, but we're closing. At that moment, Denny entered, closed the door behind him, and flipped the open close sign. He looked at Oscar, pointed at Rooker, and said, he's with me. Is anyone here?
1: No, everyone's gone.
0: Good. "'Cause we'll stay right here,' Denny said as he stepped toward Oscar. Rooker joined him, both within striking distance. They stared at him, and no one moved. Denny said, "'Okay, Oscar. You've had some time to think. What's it going to be?'
1: "'You have to promise me you'll protect my identity.'
0: "'I don't have to promise anything, but I've already

0: said no one will ever know. And what would I gain by revealing your involvement? I want the manuscripts, Oscar. Nothing else. Tell me who you sold them to. You'll never see me again. Lie to me, though, and you know I'll be back.
1: Oscar knew. Oscar believed. And that awful moment, the only thing he wanted was to safely get rid of this guy. He closed his eyes and said, I sold them to a dealer named Bruce Cable, owns a nice bookstore on Camino Island, Florida.
0: Then he smiled and asked, and how much did he pay?
1: $1 million.
0: Nice job, Oscar. Not a bad flip.
1: Would you please leave now?
0: Denny and Rooker glared at him without moving a muscle. For 10 long seconds, Oscar thought he was dead. His heart pounded as he tried to breathe. Then they left without another word. Chapter 6, The Fiction. Chapter 1 of Chapter 6.
1: Entering Noelle's Provence was like walking into the middle of one of her handsome coffee table books. The front room was filled with rustic country furniture, armoires, and dressers and sideboards and armchairs arranged comfortably on ancient stone tile flooring. The side tables were loaded with old jugs, pots, baskets. The plaster walls were peach-colored, and adorned with sconces and smoky mirrors and dingy framed photographs of long-forgotten barons and their families. Scented candles emitted the thick aroma of vanilla. Chandeliers hung in clusters from the wood and panel and plaster ceiling. An opera played softly in the background on hidden speakers. In a side room, Mercer admired a long, narrow wine-tasting table set for dinner, with plates and bowls of sun yellow and olive green, the basic colors of rusty Provençal tableware. Against the wall near the front window sat the writer's table, a beautiful hand-painted piece that she was supposed to covet. According to Elaine, it was being offered for $3,000 and perfect for their needs.
0: Mercer had studied all four of Noelle's books and easily identified the furniture and furnishings. She was admiring the writer's table when Noelle entered the room and said,
1: Well, hello, Mercer. What a nice surprise. She greeted her with the casual French salute of obligatory pecks on both cheeks. This place is gorgeous. Welcome to Provence. What brings you here? Oh, nothing. Just browsing. I love this table.
0: She said, touching the writer's table. There were at least three featured in her books.
1: I found it in a market in the village of Bonneau, near Avignon. You should have it. It's perfect for what you do. I need to sell some books first. Come on. I'll show you around.
0: She took Mercer's hand and led her from one room to the next, all filled with furnishings straight from her books. They climbed an elegant staircase of white stone steps and wrought iron handrails to the second floor, where Noelle modestly showed off her inventory. More armoires and beds and dressers and tables.
1: Each with a story.
0: She spoke so affectionately of her collection that she seemed reluctant to part with any, but Mercer noted that not a single piece on the second floor had a price tag.
1: Noelle had a small office downstairs in the rear of the store, and beside its door was a small flip-top wine-tasting table. As she described it, Mercer wondered if all French tables were used for wine-tasting. Let's have some tea, Noelle said, and pointed to a chair at the table. Mercer took a seat, and they chatted as Noelle boiled water on a small stove next to a marble sink. I adore that writer's table, Mercer said, but I'm afraid to ask its price.
0: Noelle smiled and said,
1: For you, dear, it is a special price. For anyone else, it's $3,000, but you can have it for half that. That's still a stretch. Let me think about it. Where are you writing now? At a small breakfast table in the kitchen, with a view of the ocean, but it's not working. I'm not sure if it's the table or the ocean, but the words are not coming.
0: But the words are coming when you tune in next time for part 6 of John Grisham's Camino Island, and you're going to find out more about French antiques than you probably knew, and more about this story as the bad guys get closer. For Sun Sounds of Arizona, I'm Frank Williams.
1: And I'm Carol Williams.
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3: This is a good book on Sun Sounds of Arizona Radio. I am Dave Fringer, volunteer reader, and today I will be reading part 5 of the fiction work Tomorrow War by J.L. Bourne. The last time in part 4, Max and Maggie plant a secret device into a Syrian telecom system. Sometime later, the financial markets begin to falter. Here we rejoin. I entered the old house using the key I hid under a concrete turtle at the back corner of the foundation. I still paid for electricity and water, even though I didn't live there anymore, if only to keep the house on life support. Houses seemed to dilapidate fast without being lived in. Never understood why. You'd think it would be the other way around. There was a map of the property, which I took off the wall and showed to my cousins. We studied the acreage, deciding on a contingency plan. I could see all the old water wells on the property, back when more people in the family lived out here. If things got bad, I could chain the gate and hold up in the old house, but it was too close to the county road. I needed something a little more hidden to store food, water, firearms, and ammunition. Jim then said, "You could just let us take my backhoe and bury a fiberglass storm shelter down there. Wagner's has them big enough for 4 people with food inside. They run about 4,000. They don't ask, but if they did, I'd just tell them it was a customer of mine that wanted it along with their footing. You already have that old storm cellar, though." He pointed to the convex earth bumping up near the house. We walked over to the rotting oak door. I took the old key from my ring and forced it into the rusty lock. I muscled the thing, clicking the lock open. I hadn't been down there since before Mom passed. The time before that was when I was 12, and a tornado came to Black Oak, nearly blowing the house off the foundation. The hail that came just before the twister was bigger than softballs. It destroyed our roof and totaled the old red and white Chevy Blazer that now sat on blocks in the carport. Mom loved that car so much that she had it repaired with the small insurance check. I couldn't make myself sell it after she passed, and suppose I'll just let it sit there forever. Every time I come home and start it up, I smell her old perfume infused in the seat. I opened the door to the old cellar and looked inside. It was dark, so I used the light from my keychain. Shit, a foot of water, naturally. My cousins helped me rig the pump I keep under the house to dewater the cellar. As we waited on the water to be sucked out into the tree line on the south end of the house, we discussed the new project. We all agreed that it should be buried in the dip of terrain about a quarter mile from our campsite near the west pond. The south pond was a lot bigger and was stocked, but an old metal gate was the only thing guarding the old dirt trail leading to the pond. I needed something a little better concealed. Although Jim and Matt were both somewhat skeptical, I could see growing concern in their faces. I've never been one to tell tales out of school, and they knew it. I gave Jim $5,000 cash. I had pulled all my money out of Navy Federal yesterday. They asked a lot of questions, but eventually gave in and let me have what was my own cash. A little strange that they would hassle me over that. I left $50 to keep the account open and walked out with my old briefcases full of mostly $20 bills and a couple stacks of hundreds. I planned to spend it all if the news got any worse. With puzzled looks brought on by the carbon fiber contraption in front of them, my cousins helped me lift the ultralight from the truck into the carport next to Mom's old Blazer. I put the rest of the kit I borrowed from Delmay Glass inside the house in the back bedroom under a couple of quilts that my great-grandmother had sewn for me decades earlier. The robot Maximilian from the movie The Black Hole occupied my favorite quilt squares. The old quilt kept me warm in those nights when we had to wake up at 2 in the morning to put wood in the stove. Those were rougher but happier times. Under Maximilian's watchful robot gaze sat a few thousand rounds of 5.56 ammunition and 5 AAC suppressed LaRue M4 carbines with optics and lasers. I had taken a few other odds and ends from my favorite glass company, too. With the water drained, I shut off the pump and entered the damp, dark cellar. The shelves remained dry as they were about 2 feet off the cellar floor. Ancient canned vegetables filled them from top to bottom. I remember them being here, but didn't understand their importance until today. The metal lids were marked by contents and date. I saw one dated 1990, but most of them were 2002 and newer. Old, yes, but still very edible. My late grandmother canned these decades ago. I'm glad they were marked, because it would be impossible to tell what was inside the glass jars otherwise. There were also canning supplies in a milk crate on the shelf behind a row of green beans. The cellar door needed to be reinforced to keep the food secure. I'd like to use this cellar as a staging point for short-term things, and the new, yet-to-be-dug shelter would function for long-term food and valuable items. I was about to leave the cellar when my flashlight swept by a bright spot on a corner of the top shelf. Investigating, I found a dusty, handwritten book authored by my grandmother. It was about a quarter inch thick and contained everything anyone would need to know about canning food. I tucked it under my arm and climbed the cellar stairs. Jim told me that he and Matt would be by tomorrow to dig the hole and drop the storm shelter. Yesterday's news warnings pushed me to Samco, my local wholesale chain. I purchased beans, rice, and canned meat in bulk, along with anything else I thought might be handy that could fit in the back of my truck. I have a couple of ponds full of water near the old house, but grabbed a few cases of the bottled stuff anyway. Jim texted me while I was stacking food on my flat cart, telling me that he had the hole dug, laid a sandstone rock foundation, and that he and Matt were putting the shelter in the ground now. A few seconds later, Jim called me directly. "I have some bad news," he said. Wagner's was out of the standard shelter size, but had an oddball 8x16 double-walled fiberglass tank that they converted to a shelter, but discontinued it. It wasn't selling like the smaller ones. They let me have it for $4,500. I could almost hear Jim smirking through the phone. He practically stole an underground bunker. Needless to say, I was elated. I was expecting something with the room of an Apollo space capsule, not a New York City apartment. "We'll need to come out here tomorrow to tidy up the marks that the truck and backhoe gouged on the way in and to lay some sod over the shelter," he continued. "We didn't down any trees, but you can tell something's been back here. We took the back 40 route past the south pond, so most of the marks were on the old road from the church house. Shouldn't be too tough to fix up. Oh, it's already wired and ready for a generator. And we capped the water pipe and left it exposed so you can either bury it or run a line downhill from the west pond. The only other things sticking out of the ground are the intake and exhaust for the propane heat and ventilation fans, and a small pipe for a closed-circuit TV line. I thanked Jim, told him to split the remaining $500 with Matt and buy some more food with it. I was making my final shopping rounds when I noticed the large bags of salt. I grabbed 3 of those, as salt didn't go bad. That led me to think of coffee and how much I didn't want to do without it. I grabbed bag after bag of ground coffee. No manual coffee grinder, so whole beans were out of the question. What would people panic for first? I thought to myself. I knew for sure ammunition, but I had that covered. Food, water, check. What else would people need if the banks closed? As I passed by a woman giving out food samples, I saw the sign hanging near her booth. Members save 5 cents per gallon on gas. Convenience store, gas, cigarettes. These are what would be important to people in the early stages of any disruption, even if what I was facing would be short-term like Hurricane Katrina and not a full-blown economic upheaval. I was ready to check out. I had enough food to last me for a couple years if I was careful. I had barter supplies, and my family had been warned. I felt pretty good. At checkout, I asked the cashier to add 25 cartons of cigarettes to the bill, but had to ask about the most popular brands as I didn't smoke. The total was $3,850.23. I had the cash, but paid with a credit card. I could always bring the cigarette cartons back to the East Coast and sell them, eat the food, and burn any extra fuel I bought in preparation. This was all reversible, sans the storm shelter. On the way home, I stopped by 3 bakeries in town, asking if they had any plastic icing buckets they were throwing away. I managed to get 20, most with lids. I also stopped by a hardware store in town and cleaned out their inventory of 10 5-gallon gas cans. I could fit nothing else in my truck. It was stacked so high that I had gas cans hitting the roof of the camper shell. I couldn't fill them up until I unloaded all the food and other supplies, so I headed straight home. As I rounded a locally infamous hairpin corner a few miles from the old house, my phone rang from a Northern Virginia number I didn't recognize. I let it go to voicemail. A few moments later, I checked it, hearing Maggie's voice. She was breaking protocol. She was never supposed to call my personal number. She was frantic, mentioning that it was starting and that some of her friends working on the legislative side were already moving to an isolated continuity of government, COG, facility in Virginia. The Middle Eastern markets were in turmoil, and there were reports that the financial carnage was spilling over into Europe. Turkey's credit card networks had already failed, and Greece was reporting widespread unemployment benefits payments failure. Max, I've opened the gates to hell. Good luck to you, she said before hanging up. The tension in her voice and the news of Europe's potential trouble put me on a razor's edge. I didn't dare return Maggie's call. I knew what the system was capable of, as I had worked for that same apparatus even before I signed my soul away to this black program. Hopefully, she was smart enough to call me from a burner phone. I wrote her number down inside a dark area of a junk mail magazine sitting in my floorboard. I'd pick up a burner and call her back if I had the time. I wasn't so naive to delete the voicemail, as it was already semi-permanently stored on 3 different server racks around the United States. Nothing could ever be deleted once it hit the cloud. I've known that for years. When the unit was recruiting me, they couldn't find one compromising photo on any of their unacknowledged social networks. People never even cared why webmail providers started asking for their mobile numbers a few years ago in order to protect their accounts from unauthorized use. All this really did was formally link anonymous webmail services to their names, addresses, and bank accounts. I opened the gate and rolled downhill into my parking spot, just out of view from the main road. I remembered that I can't see my neighbors, the Finchers, in the summer and can just barely make them out in the winter when the trees are bare. The last I heard from them was after Mom passed away. They brought food and expressed condolences. I think I still have a cake pan in the kitchen that I need to return to them. Redact. I left the truck loaded up and went to check on the four-wheeler. I knew the battery and fuel would still be fresh from the last time I was home. I rolled it out of the shed and started the engine. It was time to survey my cousin's handiwork. I went up the driveway with it and looped around by the church down the hill to take the back way, the same way Jim and Matt brought in the backhoe and flatbed. I could see the disturbed foliage and made note of it along the trail. Arriving at the site, it was visually obvious something the size of a suburban swimming pool was buried here. Red clay earth formed a large oblong mound above the buried shelter. Sadly, it reminded me of a jumbo version of Mom's fresh grave site on the day she was buried. I mentally calculated in my head how much sod I'd need, verifying it would fit in the four-wheeler trailer next to the ultralight back at the house. The shelter hatch, above-ground pipes, and vents were all white. I'd have to fix that with some Krylon spray paint pretty soon. The hatch was heavy-duty, with a big padlock securing it. "Damn it, Jim," I thought to myself. Upon closer inspection, I saw a note wedged into the lock. Jack Daniels. I laughed, hopped on the four-wheeler, and sped over to the campsite, returning with a key from our liquor cache. I was tempted to have a snort, but tradition was tradition. I opened the oversized lock and lifted the blast doors, revealing steps leading down into the subterranean darkness. No generator, no lights, or so I thought. I flipped the switch anyway, and the lights came on. Must be a battery bank. This thing was buried deeper than I thought. The temperature was comfortable compared to the cooler fall temps outside. Based on step count, I must be about 7 feet underground. There was a secondary, heavier latch between the stair compartment and the actual tank shelter. I cranked the center wheel like a boat helm and opened the hatch. The lights were on inside. There was lots of shelving and four bunks attached to the wall further back, one on top of the other on both walls of the shelter. A small two-person fold-up seat was on the right just as I entered the shelter, and a small fold-up desk attached to the wall was across from the couch. I took stock of high-priority supplies I'd need. Propane for the heater and stove, camo paint for hatch, generator, quiet, gasoline, antenna, coaxial cable, fire extinguisher. After writing a few more things down, I returned to the house to unload my truck. Soon, I'd move most of this to my new shelter. Returning from my second load, my phone beeped with a news headline. Bank of Manhattan Institute's weekly withdrawal limit. This prompted me to check the rest of the headlines. Bad news everywhere. Stocks reeled. Gold soared. There was no time to think about gold and silver, though I wish I had. I needed to stay focused and keep my eye on the ball. I quickly unloaded the truck, hooked up my small trailer and drove back into town to the nearest non-ethanol gas station I could find. I topped off my truck and filled the 5-gallon cans. Then I went to another local hardware store, bought their whole stock of 3 more gas cans, and filled those as well. I was paying cash, taking notice that the gas station's credit card machine was down. A lot of this was attributed to paranoia, but reading the headlines, now I was getting scared. "Keep it together," I said aloud to myself over and over. I stopped by a local motorcycle shop that I suspected carried those small 2,000-watt Honda generators. I bought 2 of them with connecting cables, increasing capacity to 4,000 watts. I also picked up a few bottles of fuel treatment and a crate of oil. The salesman wanted my name and address for his warranty records, but stopped hassling me when I pulled out over $2,000 in cash. He then helped me load the generators in the back of my truck, no doubt noticing the fuel I had stacked. I didn't care. I had out-of-state plates, and I never planned on seeing him again anyway. My next stop was the Argus Gas, where I rented the largest propane tank that I could fit in the trailer. I was down to my last $2,000, so I paid with a credit card. The clerk recognized my information for the rental anyway. Back to the hardware store, where I purchased 150 feet of black coaxial cable, 200 feet of flexible 2-inch water line, 2 fire extinguishers, and 6 cans of matte spray paint in dark earth, black and green. I asked the orange-aproned employee about solar panels. Nope, they didn't carry them. I paid for everything again with a different credit card to spread things out and avoid suspicion, but I remembered to buy enough grass seed and sod to cover the shelter. Next door, at a big box retailer, I shopped for a flat screen LCD with the lowest energy drain, settling on a 13-inch model made by a company I'd never heard of. For reception, I thought of just cannibalizing the antenna from the house, but remembered a crucial detail. That antenna was old analog standard and wouldn't work. Mom never had it replaced when everything went digital years ago. I found a small outdoor digital antenna and headed for checkout. I now had every Intel collection sensor I could get on short notice, small TV, battery-powered radio, and my Motorola handheld two-way radios frequently used to communicate across property. The two ways could be switched to the local emergency channel by holding down the tuner button. With both the conventional and rechargeable batteries stockpiled from Samco, I'd have a long time before going dark on communications. Heading to the register, I noticed another set of Motorola radios, less expensive than the ones I already had. They boasted a longer range, but I knew the truth in advertising. Any range that a consumer handheld promised could be divided by 5 for realistic performance. Advertised ranges were line of sight in the best of atmospheric conditions, mountaintop to adjacent mountaintop. I put this set of 35-mile two-way radios in my basket after verifying they'd be compatible with my existing handsets. If I wanted to get serious about communications, I'd have a ham radio and know how to use it, but I knew there wasn't time for that. My phone alerted me to another top headline: credit card machine failures reported in California. Then another: EBT system down in western states. Social media flash mobs being reported. I turned the card around and went to the phone area, picking up 2 prepaid burner phones with extra minutes, all in cash. I browsed a bit before going back for my cart, paying the rest at a different register with plastic. I know how sneaky Uncle Sam can be. Brainstorming, I kicked myself for being so unprepared. I was one of the lucky few, one of probably a couple thousand, that had any idea what was about to happen. Even so, I couldn't think of anything else I'd need. Winter, a long-term grid-down scenario. Food, fuel shortages. What did all of this really mean for me, my family? In the store parking lot, I called Jim, warning him of what the news was reporting. I brought him up to speed on what I'd been up to, and he reminded me to buy some sod and grass seed. He told me not to worry and that everyone was meeting at my aunt's to stay until this whole mess blew over. He said I was welcome to come, but I knew I probably wouldn't with everything I was setting up. Her house was off the main road, but in clear binocular view of any passing traffic. I begged him to convince the rest of the family to come out and double up with me, but I was reminded of my aunt's claustrophobia. She never agreed to go inside any bunker and preferred the comfort of her home. He promised to reconsider if things got really bad. I asked him to stop by tonight before he went home. I had something I wanted to give him. I turned off my phone and stowed it in the ammo can I kept in the back of my truck. I then drove 2 miles down 71 and parked outside a diner. I activated one of the burner phones using a throwaway email address. Picking up the junk mail with Maggie's number, I took a deep breath and dialed. It rang 3 times before picking up. Silence. Maggie? Hello. Who am I speaking with? A male voice responded. I immediately ended the call and destroyed the phone, dropping it in a nearby trash bin. There was no way in hell Maggie would let someone else answer her phone unless she was in deep shit. They couldn't geolocate and associate my phone to the burner. I made damn sure of that. Either way, I raced home with my real phone still stowed away in my metal ammo can. On the way back, I turned through the AM radio stations trying to see if I could get lucky enough to get a signal bounce from a larger city. The local Northwest Arkansas news was all that came through. Halloween wasn't far around the corner, and the weatherman was telling everyone to prepare for a cold winter. And that brings us to the end of Part 5 of the fiction work Tomorrow War by J.L. Bourne. This is a good book on Sun Sounds of Arizona Radio. I am Dave Friend, your volunteer reader. 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

0: I said, are you gonna be my girl? Well, it's 1, 2, 3, take my hand and come with me, because you look so fine that I really wanna make you mine. Really wanna make you mine. 4, 5, 6, come on and get your kicks. Now you don't need money with a face like that, do ya?
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Well, greetings, Sun Sounds of Arizona listeners. I'm Roy Weinberg, and this is the Monday, August 3rd, 2025 edition of the Christian Science Monitor Weekly. And this week, I'll start with the From the Editor's column. And there are two cover stories. I think I will probably be able to do both, time-wise. Following that, I'll read Our World, Reporters on the Job, The Explainer, The Home Forum, and then the editorials. So getting right into it, the From the Editor's column is entitled, Around the World, Looking for a New Model of Trust. This is written by Kirk Schillinger, who is the managing editor, and you can email him at schillingerk@csmonitor.com. And he writes, in his column on governance and diplomacy this week, my colleague Ned Temko explores whether Europe's parliamentary democracies are capable any longer of providing stable, effective government, of securing bedrock popular support, or at least public understanding, for the policies needed to address urgent economic, social, and security challenges. Andy Burnham has a theory about that. Britain's new prime minister, the seventh in 10 years, has promised a new political model and a new economic model grounded in the restored agency of individual citizens. After decades of centralized political power, privatization of economic power, and deindustrialization, many feel as though they're still in decline and they don't have the ability to turn things around, Mr. Burnham said in his first comments outside 10 Downing Street in London on July 20th. The solution, he argues, is to take power out of here, London, and carry it into every postcode in the land so that they can do more. This notion of governing closer to the people implies two ideals that we explore this week in contexts from Tokyo to Caracas, Venezuela, trust and equality. And it reflects a growing desire, expressed in different ways in different countries, for a new contract between citizens and their elected officials. The Edelman Trust Barometer annual report for 2026 found that 70% of respondents across 28 nations are hesitant or unwilling to trust someone who holds different views or supports different approaches to societal problems. That skepticism extends to public institutions. Its effect is a greater retreat into polarization and insularity. Distrust is a default instinct, the researchers found. For nations, that means charting new routes through a fragmenting global order. And Scott Tyson explores that task in Japan, where Takayuki Sane, the country's first female prime minister and its fourth in 5 years, is redefining her country's security and resilience amid shifting signals from Washington. In a recent guest essay in the Financial Times, Ms. Takayuki wrote that amid today's challenging international circumstances, each country in the region must acquire the agency necessary to determine its own destiny as a prerequisite to shared resilience and prosperity. The cost of distrust is more granular in societies such as Venezuela, where two recent earthquakes have exposed the state's inability to meet the needs of its citizens in a moment of crisis. There's a real sense of a broken pact that if we support you, you support us, Alejandro Velasco, a Venezuelan historian, tells our contributor, Tibise Zia. And here what we're seeing is the rupture of that reciprocal promise. Countering insularity, Edelman found, requires brokering trust through common interests. That might be why, in a country where a 0.1% economic growth rate in May marked a rebound rather than focusing on engines like innovation or manufacturing, Mr. Burnham made addressing homelessness his first order of business. I will put the care of people at the heart of everything I do, he said, building a new national sense of unity, of common purpose and positivity is how Britain starts to believe again. And that was the From the Editor's column this week, written by Kirk Schillinger, who's the managing editor. And this week it was entitled, Around the World, Looking for a New Model of Trust. And now for cover story number one.
It is entitled Trial by Fire, How Japan's Iron Lady is Navigating Her First Year on the Job. Kataichi Sane built her political career from the ground up, and that included serving as a fellow and intern with a U.S. congresswoman from Colorado. This is written by Ann Scott Tyson, who is a staff writer. From Tokyo and Nara, Japan, less than 2 months after her historic victory to become Japan's first female prime minister, Takaichi Sane stood before a bank of microphones and opposition lawmakers looking somber. A diplomatic crisis was already raging. Ms. Takaichi's honest but unscripted comments about Tokyo's possible military support for Taiwan has drawn a ballistic reaction from China, Japan's top trading partner. Beijing lashed out, restricting vital commerce and the flow of Chinese tourists on which Japan, and the world's fourth largest economy, depends. As the showdown with China escalated, Beijing demanded the new prime minister retract her statement, which also drew criticism from her opponents at home. At the time, her Liberal Democratic Party, or LDP, was relatively weak, and nobody knew how she would handle the crisis. Pressed once more on her Taiwan comments during a December 16th hearing in the parliament, or Diet, she hunched forward slightly. "I will take this as a point for reflection," she deflected, but she did not back down. The China feud marked Ms. Takaichi's first trial by fire, and a consequential moment for Japan, the main U.S. ally in Asia, and a leading technological and financial power. Since weathering that storm, Ms. Takaichi has confronted one crisis after another, from the Iran war and Washington's distraction from Asia to domestic issues such as fuel prices and constitutional reform. So far, she has met each challenge with steely resolve, cementing her place in Japan's top elected post, an unforgiving office that claimed three other prime ministers in the 5 years before her. In many ways, Ms. Takaichi represents a refreshing change from her recent predecessors. As a woman, she shattered a formidable glass ceiling in Japan's patriarchal society to rise to the premiership. Unlike many of the men before her, she comes from a working-class family rather than from an elite political household, and her style contrasts with their more staid profiles. A former rock band drummer, Ms. Takaichi still picks up the sticks and recently held a jam session with South Korea's president. Japanese politics has only been done by middle to old age men, making Ms. Takaichi doubly popular, says Miura Mari, a law professor at Sophia University and expert in women in Japanese politics. Ms. Takaichi also stands out as a staunch conservative in the mold of her protege, the late long-serving Japanese leader Abe Shinzo, who was assassinated 4 years ago while campaigning for the LDP. She favors a strong military and seeks to revise Japan's post-war constitution to legitimize its armed forces. Socially, she opposes same-sex marriage and a movement to allow Japanese women to keep their maiden surnames after marriage. She deeply admires British stateswoman Margaret Thatcher and frequently sports a blue suit and pearls in her image. "My goal is to become the Iron Lady of Japan," she said shortly before her election victory last October. Her first year in office is shaping up to be a test of her mettle. Takaichi's roots. Ms. Takaichi grew up in Nara, Japan's ancient capital, in the 1960s. Her father worked at an automotive firm. Her mother, a police officer, left Ms. Takaichi in the care of another family when working night shifts. "We had our baths and meals together. We were just like sisters," recalls Kita Hiroko, the daughter of a couple who sometimes watched Ms. Takaichi. The girls attended the same kindergarten and primary school. "Ms. Takaichi was cheerful, gentle, and a good singer," says Ms. Kita. "We would stop by the lollipop shops, and Ms. Takaichi would start singing using a lollipop as a pretend microphone and the steps in the nearby shrine as a stage," she recalls. "People came by and clapped," she says, "early encouragement for public life."
Yet her family's modest circumstances and traditional views on raising a daughter presented challenges for young Ms. Takeuchi. After high school, she passed entrance exams for prestigious private universities in Tokyo, but her parents refused to pay her tuition if she left home. So she commuted 6 hours a day to study business at Kobe University and worked part-time to help pay the bills. Ms. Takeuchi longed for greater independence. She played drums in a heavy metal band and rode motorcycles. After graduating from Kobe in 1984, she began weighing a career in politics. Ms. Kita remembers getting a call from Ms. Takeuchi out of the blue. She confided in me and said, "I want to be a politician, and I want to be prime minister. What do you think?" Ms. Kita says, her face falling serious as she revisits the moment at a busy Nara tea shop decades later. At the time, only a few countries had women leading their governments. Japan, where women made up less than 4% of parliament, seemed far from joining their ranks. Ms. Kita was concerned about the young woman she considered a sister, but gave heartfelt encouragement. "Well, we only live once," she recalls telling her. "You can challenge anything." That same year, Ms. Takeuchi entered the Matsushita Institute of Government and Management in Tokyo. In 1987, Matsushita sponsored her to become a U.S. Congressional Fellow and intern for U.S. Representative Pat Schroeder, a Colorado Democrat who had just made a bid for president. Later, Ms. Takeuchi praised Ms. Schroeder's scrappiness and all it taught her about Democratic campaigning. She reportedly kept portraits of Ms. Schroeder and Ms. Thatcher in her office for years. But back home, Japanese women had made far fewer gains than their U.S. counterparts in electoral politics. Ms. Takeuchi found work as an economics teacher and television host until 1992. Then she made her first run for office, campaigning as an independent for a parliamentary seat representing Nara. She lost the race, but not her determination. Several months later, Ms. Takeuchi met Arai Yukitoshi, a local hairdresser, during dinner with a mutual acquaintance. They went out to karaoke after, and Mr. Arai recalls how she introduced herself to other patrons throughout the night. After several Japanese pop duets, Ms. Takeuchi went home early to write a speech for the next morning. She was campaigning once again, this time for a seat representing Nara in Japan's powerful lower house. "She told me she wanted to become prime minister," says Mr. Arai, who would go on to become Ms. Takeuchi's hairdresser and takes credit for the short-cropped Sanae cut she wears today. "I was impressed." Lacking a family political pedigree, Ms. Takeuchi built a support base in her hometown from the ground up, winning the seat in 1993. Behind the worn wooden counter of his 170-year-old pickled vegetable shop in Nara, Imanishi Yasuhiro recalls getting to know Ms. Takeuchi during regular constituent meetings. "She's cheerful and has a sense of humor," he says, wrapping up a package of pickled cucumber and squash. He's both surprised and proud to see Ms. Takeuchi rise to the premiership. "I never expected a lawmaker from Nara to become prime minister," he says. "We have no famous people in Nara." Under Abe's wing, on the evening of September 7, 2021, Ms. Takeuchi paid a quiet visit to a private home in Tokyo's Shibuya district. She was seeking advice and support from her mentor, the man who had inspired her beliefs and shaped her political agenda, Mr. Abe. After briefly joining an opposition party in the 1990s, Ms. Takeuchi was recruited as a lawmaker by the LDP, which has ruled Japan for most of its post-war history. Over the following 30 years, she worked her way up the ladder of ministerial posts and LDP policy groups. At every step, she was backed by Mr. Abe, Japan's longest-serving prime minister. In 2015, he described her as an increasingly active and core member of his cabinet. Ms. Takeuchi faithfully embraced Mr. Abe's brand of conservative nationalism with its focus on a strong defense, economic security, and immigration restrictions.
On social issues, she is arguably more conservative than her mentor, who made boosting women's participation in the workforce a centerpiece of his agenda. In contrast, Ms. Takeuchi has avoided framing her policies as a means to gender equality. She fiercely defends traditional family values. Dr. Miura says Ms. Takeuchi had to adopt such right-wing positions to win acceptance from her male peers and the electorate. To succeed, you can't be a feminist. You have to be conservative, she says. Today, her relationship with feminism is complicated. While Dr. Miura and others have criticized the LDP for using Ms. Takeuchi to cleanse its image after a period of revolving door leadership and party scandals, a move she calls the Sané wash, many still welcomed her election as a sign of progress. Some feminists in Japan, especially older ones, have chosen not to criticize Ms. Takeuchi's social views. Women in their 60s, you know you have to make so many sacrifices to survive, she says. And in fact, Ms. Takeuchi thrived. By 2021, Ms. Takeuchi had transformed from a rising star of Nara politics to a veteran conservative lawmaker. Still, even her longtime supporters were shocked by her ambition when she entered the race to lead the LDP, backed by Mr. Abe and his faction. We only half believed it, says Nara Toyota President Kikuchi Asamu, who had first met Ms. Takeuchi when she strode into his Nara office and introduced herself in 1992. Ms. Takeuchi lost the 2021 race and faced narrow defeat again in 2024. But through those bids, or these bids, she showed us her tenaciousness, especially at a time when women's societal advancement was not welcomed in Japan, he reflects. In her own right, in her now iconic cobalt suit and pearls, Ms. Takeuchi stood among a sea of seated LDP officials, about 90% of them men, bowing rapidly in all directions. It was October 4th, 2025, and Ms. Takeuchi had just beaten four contenders to win the LDP

Masayo, a school nurse, pausing as she photographed weeping cherry trees in Japan's Fukushima region. But almost immediately, the crises began, starting with China. On November 7th, Ms. Takeuchi was asked in Parliament how Japan would respond if China imposed a maritime blockade of Taiwan, a democratic island that China claims as part of its sovereign territory. Ms. Takeuchi replied, "That could constitute a survival-threatening situation for Japan, meaning it could justify the use of Japan's self-defense forces." Outraged, Beijing officials demanded Ms. Takeuchi retract her words, warning of dire consequences and imposing a string of sanctions. But Beijing's pressure backfired by instigating broader public support for her leadership. She took a big gamble and seized on the moment, calling a snap parliamentary election in February. That resulted in the LDP winning its biggest parliamentary majority ever. "So far, she is doing well," says Kanehara Nobukatsu, a former top cabinet official and national security aide to Mr. Abe. He describes Ms. Takeuchi as crown princess of the Abe faction. But less than 3 weeks after Ms. Takeuchi's landslide win, the next crisis hit. This time, it came not from a potential adversary, but from Japan's number one ally, the United States. Toward a new global posture. "No Trump, no Takeuchi," protesters chanted outside the Diet building in Tokyo. Japan's deeply pacifist public took to the streets this spring as U.S. President Donald Trump criticized Tokyo for not backing the Iran war and demanded that it employ or deploy warships to the Strait of Hormuz, something Japan's post-war constitution prohibits. Ms. Takeuchi then announced a new push to amend that constitution and effectively loosened the reins on Japan's military. "It seems the government is moving towards war," says Matsumoto Raiko, who runs a kimono rental shop and marched with other Japanese April 19th. The Iran conflict has also jeopardized Ms. Takeuchi's economic agenda as the oil shock threatened to worsen inflation in Japan, which depends on imports for 95% of its crude oil. More broadly, Ms. Takeuchi had to confront the withdrawal of U.S. military assets from Asia, raising concerns about Washington's longer-term security commitments in the region. Even her supporters began to worry. "I have big expectations that she can do something for the Japanese people," says Ito Norishige, a retiree from Kobe, Japan, near Nara. "But I am afraid Trump is a liability for her." Nevertheless, Ms. Takeuchi has so far tackled the challenges, pushing ahead decisively at home and abroad, and signaling a new leadership role for Japan in Asia. As the oil shock hit, she quickly approved the release of Japan's strategic reserves, shielding consumers from rising prices. She then moved to strike stockpiling agreements and strengthen energy supply chains with other Asian countries through her Partnership on Wide Energy and Resources Resilience Asia initiative. Working-class Japanese welcome Ms. Takeuchi's emphasis on economic security. "She seems to understand ordinary people's lives," says Hanami Akiko, racing to serve customers steaming bowls of ramen at her family restaurant in Fukushima. "Her hard-working attitude has empowered us." Meanwhile, Ms. Takeuchi updated and expanded Mr. Abe's 2016 Free and Open Indo-Pacific Framework, which formed the basis for the U.S. Indo-Pacific strategy and forged a working relationship with Mr. Trump, in part through the deft use of flattery. At the Group of Seven meeting in France in June, Mr. Trump referred to Ms. Takeuchi as his biggest fan. Faced with China's massive military buildup and a growing threat from North Korea, she's also moved to boost defense and security ties with countries in Asia, Australia, and Europe. "As Japan's Iron Lady, I am strongly determined to bring about the necessary transformation," she wrote in a June op-ed in the Financial Times about fostering agency and resilience in a turbulent world. Still, supporters and critics alike voice concern that Ms. Takeuchi's strengths could become drawbacks, especially if her electoral mandate empowers her to shut down opposing voices within her cabinet, creating an echo chamber.
And some of Ms. Takaichi's fiercest supporters, including close

0: allies from her Nara and Abe years, worried she is setting an unsustainable pace. For his part, Mr. Arai, the hairdresser, wants to see Miss Takeichi eat healthier food, swapping her favorite octopus dumplings for the Japanese superfood natto, for instance, and get more sleep. He says he texted the Prime Minister on her birthday in March and was a bit concerned when she responded at 3 a.m. Mr. Kanahara, the Abe aide, agrees that Miss Takeichi would benefit from leaning on her cabinet. She has good ministers around her, he says. She needs to use them. And now for our second cover story. It's entitled, In Venezuela, Trust Crumbled with the Buildings. The Misión Vivienda housing program pledged safe, dignified homes for the poor. Then they fell. This is written by Tabise Azia, who is a contributor. From La Guaira, Venezuela, Urbanismo Hugo Chavez Frias was built as a promise. The public housing complex on Venezuela's Caribbean coast carried the name of the late socialist president who pledged to give poor and displaced families safe, dignified homes. For Luis Rodriguez, that promise became reality when he traded his modest, informally built house in the nearby city of Mayacotia for a new state-built apartment near the water. We were happy there, he says. It was a good area, calm. But then this happened. On June 24th, two powerful earthquakes struck Venezuela 39 seconds apart. The epicenter was over 100 miles away, but the worst damage was concentrated in La Guaira State, where Urbanismo Hugo Chavez Frias sits along the coast. Inside Mr. Rodriguez's apartment, the shaking felt endless. After nearly two terrifying minutes, the jerking stopped, but the first floor of his building had buckled. Mr. Rodriguez, his wife, and their children were trapped in a tangle of metal beneath the three floors above them. They escaped through a damaged corner of the building. It was supposed to be earthquake-proof, Mr. Rodriguez says, but look at how earthquake-proof these homes are. Across Urbanismo Hugo Chavez Frias, many homes failed in the same way. Four-story buildings appear to have lost a floor, their upper levels still standing, but stacked on top of crushed ground floor apartments. For three decades, the leaders of Venezuela have followed the political movement called Chavismo, named, like the housing project, for former President Hugo Chavez. This philosophy aimed to create a new model of governance prioritizing the nation's long-overlooked poor, and housing was a big part of that. Even after the 2013 death of the charismatic Mr. Chavez and subsequent years of economic crisis and growing political repression, Venezuela's public housing program remained a centerpiece of the movement. But after Venezuela's 7.2 and 7.5 magnitude earthquakes, many residents say they can no longer trust the buildings or the government that built them. There's a real sense of a broken pact, says Alejandro Velasco, a historian at New York University who studies urban politics in Venezuela. That if we support you, you support us. And here what we're seeing is a rupture of that reciprocal promise. Constructed risk. Experts who are studying the damage say residents are right to demand answers. They warn that the cause of each collapse can't be determined from simply looking at the surface-level destruction. Venezuela's northern coast lies in a seismic zone where experts long warned a fatal earthquake was possible. Still, the June 24th quakes surprised many. Michael Schmitz, a renowned geologist and geophysicist who for decades worked at the state-run FONVISIS, Venezuela's Seismological Research Foundation, says the vast devastation likely came from several factors, including unusually strong shaking, local soil conditions, and building practices. The coast of La Guaira sits on deep layers of sediment. When seismic waves move from hard rock into those softer basins, Dr. Schmidt says the shaking can grow stronger and shift in ways that are especially dangerous for mid-sized buildings. Each building has its proper life, he says. We have to investigate the reason for each building that collapsed or that did not collapse. But that kind of investigation is difficult to conduct in Venezuela, where basic information about structural integrity of government-built units has for decades been opaque. Years of economic crisis have weakened the institutions that would normally do that work. Dr. Schmitz, who was trained in Germany, says many technical staff left Venezuela or left Fundvices as the nation's economic crisis worsened. The salary didn't even cover the bus tickets to go to work, he says. About 8 years ago, he asked the government of then-President Nicolas Maduro for funding to carry out detailed seismic studies in La Galera, Dr. Schmitz says. He never got it. If those studies had been carried out, they could potentially explain what happened on June 24th and could guide any rebuilding, he says. Back at the destruction of Urbanismo Hugo Chavez Frias, there are twisted beams poking from what remains of Mr. Rodriguez's home, which he described as sheet metal that just bent. That same metal made escape harder, says Ayoli Cabrera, another resident of the building housing complex. The walls were braced with diamond-shaped ties and crosses, leaving only small triangular openings. After the first floor collapsed, residents had to squeeze through those gaps to get out, she says. More than 3,000 families in the complex were affected by the quake, residents estimate, and most of the buildings were damaged, with some crushed, tilted, or sinking. There was not really a consciousness that we need this really close supervision of government building programs, Dr. Schmitz says. The complex used a lightweight construction system that, in theory, should have been suitable for a seismic area, says structural engineer Marianella La Fuente. But it performed badly. Many buildings failed at the first floor, a pattern engineers called a soft story collapse. It is still too early to know whether the problem was the building system itself, poor adaptation to the site, construction errors, or a combination of factors, says Dr. Lufuente. But nature alone is not to blame for the disasters of this scale. Risk is constructed, she says. It is shaped by human decisions, including where people build, how buildings are designed, whether rules are enforced, and whether institutions are strong enough to manage danger before it becomes a catastrophe. In Venezuela, she says, that's part of the deeper problem. A lack of transparency makes it very hard to investigate or hold the government accountable. For many families in La Guaira, disaster has now come twice. In 1999, heavy rains triggered floods and landslides that destroyed thousands of homes. Some families who were relocated after that tragedy are now displaced again. The Venezuelan engineer who helped design the post-1999 reconstruction strategy, Carlos Genatios, says his team developed land use plans for the state, identifying area where homes should not be built. No attention was paid to what we did, Dr. Genatios says. At a recent press conference, acting president Delcy Rodriguez pushed back against criticism of government-built housing, saying most of the collapsed buildings were privately developed. But Dr. Genetios says safety standards should be enforced no matter who is doing the building. The disaster's overall death toll has eclipsed 5,200 people and is expected to keep climbing. Losing lives and trust. Urbanismo Hugo Chavez Frias was part of Misión Vivienda, one of the most ambitious social programs of the Chavez era. Venezuela long struggled with housing shortages, but Misión Vivienda, which was created at a time of unprecedented oil wealth, promised to move poor Venezuelans into quality homes. The government says it's delivered more than 5 million homes nationwide, though independent analysts question those figures. In 2011, officials announced it would build Urbanismo Hugo Chavez Frias in just 10 months. The following year, during a televised inspection, Mr. Chavez celebrated his administration's speed. "Those who have eyes, let them see," he said. "See how, in revolution, things change quickly." The project was meant to include more than 2,300 homes across 37 hectares, according to government figures at the time. It was built by Asuma, a large Turkish construction company using prefabricated homes made with light galvanized steel frames, a system the housing ministry described as technology that could modernize construction in Venezuela and allow the complex to be finished rapidly. Summa did not respond to the Christian Science Monitor's request for comment. In Cara Balleda, another Mission Vivienda development known as OPPPE experienced severe damage. Unlike the low-rise prefabricated buildings in Urbanismo Hugo Chavez Frias, OPPPE was made up of massive concrete towers. Some of those entirely collapsed in the quakes, and another 27 towers need to be demolished. OPPPE resident Ketty Ladera says she believes the buildings were rushed to completion to fulfill political promises ahead of an important presidential election in 2012. There wasn't enough attention to safety, she says. She lost her two daughters, two grandchildren, son-in-law, and the father of her youngest child when their tower fell in the quakes. Mission Vivienda was never only about housing, says Dr. Velasco, the historian. It was also about political legitimacy, allowing the government to claim it was solving a historic housing problem for poor Venezuelans, the party's base. Under Nicolas Maduro, Mr. Chavez's hand-picked successor, the distribution of apartments became more explicitly political, Dr. Velasco says. Housing often went to loyalists or to people the government hoped would become loyal. That is why the destruction at Urbanismo Hugo Chavez Frias carries such symbolic weight. For residents, it's not just whether buildings can be rebuilt, it's whether Venezuelans can ever again trust the very state that built them. In a video that went viral after the quakes, a resident named Demelis Diaz confronted Nicolas Maduro Guerrero, the son of Nicolas Maduro, who was ousted by the United States government on January 3rd. The younger Maduro was visiting the damaged housing complex when Ms. Diaz shouted that government officials should go to prison. "I didn't lose a kitchen," she yelled. "I lost my daughter." 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And now for Our World in the Christian Science Monitor Weekly. This is a global news roundup compiled by the Monitor's international team. Here's the first one. Asia boosts munitions as U.S. stockpiles dwindle. Asian countries and Australia are boosting missile development and production as U.S. stockpiles of the munitions decrease. The wars in Ukraine, Iran, and elsewhere have depleted U.S. missile supplies, leading to serious delays in the delivery of American-made missiles to Asia, according to Tokyo-based news outlet Nikkei Asia. Japan is awaiting delivery of 400 U.S. Tomahawk long-range land attack missiles, for example. Japan, South Korea, Taiwan, and Australia are all advancing new missile programs, both in cooperation with U.S. contractors and independently. That was written by Ann Scott Tyson. Here's our next one. Boko Haram engineers a new prompt. A University of Cambridge study found that the Nigeria-based Islamist group is using artificial intelligence for a variety of purposes, including battlefield advice, bomb-building instructions, and tips on how to get a motorcycle airborne so it can jump over a trench surrounding a military base. Though major AI chatbots have safeguards designed to prevent their platforms from being used to plan violent acts, a study found that Boko Haram trains its operatives on simple techniques to bypass the restrictions. "They say they need it for a movie or something like that," explained a former commander. That was written by Ryan Lenora Brown. And our next one here, Nicaragua crackdown targets lawyers. Nicaraguan co-presidents Rosario Murillo and Daniel Ortega further crackdown on dissent in early July, removing the names of an estimated 2,000 legal professionals from the country's judicial registry. It means these individuals can no longer practice law in Nicaragua. A member of the United Nations Group of Human Rights Experts on Nicaragua described the move as a purge intended to erode what remains of the Central American nation's democracy. Since mass social protests in 2018, Nicaragua's government has imprisoned journalists and religious leaders and shuttered more than 5,000 non-governmental organizations. That was written by Whitney Ulick. There's one more here. British MPs decry cartoon as Kremlin propaganda. Some British members of Parliament want the popular cartoon Masha and the Bear to be pulled from streaming services such as Netflix. More than 50 MPs told the United Kingdom's culture minister in a letter that Masha and the Bear is a tool of Kremlin propaganda. The cartoon features a capricious, often naughty girl living in a forest with animals, including a retired circus bear, whose life Masha complicates in each 7-minute segment. The cartoon is produced by a Russian animation studio headquartered in Cyprus and sometimes uses Soviet imagery, but the studio says it has cut ties with Moscow and receives no Kremlin funding. And that was written by Fred Weir. And now for Reporters on the Job. What this is a map of the world with points indicated on it, and there's a paragraph with reference to each point. So the first one is from Pueblo, Colorado. It's written by Sarah Matusik. I heard no after no covering a Colorado wildfire in early July. At my lowest, volunteers even blocked my access to animal evacuees, citing livestock privacy. I snapped a faraway shot of cows through a gap in the fence, soon covered by a tarp. As rejection mounted, I mentally reset. I asked myself, instead of getting, what can I give? Outside a shuttered help center, one evacuee asked me for fire updates. On my phone, I showed her an official Facebook page and the address for a community meeting that night. She brightened and shared her story. We met again at the event, where I also encountered an ex-firefighter who subscribes to the Monitor. Our next one here is from Yarmouth, Massachusetts. This is written by Melanie Stetson Freeman. To get the best image, photographers often need to get close to the action. This isn't as easy as it sounds. I recently photographed a sheep festival featuring sheep shearing. I'm not naturally a pushy person, but I had to get past crowds eager to watch a not-so-happy sheep get a haircut. Excuse me, I said, trying to get to the front. Then I made myself as small as a 5-foot-10-inch person could by sitting down and inching closer to said unhappy sheep. Watch out, the shearer warned me. Sometimes these guys get away from me. Don't want you to get kicked. Okay, so maybe not that close. Our next one is from Sarajevo and Bosnia Herzegovina. It's written by Scott Peterson. Said, I traveled to Sarajevo in early July to attend the annual WARM festival about conflict reporting. The sun shone on a calm green city. But for me, the landscape recalled signs of the 1992 to 1995 Bosnian War and genocide, which I covered earlier in my career. After more than 30 years, some buildings and sidewalks remain pockmarked with bullet holes and shrapnel. I saw where Bosnian Serb snipers counted kills, with scratched hash marks on the walls and hidden garage positions. I stayed at the Holiday Inn, once perched on Sniper Alley. It was a hulking remnant of the 1984 Winter Olympics. And from the airport, I spied the road sloping down Mount Igman, a critical route into the besieged city once regularly targeted by Bosnian Serbs. And the last one here is from Damascus, Syria. It's written by Sarah Miller-Lana, who's an international editor, but it's about Taylor Luck. The last time Taylor reported from Damascus in December, large parts of the city were shrouded in darkness. Before, I wouldn't go out at night, he says, but this time he was invited to cafes and restaurants where he lingered long into the evening. He went to one dinner with a policymaker and local business leader that started at 8 p.m. with multiple rounds of appetizers, salads, grilled meats, desserts, and teas. He got home at 1 a.m. But his experience reflects the larger revitalization underway in Syria, even as he notes how uneven the recovery has been. Of course, a long meal with locals also enriches the reporting. You start to live the rhythm of local life, he says. And now we're at the Explainer in the Christian Science Monitor Weekly. And it is entitled, An Uncertain Future for the Agencies of Accountability. The Supreme Court's June ruling in Trump v. Slaughter could shift the balance between presidential control and agency autonomy, legal scholars say. This is written by Olivia Fletcher, who is a staff writer. A credit card company returns $114 million to consumers to settle allegations that it violated federal law. A few months later, a large retailer is banned from making unsubstantiated claims about a product it is selling. Most Americans never think about who makes these outcomes possible. But behind both results is the Federal Trade Commission, one of several independent regulatory agencies designed to make decisions without political considerations. William Kovacic, the FTC's chairman at the time of both those actions in 2008 and 2009, says the president's longtime inability to fire commissioners allowed board members to choose what they believed to be the best policies for the nation. Over time, Congress has created dozens of independent or quasi-independent agencies meant to stay insulated from day-to-day presidential influence. The contours of how that autonomy works in practice have now become less clear after a Supreme Court ruling in June striking down a nearly century-old precedent that had protected leaders of independent agencies from at-will firing. 10 days after the ruling in Trump v. Slaughter, President Donald Trump fired two Democratic commissioners from the Election Assistance Commission, a bipartisan federal commission that advises states on best practices for helping Americans to participate in voting. To many legal scholars, the court's ruling and Mr. Trump's dismissals are about more than removal protections. They are about who should wield power in a democracy and how accountability, transparency, and expertise factor into decisions affecting Americans' everyday lives. As a result of the court's decision, scholars are predicting a shift in balance between presidential control and agency independence. The debate about independent agencies is really a debate about whether or not we can remove certain kinds of decisions from politics and have it based on expertise, said David Lewis, a political science professor at Vanderbilt University. Now, what follows is a question and answer piece. Question: what are independent regulatory agencies and why did Congress create them? Answer: independent agencies refer to executive branch organizations insulated in some ways from direct presidential control. They include the Securities and Exchange Commission, which oversees Wall Street, and the Federal Communications Commission, which ensures accessible radio, TV, and satellite communications. Congress created agencies outside the president's cabinet-level departments because it believed some decisions should be guided by specialized apolitical knowledge and continuity rather than the priorities of a single administration. Certain protocols isolate these government functions from presidents' hands-on control. Fixed and staggered terms created continuity. Multi-member bipartisan boards allowed for diverse perspectives. And until recently, for-cause removal protections restricted outside political pressures. Presidents have long used their power in some way to achieve political ends in these parts of the federal government, says Mr. Kovacic, the former FTC chairman. The debate has never been about complete independence versus complete presidential control, but rather about where to draw the line. Question: what is the constitutional debate over independent agencies? Answer: for generations, Americans have debated where the balance lies between presidential control and independent expertise within the executive branch. Each side of the debate argues they are bettering democracy. In Trump v. Slaughter, a majority of justices agreed with the logic that democracy is strongest when the agencies are accountable to the president as the nation's elected representative. This argument is backed by the unitary executive theory developed by conservative lawyers in the 1980s. The theory posits that the president holds exclusive authority, including unrestricted removal power over the entire executive branch. Supporters point to Article 2 of the Constitution, in which the executive power is vested in a president, and criticize the growth of what they call unaccountable career bureaucrats who oversee sizable agencies with considerable regulatory power. With the elected president in control of the entire executive branch, the people have a greater say now in the way the laws are carried out, says John Yoo, a law professor at the University of California, Berkeley, and a proponent of the unitary executive theory. Peter Shane, a constitutional law professor at New York University, disagrees with the Supreme Court's Slaughter ruling equating presidential accountability with democratic accountability. No president can personally embody all of the positions of the majority of voters on every single issue facing the executive branch, says Professor Shane. And the final question, what does the future hold for independent agencies? And the final answer, scholars predict the impact of Trump v. Slaughter will likely spread far beyond the Trump administration. Presidents who support agency independence might use their expanded removal powers to keep pace with their predecessors or to satisfy demands from their political base. Perpetual removal and replacement of agency heads of the opposing party would significantly increase policy fluctuation, says Vanderbilt's Dr. Lewis, author of the 2003 book, Presidents and the Politics of Agency Design. He predicts that today's polarized political climate will only augment this cycle. Businesses are some of the most vulnerable to this policy flip-flopping, he says. Many critics believe the elimination of removal protections will decrease agency expertise. This might be a result of insufficient time to develop technical skills, commissioners nominated for their loyalty to the president, or a decrease in specialists joining the agency in fear of being fired. These analysts fear agencies will become more ideologically homogenous and their decisions more politically driven. Terry Moe, a professor emeritus of political science at Stanford University, predicts that Mr. Trump will continue to appoint officials who prioritize loyalty to him over legal requirements and professional standards. Really, what this amounts to is that there won't be any independent agencies anymore, Dr. Moe says. Mr. Yu sees the positive outcomes of the case. Citizens will not only have greater influence over the president's execution of laws, Professor Yu says, but the government will also become more transparent and more accountable. And now we're at the Home Forum section of the Christian Science Monitor Weekly. There is an article and a poem, and we'll see what we get done here. Recess for office workers? Why not? An outdoor break proves transformative for this team. And this was written by Danny Heitman. To promote the official birthday of the nonprofit where I work, I strung a festive banner above the entrance to my office building. It created a lively scene that looked worthy of a picture, and the only thing missing was a group of people. I went back inside the office to recruit a few folks to pose for a snapshot, though I doubted I'd get many takers. We were knee-deep in an especially busy work season, and asking employees to spare even a few minutes away from their lengthy to-do list seemed like a heavy lift. Even so, I thought I'd try. Strolling down the hallway, I could see that everyone was cloistered in their offices, hunched over their keyboards and typing away. Timidly, I shared my request. Would anyone be up for a quick photo op just beyond the front door? One by one, as if roused from a trance, my fellow staffers rose from their workstations and filed to the exit. Within a minute, the building had emptied. Soon, a dozen volunteers gathered under the banner, arranging themselves according to height, like youngsters poised for a class portrait. Quickly, we summoned the cardinal rule of grade school photo ops. Tall people in the back, short ones in the front. Our little gaggle staggered as neatly as the pipes of an organ, so that every face was visible. Posing for pictures, I found, yields a modest moment of transcendence as we briefly step outside of ourselves, trying to imagine how we'd be seen through the lens. My friend Jamie fussed with her hair, wanting it just right for posterity. Others tried to widen their gaze to make sure their eyes would be open as the camera clicked, though the afternoon sun was tempting us to squint. Stephanie, who works in our accounting department and has a passion for precision, wondered aloud whether I had hung my banner perfectly straight, prompting nods of concern. Retrieving my ladder, I tinkered with it a bit until my committee of critics offered a collective thumbs up. Within minutes, we'd gotten our best shot with Hope's smartphone, a cue for everyone to return inside. Yet my party of work friends lingered, seeming to savor the change of venue. A round of chatter flowed as we stood near the flower bed that had formed the backdrop of our group photograph. Mothers swapped news about their children, and I compared notes with Jamie about the quality of the roses in our office landscaping. I couldn't help notice that everyone's posture had changed. In the open air of a bright, warm day, their shoulders had slackened, and the smiles they'd offered to the camera had yet to fade. Our short escape from professional deadlines had been, in a small but tangible way, transformative. Slowly, like a gentle outgoing tide, my clutch of colleagues eventually receded back indoors to their workstations. It was a fun little break to go outside for pictures this afternoon, Jamie posted later in her office online dashboard. Within seconds, everyone chimed in with approving emojis. I noted, too, that my mood was lighter and my attention sharper after our impromptu staff break, though I shouldn't have been surprised. This was the reasoning, after all, behind the welcome ring of the recess bell when we were kids. Just a small interval on the playground every morning and afternoon was enough to unleash us from the daily rigors of classroom routine. Those fleeting connections with clouds and sky, squeezed between lessons and spelling and math, somehow allowed us to bloom into larger versions of ourselves. Life was once commonly arranged to give grown-ups these respites, too. Chatty water cooler breaks were a standard feature of office culture. They provided time to step back from the urgencies of phone calls, reports, and pending projects to temporarily put the professional calendar at arm's length. I'm fortunate to work in an office where pauses like this are encouraged, but we rarely give ourselves permission to embrace them. As emails and text messages tug at our sleeves, even a short lull in the labors of the day can feel like an indulgence. But connecting with my coworkers for a few minutes of the outdoor conversation that day had been just the thing to jumpstart our afternoon, and we, and our shared work, were the better for it. Decades after childhood, I've discovered that I still like recess. I'm looking forward to enjoying more of it. All right, now here is this poem. It's entitled Solo Swim. Green scarf knotted and tied over gray hair, my grandmother worked her garden. I helped her align furrows to feed my teenage summers. Set tall stakes to string beans and kook vines, each row seeded to nourish an all vegetable lunch. After back porch vespers, she encouraged me to recount my day's quests for self-confidence. She helped spin my myths and victories and compose ballads to herald them. If I had worked hard, each dusk she led me to the lake. Ducks would fly, turtles rustled in reeds and plopped into dark water. Bass cut the surface, and in early moonlight. Now, each summer, I wobble our same path and swim solo. I envision my grandmother on a distant side of her lake. She waves as I create cool laps that ripple the bank and new fables flash. And that was written by Sam Barbie. Well, we only have about a minute left, so instead of reading the editorials, I'll read some statistics from the numbers in the news column. 25%, that's the tariff the Trump administration imposed on certain Brazilian imports, including sugar, apparel, paper, and steel, effective July 22nd. After accusing Brazil of unfair trade practices, the administration invoked Section 301 of U.S. trade law, which allows the United States to investigate and respond to such practices. Brazil denies the allegations. About $1.1 billion, that's the extra borrowing costs local governments in news deserts pay on outstanding municipal bonds nationwide, according to Rebuild Local News. With less local news coverage and public oversight, lenders perceive greater risk of corruption and waste and demand higher interest rates. At 23, that's the number of North Atlantic right whale calves that were born in a 2026 calving season, the highest number since 2009. With an estimated 380 remaining, the North Atlantic right whales are endangered, with each female right whale and her calf is crucial to the species' survival. Well, by looking at the old clock on the wall, I can see that we are at the conclusion of this week's Christian Science Monitor weekly program. This is your Sun Sounds of Arizona volunteer broadcaster, Roy Weinberg. Thank you for joining me this week, and stay tuned to Sun Sounds of Arizona.
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0: The Onion is a parody of news and commentary and contains material that some people may find offensive, so listener discretion is advised.
1: 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It is specifically designed for and directed to people with visual, physical, learning, language, or other disabilities and conditions that prevent them from reading printed materials.
2: It's time for The Onion, with humorous and satirical articles for adults on news, politics, entertainment, sports, and more. 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
3: Welcome. This is The Onion, and I am your reader, Jason Lee, with the audio reading service at the Allen County Public Library in Fort Wayne, Indiana. Today, I will be reading from TheOnion.com, copyright 2026, The Onion. We will begin with boat safety tips. Published July 13, 2026. According to the Coast Guard, more than 500 lives are lost annually in recreational boating accidents on U.S. waterways. The Onion shares tips for safely operating a boat. To ensure clear passage, tape permit signs to the water where you plan to boat 48 hours in advance. Situate elderly passengers on the lowest, most stable tier of the water ski pyramid. Come to a complete stop at all stop signs. In case of engine failure, decide ahead of time who will row and who will whip. Wear a life vest or a life cummerbund at all times. Always carry Kraken spray. Skim Natalie Wood's Wikipedia page. Remember, honking 200 times is the universal maritime distress signal. When in doubt, aim for the water. Nation's alcoholics spontaneously share list of places where it's okay to drink. There's three drunks behind a podium, each holding a beer. Published July 13, 2026, Washington. Launching into the address without any preamble or provocation, the nation's alcoholics held a spontaneous press conference Monday to share a list of places where it's okay to drink. Quote, bars are the obvious first choice, but once the uptight scolds kick you out for just having a good time, shopping mall food courts and convenience store parking lots are great backups, said Milwaukee area drunkard Nicholas Urey, echoing the unsolicited sentiments of all 27.9 million Americans diagnosed with alcohol use disorder, each of whom agreed there's nothing wrong with a little nip in the car. Quote, weddings are acceptable, of course, and funerals are fair game too. Drinking is encouraged at funerals, actually. Kid birthday parties are fine as long as you stick to beer and use a koozie. Ferries, buses, commuter trains are great for knocking back a couple. Truth is, there's not a lot of cops at the Butterfly Sanctuary. And listen, if you're looking for a dark, quiet place where you won't get hassled, you can't do much better than a planetarium. The nation's alcoholics added that if all else failed, a dry, secluded spot underneath an overpass was always an option. Guy violently coughing on bus better just have throat cancer. There's a photograph of a man on a bus coughing. Published July 15, 2026, Chicago. Watching in horror as the wheezing man hacked directly into his palm before grabbing the nearest handrail, local bus passenger Derek Lawson told reporters Thursday that the guy violently coughing across the aisle from him better just have throat cancer. Quote, so help me God, if I get bronchitis right before my vacation because this guy hacking up a lung is not, in fact, succumbing to pharyngeal cancer, I'm going to lose my shit, said Lawson, adding that the only reasonable excuse for the man to be unleashing wet, full-body coughs all over the 66 westbound bus during rush hour would be a tragic, malignant tumor that posed no threat of spreading a highly contagious virus to other passengers. Quote, seriously, if this guy is not in the deep throes of stage four, I'll be so pissed. Like, the same sleeve he keeps coughing into is brushing against the backpack of the woman in front of him as we speak. Unless he's currently on his way to chemo, he's straight up turning his whole goddamn bus into a petri dish. At press time, Lawson was reportedly relieved to see the man cough up a little blood in a way that seem more indicative of excruciating terminal illness than something that could potentially give everyone else the sniffles. Study finds Gen Z telepaths lack attention span to read even single mind. Published July 15, 2026, Berkeley, California. Raising the alarm about an issue that could have long-term consequences for American youth, researchers at the University of California, Berkeley, published a study Wednesday that found the majority of Generation Z telepaths lacked the attention span to read even a single mind. Quote, in prior generations, telepaths would spend whole afternoons scrutinizing another person's thoughts, but these days, the average young mind reader loses interest in 15 seconds or less, said cognitive scientist Daniel Merrill, emphasizing that the advent of TikTok and other short-form internet content had eroded the ability of people under the age of 30 to truly engage with a target's deepest desires, fears, and insecurities. Quote, unfortunately, the allure of slowly uncovering someone's most closely guarded secrets simply can't compete with the quick dopamine rush provided by social media, which is why attention spans among telepaths have steadily declined since the late 2000s. Most barely finish a snippet of a thought before dropping their psychic holds to look at their phones. To make matters worse, many are choosing to forego the mind-reading process entirely by having generative AI summarize the human subconscious. The study also concluded that the crisis had reached a point where an estimated 77% of Americans aged 17 to 24 would be unfit to serve as psychic soldiers in the U.S. Extrasensory Perception Corps. Riot police excitedly crouch behind armored vehicle like group of three-year-olds about to perform ballet. There's a group of armored soldiers behind a truck. Published July 16, 2026, Los Angeles. Bunching together with nervous energy and dolled up in matching gear, a group of riot police crouched excitedly behind an armored vehicle like three-year-olds about to begin a ballet recital, witnesses confirmed Thursday. Several reports indicated that the squad of body armor-clad men giggled and poked at each other in anticipation of their signal to engage, leading their commander to shove them back into position like a frustrated dance mom. According to sources, the heavily armed riot cops smiled and waved to bystanders despite their superior officer urging them to stay focused. As they pointed to the people they were going to beat first, many got so worked up that they reportedly tripped over each other and dropped their batons when they were finally told it was showtime. At press time, the commander was seen begrudgingly leading one of the riot cops to a nearby bathroom after he had nervously pissed himself. What to know about cyclosporiasis? There's a photograph of a bunch of produce. Published July 16, 2026. Cases of cyclosporiasis, a parasitic infection that can cause explosive diarrhea, have been reported in at least 34 states. The Onion shares everything you need to know about the illness. Who is most at risk? Children, the elderly, and poor fuckers who've already used all their sick days. Why is it called explosive diarrhea? Extensive focus group testing. How many cases have been recorded? Oh, the CDC doesn't do that anymore. How can I tell if I have cyclosporiasis? You know there are exactly 36 tiles on your bathroom floor. How is cyclosporiasis treated? With a large cork and plenty of prayer. How do I keep myself safe? Let all your compulsions and neuroses take over your life again. AI, myth versus fact. There's a photograph of a gigantic data center. Published July 17, 2026. A recent poll found that Americans who are concerned about artificial intelligence outnumber those who are excited about it by a margin of 3-1. The Onion examines the common myths and facts surrounding AI. Myth: AI can never be ethical. Fact: Grok says it can. Myth: AI could discover cures for all diseases. Fact: AI is going to keep a few of the nastier ones around in case humans get out of line. Myth: AI can predict the future. Fact: that power was only available to Miss Cleo. Myth: I'm going to lose my job to AI. Fact: we're still a few years away from AI models that can sell Molly to high schoolers. Myth: AI is trained on illegally scraped data. Fact: no data is illegal on stolen land. Study finds there aren't enough occasions where you get to eat rolls. There's a photograph of a man standing in front of a screen pointing at a roll. Published July 20th, 2026, Ithaca, New York. Concluding that Americans were being forced to endure huge stretches of the year without any obvious societal pretext for serving warm bread, a new study published Monday by researchers at Cornell University found that there simply aren't enough occasions where you get to eat rolls. Quote, our data shows that the vast majority of people would welcome more frequent instances in which a little roll is placed next to their plate, especially when the roll is warm and comes with a small pat of butter that melts right into it, said lead researcher Arthur Guevara, adding that while the rolls remain popular at Thanksgiving, Easter, weddings, and certain steakhouse chains, those opportunities are nowhere near sufficient to meet the nation's demand. Quote, everyone loves rolls, children, adults, the elderly. Virtually no one reacts negatively to seeing rolls on the table, and that's because they're awesome. There's really no reason we shouldn't have more dedicated occasions where people can show up somewhere and just know rolls are going to be there. Why not hand out rolls on Halloween? Why isn't there something like Taco Tuesday, but for rolls? Sure, you can technically go to the grocery store and buy rolls whenever you want, but that's not the same as an event where rolls are expected. The study identified Labor Day, birthdays, Memorial Day, and catered office lunches as, quote, obvious missed roll opportunities. No bars can hold me, says Andrew Tate, entering ninth hour of trying to pry open open cell. There's a photograph of Andrew Tate behind bars. Published July 20th, 2026, Miami, Florida. Confined to a federal detention center in Florida and facing extradition to the UK on multiple charges of human trafficking and rape, social media influencer Andrew Tate was reportedly heard to exclaim, "No bars can hold me," this weekend as he entered his ninth consecutive hour of trying to pry open his cell. Quote, prison is only a mindset, and it's only a matter of time before I release myself from its fetters, said the red-faced, sweat-soaked Tate, gritting his teeth as he tried in vain to pull apart the bars of his cell while several of his fellow inmates looked on laughing. Quote, I'm the alpha here. These bars are too skinny and effeminate to hold me. Plus, no prison cell can contain someone worth millions of dollars for long. Tomorrow, I'm going to lift extra weights, and that will surely make me strong enough to break free. At press time, sources reported that Tate had attempted to punch the bars apart and fractured several bones in his hand. I was once a normal little boy like you, Disney World Donald Duck warns terrified child. There's a photograph of Donald Duck with a boy. Published July 23, 2026, Orlando, Florida. In what eyewitnesses described as a deeply disturbing and totally unhinged interaction, a Disney World Donald Duck reportedly warned a terrified child Thursday that he was once a normal little boy. Quote, I may look like a silly anthropomorphic duck, but I was once a child just like you, said the Donald Duck character, claiming that while Disney World might be the most magical place on Earth, it was a dark and perverse magic. Quote, I see in your eyes the innocence I once possessed. I am Donald Kaminsky, or at least I used to be. There is no costume. It is my flesh. I entered this park 50 years ago, and I have never left. If you find my parents, tell them their little boy is dead and Donald Duck killed him. At press time, Donald Duck insisted that the boy avoid the Dole Whip at all costs. New Geneva Convention allows use of child soldiers with signed permission slip. There's a photograph of a score of child soldiers holding guns. Published July 23, 2026, Geneva. In an effort to codify parental oversight for underage groups, a new Geneva Convention adopted Thursday reportedly allowed for the use of child soldiers with a signed permission slip from a legal guardian. Quote, this landmark treaty expressly forbids minors from enlisting in combat roles unless sanctioned by their parent or guardian, said International Committee of the Red Cross President Mariana Spoljarek-Egger, explaining that the update would end the barbaric practice of children under 18 entering the front line without the express consent of their caregiver. Quote, as long as a legal custodian approves, who are we in the international community to prevent kids from serving their country or militia? It's important for those raising our youngest soldiers to have a say in what hostilities their little ones engage in. Parents know best, after all. The new Geneva Convention also specified that parents would now be held liable for all war crimes committed by their children in battle. Study. Majority of Americans would benefit from decreased phone use during sex. There's a photograph of a couple lying with each other, each looking at their phone. Published July 23rd, 2026, Washington. Shedding light on the negative effects of excessive screen time, a new study from Georgetown University published Thursday found that most Americans would benefit from cutting down on phone use during sex. Quote, new data suggests setting down your phone during intercourse can positively impact your life, even if it's just for a few thrusts, said lead researcher Dr. Barry Vekich, explaining that all the short dopamine bursts people get from scrolling social media or playing games during coitus can permanently alter the joy receptors that are triggered when one's genitals are being stimulated in real life. Quote, volunteers in the study who underwent a digital detox in favor of participating in sociable activities like eye contact and dirty talk during their lovemaking reported feeling 75% more satisfied with their orgasms compared to those who remained on TikTok through the point of climax, cleanup, and beyond. We also found a much higher rate of general well-being and increased self-esteem among those who used the time they might have spent on their phones while fooling around more constructively, accomplishing tasks from their to-do list mid-bang instead of browsing. Vekich added that before smartphones, the average adult spent only about 1 hour on their device while having sex per week, often opting for healthier cognitive processes like reading a book or crocheting a sweater while receiving oral, manual, vaginal, or anal pleasure from their intimate partner. On to some local news. Why do we have meeting with HR? Many human resources departments find themselves struggling to keep employees on the same page in an era of social media bubbles and shifting cultural norms. Here's why Americans say they're having a meeting with HR. 15%. Offices open carry policy not as chill as we thought. 9%. Submissive escape from filing cabinet. 7%. Killed wrong clone of boss. 18%. Employer found out we're not actually deaf. 6%. Use work sword to do personal beheading. 10%. Fugly blouse. 8%. Desk beehive bothering people. 16%. Just checking out HR person's insane haircut. 11%. Coworker didn't take honky in jocular spirit it was intended. Geologist reunited with beloved rock he studied 20 years ago. There's a photograph of a man in a hard hat holding a rock, looking quite pleased. Published July 14th, 2026, Spokane Valley, Washington. Experiencing a range of emotions from excitement to joy to nostalgia, 49-year-old geologist Alan Hargroder was reportedly reunited Tuesday with a beloved rock that he had studied over 20 years earlier. Quote, oh my God, I can't believe it remembers me, said the University of Idaho professor, who embraced the piece of sedimentary rock in a heartwarming scene that left observers wiping tears from their eyes. Quote, I guess I shouldn't be surprised. They say shale never forgets a face. I missed you too, buddy. My, you've gotten so big. I remember when you were just a pebble. At press time, the rock was seen rolling after Hargroder's truck as he drove away.

Jesus, how did I get salad with so many shitty genes? I can't even imagine how two people so unattractive could work up the will to have a baby together. Ah, Christ. Just look at these sad fucks. Guess I'm not playing any varsity sports. I'm not going to even bother trying to reach developmental milestones. For the love of God, I hope at least one of them is some sort of genius, or else I'll really have nothing going for me. At press time, sources confirmed that Womack had burst into tears upon meeting his already balding 17-year-old brother. Wife's muscular side piece challenged to battle of wits. There's a man in a tank top whose back is towards us facing a thinner man staring at him. Published July 17th, 2026, Dayton, Ohio. Jeering that the other man's chiseled physique would offer little aid in their upcoming confrontation, local intellectual Kenneth Dufresne reportedly challenged his wife's muscular side piece to a battle of wits Friday. Quote, your hypertrophy pectorals may have momentarily swayed Veronica from the path of marital fidelity, but let's see how you fare when not your body, but your mind is put to the test, Dufresne said to the completely shredded personal trainer, adding that his romantic rival would have little hope of retaining his wife's interest when forced to compete in the arena of logic puzzles, mental math, and Star Wars trivia. Quote, your sculpted Adonis belt won't save you from the cerebral shellacking you're about to endure. A quick preview of what you're up against. 3.14159265358979323846. Yes, it's time for me to cast off the cuckold's horns and restore brains to their rightful place above brawn. Perhaps next time you'll think harder before intruding upon the marriage of a certified Mensen. At press time, witnesses reported hearing a triumphant Dufresne yelling to his rival through a window that abandoning their contest in order to fuck his wife counted as a forfeit. Man angry he got hit by sprinkler, acting like he's never going to be dry again. There's a photograph of an older gentleman in a wet shirt. Published July 21st, 2026, Eau Claire, Wisconsin. Staring down at his dampened shirt with a mixture of anger and stunned disbelief, local man Frank Buchwald was reportedly acting like he was never going to be dry again after he got hit by a sprinkler Tuesday. Buchwald, who was described by friends and colleagues as an otherwise sane and rational person, was heard crying out, Christ! When he came into contact with water, his tone suggesting that he believed he lived in a world where towels had been outlawed across the globe and evaporation did not exist. According to sources, the man continued to sulk for the duration of the short journey down the block, as if he were struggling to come to terms with a life in which he would be dripping puddles while walking his daughter down the aisle at her wedding, and would one day be buried alongside his wife in a watery grave. At press time, Buchwald was said to be in an even worse mood after onlookers suggested the spray of water must feel kind of good on such a hot day. Overbearing girlfriend expects man to take feelings in head, use words to say them into world. There's a frustrated woman staring at a man with her hands out, exasperated. Published July 22nd, 2026, Boston. Struggling to come to grips with the unreasonable demands, local man Gerald Ullman told reporters Wednesday that his overbearing girlfriend was expecting him to take the feelings in his head and use words to say them into the world. Quote, I just don't get what she means when she says I should use my mouth to turn my thoughts into language, said the frustrated Ullman, explaining that, quote, brain thoughts aren't for girlfriend. Quote, just what does she think I am? Some sort of magician? If it's in my skull, it's going to stay in my skull no matter how much I move my lips. She wants me to open up and show her what's going on inside. But has anyone been able to do that before? At press time, a flustered Ullman simply responded, quote, horny. That all it is, horny, when asked what made him punch the wall. Tips for karaoke. There's a photo of a group of people singing karaoke. Published July 24th. 2026. Whether you're out on the town or throwing a cozy event at home, karaoke can be a fun and cathartic group activity. The Onion shares tips for your next karaoke night. Hold the microphone 1 to 2 inches into your mouth. Pick a crowd-pleasing oldie that everyone knows, like Greensleeves or Froggy Winnicourtin. Practice getting drunk at home. Wait until the song is over before eating your ham sandwich. Tipping the karaoke host ensures you get more song. Remember, the crowd is more scared of you than you are of them. Make yourself look good by performing a duet with an ugly, tone-deaf friend. Accept that you're okay with your coworker seeing you

at your lowest. You're already doing way too much by researching karaoke advice. Tourists disappointed to leave Scotland without seeing single fat bastard. There's a photograph of a frustrated man in front of a Scottish castle. Published July 24th, 2026, Edinburgh, Scotland. Sighing as he prepared to board a bus to the airport for his return flight home, American tourist Ben Frax reported feeling disappointed Friday to be leaving Scotland without having seen a single fat bastard. Quote, "I can't believe I didn't spot one fat bastard the whole time I was here," said Frax, who claimed to have brought binoculars, a telephoto lens, and other specialized gear in hopes of snagging a picture of the Scottish legend known for its gargantuan size, crude manners, and storied flatulence. Quote, "According to the tale, this is exactly where fat bastards originate from, and you're supposed to be able to spot them pretty easily at subway franchises this time of year. Unless maybe this is when they migrate east to the sumo rings. I tried following the sound of bagpipes, but all I saw were a handful of regular bastards." Upon reaching the airport, Frax was overheard complaining that his connecting flight from London to the U.S. would not be aboard a Shagadelic jumbo jet. One weak sober man thought all problems would be fixed by now. There's a man sitting on the edge of his bed, thinking. Published July 24th, 2026, Charlotte, North Carolina. Admitting he was baffled that the 7 days without whiskey hadn't already made him a high-functioning member of society, local one-week sober man Trent Ross told reporters Friday he thought all his problems would have been fixed by now. Quote, "It's been 7 days since I had a drink, but I still haven't gotten a job, started a family, and completely turned my life around," said Ross, who questioned why he continued to have brain fog and shaking fits when he hadn't touched a bottle of liquor since last Friday. Quote, "I just don't get it. Seriously, how long does it take to fix all the physical, mental, financial, and relationship issues I've developed through decades of drinking? I understand that sobriety is a journey, but I didn't expect my recovery to take this long to hit its stride. My wife is still at her sister's place, and the court hasn't removed my restraining order yet. I'm sure, in the worst-case scenario, my life will all get fixed by the end of next week." Ross also expressed confusion over having to wear an ankle monitor despite receiving his one-week AA sobriety chip. Lucky Chicago architecture tour witnesses live feeding of Willis Tower. There's a photograph of Willis Tower. Published July 27, 2026, Chicago. Pulling out their phones to capture footage of the extraordinary event, lucky participants in a Chicago architecture tour reportedly witnessed a rare live feeding of the Willis Tower on Monday. Quote, "In my 20 years of leading tours in the Windy City, I've never seen anything quite like this," said tour guide Anthony Gillespie, noting that the Willis Tower's extremely low metabolism meant it only needed to eat once every 2 or 3 months. Quote, "Most feeding events take place late at night or early in the morning and therefore go entirely unnoticed by the general public. But today, we're watching the tower swallow a whole crew of construction workers plus a pedestrian to boot. This is something truly special." At press time, onlookers reported being, quote, "utterly amazed" by the sight of the Willis Tower mating with the Franklin Center. Well, that's all the time we have for today. This was Jason Lee with The Onion. I hope you have enjoyed today's reading from the audio reading service at the Allen County Public Library.

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2: Hi, this is Brittany Palmer. I'm the co-founder and CEO of Ability Lane, and this is your assistive technology update.

0: welcome to your Assistive Technology Update, a weekly dose of information that keeps you up to date on the latest developments in the field of technology designed to assist individuals with disabilities and special needs. I'm your host, Josh Anderson, with the Endata Project at Easter Seals Crossroads in beautiful Indianapolis, Indiana. Welcome to episode 792 of Assistive Technology Update. It is scheduled to be released on July 31st, 2026. On today's show, we are super excited to welcome Brittany Palmer from Ability Lane to the show. She's here to tell us how Ability Lane is connecting creators, users, funders, and more all together to make sure that great assistive technology products get out to the folks that can use them. We're also joined by our friends from Bridging Apps with an app worth mentioning. Listeners, whether you're new here or whether this is your 792nd episode of Assistive Technology Update, we always do thank you for listening. And don't forget to reach out. 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We always love to hear from you with your questions, comments, suggestions, or really just anything assistive technology based. But enough about us, listeners. Let's go ahead and get on with the show. So we got a quick story from over at NPR. It's written by Janaki Mehta, and it's titled, Screens Are Leaving Schools Fast, Though Some Students with Disabilities Rely on Them. And I won't dig too much into the story. I'll put a link so that you can easily go get to it. But I know this is kind of a rising problem across the country. As you look at schools, you know, screens were introduced there. A lot of kids use Chromebooks, maybe MacBooks, iPads, just, I guess, kind of depending on your school district and which manner of technology they've implemented. But there's definitely a lot of backlash against these, just because, you know, kids are kind of on the computer or the screen maybe all day or a little bit too much. So again, whether here or there, I'm sure it's different school system by school system, teacher by teacher, everything else. But it is kind of just shown that maybe it's a little bit too much screen time once it's kind of mixed in. Again, that really is probably up for debate and not something we have to talk about right now. But this is unfortunately kind of one of those circumstances where, you know, some people do rely on this technology and the accessibility features built into it. You know, think of how accessible an iPad or a Chromebook or some of these other devices are. Some of the different features, dictation, text-to-speech, other kinds of features, maybe to help folks write or put their thoughts together or just lots and lots of different things. I mean, I suppose we could talk about AT all day. We do kind of on this show. But of course, the problem is that this is becoming the norm in some different places where they're trying to pull back on the technology. And sometimes it's not just technology, it's also an accommodation. So just making sure that people are allowed to use the technology that allows them to learn is extremely, extremely important. So I guess, listeners, what are your thoughts on it, on screen time in the classroom, on its effect on individuals and students with disabilities? What are your thoughts on these things? Anyway, definitely let us know. Reach out. Send us an email at tech@eastersealscrossroads.org. Let us know what your thoughts are on this. But I'll put a link to the story itself over in the show notes so that you can go and read about it whenever you get a chance. Listeners, as you may know, here at Endata, we do full-day trainings all throughout the year, and I'm very excited to announce that our next full-day training is coming up on August 26th, 2026, and it is over wearable assistive technology. This training will be in person here at Easter Seals Crossroads in Indianapolis, Indiana, but we will be streaming it. So if you are not able to make it here to our office, well, I'd say try to find a way. But if you're not able to make it here to the office, you can log in online. You do have to register beforehand, and I will put a link down in the show notes so that you can easily get over and register. With that link, you can also get into the archive of our previous full-day training. So if there's something you want to learn more about, or maybe a training that you attended that you want to watch again, you can always find them in there. But as far as our wearable AT training coming up on August 26th, this training will be over all kinds of different wearable assistive technology for health and wellness, for control, to help with vision, community access, work, and a whole myriad of other needs. If you're here in person, you'll get to try out some of these amazing accommodations. And if you're online, we'll make sure to try to keep you as involved as possible. If you happen to need continuing education units for certifications or other needs, you can get CEUs by attending our trainings. So whether you're new to assistive technology, an old pro, or just looking to learn a little bit more, please do attend our Indata full day training coming up on August 26th, 2026 over wearable assistive technology. The training will be from 9 a.m. to 3 p.m. Eastern Time. And again, it will be in person here at Easter Seals Crossroads and also online streamed via Zoom. You do have to register in order to attend the training, and I will put a link down in the show notes to go and get to the registration. All of us here in Data look forward to seeing you there, either in person or remotely, on August 26th for Wearable Assistive Technology Full Day Training. Listeners, next up on the show, we're very excited to welcome back Ale Gonzalez from Bridging Apps with an app worth mentioning.
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0: Today, listeners, to finish out the month of July, join me as we take a walk down Ability Lane with Brittany Palmer. She's here to tell us all about Ability Lane and how it is helping get accessible products to those that need them most. Brittany, welcome to the show.
2: Thank you, Josh. It's great to be here.
0: Yeah, it is great to have you on. Before we start talking about Ability Lane, could you tell our listeners a little bit about yourself?
2: Sure. I am Brittany Palmer. I currently live in Connecticut with my husband, Rich, who's also my business partner, and our dog, Atlas. I was born with a bilateral below elbow limb difference, and that has kind of shaped my my focus on this space to what I'm currently doing.
0: Nice. Very cool. Not that this has anything to do, but what kind of dog is Atlas?
2: He is a Bernie Doodle.
0: Oh, perfect. We have a poodle at home and we absolutely love him. So,
2: they're great.
0: Yeah. My friend had a Bernese Mountain Dog. He was great too. So I love when you mix the two together. Not that that has anything to do with what we're talking about, but just as one dog lover to another. Awesome. Awesome.
2: Yes, of course.
0: Well, Brittany, the real reason we had you on today was to talk about Ability Lane. So I guess just start with kind of big picture. What is it?
2: So Ability Lane is a platform that connects founders who are building accessible technology for disability, for neurodivergence, aging, and caregiving, mm-hmm. To community members who might be looking for products in any of those spaces, as well as investors who might be interested in investing in those spaces, or foundations who are looking for grantee opportunities.
0: Where did the idea for Ability Lane come from?
2: So Rich and I, we are the managing partners of Adaptation Ventures, which is a pre-seed VC focused on maximizing human independence, potential, and dignity. So we invest in disability, neurodivergence, and accessible technology across pretty much any industry. Mm-hmm. And as we really got into this space and started making investments and speaking with founders, we noticed there is a big gap in a community for this space. And we determined that if we could give founders access to people in the community and also the community access to founders, then products that these founders are building will be better. They'll have more community input, be able to do faster iterations and kind of get things to market that are more of what their customers want to see. And in the same vein, in the venture capital world, a lot of investors still view disability and accessible tech as a niche market that does not have a lot of people in it and does not have a lot of money associated with it. And I'm sure a lot of people on this, listening to this podcast right now, will know how wrong that is, how misguided it is. And so we really wanted to give investors an opportunity to see companies building in this space, to see companies that are looking for funding, so that they are more familiar with the types of companies that are coming to market and hopefully garner more interest in investing in this space.
0: Nice. You're really bringing everybody to the table. You're bringing those founders to the table, the investors, and then also the users. I know in getting to talk to some of the founders and the folks that make assistive technology on here, of course, funding can always kind of be an issue, but also just being able to get it out and have people test it, have people try it, have people actually see, what am I missing, you know, as somebody who maybe doesn't have that need. I've got this great idea, this great thing, but what am I missing? What am I not doing right? So that's awesome. You're bringing them all to the same place.
2: Yeah, it's particularly important at the early stages, and we have a way for companies to post products and dictate that they are in the early stages of development so that they can get that early feedback, which is so important. And sometimes founders miss that part, right? Yeah. They're so engrossed in their personal experience and building that sometimes they forget about the customers. And so this really helps bring that together.
0: Oh yeah, definitely, definitely. And I guess to kind of expand on that, what kinds of insights can the developers and founders kind of get from the users that are using Ability Lane?
2: Yeah, so we have a couple of different tools and for founders. So founders can, they can list their products, and users can go in and they can search by market segment of disability or by industry to find products that they're looking for. Founders can also post surveys and have a number of questions that they ask, and the users can go into the insights section, is what we call it, and they can take surveys in different segment areas that founders have posted to give their views on things. So whether that's pricing or the look and feel of something or just understanding what different things they'd want to see with a particular product, or even as easy as, would you give this a try? They can post those as surveys. And then on the other side of that is our user testing connections. So if a founder is looking for early testers for their product, they can post that on the product testing page, and users can come in and they can look at the different products that founders want to be tested and connect directly with the founders to organize whatever testing needs to happen. So we're making the connection, and then everything else is done between the user and the founder.
0: Nice. No, that's perfect. And what a great resource for both sides. But I mean, especially for founders, developers, that's kind of a hard thing to do. As someone who, part of our program does services, and man, just getting surveys back from people can be a challenge. So actually having a place where you can go and really get access to folks who are going to eventually be your users is just such a great resource.
2: Yeah. Yeah. I think people really want to have a say in the products, especially in this space, mm-hmm. right? Because it's definitely an issue when larger companies don't include people with disabilities in the research and development of particular products. And so we want to make sure that the founders building for them have as much access as possible, and that the community has the access to really have a say in what's in how things are developing.
0: Nice. And Brittany, what kind of products are on Ability Lane?
2: Oh, we have all kinds of products. So, you know, it's still early days. We have about 70 products listed right now. And I know a lot of founders are working on getting their products listed as well. So we have everything from hardware companies that are helping people get out of bed and move around the house independently, to software and hardware companies that are helping people who are blind and have low vision understand nonverbal communication. We have companies in the education space for kids who are neurodivergent. It really spans like a wide array of different types of companies serving different segments of the disability and neurodivergent and caregiving population. So, and what's interesting too is a lot of these companies have AI, you know, in them and are built in the most innovative ways as AI is becoming more mainstream. And I think a lot of times people look at accessible tech and disability tech as like these super old, outdated, bulky, you know, pieces of software, pieces of hardware. And it's really quite amazing to see the newest innovations being developed in spaces that haven't been innovated on in decades.
0: No, it really is. And that's probably the most exciting part. As someone who's, I don't know, scared of AI, maybe growing up on too many Terminator movies and things like that. But but at the same time, when I see what it can do for individuals with disabilities and how it can not just, you know, kind of like you said, yeah, I sit there and think of old CCTVs and some of the bigger kind of archaic kind of devices. But now it's like I can put, you know, apps on my phone or things that are so much more cost effective and not out of reach because of the price. It's amazing how much can be done with AI and really just being able to assist.
2: Yeah, it really is.
0: Brittany, with the kind of the products on there, do you do any kind of vetting, or is it just if it's something that can assist someone with a disability, we want to get it in there to find out if it's something that can help?
2: Yeah, so every product that is submitted by a founder is reviewed by me or someone else on the team, and just to make sure that the information in there is, you know,
0: real,
2: is okay. Yeah. And make sure there's nothing, you know, and make sure that it's not a bot or something like that. Mm-hmm. And that it's appropriate for the site. So, and it has to be focused on disability or accessible technology. So we have had founders try to post products that are not focused in that space. And so we have denied those postings. But we really give a wide latitude to the types of companies that list. So they could be nonprofits, they could be organizations or companies that are not looking for funding, but are just helpful to people with disabilities. Mm-hmm. Or those just looking for grants. So we're really looking to create a wide array of, you know, products listed so people have the broadest options when they look for solutions or things to help them in their daily life. And so if we also have like a bunch of different areas on the site where if you see something that shouldn't be there, you can flag it and notify us. So plenty of those safety precautions taken, but we're very liberal in sort of the types of products that we allow on the site.
0: No, that's good. And you brought up, you know, kind of a good point about just, you know, I talk to a lot of people and it's just, where do I find these things? How do I find out about these things? You know, a Google search is going to bring you back 10,000 things. Half of them aren't even relevant or are correct. So being able to have kind of a one-stop shop, not so much, you know, just to be able to be kind of part of the process of getting everything together, but also just being able to find some of these things is a great resource for people.
2: Yeah, definitely.
0: Yeah. In fact, I got yelled at just a few weeks ago with a lady who was older, and why did no one ever tell me that these things existed? And I was like, well, I don't know. I just met you. But, you know, it's kind of sad that sometimes you can not know these things exist. So I love that you're given that resource. I saw that you also have kind of a discussions section on there. What kind of information would be in there?
2: Yeah, so we are hoping that different discussions will in innovation or product development will be fueled by that section. So people can use it to introduce themselves if they want to and have a particular question, or if they want to just have a general feedback on a particular topic or issue. We're trying to engage discussion in lots of different areas. And so I couldn't even, like, the possibilities are endless in terms of what can go into the discussion section. We're just trying to get more people to talk about the, you know, the product space, mm-hmm. the innovation space, what goes into it, what people with disabilities and neurodivergence, what they're looking for. So yeah, really meant to be sort of bring together that community aspect.
0: Nice. And I know you kind of brought up, you know, Ability Lane is pretty new, pretty new. So thank you so much for coming on and talking about us early.
2: Yeah.
0: Brittany, where do you see it going? Where do you want to see it go? I guess maybe that's the even kind of better. When we have you back on the show in a year, where do you want Ability Lane to be?
2: So I have some plans of where I'd really like to see it go. I can't say specifically just yet what those are, but mm-hmm. I will say that the goal is to give the community and the users better access, like even more access mm-hmm. to investment opportunities in this space. And really sort of accelerate the rate at which founders can raise money for the companies that they want or raise grant money and things like that. So more to come on that, probably within the next year or two, but driving more capital into this space is a goal.
0: Perfect. Well, and not just that, like you said, having the user involved in the whole process. It seems like whenever I talk to folks on here, the people I have back on 5 years later are the ones who are like, oh, we were building it. It was great. Then we tested it with users. They hated this. They loved this. We changed this. We did this. And it's like, those are the ones that are, I mean, they might be very different in 5 years, but they're still there. Yeah. They're still useful. Folks are still using them. Folks love them and really stick with them. Well, Brittany, if our listeners want to find out more about Ability Lane, how do they do that?
2: They can go to abilitylane.com, and in order to endorse a company or post discussions or see surveys and testing connection options, they can click the sign up button and select Explorer, which is the user profile, and sign up and start interacting with founders.
0: Awesome. Well, I know I will definitely be sharing it with folks because they're always, where do I find out about this? And also with the folks, you know, that are actually making the stuff, because that's always the big thing. I have this great idea, but I need people to test it. I need people to give me input. I don't know how to get access to them. So giving access to everybody, getting them all in the same room at the same table is a really, really great thing. Brittany, real quick, did I miss any kind of other information about Ability Lane that we didn't talk about?
2: Well, I guess I will say that there are ways on the site to sign up to get the latest updates. So instead of having necessarily to visit the site every single day to see what new products are out and about, You can sign up for Innovation Digest on the daily, weekly, or monthly basis, as well as get updates on trending products, new surveys, and new testing opportunities right to your email inbox. And so that's definitely something worth checking out. And yeah, the founders are really just super excited to get feedback and connect with more potential users and get their products out there. So I really appreciate you having me on, Josh.
0: Yeah, and we will put a link to the Ability Lane down in the show notes so that folks can definitely go and check it out. Folks that do go and check it out, you'll notice that you'll see some pretty familiar things on there, just some folks that I know we've had on here. So I know when I first opened it, it was good to see, I don't know, some familiar faces, I guess, would be kind of the way to see it, but great to see everybody getting connected. And we can't wait to have you back on in a year or maybe a few and find out where it really all goes. So Brittany, thank you so much for coming on today and for telling us all about Ability Lane. And again, for getting everybody together in order to kind of accelerate and get some of these tools out to folks even quicker and probably even more useful.
2: Thank you. I appreciate it.
0: Do you have a question about assistive technology? Do you have a suggestion for someone we should interview on an assistive technology update? 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A special thanks to Nicole Prieto for scheduling our amazing guests and making a mess of my schedule. Today's show was produced, edited, hosted, and fought over by yours truly. The opinions expressed by our guests are their own and may or may not reflect those of the Indata Project, Easterseals Crossroads, our supporting partners, or this host. This was your Assistive Technology Update. I'm Josh Anderson with the Indata Project at Easterseals Crossroads in beautiful Indianapolis, Indiana. We look forward to seeing you next time. Bye-bye.
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2: Hello and welcome to the Vanity Fair Hour on Sun Sounds of Arizona. My name is Amy Smith. I'm your volunteer broadcaster for this program. Today we're reading from vanityfair.com. We're going to start in the Hollywood section, move to the arts and culture section, and then round it out with politics as usual. Our first is Hollywood and current events. George and Amal Clooney evacuate their French villa amid wildfires. Clooney, who will receive the Golden Lion for Lifetime Achievement at the Venice Film Festival in September, is having a rather turbulent summer. This is by Alessandra De Tomasi on July 31st. This isn't exactly how George Clooney imagined this summer would go. At the upcoming Venice Film Festival, September 2nd through 12th, he will receive the Golden Lion for Lifetime Achievement, and in the weeks leading up to it, he had planned a quiet, relaxing time with his wife, Amal, and their twins, Alexander and Ella, age 9, at their villa in France. Instead, they had to evacuate their home in Brignoles in the south of France due to the wildfires ravaging the surrounding areas. The star of Ocean's 11 wrote a letter to the town's mayor after the evacuation, which his spokesperson confirmed to People magazine. At this point, we have no idea whether our beautiful home makes it through this terrible moment, the letter reads. It continues, as we evacuate Brignoles, we wanted to emphasize two things. First, we hope you and the people of our city are safe. And second, that Amal and I are committed to making sure that whatever happens to our village, we are part of this community and will be part of making it whole. According to CNN's reporting, over 3,000 people have been displaced in the same region of France, while the Associated Press estimates that the fires cover an area equivalent to four times the size of Paris. Clooney and Amal, who are now French citizens, have decided to raise their children away from Hollywood in an effort to give them a healthier, simpler life. For this reason, the star explained, he decided to buy a farm like the one where he grew up. Not that it's his only home, of course. He also owns Villa Oleandra on Lake Como, as well as a property in England and one near his family home in Kentucky. A few weeks ago, the power couple was spotted in Capri, and some were already speculating that they might be buying a new property in Campania. For now, it seems that the star's resources are entirely focused on keeping his family safe, but the location where he will spend the near future with his wife and children has not been disclosed. One thing is certain, as he told the New York Times in 2025, although as a child he wanted to escape to a place as far away as possible from the farm where he grew up, today it seems almost surreal to him to enjoy a bit of wholesome normalcy while riding a tractor. Thanks in part to the emotional stability Amal provides, Clooney finally feels free from the pressures and scrutiny of show business, much to the chagrin of President Donald Trump, who did not appreciate the change in citizenship. Next up in the Hollywood section, a little Hollywood gossip, I guess. Tom Cruise's daughter is reportedly registered to vote under the name Suri Noel. Tom Cruise and Katie Holmes' only child reportedly hasn't had any contact with her father for about 10 years. This is by Alessia Ferry on July 30th. Father's last names in Hollywood seems to be becoming quite a burden. After several of Angelina Jolie and Brad Pitt's children turned 18 and dropped Pitt from their names in favor of solely using their mother's last name, a Hollywood child has made a similar decision. Suri, the only child of Tom Cruise and Katie Holmes, has reportedly changed her name to Suri Noel. Page Six was the first to report that Suri, now a student at Carnegie Mellon in Pittsburgh, Pennsylvania, has registered to vote in Allegheny County under the name Suri Noel. According to the outlet, the change likely took place in 2024 during her freshman year of college. Page Six also reports that Suri did not file an application to change her name in Allegheny County, leading to speculation that she did so in New York, where she lived before starting college, and where name change requests are typically sealed. Noel is Katie Holmes' middle name. The decision to adopt it in place of Cruz's surname might suggest a desire to honor her mother. Holmes primarily raised Surrey and has always been present during the most important moments of her daughter's life, such as when she got her college acceptance, for which the Dawson's Creek alum expressed great pride. "Of course, I will miss the close proximity, but I'm really proud of her and I'm happy," Holmes told Town & Country in 2024. As for her father, Surrey reportedly has no contact with Cruz in over 10 years. Holmes and Cruz were married in November 2006, 7 months after their only child was born in April of the same year. For a time, the three appeared to be a close-knit unit, often captured by the paparazzi in moments of harmony. However, their marriage didn't last, and the couple divorced in 2012. Holmes was awarded primary legal custody of her daughter, and Cruz reportedly has not been seen with Surrey since shortly after the divorce. He's reportedly stayed involved in her life by paying child support throughout Surrey's childhood. She was already referred to as Surrey Noel at her high school graduation ceremony at LaGuardia High School in 2024. It is also the name that appears on the playbill for Midsummer, a modern adaptation of William Shakespeare's A Midsummer Night's Dream, in which she is currently performing alongside other college students at the Pierce Studio of the Trust Arts Education Center in Pittsburgh. The most widely speculated theory has been that it was a stage name intended to protect her privacy and allow her to form her own identity. However, it now seems the change is a permanent one. Next up in Hollywood, Tom Holland is king of the summer box office. Now it's time for him to grow up. With The Odyssey and Spider-Man Brand New Day, the 30-year-old actor is poised to be the king of the box office this summer for playing two childish roles. We think it's time for the actor to hang up the tights. This is by Chris Murphy on July 28th. A new king has ascended the throne in Ithaca, and the summer movie season as well. Tom Holland, who stars in The Odyssey and Spider-Man Brand New Day, is having a major moment this summer. The Odyssey is already a critical and commercial smash, raking in more than $650 million globally after just two weekends, and Spider-Man Brand New Day is set to make a killing when it hits theaters on Friday, July 31st. If prognostications are correct, The Odyssey is on track to earn anywhere from $1.1 billion to $1.3 billion at the box office, while Spider-Man Brand New Day, the long-awaited follow-up to 2021's Spider-Man No Way Home, which grossed a massive $1.9 billion, is tracking to make $180 million to $190 million in its opening weekend, which would make it the biggest domestic opening of the year. If everything goes according to plan, Holland could be very well the actor at the center of a $2 billion-plus summer box office haul. Of course, Holland isn't the only actor who appears in both of these massive films. His wife, Zendaya, also appears in The Odyssey and Spider-Man Brand New Day, sitting at the top of the box office throne with her husband. Talk about a power couple. But Zendaya's roles in The Odyssey, where she has a grand total of about 5 minutes of screen time, and Spider-Man Brand New Day, where she plays Peter Parker's love interest, MJ, are smaller than those of her husband, who plays the titular role in Spider-Man and has one of the meatier major supporting parts in the star-studded Odyssey, portraying Telemachus, the son of Matt Damon's Odysseus and Anne Hathaway's Penelope. With Dune Part 3 on the horizon for December, Zendaya is primed to be the undisputed box office champion of 2026. Fun fact, Benny Safdie, Holland and Zendaya's Odyssey co-star, is currently the highest grossing film actor of 2026, thanks to that film and the Super Mario Galaxy movie. Not bad for the director of The Smashing Machine. But make no mistake, as far as male movie stars go, Holland is the king of this summer. It may feel a bit odd that the baby-faced Holland has joined the ranks of major action movie stars like Tom Cruise, Will Smith, and Chris Pratt. But at 30 years old, Holland is 3 years older than a 27-year-old Smith was when Independence Day debuted in 1996, and a jaw-dropping seven years older than Cruise was when he dominated the box office with Top Gun at 23 years old in 1986. Despite, or rather because of, his boyish charm, Holland has reached the peak of male movie stardom. But after Spider-Man Brand New Day, it's time, we think, for Holland to hang up the superhero tights and begin the journey to taking on more adult roles. Taken at face value, this might seem like bad advice. Clearly, Holland's career is going quite well. Whatever happened to "if it ain't broke, don't fix it"? It's true that Holland has convincingly portrayed the teenage Peter Parker for a decade, having first swung into the role in 2016's Captain America: Civil War. But thanks to the Marvel Cinematic Universe, his Spider-Man has gotten a lot more mileage than the previous Peter Parkers, Tobey Maguire and Andrew Garfield. Maguire starred in a trilogy of Spider-Man movies between 2002 and 2007, while Garfield only starred in two Amazing Spider-Man movies from 2012 to 2014. Both Maguire and Garfield joined Spider-Man: No Way Home for a cameo, bringing the number of times they've each played Peter Parker to 4 and 3, respectively. Now take a look at the number of times Holland has played Peter Parker. Going into Brand New Day, Holland had played Peter Parker in 6 feature films, 3 standalone Spider movies, Homecoming 2017, Far From Home 2019, and 2021's No Way Home, The Kid Loves Home, and 3 crossover Avenger films, Captain America: Civil War 2016, Avengers: Infinity War 2018, and Avengers: Endgame 2019. Add in this summer's Brand New Day, and Holland will have starred as Spider-Man in the same number of movies as Maguire and Garfield combined. And a quick scan of Hollywood's very long IMDb page will show you that Holland's Spider-Man web reaches far beyond feature films. He's played or voiced Peter Parker in a number of shorts and video games, from Fortnite Chapter 3 in 2021 to Spider-Man Brand New Day Superfan Messi 2026. That's a lot of Peter Parker. As a result, Holland is more defined by Peter Parker than his forebears, which is a double-edged sword. Sure, it's proof that he can reliably lead a multi-billion dollar tentpole franchise, but he's also more likely to get pigeonholed and stuck in audiences' minds as that kid with the Spidey sense. And not for nothing, Holland's non-Peter Parker work has struggled to hit with the mainstream audiences. In 2020, Holland starred in Netflix's The Devil All the Time opposite his future Odyssey co-star Robert Pattinson, where he played a young man growing up in rural Ohio following World War II. The film received mixed reviews. In 2021, he led the film Chaos Walking opposite Daisy Ridley, about a man who lives in a dystopian society without women, and also fronted Cherry, where he portrayed a college dropout turned Iraq war veteran who robs banks to fund his and his wife's drug addiction. While he received some positive notices for the decidedly grown-up Cherry, both projects failed to make a dent in the larger entertainment landscape, and Holland is aware of this. He recently told the podcast Dish that it was difficult doing press for some of his past movies that he considered shit and thought people shouldn't watch. He didn't name names, but it wouldn't be surprising if he were referring to Chaos Walking, which holds a 21% on Rotten Tomatoes. But thankfully, then came the Odyssey. Given the perpetual boyhood Holland has found himself in as a result of his decade as a Spider-Man, he was a natural choice to play Telemachus, the son of Odysseus, who's transitioning from boyhood to adulthood and isn't quite yet ready to rule Ithaca. But even with Holland's role seeming tailor-made to his strengths, many have felt that Holland wasn't able to hold his own against his more seasoned co-stars like Hathaway. Variety, somewhat rudely, put him dead last in its ranking of Odyssey performances, writing that nearly every line delivery lacks conviction. Ouch. Holland should be commended for leaving the safety and comfort of a Marvel lot and giving it his best try in a Christopher Nolan film. Leading up to the Odyssey's release, Holland went viral for his amazement at Nolan's level of preparation and how he ran the movie's set. One also assumes the practical effects on set made it a far cry from his days in front of a Marvel green screen. But until he untangles himself from Spider-Man's web once and for all, it's going to be hard to believe Holland in roles that are fit for his still developing but legitimate acting chops. For what it's worth, Holland has suggested that he might be ready to see what else is out there. In 2021, he told GQ, "If I'm playing Spider-Man after I'm 30, I've done something wrong." Well, that moment has come, but in a 2026 GQ cover story, Holland changed his tune. "I think the truth is that playing Spider-Man has been the joy of my life," he said. "I now kind of stand on the plinth of, like, I'll do it for as long as they'll have me." No, Tom, you were right in 2021. You've had a good run, but it's time to move on. Other actors have made the journey from boyhood to adulthood before. Leonardo DiCaprio, Timothy Chalamet, and it might behoove Holland to take a page out of their book as he reaches that point in his own career. It seems he might be already taking tips from Chalamet, who cemented his status as a real adult actor with an Oscar nomination for starring as Bob Dylan in the musical biopic A Complete Unknown. Holland's long gestating Fred Astaire biopic is reportedly finally in rehearsal and could be just the ticket for transitioning the actor into full-fledged leading man territory. He's got the moves. He played Billy Elliot on the West End as a kid. So here's hoping that after Brand New Day makes $1 billion, Holland is able to resist Spider-Man's siren song. If not, it's okay. His wife has figured out the whole transition from child star to A-list actor thing. He can always take pointers from her. So this next article is a little bit out of the norm. It's from the arts and culture section, and the headline is science with a question mark. The newest status symbol in longevity circles, a top 1% vagina. Move over blood boys and peptides. Influencers, startups, and venture capital are suddenly working overtime to help women optimize their genitals. This is by Sarah DiGregorio on July 27th. Brian Johnson, the world's most dedicated oversharer, is in love. The 48-year-old got famous for documenting his strict diet and elaborate regimen of supplements, many of which he also sells, as well as exotic therapies, including an injection of young Swedish stem cells, all in the pursuit of not dying. Ever. And after he got a girlfriend, he told his public more than they'd ever want to know. I just gave Kate oral sex. Good night, everyone, he tweeted this spring. Alas, there was more. This is her vaginal microbiome report. 100 out of 100 score. Top 1% of all vaginas. What followed was a report from a vaginal microbiome test confirming the elite status of Kate Tolos. This, Johnson claimed, was a critical marker of Tolo's overall health. He soon began referring to his girlfriend's genitals as Kate's 1%. Tolo then leapt into the comments, reassuring followers that she was totally fine with the world knowing that the bugs in her vagina are the very best bugs. Everyone with a vagina has a vaginal microbiome, just like everyone has an ecosystem of microorganisms living in and on their stomach, mouth, skin, and even their eyelashes. There is evidence that the particular mix of beneficial and harmful bacteria that live on us affect our health in complex ways. The female body, however, has historically been an afterthought for longevity bros and the medical industry alike. Women were not even routinely included in medical research until the 1990s, and just uttering vagina can still be a problem in some circles. The new enthusiasm for measuring and enhancing the vagina is a notable departure from that history. And predictably, sleek startups like Evie, June Bio, Tiny Health, and Day are rushing to offer direct-to-consumer test kits and coaching, while Evie and Day also offer probiotics and supplements that claim to optimize the vagina. It's a gold rush that's attracting venture capital, all in the pursuit of either telling women to quantify and optimize an additional body part or helping close a painful gap in women's healthcare, depending on your point of view. Kate 1% Tolo is now pitching herself as the world's most measured woman. Other female longevity influencers are also lining up for the swab. Kayla Barnes-Lenz told her hundreds of thousands of followers that she tests her vagina often, and yes, my score is also 100. She argues that the vagina is one of the most overlooked aspects of women's health. Of course, she's right about that last bit. There's always some truth and benefit mixed in with profit in the consumer space around women's health, says Kemi Dahl, MD, a gynecological oncologist, professor at the University of Washington, and author of the recent book, A Terrible Strength. Priyanka Jain, a 31-year-old Stanford-educated entrepreneur who comes from Silicon Valley royalty, her father and brother are both tech moguls, agrees. Jane says that she's got the idea for her company, Evie, while navigating her own health issues and rediscovering that difficult-to-treat vaginal discomfort is one of the main reasons that women seek gynecological care. That's because nearly 30% of American women have bacterial vaginosis, or BV, an overgrowth of certain harmful bacteria. Antibiotics often work temporarily to fix the problem, but upwards

correlated with them, researchers can't yet say whether or not any particular treatment for BV will actually prevent those outcomes. Uncertainty notwithstanding, the longevity world has glommed onto the notion that the vaginal microbiome is some kind of exotic tea leaf that can be deciphered and perfected by purchasing the right supplements. It doesn't hurt that scientists have roughly categorized vaginal microbiomes into five common community state types. Community as in bacteria, a development that's both genuinely amazing and also gives the whole endeavor the air of taking a test to find out if you're a true autumn or an ENFJ on the Myers-Briggs. Unlike Johnson, Evie, at least, doesn't quantify results as a competitive score. One major vector for longevity content, of course, is podcasts. And not all the podcast bros are quite ready for a conversation about vaginas. When Jane recently appeared on Biohacker and Bulletproof Coffee founder Dave Asprey's podcast, The Human Upgrade, the difficulty was immediately apparent. Asprey kept coming back around to longevity bros' favorite topic, the dick. He asked if semen was good for the vaginal microbiome. "It's bad, definitely bad," Jane said. "Doesn't it depend on the semen?" he asked hopefully. "Not really, because of the alkaline nature of the semen," she replied. "A vagina is supposed to be acidic." "What about oral?" "Also, not great." Long story short, the less disruption you have into the vaginal microbiome, the better. That's why Jane and some gynecologic experts now recommend treating male partners when women have recurrent BV, because new evidence suggests that bacteria associated with BV can be transmitted between sexual partners. When she said this to Asprey, you could practically hear the sad trombone. Experts like Dahl said that while some women may benefit from biome tests, if your vagina feels fine, there's zero reason to think that you actually need one. And she's not a fan of the idea that some vaginas are better than others. "The fact that we are numerically scoring the bacterial makeup of the vagina," says Dahl, "that has to be some kind of indicator of falling off the cliff. We have lost the plot." Dahl points out that many people whose tests now show a large share of bad bacteria don't actually have any negative symptoms. There are differences in the microbiome across location, race and ethnicity, and age, and what might be a problem for one person may be perfectly healthy for another. But now they have a report marking them as in the red zone. So what do you think they're going to do? They're going to go buy the supplement. That part is exploitative if that person actually wasn't having any problems. Jane responded that most of their clients either currently have BV or have dealt with the recurrent infections in the past. "Most patients come to us when there's a symptom or question to investigate, and our focus is helping those patients get the right diagnosis and treatment." She added that many customers are already on a probiotic anyway, but switch to Evie's formula. Okay, but can a great, a 1%er even, vagina help you live longer? Does it mean a woman is among the elite or at least healthier than her friends? Caroline Mitchell, MD, is the director of the Vulvo-Vaginal Disorders Program at Massachusetts General Hospital and a professor at Harvard Medical School. She's currently running a study to see if a vaginal microbiome can be transplanted from a healthy patient to one who has been treated for BV, to see if a protective bacterial community can be established that way, much like a poop transplant. Like Dahl, Mitchell understands women's frustrations and the appeal of taking one's vagina into one's own hands. But she's also concerned by what many of these companies market as solutions. "I was trying to have an open mind until a patient brought me their results and said, 'This is what the company recommended,'" she said. "And to me, clinically, that recommendation was wrong." Pressed to gauge how much influence the vaginal microbiome actually has on any given woman's overall health, Mitchell was a bit less bullish than Brian Johnson. "In terms of full body health and wellness, the gut microbiome is by far and away more likely to impact that," she says. "The vaginal microbiome might mean your vagina is happy until 120, but I don't think it's going to change your life expectancy." So if the bad news is that your vagina won't make you live forever, the good news is that it's probably not going to kill you either. We're going to do a quick check-in in the Royals section before we move to politics. The tragic incident that prompted Queen Elizabeth to revise the royal dress code for travel. Although all members of the royal family now routinely pack a black outfit when traveling, this

0: protocol has not always been in effect. This is by Matilda Engelman on July 31st. Queen Elizabeth II proved, quite unwittingly, that the little black dress is a wardrobe staple. Today, all members of the royal family routinely pack a black outfit in their luggage when traveling on official business. This is a protocol established following a moment in the crown's history that was as significant as it was tragic. In February 1952, while on an official trip to Kenya with Prince Philip, the young Princess Elizabeth learned of the sudden death of her father, King George VI. At just 25 years old, she had to return immediately to the United Kingdom, but realized she had only packed summer dresses and no mourning attire. The king, weakened by lung cancer, had passed away in his sleep at Sandringham. It fell to Prince Philip to break the terrible news to his wife while the couple was staying near Mount Kenya. Since then, tradition dictates that every member of the royal family travel with a black outfit ready to be worn in the event of a death. Thus, upon her arrival in London, Queen Elizabeth II did not immediately leave the plane. A black outfit was brought to her so she could change before appearing in public. Wearing a black coat with a black hat, she stepped onto the tarmac at Heathrow Airport, where Prime Minister Winston Churchill was waiting for her. This episode, as memorable as it was embarrassing, led to a lasting change in royal protocol. Since then, all members of the royal family have routinely packed a black outfit for their official trips. Furthermore, in 1992, this dress code was observed when Princess Diana's father, Lord Spencer, passed away while she was in the Alps skiing with her then-husband, Prince Charles. For the return trip, the royal couple was therefore, in keeping with tradition, dressed entirely in black. Next up, Prince William and Kate Middleton released their summer adventure photos. The Prince and Princess of Wales shared on an Instagram carousel, including highlights from family travels with George, Charlotte, and Louis. This is by Matilda Engelman on July 30th. This summer is all about family for Kate Middleton and Prince William. On Tuesday, they shared a glimpse of their special moments on Instagram. The Prince and Princess of Wales posted a series of photos under the title Summer Rewind, revealing some precious moments from the past few months in a photo carousel with some very Instagram-worthy looks. The series opens with a particularly touching image, William and Kate sitting on the grass, surrounded by their three children, Prince George, who just celebrated his 13th birthday, Princess Charlotte, 11, and Prince Louis, who is 8. The heartwarming family portrait captures the moment of togetherness before an important new chapter for the eldest, who is set to begin boarding school at Eton College this fall. Thank you to everyone who has made the last few months so special, reads the caption. But this retrospective isn't limited to private moments. The royal couple also offers a behind-the-scenes look at their many official engagements. Among the images shared are photos of Kate and William in front of their Buckingham Palace during a garden party held on May 8th, where the heir to the throne appeared wearing an elegant top hat and the princess wore a stunning polka dot ensemble. I'm going to pause here to remind you that you're listening to the Vanity Fair Hour on Sun Sounds of Arizona. My name is Amy Smith. I'm your volunteer broadcaster for this program. We're currently in the middle of an article about Prince William and Princess Kate's summer memories. The royal family also made headlines this summer with an appearance at Wimbledon. Kate, a huge tennis fan, presented the trophy to the winner of the women's tournament, Linda Noskova, a moment captured in the video montage accompanying the post. Other clips highlight the causes that are particularly close to the couple's hearts. Kate is seen talking with a former patient at the Christie Cancer Center during her visit in June. For his part, William was photographed speaking with the renowned British naturalist and television presenter David Attenborough during his celebration of his 100th birthday. Among other notable encounters, William can be seen sharing a ride on an iconic London bus with his friend Robert Irwin to attend the Earthshot Prize Impact Assembly. He also posed for a photo with Emma Watson and Benedict Cumberbatch during a forum dedicated to the Royal Foundation's United for Wildlife initiative held during Climate Action Week in London. Between family moments, public appearances, and charitable engagements, this retrospective offers a glimpse into a particularly emotional summer for the Prince and Princess of Wales. We are moving over to the politics section. Our first headline, RFK Jr.'s cooking show is even more bizarre than you could imagine. Considering the guy is known for all kinds of strangeness in the biome, from protein to emus to brain worms, the real food show is quite the surreal experience. This is by Casey Wickman on July 31st. Our scene unfolds in a kitchen worthy of a Nancy Meyers movie. Monochrome dishes stacked neatly in open shelving, tasteful beigey tile backsplash with a hint of opalescence, stark white range hood with decorative tone-on-tone molding, so many lemons. Who needs that many lemons within arm's reach at a given moment? Both Meghan Markle and Robert F. Kennedy Jr., newly minted YouTube cooking show host, apparently. Yes, Kennedy, Maha Maestro and Secretary of the Department of Health and Human Services under Donald Trump, has taken his culinary talents to the streaming space, releasing the first episode of The Real Food Show on Thursday. Andrew Gruhl, a chef and member of the Huntington Beach City Council in California, guested on the first episode where the duo made salmon cakes and arugula salad, a meal they claimed would cost under $5 a portion for a family of four, and which Kennedy declared amazing after taking a single bite on camera. I'm traveling across America, connecting with renowned chefs to show families how to cook delicious, nutritious meals with real ingredients at all affordable prices, Kennedy says at the beginning of the video, which clocks in at just under 20 minutes. America, it's time to eat real food. From here, Kennedy takes more than just visual cues from the Duchess of Sussex's Netflix series with Love, Meghan. Both feature our celebrity host and a friend chatting while cooking together, while promoting their personal agendas. For Meghan, her message is one of normalcy. She's just a mom, a gal with gal pals and a busy life, albeit one that comes with a noble title, and mom's gotta eat. They must also play Mahjong, Natch. Kennedy, on the other hand, is donning a tasteful neutral apron, manly khaki, don't get it wrong, to get the word out about his upside-down food pyramid overhaul and to prove that men can get into the kitchen and eat a protein that isn't red meat without being a sissy. We have a lot of seafood in this country, and we're used to eating meat and think of that as our protein, he said in the video. Today, we have the lowest level of cattle herds in history in at least 100 years. The cost of meat has gone up, and we're doing everything we can in the administration to bring that down and increase the size of the herd. But until that happens, this is a fantastic option. In an interview with USA Today promoting the project, Kennedy claimed that home cooking is a sacred ritual that has been abandoned, despite data showing that more than half of American men and three-quarters of women regularly cook at home. He said in the same interview that his own culinary specialties include steak, burgers, fish, and omelets, the last of which he credited Gruhl with teaching him to cook. Throughout the episode, both Gruhl and Kennedy employ dog whistles of varying overtness. Gruhl assures viewers that he'll be using a couple chef tricks, but nothing overly intellectual. None of that namby-pamby liberal glasses polishing here to pack in flavor, while Kennedy knocked old nutritional guidelines claiming that the government had been lying to us and telling us that protein caused heart attacks. There was no science that supported that. Source, please. The siren song of Maha's love affair with protein maxing is also well represented in this first episode, with noted animal lover Kennedy grimly intoning, "One of the things we found when we started looking at the real science was that when you don't eat protein, you eat something else, and it was ultra-processed foods." As for Gruhl, he doesn't seem too worried about viewers cooking well. "Now don't worry if you overcook this," he says of the dish. He also focuses on the cost of ingredients without noting the trade-offs that might come with choices that will lower the grocery bill, such as nutritional difference between a fish fillet and canned fish, or the difference between different types of eggs. He recommends using panko as a binder in the cakes, assuring the audience that it's really just a lightened breadcrumb. Is it any wonder that multiple commenters on the video suggesting using pork rinds, which are high in fat and sodium and not a good source of vitamins, in the place of panko? The Department of Health and Human Services had not responded to Vanity Fair's request for comment at publication time and has not shared plans for the frequency of new episodes. Gruhl, throughout the episode, stands along recovering addict Kennedy and claims to be addicted to many things. Seafood, positive. salad dressing, negative, condiments, negative, and seed oils, negative. Another stab at humor falls similarly awkwardly. Gruhl mentions involving his four children in food prep, claiming that if they help cook the food, they're more likely to eat it. Common enough advice in parenting articles about picky eaters, but then adds, "We've got restaurants and labor cost is high, so I keep having more kids so we have free labor." Kennedy, who positioned his food pyramid overhaul as finding top nutritionists and then locking them in a room for 11 months, replied, "Good plan, and hey, the pronatalism comes free of charge." Another upside from Gruhl, "I've also learned in California, kids can't sue you, so that's helpful." Lifestyle guru indeed. Whatever Kennedy's future as a celebrity chef holds, he'll be able to choke it down, he assured USA Today, saying, "I will literally eat anything because I don't have a gag reflex." Bon appetit, America. Next up in politics and current events, the White House says it won't intervene in the Tate brothers' case. The Tate brothers don't think that's wise. Andrew Tate was a material participant in ensuring President Trump's victory, Joseph McBride, his longtime lawyer, tells Vanity Fair. But as the influencer and his brother face extradition to the United Kingdom on rape and sex trafficking charges, Caroline Leavitt says the president won't step in. Has the manosphere lost its political cachet? This is by Dan Adler on July 30th. Earlier this month, Andrew and Tristan Tate strutted around Washington as MAGA royalty. There was an appearance at a private summer party hosted by Paolo Zampoli, a former modeling agent and a special envoy for Donald Trump, who introduced him to Melania in 1998, followed by a stop at the NED, D.C.'s premier members club as of this presidential term. There was a meeting and photo op with Texas Congressman Wesley Hunt. In the early days of Trump's return to office, Romanian prosecutors who charged the ubiquitous masculinity influencers with human trafficking in 2023 had lifted a travel ban against them after reported lobbying from the U.S. officials. The Tate brothers documented their Washington welcome extensively on social media, carrying themselves less like accused rapists and pimps than bulletproof dignitaries. It was surprising then to see the footage that emerged after the Tates returned last weekend to the Manosphere hub of Miami. Federal agents arrested Andrew, wearing a half-buttoned purple mesh shirt and his customary ultra-cropped, ultra-tight pants, and Tristan in a rigid three-piece suit, after British authorities brought 38 new sex crime charges against the brothers, bringing the total counts against them there to 59, and made an extradition request that left prosecutors working for Trump's Justice Department fighting on the United Kingdom's behalf. The brothers, whose adult webcam business powered their initial 2010s rise, have denied all allegations against them in the UK, US, and Romania. They are currently being held in Miami federal detention without bail as the UK extradition process plays out. Their case in Romania has faced delays pending procedural issues, and the country's then foreign minister denied facing US pressure to lift their travel ban in February 2025. Despite the recent fanfare in Trump's D.C. and the alleged intervention in the travel ban, the administration seems content to let the extradition process unfold as usual. "There's no role for us to play at this moment," Marco Rubio, who holds final say over the process as Secretary of State, told reporters last week, "or maybe ever in that regard, but I'm not going to opine on that." The next day, Caroline Leavitt offered a flat no in the White House press briefing room when asked whether the administration plans to intervene in the extradition. Did the Tate brothers take a wrong turn in Trump world? Is it simply too much to expect that the U.S. would make a rare exception to its long-standing extradition treaty with the U.K.? Or are the stars of the manosphere, once considered a vital pathway to the young male electorate of 2024, no longer influential enough to go to bat for? Over two interviews with Vanity Fair, Joseph McBride, a longtime lawyer for the brothers, said that any hypothetical intervention from Trump would take away from the fact that we could say they were right all along. Still, he insisted that such backing would be warranted. Andrew Tate was a material participant in ensuring President Trump's victory, McBride says. And if Trump doesn't support him, and if the next people who are going to be running for office potentially are just like, yeah, down the river he goes, that young cohort of people will break with the Republican Party in the next election. McBride saw it as a given that MAGA couldn't afford to lose his clients, writing on Instagram, AOC will be the next president without the manosphere and Andrew Tate. If your superhero is betrayed by somebody, he says, the person who's betrayed them, how can you ever support them again? Bombastic as he sounded, McBride, a strident Brooklyn-bred content creator, otherwise known for his representation of January 6th rioters, and prominent Trump advisor Alex Brusewitz, wasn't too far off from the mainstream consensus that formed around the 2024 campaign. The Tates are among the most extreme influencers targeting the hordes of young men whom Trump visibly courted with his run of comedy and sports podcast appearances that year. They often compared the accusations they faced to those made against Trump, once earning a Truth Social shout-out for it. McBride drew the same parallel in regard to E. Jean Carroll and Stormy Daniels when we spoke, saying, if they want to throw stuff at the wall at you and this is what they do. With their self-help doctrine of masculine conquest and female subordination, the brothers have inspired social media bans, fear in the hearts of teenage boys' parents across the globe, and a Netflix series wrestling with the consequences of their message. But their popularity, along with their trademark theory of an unseen matrix suppressing independent thought, helped make inroads with conservative personalities. I guess some Americans call the Matrix the deep state, Andrew said in an appearance on Tucker Carlson's podcast in 2023, but I like to look at it in a more global way. The alignment appeared to pay off when the Tates were allowed to leave Romania. Trump special envoy Rick Grenell, a public supporter of the Tates, had reportedly raised their case with Romanian officials at an international security conference in Munich. The Tates' triumphant return to Miami functioned as something of a litmus test for the conservative personalities, with some declaring that their brand of masculinity had no place in the party. Trump himself took a decidedly neutral stance that didn't ostracize his celebrity fans. When asked in the Oval Office whether his administration had lobbied Romania to lift the travel ban, he said, "I know nothing about that." After a hearing last week, McBride fielded a question about whether he expected an intervention from the president or secretary of state. I believe that Marco Rubio and the rest of the Trump administration are not fans of communism, McBride told reporters, wearing sunglasses and a snug suit in the style of his clients and their self-described third brother, the influencer Justin Waller, who stood by his side. They're not fans of prosecuting people for free speech. As I reported last year, Waller, an Alabaman steel entrepreneur who later pivoted to selling online mentorship under banners such as Hustlers University alongside the Tates, visited Trump's then 18-year-old son Barron at Mar-a-Lago shortly before the president's second inauguration. He connected the 6'9" teenager with a tailor to get him suited for the day. They chatted in a canopy area while Trump, Don Jr., and Elon Musk circulated nearby. Barron is known to be a fan of Andrew's, and Don Jr. once appeared on a live stream with Tate to promote a MAGA meme coin, saying, "You've got people attacking you, as far as I'm concerned." After the assassination attempt on Trump in July 2024, Tate told reporters that he was very close with the Trump family and had spoken to Barron about the shooting. The social ties between Tate World and Trump World runneth over from there. It all looked like a comfortable cultural fit. McBride and Waller attended Brusewitz's wedding this year, along with Levitt and Don Jr. and Nicki Minaj. When the Tates' travel ban was lifted, UFC CEO Dana White greeted the brothers at a Las Vegas fight by hugging them and saying, "Welcome to the States, boys." After the Tates' arrest this month, one leading far-right masculinity podcaster called on Barron to pull Pops to the side. But while former lawyer Alina Haba appeared on a podcast with Andrew in early 2025, describing herself to him as a big fan, the New York Times reported last week that when one of the brothers' representatives reached out to her hours after the arrest, Haba didn't respond. When the Tates were stuck in Romania, the jet-setting social media output that defined the Playboy image they were selling hit a significant snag. Content is stale, their cousin and business associate Luke Lilis said, according to a recent New Yorker report. We need Andrew and Tristan free. In the fickle economy of online fame, the Tates' total saturation had an inevitable sell-by date. After Andrew's recent arrest, his social media accounts published a three-hour-long video podcast that he had prepared in the event that he was arrested. But while the self-proclaimed most Googled man on earth claimed this week that he was struggling to read the signs being held up by supporters outside his jail, a content creator arrived on the scene, found only a single protester. With the 2024 election firmly in the rear view, the feverish hunt to weaponize the manosphere for political gain has largely subsided. What could be more wrung from the Tates at this stage? In some instances, Democrats have already sought to exploit Republicans' proximity to the brothers in the aftermath of the arrest. Arizona Congresswoman Yasemin Ansari called for an investigation into the Tates' ties to the White House, even requesting that Barron testify. Losing the Tates will not have an electoral impact going forward, conservative media strategist Nathan Brand tells Vanity Fair. Young men have bigger issues than what these professional provocateurs have to say about women and societal norms. They may disappear and another influencer will emerge, he adds. Life will go on. McBride, however, was adamant that his client's political influence had not waned and that Trump and his allies would regret turning their backs, citing an indecipherable conspiracy involving a collusion of local actors in Florida and the UK with low-level elements in the US government to explain their recent arrest. There were people who saw Andrew and Tristan in some very elite establishments in halls of power, he says, and some of their enemies didn't like that. It was similarly difficult to make sense of the McBride's claims that the Tates' legal troubles would make them the 2026 version of Nelson Mandela twins if they are incarcerated in England, even as he insisted that it might not come to that, that the White House press secretary's no was not as final as it sounded. Just because Caroline Levitt gets up there and says Trump's not going to do anything, the lawyer says, Trump changes his mind like he changes his underwear. At the end of the day, he's going to do what the fuck he wants to do. Next up in the politics section, Lindsey Graham's funeral was a grand exhibition of his influence and his servility. Official Washington came to a standstill this week to mark the passing of a South Carolina senator who won massive clout through his subservience to more powerful men. This is by Aidan McLaughlin on July 29th. It's hard not to think, standing inside the Capitol Rotunda, surrounded by bronze statues of Andrew Jackson and Harry Truman, as the United States Army Brass Quintet plays a hymn about your own infinitesimal place in history. Lindsey Graham's is bigger than most, bigger even than many of the men and women in this room. On Tuesday morning, his colleagues in the Senate joined President Donald Trump's cabinet in the heart of the Capitol building for a grand tribute to the late South Carolina politician who died earlier this month at the age of 71. Senate Majority Leader John Thune and Vice President J.D. Vance delivered speeches before Graham's casket, which was draped with an American flag. Senator John Fetterman even put on a suit. The mourning of Lindsey Graham has been a two-day affair. It's brought official Washington to a standstill, upending long-planned drink dates and clogging the town's arteries with Secret Service roadblocks and long lines of black Cadillacs. It is a send-off, the likes of which this town rarely throws for a member of Congress, a testament to the place that Graham carved out for himself through decades of hustling in the House and then the Senate. He became a force in Washington by virtue of his insatiable appetite to be involved. He was constantly abroad, making 10 trips to the Ukraine since Russia's invasion. He was a fixture on television, appearing 63 times on Meet the Press alone, and he visited Fox News so often that viewers felt like they knew him. He never seemed to be far from Trump, golfing with the president as a matter of routine on his West Palm Beach course. The last distraction is what rounded out Graham's time in Washington. The grand nature of his funeral was a reward for the grand bargain of his career. His cynical conversion from Trump critic to unrepentant supporter. He was often described as a pilot fish to John McCain, sticking close to a bigger political animal, but in no time he swam over to the man who launched his career by insulting McCain's military service. Graham was transparent about his reasons for his spiritual awakening. He told journalists he befriended Trump, whom he once labeled a jackass and a race-baiting, xenophobic, religious bigot, to be closer to power. His reward in life was vast influence over one of the most consequential presidencies in generations. In death, his MAGA conversion boosted the word count of his obituaries and paved the way for his statesman send-off. It's what he would have wanted. There was one character trait Graham shared with Trump, the desire to be a great man of history. And, like Trump, he saw war as a nifty shortcut. He was extremely hawkish. He never saw a war he didn't like, Trump said in his eulogy at Graham's funeral later Tuesday in Washington's National Cathedral. Sean Hannity, the Fox News host and longtime friend of Graham's, offered a more diplomatic assessment. Lindsay, he was often unfairly characterized as a warmonger. I've heard that false criticism a lot. It's not true. The truth is opposite. Lindsay desperately wanted and talked to the president about a lasting peace in the Middle East. Trump's remarks may have been more faithful to reality. Graham's last act was a sunny crusade in support of war with Iran. In documentary footage filmed before his death and obtained by the Wall Street Journal, Graham reacted to Trump's launch of the war with a child's glee. "Look what we've done here. I almost cried," he told the documentary crew just after the first U.S. strikes rained death and destruction down on Iran in February. "How long have we been pushing this?" The answer was years. He found victory in what turned out to be the twilight of his life. During a round of, what else, golf earlier this year, Graham appeared to Trump's well-known desire to be seen as a historical titan on par with Napoleon or Joseph Stalin. He told the president he had a generational opportunity to take on Iran, according to the Washington Examiner. Trump did, and Graham was thrilled. In March, the senator predicted a quick war. The regime would begin losing control of cities within 3 to 4 weeks, he said, according to the journal, and help from the rest of the Arab world would create almost irreversible momentum for the U.S. campaign to topple the regime. Graham was wrong, but he was not chastened. He was a constant presence on cable news and in Trump's ear, promoting the war with the same cheery disposition with which he sold its initiation. He was at times even more bullish on war than Benjamin Netanyahu. Inside the National Cathedral, the Israeli Prime Minister sat a few rows behind Trump. He was cosseted by two Shin Bet guards, their faces shielded by face masks. Ukrainian President Volodymyr Zelensky, who received more support from Graham than maybe any other Republican in Congress, also made the pilgrimage and sat in a pew nearby. Both leaders met with Trump earlier in the day, and Graham would have been pleased with the reviews. The president said his meetings with Netanyahu was very good, and his meeting with Zelensky went very well. At the end of the service, mourners filed out into the heavily guarded streets of Northwest Washington. Miriam Adelson, the Republican mega-donor with generous supporters of Israeli causes, walked out with two aides who held her by her arms and helped her into an idling Mercedes. A few blocks away, a smattering of protesters waved Palestinian flags and carried signs condemning Graham's fondness for war. A man with a small Iranian pre-revolutionary flag nearby complained to a police officer about their presence. Along the streets in the shadow of the cathedral, posters for Hind Rajab, the 5-year-old girl allegedly killed by Israel in Gaza, have been pasted to lampposts. Rajab, who was among the most visible victims of the war, was traveling with 6 of her family members when a tank reportedly opened fire on their car, killing everyone but Hind. She waited for 4 hours to be rescued, her clothing smeared with blood. Forensic investigations later found that an IDF tank fired more than 300 times into the car. Rajab's body was found days later riddled with bullets. Graham saw Israel's violence, unlike the violence committed by America's adversaries, as inherently righteous. When a reporter once noted that Israel had flattened Gaza, Graham angrily shot back, "Just flatten it. We flattened Berlin. We flattened Tokyo." When the International Criminal Court brought charges of war crimes against Netanyahu, Graham is reported to have said to the top prosecutor that an ICC indictment is for Africa and thugs like Putin and not for a country like Israel or his friend Netanyahu. In a final ode to Graham, Hannity used his eulogy to rally support for Israel's wars. "He knew," Hannity said, "as President Trump knows, as Israel knows, as I know, there can be no path to peace until evil is defeated." The Fox News host, who knows how to appeal to the president just as well as Graham did, then addressed Trump directly. "Lindsay, Mr. President, arguably has a heavenly version of Mar-a-Lago. He may even have a little more gold in the Oval Office in his mansion in heaven, and I wouldn't be surprised if he added one big, beautiful ballroom and an arch somewhere on the property, because he would want to obviously duplicate his dearest friend in life, you, Mr. President." There was something both truthful and tragic about that conclusion. The departed South Carolina senator won his influence over world affairs and this grand funeral through subservience. And even in Hannity's conception of heaven, Graham exists not as his own man, but as an eternal supplicant to a more powerful one. We're going to go back in the vault for a Proust questionnaire with Stanley Tucci. This was originally published October of 2024, but Stanley Tucci is still in the zeitgeist, so I thought we would revisit that for the end of our time here. Vanity Fair asks, "What is your idea of perfect happiness?" "A meal al fresco with people I love." "Which historical figure do you most identify with?" "I would never presume to identify myself with any historical figure." "Okay, Michelangelo. I could only ever hope to be like that person." "What do you dislike most about your appearance?" "How much time do you have?" "In short, I would like to be younger, taller, and have my hair back." "What is your greatest extravagance?" "Face cream. I love La Mer." "Which living person do you most admire?" "President Zelensky." "What is the trait you most deplore in others?" "Cruelty. I don't see the point." "What is your greatest fear?" "Losing one of my children, as there is no greater loss." "What is your favorite journey?" "To the River Cafe. I love to walk to that restaurant along the Thames any time of year, in any weather. It is London at its best." "On what occasion do you lie?" "To make a child feel secure." "Which living person do you most despise? Trump. Need I say more? "Which words or phrases do you most overuse?" "My instinct tells me..." My wife and my business partner, Lottie, always laugh when I say it. Not sure why. Seems perfectly reasonable. "What is your greatest regret?" "Not being able to save my late wife and not being the best I can be at all times." "What or who is the greatest love of your life?" "My children, art, food." "Which talent would you most like to have?" "To be able to play the piano like Diana Krall and sing like Harry Styles." "What is your current state of mind?" "Occluded and exhausted from working too much." "If you could change one thing about yourself, what would it be?" "I'd like to be more patient." "If you could change one thing about your family, what would it be?" "I would make my parents younger. I want us all to have many more years with them." "What do you consider your greatest achievement?" "That I've taught my children right from wrong, and that my work seems to have made a lot of people happy." "If you were to die and come back as a person or thing, what do you think it would be?" "A jazz musician or sculptor. Making art is time well spent." "Where would you like to live?" "The Alps, because they never change but are different every day." "Who is your favorite hero of fiction?" "Captain America." "How would you like to die?" "Quickly, quietly, in my sleep, after a great meal with friends and family." This brings us to the end of our time together here on the Vanity Fair Hour. Once again, my name is Amy Smith. I'm your volunteer broadcaster for this program. Thank you so much for listening. I invite you to join me next week for another full hour of stories from vanityfair.com. Thanks for listening and have a great week, everybody.
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1: Hello, this is Wallace Kleindienst, volunteer reader for Sun Sounds of Arizona, and welcome to American History. We continue to read from The American Story, Conversations with Master Historians, host of Bloomberg TV's David Rubenstein Show. David Rubenstein captures the brilliance of our most celebrated historians, as well as the souls of their subjects. Last week, we continued the conversation between David Rubenstein and historian H.W. Brands about Ronald Reagan. H.W. Brands is the author of the book Reagan, the Life, as well as books about numerous subjects such as Ben Franklin, Theodore Roosevelt, and Woodrow Wilson. We covered Reagan's election twice as California governor, his losing attempt to secure the Republican nomination for the presidency in 1968, probably because he was too conservative for the party at that time, and his campaign against Gerald Ford for the Republican nomination as president in 1976, which caused a split in the party. We now continue the conversation between David Rubenstein and H.W. Brands about Ronald Reagan. Rubenstein, so in 1980, Ronald Reagan runs for president and he loses the Iowa caucuses to the surprise of many people. Then Reagan turns it around in New Hampshire. What happened there that became so famous? Brands, what Reagan demonstrated is that if you have stage presence, if you know how to cultivate television cameras, if you know how to deal with the media, you can go far. Reagan seizes the stage in one of the New Hampshire debates and shows this commanding presence. This wasn't the first time, nor was it the last time, but Reagan demonstrated that one-liners, sound bites, if you may, can take you a long way in politics. Again and again, this would convince Americans that Reagan was the kind of guy that they could identify with. Much of the support for him had very little to do with his policies per se. It had everything to do with Reagan's personality. The notion that this is a guy that I would like, this is a guy who has a sense of humor. I cannot overstate the importance of Reagan's sense of humor in his political success. He used to open every nearly speech he made with a joke. The jokes ranged from kind of banal to silly. They were never particularly profound. They were mildly clever at times, but there would be a ripple of laughter that would run through the audience. And as people laughed, they would think, maybe this guy's not so bad after all. Rubenstein, Reagan ultimately does get the nomination, finally, in the Republican Party in 1980. All of a sudden, there's a discussion of making Gerald Ford, the sitting president, as the vice president on the ticket, on the theory that Reagan isn't really qualified to be president because he doesn't know enough. Why did that fall apart? Brands, the idea that Jerry Ford, as president, might become the vice presidential nominee was one of the worst ideas ever floated in American politics. It was also a demonstration of something that would become characteristic of Reagan's presidency. He allowed bad ideas to develop below his level of recognition and consciousness. Reagan went out to Palm Springs to talk to Jerry Ford at his home in Rancho Mirage, California, basically to mend fences. Ford was still sore at Reagan for not campaigning for him more vigorously in 1976 after Reagan was defeated by Ford for the nomination that year. Ford and various people associated with him thought that Reagan's challenge in 1976 and the fact that he had not campaigned for Ford in that fall's election had cost Ford the election. Reagan was an easygoing guy, not a political strategist. He didn't think this stuff through. It's unclear who first suggested it, but the idea was that they were going to have this super ticket with Reagan as the presidential nominee and Ford as a vice presidential nominee. Somehow word got out to the press. Once the people who were, I'll call them the professionals in the campaign, started thinking it through, they realized that there were some overwhelming stumbling blocks. For instance, we would have to address the presidential nominee as Governor Reagan and the vice presidential nominee as President Ford. Reader's note, Gerald Ford was defeated by Jimmy Carter in 1976 for the presidency. The adults on the campaign came to Reagan and said, "Governor, this isn't going to work." Rubenstein, the person he ultimately picked as his vice presidential running mate, was somebody who had criticized Reagan for espousing voodoo economics, and who, in Reagan's view, had not done a very good job at the New Hampshire debate during the run-up to the nomination in 1980. Why did he pick George H.W. Bush to be his running mate? Brands, in large part because they needed somebody really fast. They have to get rid of the story about Ford being the vice presidential nominee, and almost in the same news cycle, come up with a substitute nominee. Reagan, the people around him are thinking, well, who's available and credible? Who's not going to cause us any trouble? George Bush was the name that came up, and he was willing, so he gets the nomination. Rubenstein, in the general election then, in November of 1980, there's one debate with Jimmy Carter, who is the sitting president and also the Democratic nominee for re-election. Was Reagan a skilled debater? That famous line he came up with, "There you go again," during the debate, did he think of that line in advance before the debate? Brands, Reagan was a master of one-liners, and he thought this one through. He was trying to figure out where he would drop it in during the debate. Reagan was not a particularly skilled debater and understood that his strengths probably didn't show up particularly well in debates. He recognized that Jimmy Carter was a master of policy to a degree that he never was, and that Carter might very well best him in a debate. I told you at the very beginning that the thing I had to figure out was not what made Reagan tick, but what made him successful. One of the things he realized was that a president does not have to master all the details of every policy. He has to establish an atmosphere, a sense of leadership, some guiding principles. Reagan also recognized that things were moving in his favor. He had been trying for the presidency since 1964, in a formal way since 1968, and he realized that by 1980, the country had shifted in his direction. He's going to say in his first inaugural address as president that in this present crisis, and I have to stress the phrase, in this present crisis, government is not the solution, it is the problem. The initial phrase is often ignored, with people saying that Reagan was the enemy of government forever and ever, which is not true. When I was interviewing people for the book, one of them said, "We were conservatives, we were not anarchists." Anyways, Reagan realized that things were moving in his direction by 1980. The 1960s and 70s were a hard period for the American dream, the idea that this country is getting better all the time. The 60s and 70s were decades of riots in the cities of Vietnam and the stumbling of the economy. At the end of the 1970s, we had the American hostage crisis in Iran, and the perceived notion that America was weak and unable to deal with its problems around the world. Jimmy Carter was in deep trouble, and Reagan knew that all he had to do during the election was to present an alternative, a notion that America is actually getting better. I'm not going to say this to the audience that Reagan was the only American conservative who was at the same time an optimist. But if you think about it for a minute, conservatives by nature tend to be pessimists. The reason you're conservative is that you think change is usually for the worse. Reagan was a conservative, and his philosophy was 100% Barry Goldwater's. But he was also an optimist. He had as much faith in the American future as anybody in American politics. In some ways, what Reagan did was to marry the political philosophy of Barry Goldwater with the political style of Hubert Humphrey. It's a formula for victory as Reagan won in 1980, defeating Jimmy Carter, the incumbent. Rubenstein. So Reagan gets elected overwhelmingly. He then names as his chief of staff Jim Baker, the man who had been Bush's campaign manager during the primary season and previously had served as Gerald Ford's campaign manager. Where did the idea of making Jim Baker his chief of staff come from? Brands, Reagan was not one who overthought personnel decisions, but at times he had good instincts. He observed that Jimmy Carter brought his Georgia Mafia with him to Washington, and they basically spurned the idea that they had to have any Washington expertise at the time. Reagan usually measured his presidency by what he perceived as the failure of the Carter presidency. Something in Reagan and some of the advice that he got said, "We need somebody who knows the ways of Washington, D.C., somebody who's not a true believer, somebody who will not accept what Reagan says simply because Reagan says it." James Baker was somebody who fit that bill. In some ways, Jim Baker became the model of a White House chief of staff. Rubenstein, was that Nancy Reagan's idea to make him chief of staff? Brands, it's not at all clear that Nancy chose Jim Baker, but she wanted someone who was more of a professional than the true believers from California. Rubenstein, at the beginning of the Reagan administration, his highest priority is the tax cut legislation. How did he get through a Democratic Congress a massive tax cut that was against what many Democrats believed or wanted? Brands, Reagan campaigned on and promoted the idea of tax cuts and spending cuts. When he became president, the litmus test for conservatives, especially Republican conservatives, was a balanced budget. The way you balance a budget, especially if you're a conservative, is that you cut taxes, but you have to cut spending as well. Reagan runs for office on this idea. That is, we're going to shrink government and we're going to balance the budget. He pointed to the deficits that dated from the Great Society days of the 1960s of Kennedy and Johnson as something that needed to be fixed. But he made what I call a tactical decision. He did not think of it as a strategic decision in 1981 after he assumed office. Reagan realized that the nature of politics was such that he could get the tax cuts through, but he couldn't get all the spending cuts through in part because he had exempted defense, he exempted Social Security from spending cuts, he exempted the big ticket items. So he really had to gouge the discretionary spending. Even that was a stretch, a tough haul to cut spending there. What Reagan eventually got in 1981 was tax cuts written in stone and spending cuts to be determined. I still haven't figured out whether Reagan simply overestimated his persuasiveness or underestimated the stubbornness of Democratic Speaker of the House Tip O'Neill and the Democrats on the spending side. For the rest of his presidency, and indeed until the end of his life, Reagan said, "I'm still a balanced budget guy. It was just those profligate Democrats who insisted on their big spending programs." But any realist would have said, once you've gotten your tax cuts, a lot of the pressure on people to give you the spending cuts is gone. Tax cuts are comparatively easy. Spending cuts are harder. Some of the big deficits of the 1980s and up until today date back to Reagan's presidency. The national debt doubled in real terms. The amount of debt that has been run up since George Washington's presidency to 1980, that much again was accumulated just during Reagan's presidency of 8 years. Rubenstein. So there was an assassination attempt on Reagan in March of the first year of his administration, 1981. How close did Reagan come to death? Brands, if we measure it, probably a half an inch or so, that's basically how far the bullet was from his heart. It might have been even closer than that, because Reagan didn't realize initially that he had been hit by the bullet. He heard the shots. He was shoved in the back of the presidential limousine, and his Secret Service agent came in on top of him to shield him. Reagan felt this pain, and he thought that he had broken a rib by hitting it on the hump of the car as he got in. They first head towards the White House to get him safe there, but then Reagan coughs up blood. So they turn and go to George Washington University Hospital. He still has no idea that he has been badly wounded. He insists on walking from the limousine into the hospital. He gets inside the double doors of the hospital and passes out. He nearly collapses on the floor, but he's surrounded by Secret Service and hospital personnel, so they prevent him from whacking his head on the floor, and then they realize he had been hit. It took the surgeons a while to figure out exactly where the slug was. It took them even longer to figure out how they could get it out. They worried that they might actually cause more damage because the bullet had ricocheted off the limousine and had flattened out. So it was this almost ninja-like disc with sharp edges. Every time it moved, it risked doing more damage to Reagan's internal organs. The surgeons were finally able to get it out, but it was a very close call, a closer call than the public knew at the time. Rubenstein. So Reagan survives, and later in his first term, he tries to get other legislation passed through Congress. What was the most significant thing that he accomplished in his first term other than spending cuts? Brands, that was the most important. The next thing in terms of legislation was the bolstering of Social Security in 1983. Rubenstein, some people say the assassination attempt on Reagan affected him mentally and he never was quite as sharp afterwards. Do you agree with that? Brands, perhaps out of delicacy, you declined to mention Bill O'Reilly's book, Killing Reagan. Its basic thesis is that the shooting in 1981 eventually led to Reagan's death in 2004. My thinking on this is that if something happens to you when you are 70 years old that kills you over two decades later, that's a lethality we can all live with. There are those who claim O'Reilly is one, along with his co-author, that somehow triggered Reagan's failing memory. Now, his memory quite clearly didn't fail after he left the White House. The question of whether he had become forgetful while he was president was one that I had to deal with. Everybody's looking at the Reagan presidency closely has to look at the possibility. There were certain moments when it was an issue that became quite public. When Reagan was running for re-election in 1984, he had two debates with Walter Mondale, the Democratic candidate who was a senator from Minnesota. In the first debate, Reagan was uncharacteristically clumsy and fluxumed. This is a trained actor, a guy who knows how to memorize his lines. He tripped over his opening statement, which everybody memorizes. He tripped over his closing statement, repeated himself. People who watched this debate became kind of embarrassed for Reagan. The next day, the Wall Street Journal, the Reagan-friendly, Republican-friendly Wall Street Journal, had a masthead headline that asked, "Is Reagan too old to be president?" This was the first time the issue was raised in a serious way about his age. Ron Reagan, Reagan's youngest child, said in a memoir he wrote after his father died, that he watched this debate and became convinced that this was the first public sign of what eventually would be diagnosed as Alzheimer's disease. Ron Reagan was pillared for this view, and he was sort of forced to retract it. But it's an issue that did come up. Reagan didn't really address the issue at all. He just made people laugh about it. People could say, he's got a sense of humor. If he's laughing it off, we can laugh it off too. There were various people who observed Reagan during his second term and that he was clearly slowing down. John Poindexter, who was his national security advisor at the time of the Iran-Contra scandal during Reagan's presidency, told me in an interview that he thought Reagan's failing memory was part of the Iran-Contra stuff. Rubenstein, what about Reagan's children? He had four children, but he seemed to have no relationship with them while he was president. What was that about? Brands. This goes back to what I was saying earlier, that Reagan seemed to have an emotional universe that could encompass Nancy, but almost no one else. Reagan was friendly, but had no real friends. I have thought that if he had not ever been politically important, if he hadn't been famous in that way, nobody would have come to his funeral. There was nobody outside of Nancy that he confided in. He didn't reveal much of himself to anybody.

0: Court of Appeals for the Second Circuit, a clerk for Supreme Court Justice William H. Rehnquist, a special assistant to the Attorney General of the United States, an associate White House counsel, the principal deputy solicitor general, and one of the finest Supreme Court advocates in recent decades. But life really goes forward without setbacks. John Roberts had one back in 1992 when he was nominated to be a judge on the U.S. Court of Appeals for the D.C. Circuit by then President George H.W. Bush. The end of the first Bush presidency arrived before the U.S. Senate acted on Roberts' nomination to the appellate court, and so Roberts remained in private practice for another 11 years. Roberts might well have stayed there for the rest of his legal career. A lawyer who wants to be a judge rarely gets a second bite at the apple. But in 2001, President George W. Bush, recognizing the obvious legal talent of John Roberts, nominated him again to the Court of Appeals for the D.C. Circuit. The Senate confirmed him in 2003. 2 years later, with Justice Sandra Day O'Connor's retirement from the Supreme Court, President Bush nominated Roberts to be her successor on the bench. However, before the Senate could consider the nomination, Chief Justice William Rehnquist passed away, and President Bush then nominated John Roberts to be Chief Justice of the Supreme Court. Roberts was confirmed in September 2005 by the U.S. Senate. With that, he became, at the age of 50, the youngest Chief Justice in 200 years. It's not considered appropriate to ask a sitting justice about the reasoning behind a particular decision or the possible outcomes of future cases, so our conversation today does not include those kinds of subjects. But it does nonetheless offer interesting, even rare, insights into the court and its current, still quite young, Chief Justice. Chief Justice Roberts provided an inside look at how the Supreme Court operates, how cases are selected to be considered, how oral arguments are used, how the cases are voted upon and assigned for opinion writing, how the opinions are drafted and announced, and how the collegiality among the justices is generally maintained, despite wide ideological differences in many areas. The Chief Justice might never have the chance to lead the court, he reveals in our conversation, but for a chance encounter while he was an undergraduate student at Harvard College. Roberts expected to be an historian after he graduated from Harvard, and he was a history major. But during a taxi cab ride in Boston, Massachusetts, the taxi driver mentioned that he too had gone to Harvard College, and he too had majored in history. That prompted John Roberts back then to expand his academic interests and to pursue a career in the law, less likely to force him to be driving cabs after graduation. Well, that wraps up this edition of American History, and we'll stop right there. We'll continue next week with the conversation between David Rubenstein and Chief Justice John Roberts about the Supreme Court. This is Wallace Kleindienst, volunteer reader for Sun Sounds of Arizona. I'll be back with you next week for the next edition of American History. Thank you so much for listening.
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1: 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This is your volunteer host here with you every Saturday to bring you the news and top stories from the Military Times, your independent news source about your military. And first up for top stories from the week, just 1 in 3 Americans back the Iran war. Most unsure of Trump's goals, poll finds. Just 1 in 3 Americans support the war on Iran, the lowest reading in a Reuters Ipsos poll since the 5-month-old conflict's early days, with most respondents saying that President Donald Trump has failed to explain his goals. The poll, conducted Friday through Sunday, also showed the Republican president's approval rating ticking higher to 37%, up 3 points from last month when his rating tied the lowest of his presidency. Trump has offered shifting objectives for the conflict, such as aiding Iranians to topple their leaders, taking out Iran's ballistic missile capabilities, and preventing it from obtaining a nuclear weapon. The poll found that 69% of Americans, including 4 in 10 Republicans, think Trump has not clearly explained the goals of U.S. military involvement in Iran. White House spokeswoman Olivia Wales said Trump will not make decisions based on fluid opinion polls and reiterated the president's resolve to prevent Iran from ever acquiring a nuclear weapon. Wales said, quote, "What matters most to the American people is having a commander-in-chief who takes bold action to keep them safe." Approval of the conflict has been below 40% since the U.S. and Israel launched strikes on February 28th, a stark contrast to the opening months of other recent conflicts. While each had different context, the Iraq War from 2003 to 2011 had the support of about 70% of Americans in its early months. During the early days of the Afghanistan War, which lasted from 2001 to 2021, about 90% of the country backed the war, according to polling by Gallup. No idea why U.S. at war. Public disapproval of the war is weighing on Trump and his Republican Party ahead of the November midterm elections, when the president's allies will defend slim majorities in the U.S. Congress. "It's not clear why we started a war with them. I have no idea," said Alex Womack, a retired turbine repair specialist from Stockbridge, Georgia, who became a Republican in part because he liked how Republican President George H.W. Bush handled the Gulf War in 1991. Womack, who served in the U.S. Marine Corps during that conflict, said his support for Trump has ebbed because of the war. "I don't think he's doing very well, personally," he said. To date, 18 American soldiers have died in the conflict, while thousands have died in Iran and in Lebanon, where Iran-allied fighters have battled Israeli forces. The war has pushed gasoline prices sharply higher, a blow to the finances of many Americans. Gasoline prices are averaging just over $4 a gallon nationwide, up from about $3 a gallon just before the war started on February 28th. "This puts pressure on the party in a myriad of ways, all of them bad," said Alex Conant, a Republican political strategist and a White House spokesman during the presidency of George W. Bush. The White House officials have been saying since January that they need to win economic arguments. "It's hard to win the economic arguments when you're clearly focused on foreign policy." Independent registered voters in the latest Reuters Ipsos poll said they were favoring the Democratic congressional candidate over the Republican by 36% to 20%. Independent voters also favored Democrats over Republicans on economic policy, the poll found. Trump vowed to stay out of wars. In campaigning for the 2024 presidential election, Trump said he would keep the U.S. out of enduring conflicts. He initially estimated the Iran war would last 4 to 5 weeks. He has bristled over comparisons to other wars, including the Vietnam War, which lasted 2 decades and claimed the lives of more than 58,000 U.S. soldiers. Ryan Anderson, an independent from Fairburn, Georgia, who voted for Trump in 2024, said he thinks Trump should focus on domestic problems rather than on helping Israel or other allies. "My biggest thing is just focus on the people who are actually in the country," said Anderson, who works two jobs in security and data collection, and said he voted for Democrat Joe Biden in 2020. I know we have allies and things like that, but there's lots of people here that really need help. Since mid-March, the Reuters Ipsos survey has asked respondents whether they support or oppose military strikes on Iran. At that time, 37% said they supported the war. That compared to 27% approval on the day the war began, when the Reuters Ipsos survey also gave respondents the option to choose unsure, which 29% did. The latest Reuters Ipsos survey, which was conducted online and nationwide, gathered responses from 1,246 U.S. adults in a margin of error of 3 percentage points in either direction. And that's all for that article. But looks like we have another top story concerning the Iran war. This one reads, Iran war depleted U.S. Patriot missile stockpiles, creating readiness challenges, experts say. The United States has depleted roughly two-thirds of its pre-war Patriot missile interceptor inventory during the conflict with Iran, according to a new analysis by the Center for Strategic and International Studies. A drawdown, the think tank says, could create readiness challenges if another major conflict erupts before stockpiles are rebuilt. Using publicly available information on missile expenditures, production rates, and estimated U.S. inventories, the Washington-based think tank estimates the U.S. has expended about 65% of its Patriot inventory, leaving fewer than 1,000 interceptors remaining. The analysis also estimates U.S. inventories of Terminal High Altitude Area Defense, or THAAD, interceptors have declined by about 38%, leaving an estimated 234 to 278 interceptors. CSIS concluded the greater strategic risk is not sustaining the current conflict, but responding to another high-intensity contingency before Patriot and THAAD inventories can be rebuilt. According to the analysis, depleted inventories could force the U.S. and its coalition partners to accept greater operational risk during air defense operations by conserving interceptors or prioritizing only the highest value threats. Patriot interceptors are among the U.S. military's primary defenses against ballistic missiles and are used to protect troops, military installations, and allied populations from incoming attacks. During the Iran conflict, Patriot and THAAD systems helped defend U.S. forces in partner nations against ballistic missile attacks, although some missiles penetrated air defenses and caused casualties and damage. In the assessment, CSIS analyst Mark Kansian and Chris Park wrote that U.S. forces expended large quantities of air defense interceptors during the initial phase of Operation Epic Fury, leaving significantly fewer missiles available as operations resumed. There are no good alternatives to Patriot and THAAD for ballistic missile defense, the duo concluded in their report. Their findings further detail that rebuilding depleted interceptor inventories will take multiple years, raising readiness concerns for other theaters. The Pentagon has not publicly confirmed the inventory estimates contained in the CSIS analysis and did not immediately respond to a request for comment. The Army this week awarded Lockheed Martin a contract worth up to $58.6 billion to produce Patriot Advanced Capability 3 Missile Segment Enhancement, or PAC-3 MSE, interceptors through the fiscal year 2032. The multi-year agreement is intended to expand production capacity as demand for the air defense missile continues to grow. It takes several years to produce a missile. If you put money into the system today, you wouldn't get a missile for 3 or 4 years, sometimes even 5, Kansian told the BBC. What we're getting now are missiles that were funded in 2023. That production timeline, CSIS said, leaves a near to medium term window of risk if the U.S. is forced to respond to another major conflict before interceptor stockpiles are restored. In other news, USS George Washington arrives in Vietnam amid China-Philippines strain. The Nimitz-class aircraft carrier USS George Washington arrived Thursday in Da Nang, Vietnam for a scheduled port visit, the service announced. The ship, along with over 5,000 sailors, sailed from the Philippine Sea to the South China Sea last week, several days after a July 20th hostile incident between the China Coast Guard and Philippine Navy, in which Chinese personnel aboard an inflatable boat struck a Philippine Navy service member with a wooden baton, injuring the individual. 4 days later, hostilities continued between the two nations when the China Coast Guard attacked Philippine Coast Guard and Bureau of Fisheries and Aquatic Resources vessels with water cannons in the vicinity of Scarborough Shoal. U.S. State Department officials have criticized the escalatory actions by China and reiterated U.S. support for its Pacific allies. A spokesperson for the department called for China to immediately cease its destabilizing conduct. Secretary of State Marco Rubio told reporters on July 23rd during the ASEAN foreign ministerial meetings in the Philippines that the U.S. was, quote, not going to abandon its allies, after appearing to reference the July 20th incident between China and the Philippines. The USS George Washington, meanwhile, the flagship of the carrier Strike Group 5, was accompanied by the Ticonderoga-class guided missile cruiser USS Robert Smalls, Arleigh Burke-class guided missile destroyer USS Shoup, and the embarked carrier Air Wing 5 during its port call. While our ship represents the high-end capabilities of the U.S. Navy, our visit here to Vietnam supports a U.S.-Vietnam relationship that continues to grow stronger across an increasingly broad range of subjects, reflecting our shared interests in a free and open Indo-Pacific, Captain Nicholas DeLeo, commanding officer of the George Washington, said in a release. Meanwhile, in military tech news, Chinese military researchers tap U.S. AI models to train defense systems. Chinese military researchers have used outputs from leading U.S. artificial intelligence models developed by OpenAI and Anthropic to train domestic AI systems to advance China's defense capabilities, according to a Reuters review of more than 80 Chinese academic papers and patents. The previously unreported findings offer a rare glimpse into how military and security-linked institutions in China are leveraging cutting-edge U.S. AI models as a shortcut to developing specialized systems of their own, despite Washington's efforts to restrict Beijing's access to advanced chips and other strategic technologies. The documents show widespread use of a technique known as model distillation, in which outputs from a powerful AI system are used to train smaller, specialized models that can be deployed locally without the enormous computing requirements needed to build frontier AI systems from scratch. Reuters Review, which included research compiled by the Washington-based Jamestown Foundation and shared exclusively with the news agency, showed distillation is widely used by researchers linked to the People's Liberation Army and other military institutions. The paper suggests Chinese defense institutions see leading U.S. AI models as both a source of technical insight and a way to close the gap with American rivals. The dispute centers on unauthorized extraction, not distillation itself, a widely used industry practice. The issue has emerged as a major flashpoint ahead of U.S.-China talks on AI governance and safety. U.S. officials have accused some Chinese entities of using distillation to extract capabilities from American AI models, potentially undermining export controls and infringing intellectual property rights. China has rejected the accusations, saying Washington is pursuing AI hegemonism, while arguing that U.S. firms have engaged in similar practices. Chinese developers have also disputed claims that their AI advances rely on foreign models. AI startup Moonshot last week denied allegations by the Trump administration that its Kimi K3 model was built using distillation, saying it was driven by proprietary innovations. Sunny Chung, a Jamestown fellow who analyzed over 60 of the papers, said Chinese military scientists are systematically capturing the reasoning steps of Western models to adapt them for surveillance, cyber warfare, and tactical decision-making. Teaching a model the right answer is one thing, but teaching it the reasoning behind the answer is much harder, said Chung. These papers show Chinese military-linked researchers are trying to transfer that expensive proprietary reasoning from Western models into smaller systems that they can control and deploy locally. Reuters verified the academic literature and identified an additional 24 military-linked case studies. One paper published last year by researchers in PLA Unit 96941, a military intelligence and cyber warfare unit in Beijing, described using OpenAI's GPT-3.5 to process sensitive military source code. The researchers said third-party models were unsuitable for handling classified information. To overcome that limitation, they used GPT-3.5 to summarize software code and trained a domestic model on those summaries to run entirely within Chinese military networks. The White House, Pentagon, China's Foreign Ministry, the PLA, and OpenAI did not respond to requests for comment. Wide use from monitoring to military. Chinese researchers have used distillation for purposes ranging from content monitoring to military deployment, Reuters and Jamestown's review of the papers showed. At the North University of China, which has close links to the country's weapons industry, researchers used Anthropic's Claude 3 Haiku to generate synthetic training data for a text classification model for social media monitoring and content moderation. Anthropic said it does not provide commercial access to Claude in China or to Beijing-controlled firms, and uses monitoring systems to detect policy violations. The company added that distilled models may lose the original system safety safeguards, potentially allowing sensitive capabilities to be transferred to models beyond its control. A 2024 paper from the PLA's National University of Defense Technology described using distillation to shrink an image processing model for deployment on unmanned aerial vehicles, allowing drones to analyze live video and support navigation and targeting decisions in real time, even when communications are cut. Similarly, researchers at China's Academy of Military Sciences uses distillation to run a target recognition model on tactical hardware during simulated maritime operations involving drones, ships, and unmanned submarines, a study published earlier this year showed. Benefits and limits. China has embraced distillation as it seeks to compete with the U.S. in frontier AI while facing constraints on advanced computing resources due to Washington's export controls on high-end chips. Central and local governments have promoted model lightweighting and edge computing, directing subsidies and research funding toward technologies that enable AI models to run on drones, satellites, and other devices with limited processing power. Experts caution, however, that distillation has significant limitations. As Chinese AI models close the gap with their U.S. counterparts, military researchers are also examining distillation as a potential security risk. In January, researchers at the Army Engineering University published a paper on the threat of data-free distillation, a method of reverse engineering a model's capabilities without direct access to its core parameters. To counter that vulnerability, they proposed defense mechanisms designed to mask the hidden logical information exposed in a model's public outputs. Distilled models also inherit only selected capabilities and cannot fully replicate the broad intelligence of frontier systems. Trevor Coverco, co-founder of AI data company Sapien, said distilled models remain less capable than their teacher models. It is best understood as transferring selected capabilities into a cheaper, locally controlled system, not achieving independence from frontier AI. All right, that's all for that article. Now for some news concerning veterans. VA launches trial to test GLP-1 medication for alcohol use disorder in veterans. The Department of Veterans Affairs is launching a nationwide clinical trial to determine whether semaglutide, marketed as Ozempic for type 2 diabetes, and Wegovy for chronic weight management, can help treat alcohol use disorder in veterans, a condition VA says has been diagnosed in more than 400,000 veterans nationwide. Semaglutide is approved by the Food and Drug Administration to treat type 2 diabetes and chronic weight management, but not alcohol use disorder. VA researchers are studying whether the GLP-1 receptor agonist may affect parts of the brain involved in reward, potentially offering a new treatment option for veterans with moderate or severe alcohol use disorder if proven safe and effective. The department cautioned veterans not to self-medicate or replace evidence-based alcohol use disorder treatments with GLP-1 medications without first consulting a healthcare provider. The study, known as the Cessation or Reduction of Alcohol Consumption in Veterans, otherwise known as CRAVE, trial, will enroll more than 600 veterans ages 18 to 80 at 18 VA medical centers nationwide. Participants with moderate or severe alcohol use disorder will receive weekly injections of either semaglutide or placebo for 24 weeks, followed by a safety evaluation. Researchers will measure changes in alcohol consumption, overall health, and quality of life. Researchers at Washington University School of Medicine have increasingly studied whether GLP-1 medications, originally developed for diabetes and later approved for obesity, could also help treat substance use disorders. The VA cited an analysis published in March that found patients taking GLP-1 medications experienced lower rates of alcohol use disorder and other substance use disorders than similarly patients taking other diabetes medications. The department said larger controlled clinical trials are needed to determine whether semaglutide is safe and effective for treating alcohol use disorder. In an official statement, VA Secretary Doug Collins said, "By exploring emerging treatment options like the use of a GLP-1 for AUD, we aim to expand the tools available to help veterans take control of their health and recovery." Recruitment began July 28th. Veterans interested in participating can contact their local VA medical center or search for the trial on clinicaltrials.gov. All right, and here's another top story to come across my desk. This one is from the Associated Press. Marine Corps says F-35B stealth fighter crashed in California. Pilot ejected safely. This being reported from San Diego, the U.S. Marine Corps says the pilot of an F-35B stealth fighter is expected to live after ejecting from the jet before it crashed in California. The jet went down on Friday near the Miramar Air Base in San Diego. The pilot ejected was transported to a local medical facility in stable condition for evaluation and treatment of non-life-threatening injuries. The Marine Corps said in an updated statement, aerial video from a news helicopter showed a plume of black smoke rising from the wreckage in a dirt field with multiple military and firefighting vehicles and people standing nearby. What appeared to be a white flame retardant covered the ground and at least one person was spraying the wreckage with a fire hose. Wade Lott saw the crash as he drove to work at a concrete company just south of the flight line. "It just blew up. It was crazy," said Lott, 36, who watched from his truck as two jets descended toward the runway together. The first landed without incident, but the second suddenly began slowing down, almost as if it were trying to hover, Lott said. When the jet was about 100 feet, 30 meters above the ground, the pilot ejected and their parachute deployed as they rose about 200 feet, 61 meters, into the air just in time. "The jet hit the ground right next to another plane," said Lott. "It plowed into the runway and just blew up." Candace Hadley, a spokesperson for San Diego Fire, said firefighters were on scene to respond to a vegetation fire that sparked near the crash site. She referred additional questions to Marine Corps Air Station Miramar. The base was used to host the Navy Fighter Pilot Training School depicted in the original Top Gun movie and was known as Fighter Town USA in its heyday. The school was relocated to Naval Air Station Fallon in Nevada in 1996 after the base was transferred to the Marine Corps. The U.S. Marine Corps, Navy, and Air Force together have more than 630 F-35s, according to a 2024 analysis by the Government Accounting Office. The F-35B is one of several versions and is an engine designed for short takeoffs and vertical landings. A single F-35B costs about $109 million. The report estimated that the overall F-35 program will cost roughly $2 trillion after the military buys more than 1,800 more jets and operates them for decades to come. A Marine's statement called Friday's crash a Class A mishap. That's the most severe mishap category used when the damage totals more than $2 million. An aircraft is destroyed or a service member killed. In the Air Force alone, there have been at least 17 other Class A mishaps involving F-35 aircraft since 2000, according to the Air Force Safety Center statistics. At least 7 other military aircraft mishaps have happened in the U.S. this year, according to the Flight Safety Foundation's Aviation Safety Network database. The F-35s are considered the safest and most capable fighter jets the military has in its fleet, according to the Lexington Institute think tank that focuses on defense technology and national security. There have been fewer crashes involving any of the F-35 models since the jet was adopted in 2015 compared to other fighters when those planes were new, and fatal crashes are rare in F-35s. In 5 F-35 crashes, the pilots were able to eject, though at least one sustained injuries. That pilot was injured when an F-35 crashed near the International Airport in Albuquerque, New Mexico, in May of 2024. That jet was heading an Air Force base in California from Texas. All right, up next in more interesting news, space food for soldiers, advanced military rations promoted in NDAA. The House version of next year's defense budget bill revives a push to use emerging technology to make military rations lighter and more portable. While the standard Meal Ready to Eat, or MRE, delivers nutritionally complete chow in a package weighing 1.5 pounds or less, that adds up for troops on the move. More than 30 pounds of supply per service member for a week-long patrol, and amid efforts across the services to prepare to operate independently in austere environments far from resupply, cutting down the weight and volume of food is a known need. The fiscal 2027 NDAA calls on the Secretary of Defense to boost these efforts with new partnerships to create the MREs of the future. It is the sense of Congress that requirements for the future battlefield include dealing with contested logistics that cannot be achieved with the size and weight of currently fielded rations and could be mitigated by incorporating within rations components produced with emerging and innovative technologies developed in partnership with the Department of Defense Combat Feeding Research and Engineering Program. Language in the House version of the bill passed July 22nd states, it requires the Secretary of Defense to seek opportunities to enter contracts to procure rations, naming two specific space-saving food technologies, sonic agglomeration and vacuum microwave drying. Sonic agglomeration uses sound wave vibrations to compress food ingredients and stick them together without the use of fillers and binders. The Army's Combat Feeding Directorate has been working with this technology since at least 2016, even using the method to help NASA develop a more compact breakfast bar for astronauts on future Mars missions. Yummy. Vacuum microwave drying quickly dehydrates food at low temperatures, locking in fresh flavors and colors, and more convenient drying techniques can't capture, making lightweight, water-removed rations that are more palatable for troops on the go. In 2018, the Combat Feeding Directorate released information about work being done to develop a salad bar, a vacuum-compressed pack of shelf-stable fresh greens with the dressing already mixed in. And work is happening to field at least early versions of some of these rations to the fighting forces. The NDAA provision directs the Secretary of Defense to maximize the use of the two new technologies for ration components to help bridge the gap between research and evaluation and fielding. The House NDAA must still undergo reconciliation with the yet-to-be-passed Senate version of the bill before it can become law. And that's all the time we have. Thank you once again for tuning in to Sun Sounds of Arizona. This is your host, signing out.
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1: Good morning, and welcome to Just One Thing, Simple Practices for Happiness and Resilience by Dr. Rick Hansen. This is your volunteer programmer, Barbara Felix, from the Sun Sounds of Arizona Studios. Rick Hansen, PhD, is a psychologist and New York Times best-selling author. He's been invited to speak at NASA, Oxford, Stanford, Harvard, and meditation centers worldwide. His books are available in 33 languages and include Making Great Relationships, Hardwiring Happiness, Just One Thing, and Mother Nurture. His work has been featured on the BBC, CBS, NPR, and other major media. And now, Just One Thing. What are you saying? The practice? Speak wisely. Why? Sticks and stones can break my bones, but words will never hurt me. Not really. It's often words and the tone that comes with them that actually do the most damage. Just think back on some of the things that have been said to you over the years, especially those said with criticism, derision, shaming, anger, rejection, or scorn, and the impacts they've had on your feelings, hopes, and ambitions, and sense of yourself. Words can hurt, since the emotional pain networks in your brain overlap with physical pain networks. The effects of this intertwining go both ways. For example, studies have shown that receiving social support reduces the perceived intensity of physical pain, and remarkably, that giving people Tylenol reduced the unpleasantness of social rejection. Besides their momentary effects, these hurts can linger even for a lifetime. The residues of hurtful words sift down into emotional memory to cast long shadows over the inner landscape of your mind. Plus, they can alter a relationship forever. Just think about the ripple effects of things said between parents and children, from one sibling to another, or among in-laws, or between friends. For example, a good buddy once castigated me morally when we disagreed politically. We tried to talk it through, but the fact that he showed he could indeed go to that place led me to take a step back. We're still friends, but our relationship is smaller now since I steer clear of some major subjects. So do what you can to protect yourself from hurtful words from others. Prevent them in the first place, if possible, by talking about talking with others. Perhaps share the guidelines to come below. If that doesn't work, try to see the underlying pain and needs that could have triggered them to let her rip, put their words in perspective, turn toward resources in yourself and in your true friends, and shift the size or nature of the relationship if that's appropriate and possible. And on your own side of the street, because you have much more influence over yourself than you have for others. Speak wisely. How? I've gotten a great deal of personal values from the six guidelines offered 2,500 years ago by the Buddha. You'll recognize their essence, sometimes expressed in the same words in other traditions or philosophies. From this perspective, wise speech always has five characteristics. It is well-intended. It comes from goodwill, not ill will. Constructive, aimed to build up, not tear down. It is true, not overstated, taken out of context, or blown up out of proportion. It is beneficial, helps things get better, not worse, even if it takes a while. It is timely, not driven by impulsivity, rests on a foundation that creates a good chance of it being truly heard. And it is not harsh. It could be firm, pointed, or intense. It could confront mistreatment or injustice. Anger could be acknowledged, but it is not prosecutorial, nasty, inflammatory, dismissive, disdainful, or snarky. And, if possible, it is wanted by the other person. If they don't want to hear it, you may just not need to say it. But there will be other cases when you need to speak for yourself, whether the other person likes it or not. And then it's more likely to go well if you follow the first five guidelines. Of course, there is a place for talking loosely with others when it's comfortable to do so. And realistically, in the first moments of an argument, sometimes people stray out of bounds. But in important, tricky, or delicate interactions, or as soon as you realize that you've gone over the line, then it's time to communicate with care and with wisdom. The six guidelines do not guarantee that the other person will respond in the way that you want, but that they will raise the odds of a good outcome. Plus, you will know in your heart that you stayed in control of yourself, had good intentions, and have nothing to feel guilty about later. Reflect on the six guidelines as you consider how to approach an important conversation. Then, be natural. If you simply speak from your heart, have good intentions, and keep returning to the truth as you know it, it is hard not to speak wisely. If things get heated, stay grounded in wise speech. Be clear in how you speak your own responsibility, no matter what the other person does. If you stray from the guidelines, acknowledge that to yourself and perhaps to the other person. With time and a little practice, you will find yourself speaking wisely without consciously thinking about it. You might be amazed at the powerful, assertive ways you can communicate within the frame of the six guidelines. Consider well-known examples of Gandhi, Mother Teresa, and Martin Luther King Jr. And, for a little bonus here, how about practicing wise speech in the way that you talk to yourself? You are listening to Just One Thing, Simple Practices for Resilience and Happiness, brought to you by Sun Sounds of Arizona. And here's another. What's your heart saying? The practice? Speak from the heart. Why? One Christmas, I hiked down into the Grand Canyon, whose bottom lay a vertical mile below the rim. Its walls were layered like a cake, and a foot-high stripe of red or gray rock indicated million-plus years of erosion by the Colorado River. Think of water, so soft and gentle, gradually carving through the hardest stone to reveal great beauty. Sometimes what seems weakest is actually the most powerful. In the same way, speaking from an open heart can seem so vulnerable, yet be the strongest move of all. Naming the truth, in particular the facts of one's experience, which no one can disprove, with simplicity and sincerity, and without contentiousness or blame, has great moral force. You can see the effects, writ small and large, from a child telling her parents, "I feel bad when you fight," to the profound impact of people describing atrocities they suffered in Kosovo or Rwanda. I met with a man whose marriage is being smothered by the weight of everything left unsaid. What's unnamed is all normal range stuff, like wishing his wife were less irritable with their children and more affectionate with him. But there's a kind of fear about facing it, as if it could blow up the relationship. But not talking is what's actually blowing up their relationship. And in fact, when people do communicate in a heartfelt way, it's dignified and compelling, and it usually evokes support and open-heartedness from others. How? This week, look for one or more opportunities to speak from your heart. Pick a topic, a person, a moment that's likely to go well. Before you talk, ground yourself in good intentions to discover and express the truth, whatever it is, to help yourself and the other person. Get a basic sense of what you want to say. Focus on your experience, thoughts, feelings, body sensations, wants, memories, images, the dynamic flow through awareness. It's hard to argue with your experience, but easy to get into wrangles about situations, events, the past, or problem solving. Be confident. Have faith in your sincerity and in the truth itself. Recognize that others may not like what you have to say, but you have a right to say it without needing to justify it. And that saying, it is probably good for your relationship. When you speak, take a breath and settle into your body. Recall being with people who care about you. This will help deepen your sense of inner strength and warm up the neural circuits of wholeheartedness. Soften your throat, eyes, chest, and heart. Try to find a sense of goodwill, even compassion, for the other person. Bring to mind what you want to say. Take another breath and start speaking. Try to stay in touch with your experience as you express it. Don't get into any sense of persuasion, justification, defensiveness, or problem solving. That's for later, if at all. Be direct and to the point. When people truly speak from the heart, they often say what needs to be said in a few minutes or less. It's the case wrapped around the heart of the matter that takes all those extra words. Keep coming back to the essential point for you, whatever it is, especially if the other person gets reactive or tries to shift the topic. And allow other aspects or deeper layers of what's in your heart to come forward as you speak. You don't need to know everything you are going to say before you start speaking. Feel free to disengage if the other person is just not ready to hear you. Maybe another time would be better. Success here is not getting the other person to change, but you to express yourself. As appropriate, open to and encourage the other person to speak from the heart, too. And afterward, know that whatever happened, you did a good thing. It's brave and it's hard, especially at first, to speak from the heart, but so necessary to make this world a better place. You are listening to Sun Sounds of Arizona, bringing you just one thing: Simple Practices for Resilience and Happiness by Dr. Rick Hansen. What are you bracing against? The practice? Relax. You're going to be criticized. Why? The title of this practice is a little tongue-in-cheek. What I mean is, most of us, me included, spend time worrying about criticism, past, present, and even future. Yes, try hard, keep agreements, don't be evil, etc. But sooner or later, usually sooner, someone is going to point out the error in your ways, often in subtle versions that still have an implicit criticism, such as giving advice, helping or teaching when you don't really need it, making corrections, comparing you negatively to others, or focusing on the one tile in the mosaic of your actions that's problematic, while staying quiet about the 99 other good tiles. In other words, criticism is unavoidable. Sometimes we take it with good grace, other times it stings, and sometimes both are true. As profoundly social human animals, it's natural for criticism to sting sometimes. But whatever sting is inherent, we add to this pain with the jabs that we give ourselves. This bonus pain, a self-inflicted wound, includes continuing the criticism inside your head long after the other person has moved on, or pounding on yourself way out of proportion to what happened. On the highly technical 0 to 10 messing up silly scale, MUSS, what you did was a 2, but on a related 0 to 10 fiercely undoing self-worth scale, or FUSS, you are lambasting yourself at a 5 or even a 10. Not fair at all. Or ignoring all of your many other good qualities, the other 99 tiles, while ruminating about the criticism. We also jab ourselves with needless pain when we brace ourselves against possible future criticism or play needlessly small to avoid it. In many cases, the criticism is never going to happen, or it's very unlikely, or even if it did happen, it would not be a big deal. We tend to transfer into adulthood expectations we acquired as children or as younger adults. Maybe there was a lot of criticism from someone back then, but you're probably in a different place today. I've spent way too much of my life hunkering down or over-preparing to preempt an anticipated shaming attack that would not occur anyway. And even if the criticism does come, will it actually be the terrible experience that you dread? Usually not. You can roll with it, take what's useful, form your own conclusions about the person making the criticism, learn, and move on. Accepting criticism as inevitable and refusing to live under its shadow will free you up and make you happier. How? When criticism, even subtle, comes your way, pause and try to sort it out in your own mind so you're sure you understand it. Sometimes criticism is narrow and specific, but often it's vague, general, and has multiple things mixed up in it. For example, some statements are accurate, but others are exaggerated. Tone, content, rationale, values. Slow down the interaction so it doesn't go off the rails. The ancient emotion centers of the brain get about a 2-second head start over the more recent logical centers. So buy yourself some time for all the resources inside your head to come online. Meanwhile, shore yourself up by thinking about people who like or love you, and by remembering some of the many ways you do good and are good. Once you understand the criticism in its parts and aspects, make your own unilateral decision about it. A fair amount of the criticism that comes your way is flat out mistaken. The other person is wrong, or the facts on the facts, or doesn't understand the larger context. Think of the many scientific theories that were initially scorned but have proven correct over time. Of the criticism that remains, some is preferences or values disguised as thoughtful suggestions. For example, when you're driving,

0: creation, but not criticism. Another chunk of criticism coming at you is thoughtful suggestions disguised as moral fault-finding. Now your passenger says you should be ashamed of yourself for endangering others when in fact all you need to do is back off another couple car lengths from the car in front of you on the freeway. You're not reckless, but could be more skillful. Then there is that which is worthy of healthy remorse. It's up to you to decide what this part is. Feel what's appropriate, learn the lesson, make amends if they're called for. Know that you've done what you could. Ask yourself how much remorse or shame you'd want a friend to bear who did whatever you did, and then see if you can ask no more or less from yourself. Mostly, just recognize that criticism in its various forms and flavors and smells is a fact of life. So be it. Our lives and this world would have bigger problems and much bigger opportunities. Time to live more bravely and freely. 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This is your volunteer programmer, Barbara Felix, thanking you so much for listening today, and I hope that you have a wonderful rest of your day. And now, stay tuned for more interesting programming coming your way next from Sun Sounds of Arizona.
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1: Welcome to the AA Grapevine, the magazine of Alcoholics Anonymous. My name is Vicki Duke, and I'm your volunteer broadcaster, bringing to you the August edition in three parts. This, of course, is part one, starting with the first story is Rain, Mud, and Sobriety. Two drenched newcomers on a moped, 2,000 miles from home, frantic for a meeting. God bless Mexico, AA. And this is by Jane E. of Kings Park, New York. I had just celebrated 2 years of sobriety in the autumn of 1989, and my beloved partner was sober 4 months longer than me. I decided that two of us needed to go away on a vacation. We were both working and paying our separate rents without much to spare. My partner was reticent but agreeable. I found a deal on a flight, 6 nights with buffet breakfasts and 3 dinners at a resort in Cancun for less than $450 each. So I made reservations and we headed out in October for a grand sober time. We didn't know that October is the rainy season in Cancun. I certainly hadn't investigated it. When we heard about it on the flight, we said, how bad could it be? We had a grand time indeed, most of the time. But one day I wanted to purchase Mexican blankets for holiday gifts. We learned that if we took the workers' boat to an island off Cancun, the blankets cost less than in the tourist area. Considering I was set on purchasing 10 blankets, it was a no-brainer. Off we went on a small ferry on a beautiful sunny day. My partner in shorts and a t-shirt and me in a ruffled cotton miniskirt with matching top and heels, big hair with lots of hairspray and a ton of makeup. Hey, it was the 80s. My partner wanted to ride a moped, so we rented one. I jumped on the back and off we went, laughing about Bill and Lois and that sidecar of theirs. It was great fun. And then the heavens opened with a torrential downpour. The trails turned to mud, and with gritted teeth, we liberated the moped from the mire and returned it to the owner. We were both drenched to the bone with mud splattered all over our bodies. My 80s hair was soaked and matted, and we smelled even worse. Music coming from a nearby cantina sounded good, and the warm temperature inside called me. Not good. We determined that money didn't matter. We'd get on the boat back and take a cab, not in the budget, to an AA meeting we had not yet been to. We also decided that it didn't matter if we didn't understand Spanish. What mattered was that we didn't drink, and a meeting would help that. In addition to what we looked and smelled like, we carried these 10 big blankets into the AA meeting, which had already started. A nice member got up, took the blankets out of our hands, and put them down for us. He led us to the front row of the meeting. I'm teary-eyed as I write this. And when we got settled, he said, "Cafe?" To this day, I have never had a cup of coffee as good as that one. The meeting was indeed in Spanish, and we only spoke English. Did I understand a word? Yes, as a matter of fact, I understood the whole story. It was spoken in the language of the heart. What an experience! We both didn't drink that day. Later, I got to thinking of two frantic people covered in dirt, smelling bad, carrying a bunch of New York souvenirs, speaking no English, came to my home group. Would they be treated the way we were that day in Mexico? I certainly hope so. I am responsible when anyone, anywhere, reaches out for help. I want the hand of AA always to be there. And that's the end of that story. The next story is Mother Earth, Father Sky, God and Me by RJ of Muscles Shoals, Alabama. At 70, with 11 years sober, a member in Alabama hits the road on his dirt bike to cross the country on a wonderful spiritual adventure. When I had 11 years sober, I started feeling the need to put a name to my higher power. I've always been open and have sought out a lot of religions, but the only thing that has opened and touched my heart in a spiritual way were the things I heard and read in AA and the Native American spiritual way of life. I'm an outdoors person, and I always seem to connect to something spiritual when I go on backpack trips alone. So I thought maybe I could find and put a name to my God if I took a spiritual journey in nature. I'm 70 years young now, and riding a dirt bike sounded a whole lot better than carrying a 30-pound backpack with my worn-out knees. Besides, I love riding on trails. So after a blessing from my wife, I packed my tent, sleeping bag, some food, and my latest grapevines. I came up with a trail from Alabama to Maine and up to Canada. I got on my little dirt bike and headed north for a four-week spiritual journey. Just me, Mother Earth, Father Sky, and God. After a week into my trip, I thought it strange that I had not felt the loneliness and insecurity that had always given me the need to connect to something spiritual. But looking back, I now see I was connected from the very start. I was seeking something I already had. One day in the Northeast, it started to rain and looked like rain for a couple of days. So I searched for a place to stay dry for the night. My GPS took me to a little town in Rockingham, Vermont, population 476. I looked around and got a hotel room for the night. After cleaning up and eating from my camp sack, I went out to the front porch and talked with a man and a woman as we watched it rain. After a while, the man asked if I wanted a beer. I said, no, thank you. Then he asked if I wanted to smoke some pot. I finally told him I'd been sober 11 years. I was hoping he would stop trying to get me high. When the man left to get his beer, the woman with him said she was 16 years sober and asked if I was going to the Wilson House. What the heck is the Wilson House? I asked. She said that it was from the inn Bill W.'s parents ran and where AA's co-founder was born. Bill and wife Lois were laid to rest near there. She said it was less than 45 minutes away. I was dumbfounded. I had no idea any AA-related history was even in Vermont. I always thought everything was in Akron and New York. So the next morning, I packed up and headed off to visit it. On my way there, I could feel the spirit of Mother Earth and Father Sky guiding me. When I got to the Wilson House, I was the only visitor there, so I got the full tour. I also got a full pot of coffee. After the tour, the nice woman there asked if I would like to go to Bill's childhood home across the street. "Yes, please," I said. She gave me the key and said to be sure to lock it up when I was done. When I walked into the house, I could feel the presence of my higher power, Mother Earth, Father Sky, my father, my late sponsor, and Bill W. I knew they all worked together to get me to this place in my life. I was right where I was supposed to be. I dropped to my knees and started crying. "Thank you, God," I said aloud. It was a spiritual awakening. While all this was happening, an AA friend texted me a photo of a book to read. I had asked him a while back about Native American spirituality. What a coincidence. That's what I was feeling in my heart right then. After an hour, I locked up the house and went back to the inn and texted my AA friend about where I was and the spiritual moment I was having. When I gave the key back, the woman at the inn asked me where I was from, and I told her, Alabama. She said there was a volunteer at the inn who was from Alabama. She asked if I would like to meet him. "I sure do," I said. When we met, I shared with him a spiritual journey of how I got there and my spiritual experience. We had a wonderful talk. It turned out we lived only 50 miles apart. He knew my late sponsor and had gone to meetings in my area. What a visit! I believe that day gave me more answers and faith than all my 70 years of life. My road trip lasted 2 more beautiful weeks. My new faith helped me see the unseen. From the rain that took me to an inn, to the people on the porch who got me to say I was sober, to the woman guiding me to Bill W.'s birthplace, which gave me a spiritual awakening and showed me that my higher power lives strong in AA and in all things. I discovered that when I'm in nature or doing the AA program, it's much easier to stay in the spiritual world and out of the material world. It helped me see that I should keep doing what I'm doing. How else could a 70-year-old alcoholic searching for his higher power on a trail from Alabama to Maine find himself at Bill W.'s birth house more than 1,100 miles from home when he had no idea it even existed? Before, I would have called this a coincidence, but today I know it's following and living my spiritual signs. As long as I'm seeking, there is no wrong road. And that's the end of that story. Next, we have a story entitled Hear This by DM from Happy Valley, Oregon. Traveling with my family has always been a challenging time for me in sobriety. It takes me out of my regular routine, even though I always make a plan to go to AA meetings while on the road. Taking care of everyone else seems to get in the way of my own self-care. Recently, I went to Florida with my husband and children. I made sure everyone had time to do the activities they wanted to do, and I expected they would do the same for me. When that didn't happen, my unmet expectations quickly turned into resentments, and I began to spiral into self-pity and depression. I was also feeling isolated, and I wasn't connected to my AA fellows. I knew I needed to get to a meeting or call a sober friend at once. That particular day, alcohol was all around me, and it was talking to me. I knew I needed help, but I felt paralyzed and unable to motivate myself to do the things that I knew would help. Luckily, I snapped out of it and quickly went back to basics, which were taught to me by my wonderful sponsor. Right away, I prayed to my HP for help, and guess what? The answer I received was to listen to the Grapevine podcast. It had saved me in tough times before, and that day it saved me again. Each story I listened to had just what I needed to hear. It settled my mind, just like when I go to a meeting. It got me through those 24 hours and the rest of the vacation. It was a real lifesaver. I returned home and got back to my regular schedule. A few 24 hours later, I was able to go up and get my 7-year sobriety coin. I'm so grateful. The Grapevine podcast was there to help me when I could not help myself. And that's the end of that short story. Next story, Safe at 30,000 Feet by Brian E. of Scottsdale, Arizona. Newly sober, he was high in the air and the drinks were looking good. The thing that really saved him may surprise you. I came into AA as an agnostic, and I was more than willing to prove it, even though I didn't fully understand what an agnostic was. I would have even been willing to resort to fisticuffs to settle the matter if necessary. I was an angry young man, but I also knew something was wrong in my life, and maybe it was time to address that too. In my early days in AA, I heard and saw some things that must have resonated with me enough to give AA a chance, even if it was just a small one. I did what I was told, found a sponsor who took me through the steps using the Big Book. At about 9 months sober, I had the opportunity to go back home to South Africa for the Christmas holidays. I was born and raised there, and that's where most of my family and many of my friends still lived. It was also where much of the wreckage of my past had occurred. So part of that purpose of the trip was to make some amends. I was living in Los Angeles at the time, so the journey to South Africa involved a series of very long flights. I was still far from convinced about the God stuff, but followed my sponsor's directions on prayer and meditation from step 11 anyway. I was also quite nervous. When the time came to leave, I went to the airport armed with my sobriety kit, my Big Book, some willingness, and a copy of the International Meeting Directory. What I didn't know then, and what I would soon discover, is that God has a sense of humor I wasn't yet familiar with. To start, I was flying on an airline with the same initials as AA, of course. My first flight was from Los Angeles to New York, and in those days, alcohol was still complimentary on many flights. I sat down next to a couple of young guys like me and overheard them planning out all the drinks they were going to order once we were in the air. My mouth began to water. What I now know as the insanity of the first drink was starting to creep back in, and pretty strong. For a moment, I thought about joining these guys in the fun. My thinking was not too sound back then. I was convinced one of their drinks might just end up in my hand or even down my throat, despite not wanting to drink anymore. Thankfully, my sanity returned and I did what I had been trained to do. I pulled out my Big Book with the cover turned inside out so no one could see what I was reading, and said a quick, semi-sincere, Bush League pinch-hitter type prayer. And then came a life-changing moment, one that has stayed with me to this day. I looked up, and across the aisle, I recognized a flight attendant from the sober clubhouse where I had been going to AA meetings. I was overwhelmed with emotion in that moment. I knew everything was going to be okay. I felt the strong presence of a loving God who had my best interests at heart. I knew that staying sober in AA was my life's path. As soon as the plane got up in the air, I went over to talk to her. I've since forgotten her name, and sadly and ironically, I later learned she died from alcoholism. But I'm forever grateful she was there that day. She called over another flight attendant, and before they began their service, we had a quick impromptu AA meeting in the galley. I'll never forget. I made it through that trip sober, and I've stayed sober ever since. It's been almost 40 years now. What I learned that day is this: God is in charge around here, even at 30,000 feet. If I live this program to the best of my ability, I will stay sober and all will be well. That choice is mine. And that's the end of that story. Next, we have Bridesmaid to the Rescue by Kathy T. of Missoula, Montana. It was the summer of my second year of sobriety, and we were traveling to Driggs, Idaho for my daughter's best friend's wedding. I used to have lots of fun at weddings, at least I thought I did. The pre-wedding drink, sneaking some at the ceremony, the open bar. Wow. The crazy thing is, I don't remember most of those nights. And more often than not, my husband wasn't speaking to me in the morning. I knew I'd have to go to a meeting while I was there if I could. I had looked up AA meeting locations in Idaho before I left town. And the one I found happened to meet in the very same church where the wedding would be held. What luck! And we were staying within walking distance. When I arrived at the church for the meeting, I found the church office, where I was met with a blank stare when I asked where the AA meeting was held. "Let me make a call," the staff person said. "I know someone." She gave the person who answered my phone number. Within 10 minutes, I got a call. The person on the other end quickly rattled off a few meetings that were pretty far away. Then they said, "Hold on, I think there's a camp out down the road." I really needed a meeting to get through the weekend, so I carved some time out to get there. Then out of nowhere, one of my bridesmaids came over to me and asked me to help her stop drinking. She had gotten drunk the night before and said she really wanted to stop. Now I had another reason to get to an AA meeting. The meeting was located on a 10-mile drive down a winding dirt mountain road. We couldn't use GPS, no service. So we simply followed the directions that had been given to me over the phone. We soon saw a campfire and a few trucks. There were some dogs running around, and there were three crusty-looking old guys sitting around a fire. "Is this a meeting?" I asked after we pulled up. "Is it now?" They chuckled. We sat down, said the Serenity Prayer, and my new friend, the bridesmaid, told everyone it was her first meeting. One of the guys handed her a rock that had been painted purple and told her not to drink today. We all had a meeting on the first step. I'll never forget that meeting. I really felt the miracle of the program working that day. I always go to meetings when I travel. I love AA in my hometown, but you never know what you'll find on the road. That's the end of that story. just have a short time before part one ends. I will say that there is a letter from the editor. I will start that and continue it on part two. Sobriety can open up the world for us, and luckily AA is just about everywhere we go. Whether our sober adventures take us across town, up in the clouds, on a dirt bike across the country, through a rainstorm in Mexico, or to places as far as Africa and Asia, we can usually find a warm welcome from an AA member if we look. This month, our special section features stories by members about staying sober on the road. Well, that is the end of our time with part one. Again, my name is Vicki Duke, and I'm your volunteer broadcaster coming to you from Sun Sounds of Arizona.

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1: Hi everyone, this is Jolie from the Talking Information Center. Today is July 21st, and I will be reading the 30 Under 30 edition of Forbes magazine. The first article is called The Prince of Prediction. It tells the story of the Polymarket founder, Shane Coplin, that knows better than anyone that the best way to predict the future is to create it. That's how the Forbes 30 Under 30 alum became one of the youngest billionaires on Earth. In July, Jeffrey Sprecher, the 70-year-old billionaire CEO of Intercontinental Exchange, the parent company of the New York Stock Exchange, sat at Manhatta, a restaurant in New York's financial district with sprawling views of the city. As a sommelier weaved through tables pouring wine, in walked Shane Coplin, in a t-shirt and jeans, clutching a plastic water bottle in a paper bag with a bagel he'd picked up en route. Sprecher chuckled as he recalls the meeting. An old, bald guy who works at the New York Stock Exchange, where we require that you wear a suit and tie, next to a mop-headed guy in a t-shirt who's 27. But Sprecher was fascinated by Polymarket, Coplin's blockchain-based prediction market, and after dinner he made his move. I asked Shane if he would consider selling us his company. Prediction markets like Polymarket let thousands of ordinary people bet on future events, the unemployment rate, say, or when Bitcoin will hit an all-time high. In aggregate, prediction market bets have proven to be something of a crystal ball, with the wisdom of crowd proving itself more prescient than expert opinion. For instance, Polymarket punters predicted that Donald Trump would prevail in the 2024 presidential election, when many pundits were certain Kamala Harris would win. Coplin initially turned down Sprecher's buyout offer, but discussions led to negotiations and eventually a deal. In October, Intercontinental invested $2 billion for an up to 25% stake in the company. At the same time, Coplin announced investments from other billionaires, including Figma's Dylan Field, Zynga's Mark Pincus, Uber's Travis Kalanick, and hedge fund manager Glenn Dubin. An avid Red Hot Chili Peppers fan, Coplin even persuaded lead singer Anthony Kiedis to invest. Polymarket's valuation quickly shot up to $9 billion, making the 2025 Forbes 30 Under 30 alumnus the world's youngest self-made billionaire, with an estimated 11% stake worth $1 billion. His reign was brief. 20 days later, he was overtaken as the youngest by the three 22-year-old founders of AI startup Merkur. Young entrepreneurs are minting 10-figure fortunes faster than ever. In addition to the Merkur trio and Coplin, 12 other under-30 alumni, including Scale AI founder Lucy Guo, Reddit's Steve Huffman, and Cursor's co-founders, became billionaires this year, while Guo's co-founder, Alexandre Wang, and Robinhood's Vlad Tenev, both former Under 30 honorees, regained their billionaire status after having fallen out of the ranks. Coplin has long been fascinated by markets. When he was 14, he emailed the Regional Securities and Exchange Commission office to ask how to create marketplaces. "I didn't get a response, but it's a really funny email," he says. "It just shows that this stuff takes over a decade of percolating in your mind." Coplin was studying computer science at NYU when he dropped out in 2017. He would found Polymarket 3 years later. The company's first market allowed users to bet on when New York City would reopen amid the pandemic. It didn't take long for Polymarket to butt heads with regulators. In January 2022, it paid a $1.4 million fine to the Commodity Futures Trading Commission for offering unregistered markets. It was also ordered to block all U.S. users, but activity on the platform skyrocketed, particularly during the presidential election, with bets totaling $3.6 billion. The next week, the FBI raided Coplin's apartment and seized his devices as part of an investigation into a possible violation of that agreement. The investigations were dropped in July, and Polymarket got approval in the U.S. in September, days after Donald Trump Jr. joined the company's advisory board. It still hasn't launched in the States, but Polymarket, once illicit and likened to unregulated gambling, has made an astonishing ascent. In recent months, it has secured partnerships with such companies as the National Hockey League and Google, and Intercontinental will soon distribute Polymarket data to its institutional customers. Asked how the unprofitable company will eventually make money, Copland shrugs. Going for it and having it not pan out is an infinitely better outcome than living your life as a what-if. The next article is called Profiting Personally. Lily Reinhart rode mainstream media to stardom. Now she's building a huge social media fan base to back her entertainment and skincare bets. In 2011, then 14-year-old Lily Reinhart and her mother hopped in the family minivan for an 8-hour ride from Cleveland to New York City for an open audition. She got the part. A role in a 15-minute short called The Most Girl Part of You, which she credits with launching her career. In 2017, she was starring as Betty Cooper in the CW's teen drama Riverdale, which ran for 7 seasons, skyrocketing her to fame. Then came credits in Hustlers, Chemical Hearts, and Look Both Ways. That kind of Hollywood resume would once have been more than enough to ensure the success of her skincare startup, Personal Day. But in the age of social media, her team gave her a clear directive: get big on small screens. With a podcast mic and a box of crumble cookies, Reinhart embarked on another starring role, TikTok food reviewer. It was a strategy to get more followers before I launched my skincare brand, and it worked, says the 29-year-old actress, who counts 7.5 million followers on TikTok and 24 million on Instagram. It helped that Personal Day had a story that played well on social. Reinhart had long suffered from acne and set out to develop products like water-activated cleansing powder and lip balms she wanted for herself. I felt very alone in my acne, especially in an industry where everyone has perfect skin, she says. Forbes estimates that Personal Day, which launched in October 2024, did $10 million in revenue its first calendar year. In September, the brand hit 700 Ulta stores, selling out nearly half its line in the first month. By our estimates, it's now worth $40 million, a far cry from the billion-dollar brands built by other celebs, but an excellent start for a 14-month-old company. She's translating to this younger guest who felt unseen by the acne options out there, says Lisa Tamborello, an Ulta merchandising executive. The next article is called Jackpot Stock Scare Story by William Baldwin. It tells the reader what to do if much of your wealth is in a single asset and you don't want to be clobbered by capital gains taxes. A nice problem to have. You're sitting on an immense unrealized gain on a volatile stock, and it's making you nervous. Should you sell and pay a lot of tax? Hold and run the risk of losing it all? Are there other options? This affliction of the wealthy is one Andrew Whitehair is in business to cure. He's a 44-year-old CPA at Baker Tilly, a firm that assists businesses and prosperous individuals with tax and accounting challenges. He lives near Cleveland, a consequence of being the dutiful husband of a high-powered doctor, but has a national clientele. We've had a bull market, especially in tech startups. The countryside is now littered with undiversified millionaires. And what follows, Whitehair looks at 7 exit ramps for people with concentrated long-term positions and taxable accounts. They are presented an increasing order of cost, complexity, and uncertainty. By temperament, Whitehair leans towards simple solutions. The things people do sometimes to jump through hoops to avoid tax is just not necessary, he says. Step number 1, sell. The first option Whitehair considers, bite the bullet. Give up maybe a third of your money to tax collectors. What's left can go into a diversified index fund or a blend of stocks and bonds. The advantage to this is simplicity, but the disadvantage is missing out on various ways to avoid capital gains tax, such as the step up at death. Step number 2, exit slowly. Space those sales out over a number of years and soak up some of the lower tax brackets, Whitehair says. Unload a $1 million position in equal doses over 10 years and you get a shot at paying tax at the 15% federal rate rather than the 20% rate for quote-unquote rich people. You might also duck the 3.8% investment surtax imposed on incomes above $250,000 on a joint return. But the disadvantage to this is risk. Going into the second year, 90% of your money is still exposed to a crash in the stock. We have option number 3, donate. Use some of the appreciated stock to fund an account at a donor-advised fund offered by your stockbroker. The donated shares are immediately sold, with the proceeds reinvested in something safer and then dribbled out to charity over an indefinite period. The charitable deduction is calculated from the value of the stock, the gain never taxed. Giving away a tenth of a $1 million position might facilitate an additional taxable sale of $100,000. Now you've reduced your risk exposure to $800,000. Pay attention to tax brackets before doing paired sales like this, Whitehair advises. If you want, if possible, to have itemized deductions reducing high-taxed ordinary income, not lower-taxed long-term gains, be aware that in any year you itemize, you are losing the standard deduction. We have option number 4. Arrange a CRAT. The Charitable Remainder Annuity Trust is a well-established tax maneuver for asset holders willing to part with some of their loot. You need a lawyer to set up the trust. For example, on retiring from Microsoft with $5 million of its stock acquired at a negligible cost, you deposit the stock into the trust and immediately sell it, reinvesting in a stock index fund. You retain the right to collect $347,000 a year from the trust for 20 years, after which whatever is left goes to United Way. The payouts have to be small enough that the charity's remainder interest is worth at least 10% of the starting value. If your Microsoft cost basis is zero, all the money coming to you is taxable. In this hypothetical, it would be a mix of dividends, mostly low-taxed and low-taxed long-term gains. The benefit to this is you have eliminated the single stock risk and spread out the income so that it maybe won't be taxed at top rates. But the disadvantage, per Whitehair, is if you're not charitably inclined, it might not make sense for you. Option number 5, buy a CGA. A charitable gift annuity typically has the donation element up front and the payouts later, in which case it's a mirror image of number 4. For example, at age 50, you sell $500,000 of NVIDIA shares to Pomona College and ask for a lifetime annuity starting at age 60. Pomona promises you $44,000 a year. If you live to 85, you'll collect $1.1 million. You get $144,000 tax deduction immediately, but it may take you more than one tax year to absorb this deduction because of a 30% of income limit. Pomona has made CGAs into an art form and has an online calculator that gives you a pretty good idea of what to expect. You might prefer to work with your alma mater. The benefit to this is you have converted a stock position into a low-risk income stream useful to a retiree. The payouts are mostly taxed as a mix of long-term gain and ordinary income. Your NVIDIA cost turns into a non-taxable return of capital. But the disadvantage to this is counterparty risk. What if higher education goes bust? No inflation protection and a rotten, possibly zero return if you die young. This brings us to option number 6, buy a PUT. You could hedge a stock with put options while slowly liquidating it. These things are expensive. When NVIDIA was trading at $195, a December 2027 put with a $130 strike price was priced at $15. Repeat purchases would be called for over the years, and your stock might still lose a third of its value. The tax treatment is somewhat unpleasant. The long stock and long put combination brings into play the restrictions on quote-unquote straddles. The result? If the put expires worthless, your $15 cannot be immediately claimed as a capital loss. Instead, that sum is added to the cost basis of the stock, reducing the capital gain down the road. But what if the option ends up in the money? Say NVIDIA goes to $125. you could sell the putt for $5, incurring a $10 loss that is, again, not immediately deductible. And you are 80% a share poorer. Option number 7, get a caller. You could buy and finance it by selling a call. For a $100 stock, the strike prices might be $85 and $125. Strikes for equally valuable putts and calls are asymmetric because of the way the stock prices drift. The caller has to have a fairly wide spread. If it's tight, you've pretty much eliminated your exposure to movement in the stock's price. When you do that, you've committed the sin of engaging in a constructive sale, and your gain in the stock becomes immediately taxable. The problem? You have to repeat the exercise every year or two, because option expirations reach only so far. If the stock goes into a slow-motion decline, you'll walk it all the way down. Tax treatment, not lovely. Whitehair has had clients who were sold on the idea by stockbrokers and came to him only after suffering unpleasant surprises at the time. If the stock ends up in the dead zone, in our example between $85 and $125, you have taxable income from the call, but no immediate deduction for the money lost in the put. If the stock makes a big move up or down, you have a choice of two evils. You deliver it, giving rise to the capital gain you are trying to deduct, or you close out the option that's in the money, which will entail writing checks to the IRS and or the call owner. Conclusion? There are many ways to deal with a lopsided portfolio. There isn't one that is entirely painless. The next article is called The Compton Capitalist by Matt Craig. It's from the 250th anniversary edition of Forbes, about the greatest self-made Americans. Andre Young escaped the gang violence in Los Angeles to become the pioneering hip-hop artist Dr. Dre and the co-founder of Death Row Records. For his next act, he launched Beats Electronics, which he sold to Apple for $3 billion. Now he's focused on the gin brand he launched with Snoop Dogg and Jimmy Iovine, dreaming of his next creative triumph and enjoying his life as a new billionaire. Late on a Thursday night in the spring of 2014, actor Tyrese Gibson went live on Facebook with Dr. Dre to celebrate the sale of the company Dre co-founded, Beats Electronics, to Apple for $3.2 billion. The Forbes list just changed, Gibson said, after what he admits was a few too many Heinekens. It came out like 2 weeks ago. They need to update the Forbes list. In a big way, understand that. Dre can be seen saying behind him, the first billionaire in hip-hop, right here from the West Coast. The only problem was that at that point, the deal hadn't closed, and the leak led to immediate panic that it might spoil the final negotiations. That's not one of my proudest moments, Dre admits now, sitting in his palatial home in the affluent Brentwood neighborhood of Los Angeles. After shaving a reported $200 million off the price, Apple finalized its acquisition of the headphone maker a few weeks later, netting Dre more than $500 million in cash and nearly $100 million in stock, according to Forbes estimates. While it wasn't enough to get the legendary hip-hop producer onto the billionaires list that year, it formed the bulk of a fortune that, more than a decade later, Forbes now estimates at $1 billion. Sitting at the kitchen table in his 36,000-square-foot mansion, worth an estimated $53 million, the 61-year-old Dre, born Andre Romel Young, never forgets how far he's come from his childhood in Compton, California, where he grew up with a teenage mother and an abusive father during the height of Los Angeles gang violence and crack cocaine epidemics. I had no problem going to cut grass just to buy shoes when I was younger, he says of his childhood. I would do what I had to do just to get what I wanted. Despite his wealth, he swears that nothing in his career has been motivated by money, and instead credits his success to an obsession with creating perfect products, whether it's music, headphones, or his latest venture, a gin brand. I don't chase money. I try to make the money chase me, says Dre, ranks number 20 on our list of the greatest self-made Americans. I've always been able to bet on myself, and whatever I do, and wherever I go, I know I have my talent with me. That talent first came to light in the 1980s, when as a teenager, he performed as a DJ wearing satin scrubs and a surgical mask at a club in Compton called Eve After Dark, teaching himself to cut and produce music in his garage, using instruments from a local pawn shop. He would go on to co-found the pioneering gangsta rap group N.W.A., along Ice Cube, Eazy-E, and Arabian Prince, and become, arguably, the greatest producer in hip-hop history. N.W.A.'s story became the basis for the 2015 Hollywood blockbuster Straight Outta Compton. And in 2022, he became the first hip-hop artist to headline the Super Bowl halftime show, using the moment to highlight the numerous artists whose career he helped launch, including Snoop Dogg, Eminem, 50 Cent, and Kendrick Lamar. The money he has earned has afforded him the ultimate freedom, Dre says, especially after his divorce in 2021 from Nicole Young, his wife of nearly 25 years. He can fill his time now doing whatever he wants. Some of it he spends relaxing, of course, but more often he's chasing after the next big thing. Whether it's his gin brand, named Still Gin, after his 1999 hit Still Dre, of the nearly 400 unreleased tracks he says he created during the pandemic and has been tinkering with ever since. Given a few spare moments, he sits in a spacious living room beneath a wall of statues that include Grammys, Emmys, and a Hollywood Walk of Fame star, and plays a few bars at his Bösendorfer grand piano, which starts at around $200,000. Surrounded by half a dozen legal pads covered in musical notes and song ideas. Who knows if something is going to happen to make me come up with the next best thing I've ever done in my life, he says. The exciting part is there's the potential of that. It's exciting and depressing at the same time, because I know it's there, and what if I don't find it? Those who have spent time working with Dre, whether in the studio, at Beats, or in another venture, know his process can be painstaking, and that he doesn't stop tinkering until he feels a project is good enough to release. Time doesn't exist with Dr. Dre, says frequent collaborator Eminem via email. He isn't focused on dates or deadlines or when something should come out. He's only thinking about whether something is ready. For instance, on Dre's 2001 album, I thought it was ready before he got Still Dre recorded. And then I realized if Dre thought he was done, the world would have never heard it. Sometimes the world never does. After working on his highly anticipated album, Detox, for more than a decade, Dre scrapped the project entirely in 2015, reinforcing his reputation as a perfectionist. Perfectionist is sometimes just a word I use to buy time, he says. If I have a release date and the song isn't right, am I supposed to turn it in? No. I'll take the proper time until it's right. He has exhibited that trait since his breakthrough song in 1987, Boys in the Hood, which he coached inexperienced rapper Eazy-E through hours and dozens of takes on vocals. The hit song, with lyrics written by Ice Cube, another local rapper, formed the basis for N.W.A., short for N-Word with Attitudes. They ushered in the gangster rap genre with 1988's Straight Outta Compton, which went double platinum despite the fact that many television and radio stations refused to play its explicit lyrics. Dre was a producer on all the tracks, but later claimed in a 1996 interview that he received just 2% royalties from his N.W.A.

0: Well, his work as a producer on albums, including Snoop Dogg's quadruple platinum debut, Doggy Style, and Tupac Shakur's double platinum single, California Love, cemented the genre as a mainstream commercial force. By 1996, Death Row was reportedly bringing in more than $100 million per year in revenue. Dre left Death Row that same year, forfeiting a valuable ownership stake in order to separate himself from the violence within the label and the increasingly heated East Coast rap rivalry, which led to Shakur's murder that fall. He set up his own company, Aftermath Entertainment, as a subsidiary of Jimmy Iovine's Interscope Records, but initially struggled to capture the same magic. His label was really cold, says Iovine, who signed Shakur, Lady Gaga, No Doubt, and other Grammy-winning artists to it. He needed to be inspired, and one of the problems he has is he gets inspired rarely. He has to wait for the perfect wave. That wave came in the form of a skinny white kid from Detroit named Marshall Mathers. Dre first heard his demo tape after an Interscope intern passed it to Iovine. And on their first day in the studio together, they cut the single, My Name Is, which introduced the world to then-26-year-old Eminem in 1999. The rapper would become the top-selling musical artist of the 2000s, according to Nizel SoundScan, with 32.2 million albums sold in the U.S. alone. Dre now took a chance on me at a time when no one else would, Eminem, now 53, tells Forbes. He gave me the credibility for people to listen long enough to take me seriously. Aftermath took off from there with hits like Eminem's The Real Slim Shady and 50 Cent's Inda Club, plus Dre's second solo album, 2001, which sold more than 6 million copies. He first appeared on Forbes' highest-earning celebrities list in 2001, when he reportedly sold 30% of his stake in Aftermath to Interscope for $35 million. Opportunities to boost his earnings always glimmered, with many brands hoping to get him to endorse them. He remembers seeing Iovine walk down the beach in 2006 in Malibu, where they both owned houses. Dre invited Iovine up to his deck, where he asked him whether he should consider launching a shoe line. I just looked at him and said, "Man, what you got to do with sneakers?" the 73-year-old Iovine recalls. "F sneakers," Dre remembers him saying. "Let's do speakers." The two became partners in Beats Electronics, manufacturing premium over-the-ear headphones at a time when the most popular style was the cheap earbuds that came free with the purchase of iPods and iPhones. This is all the time we have for today. My name is Jolie, and this is the Talking Information Center. Thank you for listening.
1: 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Read to you by Steve Malisi. How to navigate the unfriendly skies. Don't let soaring airfares and flight disruptions upend your summer vacation plans. These steps can help. This summer, travelers are bracing for more than just the usual heat waves and hurricanes wreaking havoc with their vacation plans. The conflict between the U.S. and Iran has rippled through airline operations across the Middle East and significantly disrupted the global oil market, with scarcer and more expensive jet fuel prompting airlines to charge more and slash schedules at a time of peak demand. A recent survey from Global Rescue, which sells travel insurance and emergency evacuation services, found that 85% of Americans are now worried that global conflicts may delay or disrupt their travels. Those concerns come amid a packed U.S. events calendar this summer, including FIFA World Cup games in 11 cities this June and July, and America 250 celebrations across the country, events expected to draw millions of tourists. Lots of moving parts is an understatement, says aviation consultant Robert Mann. Planning to fly this summer? To protect your wallet, your trip, and your sanity, travel pros suggest these steps. Keep an eye out for deals. Domestic airfares are up about 18% higher than a year ago, and international flights are up 7.5%, says Katie Nastro, a travel expert at the flight deals platform Going. On top of that, some airlines, primarily overseas carriers, have imposed or hiked fuel surcharges that can add more than $200 to an economy class ticket, and most U.S.-based airlines have increased

0: Bag fees. The best way to keep those costs down? Stay loose about when and where you fly, if possible. Flexibility is going to be your superpower, Nastro says. As a rule of thumb, the cheapest days to fly are Tuesdays and Wednesdays, while Sundays and Mondays are most expensive, Nastro says. Also, sign up for deal alerts from price tracking apps such as Skyscanner, Hopper, Kayak, and Google Flights. Nastro says it's possible to find prices as low as half off typical fares, though the deepest discounts tend to be in the Southeast or Caribbean, where hurricanes can throw a wrench into summer travel plans. Shorten your wait time. Even without a repeat of this spring's nightmare scenario of 4 and 5 hour wait times, airport security may be a bottleneck this summer. TSA is a fixed capacity system, and when you have peak demand, you're going to have delays, Mann says. To avoid them, sign up for a service such as TSA PreCheck or Clear Plus, which let vetted travelers go through an expedited security protocol. Crowdsourced reports from travelers this spring indicate that PreCheck's dedicated security lanes did often move faster when TSA agents were not being paid. Clear Plus, run by a private service that verifies travelers' identities using a fingerprint or a facial scan, lets travelers skip to the front of the regular or PreCheck security line. It costs $209 a year, which includes PreCheck, while PreCheck alone typically costs $76.75 for 5 years. PreCheck can also be combined with Global Entry, which gives international travelers expedited passage through U.S. Customs for $120. Some travel loyalty programs and credit card issuers offer discounts or reimbursements for membership. Book direct. To save money on spiraling jet fuel costs, some airlines have begun canceling flights. Your best bet? Try to book directly with the airline, Nastro says, because rebooking after a delay or cancellation is easier without a middleman involved. Also, download your airline's app and enable notifications for flight updates. Right now, travelers have to be their own best advocate, and that starts with staying on top of their reservation, says Henry Hartevelt, president of Atmosphere Research Group. If you're flying overseas, Hartevelt also recommends upgrading your mobile phone plan to cover your destination. An hours-long hold time to rebook a flight will be even more painful if you incur long-distance charges. Be the early bird. To avoid flight delays and related expenses, be first out of the gate. Target an early morning flight and fly nonstop when possible to avoid the chance of missing a connection, Nastro says. Delays tend to pile up throughout the day, and afternoon thunderstorms, even hundreds of miles away, can snarl schedules. Just because it doesn't happen on your route doesn't mean it can't impact your route, says Scott Fleming, president of Aon Affinities Travel Practice, a travel insurance provider. Early flights are also less likely to be full, which can be helpful if you're jockeying for overhead bin space, trying to avoid higher checked bag fees. Consider travel insurance. Travel insurance can be a good investment, especially for long or multifaceted itineraries such as overseas trips, Fleming says. But these policies don't cover every contingency. Common reasons to cancel a trip that typically do qualify include a serious illness or injury befalling you, a traveling companion or family member, severe weather or natural disasters, and terrorist attacks that occur within a certain time and distance of your trip. Delays or disruptions due to the conflict in Iran, however, might not make the cut. For the most part, acts of war are excluded, Fleming says. Pre-existing conditions, medical or geopolitical, typically aren't covered either. Cancel for any reason policies offer more flexibility. You can just change your mind about the trip, for instance. But there are caveats. You typically have to purchase coverage shortly after booking your travel. Payouts can be capped at 50 or 75% of your cost, and reimbursement may come as a credit toward a future trip rather than cash back. These policies also cost more, typically 9 to 15% of the trip expense, compared with 6 to 10% for standard coverage, Fleming says. But given the higher than average possibility of some development disrupting your travel this summer, the extra protection may be worth it. Is a Trump account right for your family? The new tax-advantaged vehicles can give kids a leg up on savings, but they're not the best option for everyone. Americans will celebrate the 250th birthday of this country in July, but some families may also be celebrating something else, the launch of the Trump account, a new tax-advantaged investment vehicle for children. Essentially a starter IRA, the account can help build long-term wealth for children, with some kids qualifying for free seed money from the federal government, employers, and philanthropists. The main idea is to give kids a head start on retirement savings, says Judd Meinhardt, Director of Financial Planning at Modura Wealth Management in Winston-Salem, North Carolina. Unlike IRAs, Trump accounts, which were created under the One Big Beautiful Act of 2025, don't require a child to have earned income. Any child younger than 18 who is a U.S. citizen and has a Social Security number is eligible. Parents, grandparents, and other relatives and friends can collectively contribute up to $5,000 a year. The maximum will be indexed to inflation starting in 2028. And babies born between 2025 and 2028 get an additional one-time deposit of $1,000 from the U.S. government to help kickstart the account. You can sign up at trumpaccounts.gov. Contributions, which must be invested in low-cost mutual funds or exchange-traded funds that track a U.S. stock index, grow tax-deferred and typically can't be withdrawn until the year the child turns 18. Earnings on money taken out after that point will be taxed as ordinary income, with a 10% penalty on withdrawals made before age 59 and a half, unless they're used for qualified expenses such as education or a first-time home purchase. Intrigued? Whether the accounts make sense for your family depends on your goal for the money and personal circumstances. Here's how experts suggest you make the call. Open a Trump account if you can get free money to fund it. If you qualify for free seed money, the decision is a no-brainer, says Marianella Collado, a certified financial planner with Tobias Financial Advisors in Plantation, Florida. There are no income limits to get the $1,000 contribution from Uncle Sam to accounts open for children born between 2025 and 2028, nor do you need to contribute yourself. Meanwhile, some big companies have pledged to match the federal gift or otherwise contribute to the accounts on their employees' behalf. Maximum contribution, $2,500 a year per employee. Among them, Bank of America, Intel, and Uber. A few philanthropists are offering help with funding as well. For example, Michael and Susan Dell will donate $250 to each account open for children 10 and younger who live in areas where the median household income is below $150,000. And similar initiatives have been announced for Connecticut, Indiana, and San Francisco. Skip the Trump account if your primary goal is to pay for college. Trump accounts work best as lifelong wealth-building tools meant to compound for decades. Although you can withdraw money for higher education without penalty, you'll pay taxes on earnings, and it's not yet clear how these assets will impact financial aid. For education funding, 529 accounts remain a better choice for most parents. Contribution limits are significantly higher, and investment earnings and withdrawals are tax-free as long as they're used for qualified education expenses. Your investment options are broader, too, typically including target date portfolios that shift to a more conservative investment mix to minimize losses as college approaches. With a 529 account, you're not as limited, Meinhardt says. Consider a Trump account if you can afford to set aside money for your child's or grandchild's future after saving for retirement, college, and other goals. The extra decades of compounding mean that even small contributions to Trump accounts could create significant wealth. If you contribute just $1,000 a year from birth to age 18, on top of the $1,000 seed money from the government, for example, the balance could grow to nearly $1 million by the time the child reaches age 59 and a half, assuming an 8% average annual return, according to Adam Bergman, founder of IRA Financial in Sioux Falls, South Dakota. Increase those contributions to $5,000 a year, and the account could be worth more than $4.5 million. Says Bergman, it's an unbelievable golden ticket for the families who are able to make contributions consistently. A push to help workers save for retirement. At both the federal and state levels, efforts are underway to give workers a retirement savings boost. In one of the latest moves, President Trump signed an executive order this spring designed to enhance the options for workers who don't have access to an employer-provided retirement plan. About 56 million workers fall into this group, or nearly half of U.S. private sector workers ages 18 to 64, according to research from AARP. TrumpIRA.gov, set to launch by the beginning of next year, will connect these workers, who often include independent contractors, small business employees, part-time workers, and self-employed individuals, to low-cost IRAs from private financial institutions. Workers will be able to compare IRAs based on cost, quality, and investment options. IRAs included on the platform will have to meet certain criteria. They can't require minimum contributions or balances, for one, and their overall net expense ratio can't exceed 0.15%. The menu of investments must include such options as target date funds, which automatically alter their asset mix to become more conservative as the saver's retirement date approaches, and funds designed to protect principal on an ongoing basis. Matching contributions. The White House initiative coincides with a government matching contribution program that also starts next year, known as the Saver's Match, through which eligible workers can get a matching government contribution to their retirement accounts. In 2027, you must have an annual income of less than $20,500, or $41,000 for those married filing jointly, to qualify for the maximum 50% match from the government. The match gradually phases out, and single filers who earn $35,500 or more, or joint filers who earn $71,000 or more, are ineligible for it. The income thresholds are indexed to inflation in future years. The government contribution is capped at $1,000 or $2,000 for married couples. The Saver's Match will replace the Saver's Credit, a non-refundable tax credit that taxpayers whose income doesn't exceed certain thresholds can take when they contribute to an IRA or workplace retirement plan. The maximum credit is $1,000 or $2,000 for joint filers. Auto IRAs. Some states are also taking measures to help workers who lack access to employer-sponsored retirement plans by providing automatic IRAs. Through these plans, certain employers that don't offer a retirement plan can enroll their employees to have money automatically deducted from their pay and deposited into an IRA, which is run by a state-approved financial services firm. Employers can't contribute to auto IRAs, but the accounts are eligible for the Saver's Match program. That could significantly increase participation in state auto IRA programs, according to the Pew Research Center, which surveyed people who don't have access to an employer-sponsored retirement plan. At first, 84% of respondents said they were likely to participate in an auto IRA program, and that figure grew to 94% after they learned about the Saver's Match. And though 16% of respondents initially said they wouldn't likely use an auto IRA, 52% of them expressed higher interest after they learned about the match. Boost your credit score. 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So it's crucial to pay all of your bills by their due date. If your credit card or loan payment is late by 30 days or more, the lender may report it to the credit reporting companies, and that can significantly damage your score. And if you pay just one day late, you may rack up late fees from the biller. Payments that are more than 6 months overdue may be placed in third-party collections, which is even more harmful to your score. Most negative information, including late payments and collection accounts, stays on your credit report for 7 years. Signing up for automatic payments of your bills helps ensure they are paid on time. You may also be able to set up phone or email alerts to notify you when a due date is approaching. Lower your credit card balances. On credit cards, your utilization ratio, the percentage of available credit that you're using, is another important element. How much you owe makes up 30% of your FICO score, and a key part of that is utilization, which is calculated both on individual credit cards as well as in the aggregate across all your card accounts. Low utilization indicates that you can responsibly use credit and helps improve your credit score. A FICO study found that high achievers with a perfect credit score of 850 have an average revolving credit utilization rate of 4.1%. If you can't keep your utilization below 5%, aim to limit it to 20 to 25%, says credit expert Jerry Detweiler. Paying off your credit card balance twice a month can help. One way to decrease your utilization ratio is to get a higher credit limit, as long as you don't increase the amount you charge on your card. For example, if you typically spend $1,000 a month on a card and your credit limit is $2,000, your credit utilization is 50%. If your limit rises to $5,000 and your monthly spending remains at $1,000, the rate drops to 20%. Especially if your income has gone up and you've consistently made bill payments on time, you may be able to successfully raise your credit limit by requesting it through your credit card account online, says Detweiler. Keep card accounts open when it makes sense. Even if you no longer use a credit card, leaving it open can help you maintain a high credit score. One reason is that if you close a card account, your overall credit utilization may rise because you'll lose some of your available credit. Eventually, shutting down a card could also lower the average age of the accounts on your credit report. The length of your credit history makes up 15% of your FICO score, and scoring models examine how long your oldest and newest accounts have been open in addition to the average age of all your accounts. Generally, a higher average account age is better. For those with a perfect FICO score, the average age of their oldest account is 30 years, according to the FICO study on high achievers. After you close an account in good standing, it typically stays on your credit report for another 10 years. Once it's removed, your average account age may decline. Instead of closing a card, Detweiler recommends asking your card issuer to switch your account to a different card that better suits your needs, while preserving the entire account history on your credit report. Alternatively, you could leave your old card open and use it to make recurring payments for one or two bills so that it stays active. But keep in mind that in some situations, closing a credit card is the best move for your overall financial health. If you're tempted to overspend by having the card around, for example, or if you're paying an annual fee for benefits that you don't use enough to make the fee worthwhile, terminating the account may be the right choice. Apply for new credit cards judiciously. New credit makes up 10% of your FICO score. When a creditor checks your credit file in response to your application for a new credit card or loan, a hard inquiry appears on your credit report. If you apply for multiple credit cards in a short period, the resulting cluster of inquiries on your credit report can drag down your score because this behavior indicates to lenders that you may have trouble paying your bills. That doesn't mean you should avoid applying for new credit cards altogether. The impact of a single hard inquiry on your score is minimal. And opening a new card can improve your credit profile in the long run, as long as you make on-time payments and carry a low debt load, especially if you don't already have any other revolving credit accounts, says Ted Rossman, principal analyst at Bankrate. Note that if you're shopping around for the best deal on a mortgage, car loan, or student loan, newer models of the FICO score count multiple inquiries from lenders within 45 days as only a single hard inquiry, minimizing the hit to your score. Older versions of the FICO score, which some lenders still use to evaluate applicants, have a shorter 2-week window for rate shopping. Review your credit reports. Errors or fraudulent accounts that appear on your credit reports can hurt your score. You can request a free credit report weekly from each of the three major credit reporting companies, Equifax, Experian, and TransUnion, at annualcreditreport.com. Look for mistakes such as an incorrect balance or credit line listed on an account or a record of late payments even though you have not missed a bill. Also, check for unfamiliar accounts that you never opened, a sign that an identity thief may have taken out credit in your name. If you find a problem, file a dispute with each credit reporting company that's listing it, and contact the lender or other entity that supplied the erroneous information. Why short-term returns can be misleading. Timing is everything, especially when it comes to the calculation of investment returns. It brings to mind the adage, there are three kinds of lies. Lies, damned lies, and statistics. Data can be misleading, essentially, and context matters. Take, for instance, one-year performance results. Last month, the exchange-traded funds listed in the table that track the S&P 500, including Vanguard S&P 500, iShares Core S&P 500, and State Street SPDR S&P 500, each sported an 18% one-year return for the period ending in March. This month, those funds have a one-year return through April of better than 31%. It's a similar story for Invesco Triple Q Trust. The ETF, which tracks the NASDAQ 100 Index, the 100 largest non-financial companies listed on the NASDAQ Stock Exchange, boasts a 12-month return through April of 41%. That's about double its one-year return of a month ago of 24%. And Vanguard Growth has a nearly 33% one-year return through April, well ahead of its 12-month return of 18% at the end of March. What gives? It wasn't a banner month in April that boosted results. Rather, a terrible month exited the calculations. So long, tariff slump. Returns calculated through March were dragged down by the tariff-related slide in U.S. stocks in early 2025. During the so-called Liberation Day swoon, share prices fell 12.5%. The price declines at the start of 2026 didn't help either. From its peak in January 2026 to a low in March, the S&P 500 sank 9%. By contrast, the one-year returns through April 30th, listed in the table, don't include the Liberation Day correction. Instead, The 12-month time period stretches from the end of April 2025 through April 2026. The time frame reflects an outstanding stretch for U.S. stocks that even the first quarter stumble couldn't dent. The takeaway? Keep short-term returns in perspective. When looking at past performance, returns over a full market cycle period can be more meaningful, says Todd Rosenbluth, head of research at ETF data firm TMX Vettify. And this has been readings from Kiplinger Personal Finance Magazine, issue July 2026, read to you by Steve Malisi. Thank you for listening. Have a wonderful day.
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Hello again, and welcome back to The Economist magazine on Sun Sounds of Arizona. I'm volunteer reader Steve Veach. Thanks for tuning in. During the next hour, you will hear articles from the August 1st to August 7th edition of the magazine. On the cover this week, on the occasion of the 40th anniversary of The Economist's Big Mac Index, an illustration of a deconstructed, or exploded, if you will, Big Mac. Only, in our illustration, the ingredients have taken on the shapes of various currency symbols. The headline, The Global Currency Beef, Lessons from 40 Years of the Big Mac Index. The cover leader, 40 Years of Bergenomics, What the Big Mac Index Reveals About a Global Currency Beef. It highlights economic problems and helps explain how to solve them. That will be followed by five additional leaders, starting with leader number two, Quantum and Solace. It is past time to upgrade to post-quantum encryption. When the quantum breakthrough comes, data being harvested today will be exposed. Then, Pacific Security. China is testing America's defense lines in Asia. The allies must work to strengthen themselves, but also to strengthen America's commitment. Then climate change. Europe's fires are just the start. They are not a new normal, but worse can nonetheless be expected. Leader five will be pros, and that's spelled P-R-O-S-E, pros and cons. AI is getting better at writing. Humans must get better at editing. Our investigation suggests how. And then finally, Yeoman in the Cloud. America's startup boom offers hope for the future of work. AI could make more people their own boss. Then we'll go to the Middle East and Africa section for Doom Loop in the Gulf. New strikes in Iran show the weakness of Donald Trump's deal. The two sides are trapped in a cycle of fighting and half-baked attempts at diplomacy. And then we'll go to the business section for a crime without punishment. There's never been a better time to commit financial fraud. American enforcement has collapsed, and conditions are ripe for skullduggery. That's our lineup. Let's go back to the top for the cover leader. 40 years of Bergenomics. What the Big Mac Index Reveals About a Global Currency Beef. It highlights economic problems and helps explain how to solve them. Locked in a vault near Paris, ensconced in three bell jars, sits a small cylinder of platinum alloy, forged in London in 1879. Known as Le Grand K, it long served as the definitive standard for measuring the kilogram. There is no universal standard for measuring the monetary heft or purchasing power of currencies, but The Economist has a favorite candidate. It weighs up to 240 grams. It is ensconced in a cardboard box, and you can find it under two golden arches. Our version of Le Quai Grand is the McDonald's Big Mac. The Big Mac Index we forged in London in 1986 will be 40 years old in September. What began as a playful thought experiment has taken on a life of its own. It has amused readers, intrigued currency traders, and irritated central banks. It has also attracted critics who think fast food has nothing to say about global economics. It was born in an era of high monetary diplomacy, when policymakers fretted that the world's most important currencies were horribly misaligned, inviting financial calamity or trade protectionism. 40 years on, similar debates are raging once again, this time about the dollar, yuan, and yen. In a world of currency tumult and controversy, our palatable guide to exchange rates is as valuable as ever. Fast food may seem an eccentric choice as a standard of value, but the Big Mac has unique advantages. You can buy it almost anywhere, and it tastes much the same everywhere. McDonald's celebrates its appearance
texture, flavor, and smell with the same diligence that scientists lavished on that 1 kilogram cylinder in Paris. Wherever you purchase your Big Mac, you are buying much the same thing. That makes it a good measure of the bang you can get for your buck. In America, $100 buys about 16 Big Macs. That is roughly the same burger buying power as 100 euros, 426 Chinese yuan, or 8,039 Japanese yen. Yet, $100 in fact buys about 87 euros in the foreign exchange markets, or 677 yuan, or over 16,000 yen, showing how far from their purchasing power the world's currencies have strayed. The index does not satisfy everyone. Some think it's too narrow. What could one product possibly say about an entire economy? Others think it's too broad. By some estimates, inputs that cannot be traded easily across borders, such as labor and retail space, account for over half the Big Mac's cost. Some doubt its predictive value for exchange rates. Others doubt its descriptive value as an indicator of a currency's true worth. And a third camp doubt its prescriptive value as a guide to where exchange rates ought to be. Some just hate the puns. To judge the oomph of currencies, it is obviously better to compare the price of thousands of products rather than just one. But the elaborate measures of purchasing power assembled by organizations like the World Bank also have their flaws. Those global figures appear only once every 3 years and with a long lag. For example, 2021's numbers came out only in 2024. Compiling them is one of the largest statistical initiatives in the world. They are also hard to verify and understand. The Big Mac Index is quicker, fresher, and easier to digest. And yet, despite that, our results line up reasonably well with theirs. Of the 54 economies that appear in both our index and the World Bank's database, only 7 were deemed cheap in one, but expensive in the other. That is because the Big Mac, though a single product, has over 60 distinct ingredients, from beef to xanthan gum. It also draws on labor and property markets wherever it is made and served. The Big Mac Index's predictive record is admittedly mixed, but it showed correctly, for example, that the euro was overvalued when it came into being in 1999. What to make of the index now, once again finding that the euro, yuan, and yen are out of kilter? Earlier this year, the IMF suggested China's currency was 16% weaker than economic fundamentals implied. This competitive edge has helped the country rack up enormous trade surpluses in goods, which reached about $1.2 trillion last year. President Emmanuel Macron of France has described these imbalances as, quote, unbearable and a mortal threat to European industry. He has threatened strong measures if China does not relent. Donald Trump, America's president, has often been the world's most strident critic of cheap Asian currencies. In January, he described how he, quote, used to fight like hell with China and Japan, which, quote, always wanted to devalue, devalue, devalue. Such talk from the White House has ebbed lately, but currency traders are abuzz every few months with rumors of a new Plaza Accord, the 1980s pact to devalue the dollar, despite the extreme unlikelihood that such an agreement could work today. The Big Mac Index can play a role in this high-stakes debate. It makes clear that a cheap real exchange rate means a dollar price of burgers below America's price. This imbalance goes along with low domestic consumption on China and a yawning budget deficit in America, and the flows of capital needed to sustain them. For the yuan to improve its standing in our index, it has two paths.
Either the currency must strengthen, or China's Big Macs must rise in price, faster than they rise in America. A sharp rise in China's yuan could undermine the country's growth and worsen its deflationary tendencies. It might bring about a releveling of global trade, but it would be a leveling down. Better for China's policymakers to stimulate the economy so that wages and prices rise more quickly. That would make the yuan less undervalued, even if its exchange rate remained steady. Economists would call it a rise in the, quote, real, price-adjusted exchange rate. About 10 kilometers from Elysee Palace, Le Grand Quai still sits in its vault. It was retired in 2019 after 130 years of service. If currencies did ever move into close alignment with their purchasing power, the Big Mac Index might also become redundant. But for as long as currencies remain unmoored and the Big Mac remains consistent, our index will serve a useful purpose, however distasteful its critics may find it. That was our cover leader, 40 Years of Burgernomics, What the Big Mac Index Reveals About a Global Currency Beef. It highlights economic problems and helps explain how to solve them. And we'll move on now to leader article number 2, Quantum and Solace. It is past time to upgrade to post-quantum encryption. When the quantum breakthrough comes, data being harvested today will be exposed. It is not just artificial intelligence that is sparking hopes of an imminent productivity miracle. Quantum computing, another long-promised technology, is also making progress and attracting serious interest. Investment in startups in the field rose sixfold in 2025 to $13 billion, according to McKinsey, a consultancy. Both startups and tech titans are racing to exploit the technology. In May, the Trump administration pledged $2 billion to take equity stakes in 9 quantum computing companies. Quantum computers exploit the weird physics of quantum mechanics to perform some types of calculations at breathtaking speed. Jobs that would take ordinary, quote, classical computers billions of years might be polished off in just a few hours. But whereas AI is a general-purpose technology that promises to transform many fields of endeavor, the mathematical superpowers of quantum computers are likely to help in only a few areas, such as making possible rigorous digital simulations of complex physics and chemistry. For many tasks, quantum computers will offer no improvement at all over cheaper, ordinary machines. In one area, though, they are certain to make a world of difference, and perhaps turn out to be destructive. The security and privacy of global commerce and communication depend on forms of encryption that would take classical computers billions of years to crack. A powerful quantum computer might break such codes in just a few minutes, using an algorithm that has already been designed. On Q-Day, as geeks call it, the encryption methods that permit everything from credit card details to racy photos to be securely and privately transmitted will no longer be safe to use. Alarmingly, encrypted data being transmitted today is already at risk, since, in reality, Q-Day will be a gradual process, not a single event. Intelligence agencies are already harvesting encrypted data in the belief that they will be able to mine it for secrets later. Cyber criminals could be doing the same. The good news is that a fix already exists. Post-quantum cryptography, or PQC, is based on math that does not seem to be vulnerable to quantum computers and can be implemented by classical computers now. It is not as battle-tested as existing encryption standards, which have gone unbroken for decades, but the two can be bundled to provide both sorts of protection at once.
Web browsers such as Firefox and Chrome have already enabled PQC, as have Apple's iMessage service and many big cloud computing companies. Cloudflare, one such firm, reports that 59% of the front-end web traffic it handles has made the switch, up from 38% a year ago. Unfortunately, this still leaves a lot of data exposed. Just 11% of the servers which Cloudflare deals with on the back end support PQC, and many organizations are full of internet-connected equipment that may not be easy to upgrade. The modest chips in things like sensors or medical devices may be too weedy to handle PQC, which is usually more computationally demanding than standard cryptography. If a gadget's maker has gone bust or stopped supporting an old product, there may be no one to provide updates. And even if patches exist, they may not be applied. One reason why Britain's health service suffered so badly from a malware attack in 2017 was because it used thousands of machines running an unpatched version of Microsoft Windows. Companies and governments should invest urgently to upgrade their systems. Switching does not guarantee security. PQC is new, so it may have undiscovered vulnerabilities. If so, PQC-protected traffic harvested today could yet be decrypted and abused. But upgrading now and having researchers stress test the new methods offers the best hope of securing data today and into the future. That was Leader Article Number 2, Quantum and Solace. It is past time to upgrade to post-quantum encryption. When the quantum breakthrough comes, data being harvested today will be exposed. And we'll move on now to Leader Article Number 3, Pacific Security. China is testing America's defense lines in Asia. The allies must work to strengthen themselves, but also to strengthen America's commitment. A group of Chinese and Russian warships sailed side by side through Japan's southernmost exclusive economic zone, or EEZ, on July 19th. Japanese sailors observing from a vessel nearby photographed them holding exercises, fire spitting from a Chinese destroyer's turret. It was the first time Japan had captured and publicized a Chinese live fire drill inside an EEZ. The images themselves were grainy, but the message was clear. Chinese pressure is rising. The incident was only the latest in a series of recent provocations against America's Asian allies, in particular the Philippines, Japan, and Australia. In late June, the Chinese and Russian air forces conducted a joint flight of nuclear-capable bombers over the Sea of Japan and the East China Sea, before passing between Japan's southwestern isles into the Pacific Ocean, the second such passage since December. China has intensified Coast Guard patrols east of Taiwan. In early July, it fired a ballistic missile from a submarine off its southern coast over the Philippines and into the Pacific Ocean, only the second time it has launched a ballistic missile into international waters since 1980. A few days later, Chinese and Philippine sailors skirmished with oars and water cannon over two disputed islets in the South China Sea. Growing Chinese assertiveness is nothing new, but a pattern has been noticeable since President Donald Trump met his counterpart, Xi Jinping, in South Korea last October and signaled a desire to improve relations, followed in May by a cordial meeting in Beijing. Mr. Trump and many of his officials have, since then, contorted themselves to avoid uttering an ill word about China and been slow to stand up for allies facing Chinese bullying, seemingly in the hope that three further summits planned for this year will thereby come off more smoothly. Mr. Trump is ensnared in Iran, diverting resources and attention from the Pacific.
Now China appears to be probing America's defense lines and testing its commitments in the region. Faced with an unreliable America and an aggressive China, America's allies in Asia need to do three things to improve their security: strengthen themselves, strengthen their ties with each other, and strengthen America's commitment to them. Progress on the first two tasks has been substantial, though still insufficient. Australia, Japan, and the Philippines are all raising their defense spending and modernizing their armed forces. Australia and Japan are both offering aid to the Philippines to help build up its maritime defenses. But that will be too little if America chooses to be absent. In Europe, uncertainty over American reliability triggers talk of Plan Bs. Even without America, the remaining 31 NATO members' combined defense spending is more than three times that of Russia, their main adversary, and two of them, Britain and France, have nuclear weapons. But allies in Asia rightly understand that they are too small to form a coalition that can maintain the balance of power in their backyard. There is no NATO-style collective security pact, only a series of bilateral security treaties with America. The cumulative defense spending of America's treaty allies is less than half that of China, and none of them has nukes. That makes the third task as essential as the first two. One strategy is to collaborate more deeply with the bits of the American system that still care about deterring China, such as the military brass. But credible deterrence must come from the top, and China hawks fret that Mr. Trump seems to have lost all interest in getting tough on Chinese expansionism, not least because he has learned that China is willing to use its grip on the supply of rare earths as a choke point. Can he be persuaded to change his mind? Perhaps. Volodymyr Zelensky has convinced him, for example, that Ukraine does in fact hold some cards. The best evidence that Mr. Trump could flip on China again is that he has done so before. During his first term, he attacked China as the destroyer of American jobs and the thief of American intellectual property. He was egged on by Asian leaders such as Abe Shinzo, Japan's late prime minister, who spent hours encouraging him to take a hard look at the military threat China poses. Asian leaders need to make the case directly to the president that China threatens America's position as the world's leading superpower and that its military ambitions go hand in glove with its industrial, technological, and economic ambitions. If Mr. Trump accepts that China remains a shrewd and potentially dangerous competitor, he may be willing to take a broader view of America's interests in the Pacific. That was Leader Article Number 3, Pacific Security. China is testing America's defense lines in Asia. The allies must work to strengthen themselves, but also to strengthen America's commitment. And we'll turn now to Leader Article Number 4. Climate change. Europe's fires are just the start. They are not a new normal, but worse can nonetheless be expected. From 2006 to 2025, the total area burned by fires in France every year averaged some 15,000 hectares, a bit smaller than Washington, D.C. By July 28th, the

Last year, the European Union saw more than 1 million hectares burn. This year could break that record. And it is not just one summer. The continent is heating up faster than any other. Because it has decades of worsening hazards ahead, it needs to get ready. The rest of the world is not far behind. Wildfires are not purely a matter of climate, but climate does matter. The frequency and extremity of fire-friendly weather have been increasing for 40 years. Conditions very unlikely before climate change are becoming increasingly common. Measured against a definition of extreme fires that combines size and intensity, the past decade has been particularly bad. In a world that is about 0.5 degrees Celsius or 0.9 degrees Fahrenheit above the average temperature of the first decades of this century, and thus about 1.5 degrees Celsius above that of the 19th century, fire risks are projected to increase across 88% of the planet's fire-prone area, pretty much everywhere that is not a desert or an ice sheet. The increase from 1.5 degrees Celsius to 2 degrees Celsius raises the risks by even more. This will bring more heroism, more concerned politicians being briefed by begrimed firefighters, more disrupted lives, more destruction and destitution. It will also greatly increase the risks from wildfires' less obvious but more baleful effects on the lungs of people who never come even within 1,000 kilometers of the flames. Most of the deaths associated with wildfires come from smoke inhalation. The wind-blown particles that choked cities in Canada and the United States alike in the middle of July will have shortened hundreds or thousands of lives. Smoke from fires in Indonesia is estimated to have killed 100,000 people in 2015. Something similar is all too likely there this year. Demand for biofuels in a world of pricey oil leads to the destructive slash-and-burn agriculture at the heart of the problem. And a strengthening El Niño will promote fire weather across the region in the months to come, as happened in 2015. Projections on the basis of a fairly moderate emissions scenario, and taking account of the aging global population, suggest that deaths from wildfire smoke, estimated at 240,000 a year in the 2010s, will reach 1.4 million a year by the end of the century. A recent study suggested up to 30,000 excess deaths a year from wildfire smoke in America by 2050. That would put all other direct climate impacts in the shade. Firefighting is, to some extent, like fighting wars. If the enemy attacks more frequently and with greater ferocity, you need greater force on your side. So places that have not previously felt threatened need to up their game. They may also wish to bring new technologies into play. Satellites can spot fires almost as soon as they start, intelligence which could sometimes prove crucial, provided systems are capable of acting on it. Drones will doubtless have a role. Allies can help too. Europe has pooled firefighting resources now being deployed in Spain and France. Mexico is helping Canada. Being better at fighting fires, though, is not enough. The greatest benefits will come from being better at preventing them and living with their effects. The dictates of danger and urgency tend to mean fire suppression eats into budgets for managing landscapes, teaching the public about when to filter the air or how to protect a house, and so on. No such projects are ever needed in the same way as a plain load of cold water on a fire front, but they are vital nonetheless. The fires in France and Spain are not, as some say, the new normal. Fire is capricious. It does not repeat itself from one year to the next. But this year's fires are firmly within the limits of the new possible, and the extremities of that new possible have yet to be mapped. That was Leader Article

0: Article number 4, climate change. Europe's fires are just the start. They are not a new normal, but worse can nonetheless be expected. And this is a good time to pause and remind you that you are listening to The Economist magazine on Sun Sounds of Arizona. This program featuring articles from the August 1st to August 7th edition of the magazine. And we turn now to leader article number 5. Pros and cons, and as indicated earlier, pros is spelled P-R-O-S-E. So, pros and cons. AI is getting better at writing. Humans must get better at editing. Our investigation shows how. Writing is hard. For Franz Kafka, putting words on the page was a process of, quote, unending torments. George Orwell said it felt like, quote, a long bout of some painful illness. Hunter S. Thompson, a journalist, saw it as the opposite of sex, quote, only good when it's over. Now AI has come to the rescue. Large language models, or LLMs, eagerly offer reams of text without any pain or torment. Bots can spew out emails, excellently, longer prose, passably, and poetry, poorly. To them, writer's block is a 500-sheet pack of paper. Any user of an LLM can produce as many words in a day as Kafka did in his life. For human writers, this is a blessing and a curse. If you claim to be an author but use AI, you look like a fraud. Bot-busting tools like Pangram are good at spotting when someone has had an AI helping hand. Take the hundreds of people who have used LLMs to write applications for the Economist's internships, or the government ministers who have submitted AI-generated works to our By Invitation column. It's tempting, but we won't name them. Our investigation of the stylistic quirks of the big bots reveals how, with every update, AI writing is getting closer to human writing. We compared the outputs of LLMs to prose we know is produced by humans, our own. We asked 14 variants of ChatGPT, Claude, Gemini, and Grok, released since 2024, to write versions of our articles without consulting the web. We compared our corpus across 55,940 sentences and 1.2 million words and checked our results against other newspapers and hit fiction books. We found that some of AI's former tricks, using lots of em-dashes, for example, or words like leveraging, are no longer leveraged as much in its writing. It's a good thing that AI writing is getting better. Sifting through today's slop is a drain on your brain and your time. LLMs have tripled the number of new e-books published on Amazon every month to 300,000, a recent study found, and draft more than a third of new websites by one count. If LLMs keep improving, in a few years they could be as good as professional wordsmiths. In the meantime, though, their baggy prose puts a premium on editing skills. After all, even the best writers need a good editor to keep them sharp. Editing is something The Economist deals with day in, day out, so here are our tips for rewriting AI prose. First, commission well. George R.R. Martin once said the job of editors is to, quote, clip the wings of writers and, quote, tell them in which direction to fly. When it comes to LLMs, that means giving clear instructions about exactly what you want and asking them to refine their output as many times as necessary. You'll get less pushback from machines than men. Mr. Martin said editors were, quote, the writer's natural enemy. AI would probably say, quote, great observation, and, quote, love the enemy analogy. Second, pay attention to detail. AI writers will make mistakes and offer phrases that sound good but mean nothing. They like to lavish their prose with Latinate words, talking about the, quote, bidirectional flow and how to, quote, expedite grid enhancements. Remind them that Anglo-Saxon words are often punchier. They like cliched metaphors. There are lots of Achilles' heels. And AI tends to use the, quote, rule of three far more than humans. The Economist also likes this rhetorical trick. But whereas we try to group three sensible bits of advice, AI offers such redundant sentences as, quote, the mystery has been solved, not partially, not ambiguously, but definitively. Such lines should be cut, definitively. Finally, know your audience. The editor is an intermediary between writer and reader. LLMs are sycophants, and their smarmy tone is often off-key. If you are writing an email to break some bad news to your boss, tell your bot to skip the exclamation marks. AI can be pretentious or pontificating. It was trained on human writing, after all. Most people are short of time, but a verbose AI pins you to the wall like a boar at a party. Write drunk, edit sober, goes the old writer's maxim. If that's right, when the AI-human team gets down to work, the AIs will have all the fun. That was Leader article number 5, Pros and Cons. AI is getting better at writing. Humans must get better at editing. Our investigation suggests how. And we turn now to our final Leader section article for this program, Yeoman in the Cloud. America's startup boom offers hope for the future of work. AI could make more people their own boss. Many Americans long to be their own boss. Their yearning is as old as the Republic itself. Thomas Jefferson thought the ideal citizen was a yeoman farmer whose economic independence allowed him to participate in civic life. For decades, 60% of Americans have said they want to be self-employed. Yet, in recent years, fewer than 10% have been. That is now changing. As we report, America is in the midst of a small business boom. It began during the COVID-19 pandemic and has since picked up steam, fueled by artificial intelligence, low hiring, and the growing ease of starting small online shops on platforms such as Etsy, Shopify, and TikTok Shop. In June, the Census Bureau recorded more than 531,000 new business applications, a rise of 81% compared with the average month in 2019. Such factors have buoyed self-employment in Britain and France, according to Stripe, a payments firm. But it is America where the trend is most pronounced. It is a welcome one. Small businesses are popular with politicians, but economists can turn up their noses. Many fail. Those that survive often suffer from low productivity. Small American firms are only 70% as productive as big ones. In recent years, much innovation has come from large, quote, superstar firms. Small companies often lack the digital tools and administrative efficiency that come with scale. Yet, there are signs that AI can help small businesses become more sophisticated, even as it automates away some jobs with big employers. Basic chatbots can help firms register with local authorities, draft business plans, and market themselves to clients. AI agents can carry out repetitive administrative tasks and make sense of sales trends and other data. Many of America's new businesses are one-man bands, categorized by the government as unlikely to hire within their first few years of operation. They may be able to scale up anyway, using AI agents instead of employees. All this raises the tantalizing prospect that self-employment could provide meaningful alternative work for some who lose their jobs to AI. Gloomy futurists in Silicon Valley warn that AI will create a, quote, permanent underclass of people who own little capital and, with the professional classes displaced, perform only menial jobs. A more hopeful possibility is that the technology democratizes the ability to put ideas into practice and become a successful business owner. There are some signs of such an effect. A rising share of new entrepreneurs are low income, according to Bank of America. True, becoming a, quote, solopreneur will provide neither the manufacturing jobs craved by populists nor a predictable 9-to-5 office life and a corporate ladder. The new startups are mainly services firms, many in tech, retail, or healthcare. But when asked, their founders say they are happy with service work. It is an encouraging precedent that many of these new businesses have sprung up in places formerly hollowed out by the loss of manufacturing. Shopify reckons that the share of new businesses from rural areas has been rising. The government could make life easier still for entrepreneurs. Although Obamacare, a healthcare reform in the 2010s, helped, it is often still too hard for self-employed Americans to access health insurance. Employees should not have to cling to their jobs to stay covered. And swaths of the economy suffer from burdensome occupational licensing requirements, which act as a barrier to entry for anyone looking to set up shop. They should be pared back. Nobody knows how AI will reshape work, but across-the-board pessimism is unwarranted. An economy powered by individual entrepreneurship, with AI handling tedious back-end tasks, could yet prove fulfilling and lucrative for many people. It might even help more Americans realize Jefferson's vision of self-reliance as a path to liberty. That was Leader Article Number 6, Yeoman in the Cloud. America's startup boom offers hope for the future of work. AI could make more people their own boss. And we turn now to the Middle East and Africa section for a doom loop in the Gulf. New strikes in Iran show the weakness of Donald Trump's deal. The two sides are trapped in a cycle of fighting and half-baked attempts at diplomacy. The calendar says it is July, but the headlines look like April. The war between America and Iran has ebbed but not ended. The Strait of Hormuz is in effect shut, but Gulf states are trying to broker a deal that would reopen it, at least temporarily. Donald Trump retreated from his threat to launch a, quote, massive attack on Iran and claimed negotiations were going well, only for Iran to reject the latest proposed deal and fire another round of missiles. That was the state of play for much of the spring until America and Iran signed an interim peace deal on June 17th. And so it is again. Under the terms of that, quote, Memorandum of Understanding, or MOU, the two countries should be almost done negotiating a comprehensive pact to end 5 decades of hostility. Instead, they are back to haggling over the strait. Even if diplomats manage to find a solution, which looks unlikely, it may be only a patch on a deal that was threadbare to begin with. The MOU began to unravel on July 6th when Iran attacked several oil and gas tankers. It did so to halt growing traffic through the southern side of Hormuz, which lies in Omani territorial waters and thus diminishes Iran's control of the waterway. America then began almost 2 weeks of daily airstrikes, mostly aimed at military targets and economic infrastructure in southern Iran. The regime launched missiles and drones at American bases in the Gulf and Jordan. On July 24th, though, Mr. Trump abruptly halted the bombing campaign. In public, American officials said they were keen to give diplomacy a chance. Privately, some also worry about a dwindling supply of air defense interceptors and fret that limited airstrikes would have little value. Iran also stopped attacking commercial ships, although that may have been simply reflected in lack of targets. The number of vessels using the southern passage through Hormuz has dropped close to zero. Last weekend, a delegation of Omani officials visited Tehran for talks. Though Iran is not speaking directly to the Americans, Oman is acting as intermediary. It offered Iran a proposal that includes a formal truce, perhaps lasting 10 days, and a plan to reopen the strait. Iran and literal Arab states would manage it through a joint mechanism. Ships would not pay a toll for transit, but the consortium could collect, quote, voluntary contributions for navigational aids, environmental services, and the like, similar to what Southeast Asian nations do in the Strait of Malacca. In theory, this offered everyone a face-saving compromise. Iran could say it had imposed a new arrangement on the strait, while America could say it had refused Iran's demand for full control and mandatory fees. Gulf states would get free passage. The trouble is that Oman has proposed a similar arrangement in the past, only for Iran to repeatedly reject it. Sure enough, it refused this one too. Kazem Garibabadi, its deputy foreign minister, said on July 28th that any deal must give Iran full control over inbound traffic. Later that night, Iran fired a barrage of missiles at an American base in Jordan. Mr. Trump, never one for understatement, promised to, quote, beat the fucking shit out of them. Early on July 30th, the Pentagon carried out another heavy round of airstrikes. Barely a month after it was signed, large parts of the MOU already looked defunct. Its first clause said that America and Iran had agreed to a, quote, permanent end to their war. Forever is not what it used to be. Sustained fighting resumed less than 3 weeks later. Another disagreement concerns tens of billions of dollars in Iranian assets that are frozen in foreign banks because of sanctions. Iran expected some of those funds to be released immediately, while the Trump administration insisted it would only release the money in stages if Iran complied with the deal. The two sides should have been deep into 60 days of planned negotiations over a comprehensive deal to address America's concerns about Iran's nuclear program and demand for long-lasting sanctions relief. Instead, they have barely addressed these bigger issues. There have been no high-level talks at all this month, meaning July, and the 60-day deadline will arrive on August 16th, though it can be extended by mutual agreement. Mr. Trump is in a bind. Escalating the war would be risky. Accepting Iran's control over the strait would be an embarrassment at home and an affront to its Gulf allies. For now, he seems inclined to stall for time. He bombed and threatened Iran until the price of Brent crude broke $100 a barrel on July 23rd. Then he reversed himself, which sent prices plummeting. He may hope to keep the war at a simmer while his blockade of Iran ports squeezes the country's economy. But Iran's attack on Jordan was a reminder that Mr. Trump alone does not dictate the pace of battle. America's allies in the region are concerned and confused. Benjamin Netanyahu, the Israeli prime minister, met Mr. Trump at the White House on July 28th, but it was an unusually discreet meeting. He was brought in through a side entrance, and Mr. Trump eschewed his usual scrum with reporters in the Oval Office. The next day, Khalid bin Salman, the Saudi defense minister, made his own flying visit to Washington. The kingdom has been attacked recently by both the Houthis, a Shia militia in Yemen, and Iran-backed groups in Iraq. America and Iran have been here before. Both agreed to the MOU because the economic pain from the war and their dueling blockades of Hormuz was becoming intolerable. But its vague language failed to resolve any of their underlying issues, and there is little reason to hope that a new deal will do the job. That was an article from the Middle East and Africa section, Doom Loop in the Gulf. New strikes in Iran show the weakness of Donald Trump's deal. The two sides are trapped in a cycle of fighting and half-baked attempts at diplomacy. And we turn now to the business section for crime without punishment. There's never been a better time to commit financial fraud. American enforcement has collapsed, and conditions are ripe for skullduggery. In 1995, the economist John Kenneth Galbraith wrote of the, quote, inventory of undiscovered embezzlement that tends to grow during periods of market euphoria. The, quote, bezel, as Galbraith called it, is exposed when the good times end and, quote, commercial morality is enormously improved. Past bubbles and crashes have indeed led to a bumper crop of white-collar prosecutions. Think Enron and WorldCom after the dot-com boom. If Galbraith was right, today's frothy valuations suggest bezlers may be lurking in the shadows. But what if their mischief is never discovered? That is the grand experiment on which America has lately embarked. In the 6 months to the end of March, federal prosecutors brought 2,008 white-collar crime cases, putting them on course for a little over 4,000 by the end of the government's fiscal year in September, according to figures from the Transactional Records Access Clearinghouse, or TREC, a data repository. That would be a drop of a sixth from 5 years ago, and half from 20 years ago. It is tempting to lay such figures at the feet of Donald Trump, whose dismantling of the Department of Justice has not helped. But the decline precedes him, and may continue well after. Aside from a brief spike after the financial crisis of 2007 to 2009, white-collar prosecutions in America have trended down for nearly three decades. There is little reason to believe the country's financiers and executives have become more virtuous during that time. Instead, the answer lies in a shift in focus towards prosecuting other criminal activity. After the September 11th attacks, bevies of federal investigators and lawyers moved into counterterrorism work, notes a 2021 paper by economist Trung Nguyen, then of Harvard Business School. More recently, immigration and drug enforcement have taken priority in voters' and politicians' minds. Even a small budget cut can have a big impact on white-collar crime prosecutions. Financial frauds often require dozens of lawyers to work for years on a single investigation, notes Sam Buell, a former federal prosecutor now at Duke University. A study by TRAC found that white-collar referrals in the 12 months to September 2022 that resulted in charges took federal prosecutors 452 days on average to review, more than 3.5 times the average for all case types. Even amid the long-term decline, the drop in enforcement during the Trump administrations has been eyebrow-raising. 10 years ago, nearly half of white-collar crime referrals to federal prosecutors resulted in a case. That figure fell to a third in 2025. Contrast that with immigration prosecutions, for which nearly all referrals lead to charges. The number of lawyers in the Department of Justice has shrunk by a fifth under Mr. Trump, with many of the remaining bunch reassigned away from crypto or tax inquiries to immigration. The government has also slashed headcount at the investigative and regulatory agencies on which prosecutors rely for tips. Experienced investigators at the FBI or the U.S. Postal Service, a surprisingly significant source of referrals, used to stay for much of their career, no longer. Civil enforcement has also waned. Take audit checks, an unsexy yet vital corner of the regulatory world, built up after the collapse of Enron, a fraudulent energy company, in 2001. The Securities and Exchange Commission in 2025 brought a mere 10 enforcement actions against accountants and auditors, one-fifth of the annual average in the preceding 8 years, according to Cornerstone Research, a consultancy. At the same time, the commission has slashed staff pay at the main audit oversight board, which for years offered high salaries to lure expert accountants. It has also suggested it might shift from sniffing out errors in individual audits towards examining the processes followed by the auditors. Officials say the new approach is more efficient, but it may make balance sheet shenanigans easier to hide. All this will come at a cost. A paper from 2023 by Alexander Dyke of the University of Toronto and his co-authors suggests only about a third of corporate frauds are ever detected, let alone prosecuted. Extrapolating from the cost of detected frauds, they estimate that actual hijinks destroy some 1.6% of shareholder value in America each year, a figure that would have amounted to $1.1 trillion in 2025. Losses to America from white-collar crime dwarf every other crime category, notes Julie O'Sullivan of Georgetown University, another former prosecutor. Even if a future administration reprioritizes rooting out white-collar crime, it will be hard to pin down today's fraudsters. Many white-collar crimes carry a 5-year statute of limitations, points out Daniel Richman of Columbia University, a criminal law expert. America's bezlers are rejoicing. Everyone else should worry. That was an article from the business section, Crime Without Punishment. There's never been a better time to commit financial fraud. American enforcement has collapsed, and conditions are ripe for skullduggery. And that brings us to the end of our time for this program. Over the past hour, you've been listening to articles from the August 1st to August 7th edition of The Economist, the weekly news magazine from Great Britain. I'm Steve Veitch, and it has been my pleasure to read them. 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
2: 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I'm Sandy Murillo with the Disability Minute.
3: 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Kiana thought this was funny. I was a wreck. 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One of my favorite memories of my daughter is when she would place my hands on her picture so I could see what she had drawn. It is these experiences that have made our mother-daughter bond unbreakable. Happy Mother's Day.
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Hello and welcome to the August 3rd edition of the New Yorker Magazine on Sun Sounds of Arizona, read by your volunteer broadcaster, Cicely Tiernan. Today's main story is a woman lost two partners to guns, then the NRA came to collect, by Mike Spees. American Chronicles, a woman lost two partners to guns, then the NRA came to collect, by Mike Spees. The majority of suicides in the U.S. involve guns, and 80% of those are done by white men, a pattern that the gun rights organization has spent decades denying, by Mike Spees. Stormy Kay was born in 1961, when her parents were young newlyweds, unprepared and thrust into adulthood. Stormy's mother cut meat at a grocery store and taught classes at a beauty school, and her father was a construction worker. They couldn't afford childcare, so Stormy's father took her with him to job sites. My dad would hide me in the trucks, Stormy told me. She spent a lot of time alone. I was strange, she said. I liked rocks. I was very spiritual. I talked to animals. I talked a lot to God. Every Sunday, her entire extended family attended church, and Stormy sang in the choir. Like many men in Frederick County, Maryland, where the family lived, Stormy's father owned guns and went hunting. Her mother had a firearm, too, and occasionally took Stormy target shooting. When Stormy finished high school, she began commuting to a job at an insurance company in Washington, D.C. She started in human resources, then became a legal secretary there. She wore her curly brown hair down to her shoulders with bangs that framed her blue eyes. In her early 20s, she met Barry Morse, who was 7 years older. He was Italian and Jewish, tall and handsome, clever and enterprising. He had skipped college and now worked for his father, who owned a McDonald's franchise. Morse was married, but the relationship was breaking up. As soon as I met him, a voice in my head said, "You will marry him," Stormy told me. The voice of God. I know that sounds weird, but it was instant. Morse owned dozens of guns, and when he handled money for the family business, he carried a firearm, even though he didn't have a permit to do so. On Christmas Eve in 1984, while Morse was still married, he and Stormy smoked a little weed, and then he turned to her and proposed. Barry said, "You know, we're really good together," Stormy recalled. She agreed and said yes. Morse partied on the weekends and had bipolar disorder, but this did not especially trouble Stormy. A couple of months after they got engaged, Morse was arrested. He was later convicted of cocaine possession, intent to distribute marijuana, and carrying a concealed weapon. He was sentenced to 34 months in prison. That spring, while locked up, he finalized his divorce. On June 6, 1985, he and Stormy were married at the Frederick County Adult Detention Center. Morse told a reporter who covered the event for the Frederick News Post, "She'll be waiting for me at the gate when I walk out." In 1988, Stormy gave birth to a boy, the couple named Miles. She stayed at home while Morse tried his hand at different businesses, including owning a video store and producing country music. Morse frequently had outbursts of rage, and Stormy said he abused her. One time, he slammed the butt of a pellet rifle on her foot and broke her toe. Another time, he threw a glass that hit her in the head. When such episodes were over, Morse would cry, beg for forgiveness, and buy Stormy gold rings and necklaces. Law enforcement had taken Morse's weapons, and as a felon, he was prohibited from owning a firearm. But he got Stormy to purchase a .38 special revolver for him. She was reluctant to get him the gun, but was worried that he'd get in trouble if he tried to buy one himself. Firearms were part of Morse's identity, a characteristic no different from his love of country music. He just always wanted a gun, Stormy said. He was just one of those guys. Early one morning in June 1991, Stormy was paddling around their home in her pajamas. She went into the bathroom while Miles, almost three, was in the hallway, and Morse was around a corner. He picked up the revolver, and Stormy heard it go off. She ran to him. "I smelled the gun and saw him physically just hit the ground," she said. Part of Morse's head appeared to be gone. Without thinking,
Stormy scooped up Miles and ran to a neighbor's house. "I'm banging on the door," she told me, and when she opens it, I threw Miles into her hands and said Barry accidentally shot himself. Stormy called an ambulance, then crouched beside Morse. "I said a prayer over his body," she recalled. "I said, 'God, have mercy on his soul.' And then all of a sudden, lights flickered down, and I had this hand on my shoulder. A heavy voice said, 'He's with me.' The paramedics arrived, and Stormy watched her husband get zipped into a body bag. At that moment, a repossession agent showed up. He told her that he was looking for Morse, who, unbeknownst to Stormy, was in debt. The paramedics were in the process of moving the body, so she told the man, 'He's coming down the steps.' The repo man took the family car, leaving Stormy and Miles stranded. She called her mother, who drove over and retrieved them. Stormy felt that God had signaled that Morse's soul was safe and that she and her son would find a way forward. According to a federal data analysis by Cassandra Crisfari, an epidemiologist at Johns Hopkins University, 3,810 Americans died by suicide in 1991. 60% of those incidents involved a firearm. 80% of those who shot themselves were white men, which is not surprising since white men accounted for about 2/3 of gun owners in the United States. A year later, the New England Journal of Medicine published a study that linked the ready availability of firearms to an increased risk of suicide. The finding came at a sensitive moment for the National Rifle Association, the country's leading gun rights group. Violent crime, often involving guns, was surging across the country. Gang-related shootings seemed ubiquitous, and there were also sporadic mass shootings, including a notorious 1989 incident in Stockton, California, in which a man carrying an assault rifle opened fire at an elementary school playground, killing 5 children. Democratic lawmakers were in the process of passing bills that would establish a background check system and an assault weapons ban, and the NRA's membership had dropped from more than 3 million in the mid-80s to less than 2.5 million. Surveys of civilian gun owners showed that they mostly kept weapons for hunting. Firearms were tools of leisure and sustenance. To grow, the NRA needed to position the weapon more as a symbol of cultural defiance. Its messaging increasingly played up notions that the government was tyrannical, seeking to disarm law-abiding Americans, and willing to kill those who refused to comply. The NRA found common cause with anti-government conspiracy theorists at Ruby Ridge and religious extremists at Waco, and referred to law enforcement officials as jackbooted government thugs. It mounted a campaign to restrict the Centers for Disease Control and Prevention, which funded the New England Journal Suicide Study, from underwriting gun research. The NRA's research coordinator asserted, "Worldwide, nationwide, regionally, there is no relationship between gun availability and suicide rates." These public debates didn't register with Stormy, even after Morse's death was ruled a suicide. She and Miles had moved in with her parents. She gave her full attention to her son, who was in distress. He wasn't interested in interacting with other kids, and he rarely spoke. When his grandfather gave him watercolors, he used the brush on his face, coloring it red, as if recreating the last image of his father. Stormy thought Miles was too young for therapy, so she looked for hobbies that might help him engage with the world. When Miles was about 5, she noticed that he loved riding on her father's ATV, so she enrolled him in a racing program for children, in which he rode a 4-wheeler around a dirt track. "Motorsport opened me back up," Miles told me recently. "Racing became therapy for me." By the time Miles was 6, he was at the track so often that his 4-wheeler began to break down. The vehicle required a special bearing, and the only place to buy it nearby was a machine parts shop called Applied Industrial Technologies. When Stormy and Miles went there,
A man named Louis Tabler helped them. He was in his late 30s, short and wide, with an olive complexion, a neat beard, and a receding hairline. Tabler spent 2 hours searching for the bearing, and Stormy was impressed by his patience. Tabler ended up ordering the part, and when Stormy's father came in to pick it up, Tabler asked for permission to call his daughter. Tabler seemed responsible and kind, but also tough and fun. He had a number of tattoos, a cobra, a burning phoenix, a snake wrapped around a sword, and on his backside, the Rolling Stones tongue and lips logo. Tabler was a Republican and a member of the NRA who owned multiple guns, but he rarely discussed politics. Hunting was his passion, and he gave Stormy the impression that his firearms were merely a means to that end, just as they had been for the men in her family. Still, after Morse, she had concerns. "I did question Lou about his guns," Stormy recalled, "but he kept telling me he was safe." Tabler told Stormy that he had left home at 18 and never returned, and he avoided talking about his family. All Stormy knew was that his father's heart had failed early, and Tabler had developed heart disease too. Tabler, Stormy, and Miles became a family. Stormy had a Yorkshire Terrier Tabler called Toad, and the dog became his close companion. He took Stormy and Miles to restaurants, movies, concerts, and the Smithsonian. He went to Miles' races and bonded with him over NASCAR and baseball. For a while, Tabler coached third base for Miles' little league team. He also took him fishing and target shooting. "He was essentially my father," Miles recalled. Earlier in Tabler and Stormy's relationship, Tabler had told her that he'd been married once before, but that the relationship ended when his wife ran off with his best friend. Tabler wrote Stormy a letter laying bare his feelings and insecurities. "When I first met you, I knew you were the one very special woman that I could want, love, respect, and desire for the rest of my life," he wrote. "I'm not sure how I knew it, but it was clear as your blue eyes. You've changed me, changed my entire outlook on life. I am totally committed to you, and everything I do and say and the way I am with you is due to the love I feel for you." Tabler went on, "I want you to be my wife one day. I think we have something very special that can last forever, but I need to know that I'm the only man you want or it will never work." The couple discussed marriage, but Stormy wanted to keep the last name Morse to match her son. Then Tabler informed her that they didn't have to get married at all, because if they stayed together, they would be considered in the eyes of the law. He said, "I'll take care of you, and you take care of me, and I'll leave you everything." "Stormy told me." A marriage license, he told her, was just a piece of paper. She didn't know that a couple can't enter into a common law marriage in the state of Maryland. In 1997, Stormy used funds she'd received from Morse's life insurance to place a down payment on a home in Hagerstown, a rural part of Maryland. Tabler, Stormy said, did not have any savings to contribute, but that was fine by her. Something good could come from Morse's death, and the house was quaint, with a large dome skylight and a wooden footbridge that led to the front door. Stormy and Tabler both signed the mortgage documents, and then, on the same day, signed an agreement they'd drawn up together. It contained 12 vows, including, "I know I need to change some, but it must be my decision to change. I don't want to be bossed around. I'll try not to boss you either. And I will try to be as honest with you as I can and be the kind of person you can count on." The last vow read, "When I open up and tell you about my feelings, sometimes it will be like handing you a baby bird. Please hold and handle it with care." The couple agreed that Tabler would earn their living, while Stormy handled what she called the woman stuff. She cooked, cleaned, did laundry, and maintained their 2 acres of property. Tabler also needed help managing his heart condition and required near constant reassurance that Stormy was devoted to him. That insecurity, which Stormy attributed to his first marriage, soon became possessiveness, and her relationships with her family and friends gradually withered. Tabler also became critical of Miles, whose presence seemed to irk him.
Miles was skinny and, like his dad, had a prominent nose and dark features. As a teenager, he learned to skateboard and play the guitar. He sometimes got into trouble at school, but generally kept to himself. Tabler picked fights with him about chores. He was just physically aggressive and in your face, Miles said, trying to start an argument. When Stormy wasn't around and things escalated, Miles said, Tabler would hit him, either with a belt or with a fist. In Stormy's opinion, men were inherently violent. Once, when she and Tabler got into an argument, he shoved her. Miles, who was 15 or 16, came to her defense. Stormy decided to let them fight. I figured they just needed to get it over with, she said. After surviving one traumatic relationship, Stormy said she was trying to avoid more upheaval. Besides, she loved Tabler and believed that he loved her too. But the rift between him and Miles widened. After Miles graduated from high school in 2006, he moved out. He stayed with his grandparents and worked at Quiznos and at a movie theater. Eventually, he got into car detailing. Tabler's clogged arteries kept death on his mind. He took numerous daily medications and was in and out of Johns Hopkins Hospital in Baltimore, where doctors inserted multiple stents. Before every surgery, he shaved his forearms in preparation for IVs, then drove to Applied Industrial, where a colleague would take him to the hospital about an hour away. He didn't want Stormy to drive him. It made him anxious. In 2007, Tabler made Stormy the sole beneficiary of his life insurance policy and his retirement account. He named her the executor of his estate, and in his will, he said that he wanted to be cremated. A portion of his ashes, he wrote, should be scattered at the Blackwater National Wildlife Refuge, a nature preserve on Maryland's eastern shore that is a destination for hunters. The rest would stay with Stormy. The next year, Barack Obama ran for president, signaling the potential end of a government that under George W. Bush had been friendly to the NRA. During Bush's two terms, Republicans in Congress had allowed the federal assault weapons ban to lapse and passed a bill that shielded the gun industry from many liability lawsuits. In almost every way, Obama appeared to be Bush's opposite. He represented progressivism and multiculturalism, and he didn't appear to understand gun culture. Gun manufacturers and the NRA jointly launched a membership campaign called Prepare for the Storm in 2008. Tabler was an avid reader of the NRA's publications and took the organization's assertions as gospel. The group began feeding its audience an endless supply of outrage. It spent $15 million to blanket the country with television, print, and radio ads declaring that Obama would be the most anti-gun president in American history. In flyers and mailers and on a website called GunBanObama.com, the NRA described Obama's 10-point plan to change the Second Amendment. The claims, which were false, included allegations that he intended to ban the manufacturer, sale and possession of handguns, and the use of firearms for home self-defense. To many conservative working-class white men, Obama's ascendance was a sign that the social hierarchy had been reordered and that the future did not include them. The NRA tapped into this sentiment. On the campaign trail, Obama had talked about how blue-collar men had been uniquely harmed by a convergence of economic and social changes, leading to a loss of status and a sense of self. As a result, Obama said, they get bitter, they cling to guns or religion or antipathy to people who aren't like them. Though it was intended as an expression of sympathy, the language was coarse and the NRA exploited it. One prominent ad featured a hunter who said, because I believe in tradition American values, go to church, exercise my right to own a firearm, Barack Obama says I'm bitter. Well, I'm not bitter, I'm blessed. The NRA printed yard signs and t-shirts that read, I'm a bitter gun owner and I vote. Another ad included another hunter who asked of Obama, where is this guy from? And
a nod to the conspiracy theory that Obama had been born in Africa. The NRA's campaign successfully rejuvenated the gun rights movement, framing it as a fight against cultural erasure. Obama's election led to a historic surge in firearms sales, and Taylor saw himself as part of this movement, a kind of resistance soldier. His response to the messaging seemed quick and stark, like the flip of a switch, Miles said. He began referring to Democrats as fascists and Obama as a common N-word. He fretted about the prospect of the government confiscating his guns. Tabler told Stormy, "If they come for mine, I'm shooting out of the window." He added, "You'll be reloading for me." Tabler also talked about hiding in the woods of Camp David, the presidential retreat, which was nearby. He could use one of his rifles to assassinate Obama. Killing the president, Tabler told the family, would make him an American hero. Miles said, "I saw him become unhinged." Tabler increasingly loathed his job. "I'd feel bad every morning," Stormy said. He would go out and say, "I'm going to a fucking job I don't even like, doing stuff I don't fucking even want to do." He banned Stormy's family, including Miles, from the house. She had one good friend, whom she would sometimes visit while Tabler was at work. They hung out and smoked pot, which provided a respite from the tension. "It came down to, he wanted me home all the time," Stormy said. "He wanted me all to himself." Miles bounced around various jobs and homes, and by 2010, he was living out of his car. One night, he didn't have a safe place to park, and Stormy said he could come over. But when he pulled in the driveway, Tabler came to the front door and screamed, "You need to leave now." He raised a handgun and fired in Miles' direction, hitting some rocks. Miles fled. Tabler told Stormy that he'd shot a plastic round, not a real bullet, but she felt he was using his guns as a means of control, and she was overwhelmed with thoughts that he would one day kill Miles. Toad the dog had died, and Tabler had replaced him with two new Yorkshire Terriers. He spoiled them with treats, but kept an inventory of all the food in the house to make sure that Stormy wasn't secretly feeding Miles. Stormy worried that Miles would wind up on the street, so to pay for his car insurance, she sold the gold jewelry that Morse had bought her. In 2011, Tabler began carrying a concealed handgun, though he didn't have a permit. On several occasions, when he and Stormy were in the car together, he grew enraged, flashing the weapon at other drivers. He weighed more than 250 pounds and drank whiskey to ease his insomnia. His heart was packed with stents and a pacemaker. Surgical scars ran down his chest and inner thighs. Stormy remembered that sometimes, at night, Tabler would wake in a panic, grab a firearm, run to the front door, and check for intruders. He was scared to be alone in the house and started tracking the odometer of Stormy's car. One of his guns, a silver Taurus Judge revolver, had a laser sight. At home, he often held the loaded weapon and pointed the red dot at Stormy. "Because of Barry, I was used to having a gun in my face," she said. "So I always told him, if you accidentally shoot me, you'll have to report it to 911. Around this time, Tabler learned that he could leave his life savings to the NRA through its planned giving program. The NRA was by then the most significant advocacy organizations in the country, generating hundreds of millions of dollars in revenue a year. The group made constant appeals to its members for contributions, and it lured big donations by offering photographs in a vanity magazine, commemorative jewelry, and gold blazers. On August 1, 2011, without alerting Stormy, Tabler called the NRA and left a message. Pierce Shields, an assistant director of planned giving, got back to him that afternoon and later recounted in the conversation in a signed affidavit. "Lou informed me that he had heart disease since 1988, Shields wrote, "that he hated liberals, that his girlfriend

without having fulfilled this pledge. There is no organization that reflects my own personal views on freedom or that I feel is more deserving of my hard-earned money than the NRA. The two men continued to correspond over the next few weeks, and on August 26, Tabler made the beneficiary change official. On a form that inquired about spousal consent and acknowledgement, Tabler wrote NA. When asked to describe his relationship to the gun rights group, he said, "Friend of all Americans that care about the U.S. Constitution." Tabler emailed the form to his employer and then gave permission to the NRA to put his name on display at the group's headquarters. On the afternoon of August 31st, Shields and his boss, Tim Fisher, the NRA's director of planned giving, ate lunch with Tabler at a seafood restaurant in Frederick. Lou told me how his girlfriend Stormy was a lowlife and that her first husband committed suicide, Shields recalled of their meeting in his affidavit. He said that he would kick her out, but she would end up on the street. He also joked that if something ever happened to him, she was probably involved. Fisher added in an affidavit of his own that during lunch, Tabler was adamant about who he did not want to benefit from his 401k, and that, of course, was Stormy. He wrote that Tabler expressed his dismay that Stormy did not work outside the home and did not contribute financially. Fisher later sent Tabler a handwritten note. "I want to thank you again for your passion for freedom and the very significant gift you have made as evidence of that passion," Fisher wrote. He informed Tabler that a gold benefactor ring symbolizing his generosity was arriving soon. Tabler checked in with Applied Industrial to make sure that the company had registered the change. "I've been in the hospital for my heart twice in the last 2 months," he emailed. "My spirit will never rest if my girlfriend and her dumb, sick son end up with all that money I've been saving for 30 years. Miles now had a place to live and a steady job working on cars, but he felt a sense of family was still missing. A friend gave him a vinyl copy of Jimi Hendrix's Rainbow Bridge, and on December 23, 2011, he bought a six-pack, drove to his mother's house, and presented both the beer and the album as gifts to Tabler. He invited me to stay," Miles recalled. "We split the six-pack and fully listened to both sides of the album before I left that night. We actually had a good time together. It turned out to be an anomaly." The day after Christmas, Miles abruptly left work because his stomach was troubling him. He had to use the bathroom and didn't think he could wait until he got home. His mother's house was on the way, so he called and asked if he could stop by. She said yes, but while Miles was on the toilet, she heard Tabler screaming that he was unwelcome and an intruder in his home. Before Miles could pull up his pants, Tabler kicked in the door and pointed his revolver at him. "I'll fucking shoot you, boy," Tabler said, according to a police report. Miles lunged at Tabler and the two wrestled. The report said Miles grabbed Tabler's gun hand and pointed it toward the ceiling, and Tabler told him to let go because the gun might discharge. Stormy intervened and managed to take the gun away. At some point, Tabler had dialed 911, but then hung up before speaking to an operator. The police showed up at the house, where an officer interviewed everyone and concluded, "I did not see any reason for Tabler to resort to the threat of deadly force." The revolver had been fully loaded, and Tabler was charged with first-degree assault, second-degree assault, and reckless endangerment. Soon after the incident, Stormy recalled, Tabler met with his attorney, who told him that he was going to lose his guns because of the case. You're listening to The New Yorker magazine on Sun Sounds of Arizona, read by your volunteer broadcaster, Cicely Tiernan. And continuing on with our story. When Tabler got home, he was sullen and quiet. But Tabler had a small consolation prize. He'd received his NRA ring and appeared delighted to wear it in front of Stormy. The jewelry represented a secret that would enable him to

0: to control her even after he died. On New Year's Eve, Stormy went with Tabler to the home of a hunting friend. In handwritten notes from around that time, Stormy wrote that Tabler didn't drink that night, and that they had fun. It was the last time we had sex, she recalled. Early on the morning of January 10th, while it was still dark, Tabler, who was then 56, told Stormy that his heart was bothering him. He planned to go into the office, he said, and then, following his custom, drive with a colleague to Johns Hopkins for surgery. Tabler shaved his forearms and dressed in blue jeans and a camouflage fleece jacket, but did not wear his NRA ring. As he walked out the door, he was holding his 12-gauge pump-action shotgun in a case. Tabler told Stormy that he was lending it to a friend. He hugged and kissed her. They both said, "I love you," and then Stormy added, "Don't worry about your surgery. I'll be there." She heard him drive off in his company-issued white Chevy pickup. Around 45 minutes later, Tabler drove into the empty Allied industrial lot and parked behind the loading dock. He unlatched the tailgate of his truck. In one hand, he held the shotgun. In the other, he held a stick with a V-shaped carved into one end. He positioned the gun's butt against the open tailgate and the muzzle against his chest. Then Tabler pushed the stick against the trigger, sending a round of birdshot through his heart. Soon afterward, a colleague arrived and found Tabler lying beside a dumpster. Blood trickled out of the corner of his mouth and covered his clothes. The colleague touched Tabler's hand, which he later described as ice cold. Stormy was still at home. As the morning wore on, she had called Tabler to check in, but he hadn't picked up. She tried him many more times and became concerned. A friend of hers worked across the street from Applied Industrial, and Stormy asked her to check on him. She kept saying to me, "There's police over there. Somebody's dead behind a trash can. All I can see is sneakers," Stormy recalled. She knew it was Tabler, and when the authorities finally notified her, Stormy's first thought was, "You motherfucker, you. How did you hug me when you walked out the door knowing what you were about to do?" When a person enters a state of suffering and has thoughts of self-harm, they tend to reach for what is readily available. A firearm requires little effort to use and is almost certainly to result in a fatality, which helps explain why gun suicide has accounted for a majority of suicide deaths in the United States every year since at least 1968. When Moore shot himself in 1991, gun fatalities in America were more or less evenly split between suicide and homicide. In 2012, when Tabler shot himself, there were 20,666 gun suicides in the U.S., or 62% of all gun deaths. This ratio remains stable, and the victims of these suicides have hardly changed either. Nearly 80% of them are white men. The NRA has never released demographic information about its members, but research continues to show that white men are, by a wide margin, the Americans most likely to own firearms. Until recently, after the organization was beset by corruption scandals, it was the center of the Second Amendment movement and guided the behavior of millions of followers. Since 2013, it has lost at least two employees, both white men, to gun suicide. A third died the same way in 2020, soon after the NRA fired him. 3 years later, an article published in one of the organization's magazines declared, "It is simply not proven that gun control will significantly reduce suicide rates." Acknowledging otherwise would mean recognizing that a public health crisis has been unfolding among the gun industry's top customers. On January 11th, the day after Tabler's suicide, Stormy contacted Applied Industrial. There was a little more than $2,000 in Tabler's checking account, and Stormy needed money to live on to pay the mortgage, medical debts, and credit card bills. When she reached someone at the company, she learned that she would receive about $41,000 in life insurance money, but the nearly $500,000 in Tabler's retirement account would go to the NRA. The irony that Tabler had died by gun suicide only deepened her devastation. "I just bawled," Stormy said. Still, she assumed that Given the circumstances, the NRA would refuse the money. She sent a handwritten fax to Applied Industrial, informing the company that she was contesting the beneficiary change. In the meantime, Miles moved home to be with his mom, and they began to sell everything of value. In early March, Fisher, the NRA's planned giving director, learned that Tabler had died. He emailed Applied Industrial, pointing out that Tabler had been dead for 2 months and that accounts with properly designated beneficiaries are generally available for distribution within 7 to 10 business days. He went on, We want to do whatever is needed to make this process smooth. Meanwhile, multiple debt collectors had filed claims against Tabler's estate. The Register of Wills informed Stormy that she also owed an inheritance tax, since she was now the sole owner of the home. As a favor, a neighbor of Stormy, who was a lawyer, spoke to the NRA's Assistant General Counsel, Sarah Gervais, on her behalf. The neighbor raised the possibility that the organization might give up some of the money, according to Gervais, who recounted the exchange in an email with Applied Industrial in early June. Gervais wrote that she informed Stormy's neighbor that the NRA is not willing to settle this. Tabler's cause of death did not seem to have any bearing on the organization's position. Stormy started cold calling lawyers in the hope of finding anyone to fight one of the most powerful political organizations in the country. Everyone she called turned her down until she happened on Paul Jorgensen, an attorney who had moved to Maryland in the 1970s after a stint in San Francisco during the height of the counterculture. He wore enormous glasses and worked in a dim, ramshackle office among stacks of old storage boxes and piles of paper. "The law is bullshit," he told me. "It favors whoever has the most money." Jorgensen matched the NRA's tenacity. Recounting the experiences of Stormy and Miles and compiling records to substantiate their stories, he argued that his client, as Tabler's dutiful partner for some 20 years, was entitled to his savings. The fight dragged on for 18 months. Stormy's debts grew alongside Tabler's 401k account balance, which by February 2014 had reached nearly $545,000. That month, Stormy signed a settlement with the NRA. She felt that it was her only choice, her financial burdens were too large, and she didn't want to lose her home. She received $105,000, and the organization took the rest. Her portion didn't last long. She covered the family's debts and said she'd pay Jorgensen tens of thousands of dollars. Stormy was grateful for her attorney's work, but remained consumed by feelings of rage and injustice. "It's a total mindfuck," she told me. "The NRA fucking played Lou. They viewed him as a sucker, filled up his mind with a bunch of bullshit, and scammed him." The NRA, Sarah Gervais, and Pierce Shields did not respond to requests for comment. Tim Fisher could not be reached. He and Shields no longer work for the organization. In 2015, Stormy got her first job since giving birth to Miles, as a cashier at a local gas station. After a disagreement with her boss, she was fired and took a position at a nursing home. Her responsibilities there, she said, included bathing patients and changing their bedpans. During the pandemic in 2021, a patient asked her to take some clothes to Goodwill, which was a breach of company policy. Stormy obliged and again was fired. She then found a job at FedEx as a package handler. She is now 64 and works night and early morning shifts from 10:30 p.m. to 9 a.m. 6 days a week. Miles still lives with Stormy. For the past 8 years, his girlfriend and her daughter, who is going into fifth grade, have lived at the house too. Miles considers the child his own. He's found a bit of solace in his closeness with her and in being attentive, patient, and kind. He suffers from intense anxiety, which he manages with medical marijuana. "The adults in the house pool their resources. We're surviving," Stormy told me in February. She and Miles sat across from me at their dining room table. Sunshine poured through the dome skylight. After her night shift, Stormy's eyes were raw and red-rimmed. As she talked about money, she began to cry. "I'm not going to be able to retire," she said. "I'm just catching up. I want to make sure I keep this house. The roof needs urgent repairs, and the siding needs a fresh coat of paint. The deck was rotting, but Stormy couldn't afford to fix it, so she had it torn down. There's also still a hole in the bathroom door where Tabler had kicked it during his final confrontation with Miles. Not long ago, Stormy dislocated her shoulder at work, and workers' compensation accidentally overpaid her by $3,000. She didn't realize it and used the money. Now she has to pay it back. Last year, she had a mild stroke. You're worried about every day, Stormy said. Just to make sure that everything's taken care of and bills are paid, or what else can fucking happen? I asked about Tabler's firearms, and Stormy told me that, immediately after his death, she stored them with a friend. She did not want guns in her home. Miles, she said, gets depressed, and he's only seen men take care of issues by killing themselves. I asked Miles if he thought he would have died by gun suicide if he had access to weapons. I definitely do, he answered. Before Tabler died, he composed an email on his work account that he never sent. I woke up at 2:30 this morning, it read. Decided not to go to the hospital again. This isn't life. He signed off. Tell everyone I'm sorry. I couldn't take it anymore. The email surfaced during Stormy's fight with the NRA. When she was forced to sell the family's valuables for money, one of the items she pawned was Tabler's gold benefactor ring. For her, it symbolized deception and heartlessness, but for Tabler, it was proof that he had served the cause of freedom. His ashes are in a box in Stormy's cluttered garage, while Morse's are inside the house. The story was published in partnership with The Trace, a nonprofit news organization covering guns in America. Mike Spies is a senior writer at The Trace and a 2017 Livingston Awards finalist. Profiles: Johnny Knoxville, America's God of Mischief. What moves the star of Jackass to risk his life for our entertainment? A Very Serious Investigation by Molly Young. Johnny Knoxville doesn't keep track of how many bones he's broken. When asked for a number earlier this summer, he balked. The notion of accounting struck Knoxville, the star and co-creator of the Jackass franchise, as silly. Double digits, he told me after a long pause. My ankles three times apiece. Arms, hands, elbows. A lot. It was a load-bearing unit. That a lot. Knoxville's other workplace injuries include a urethral tear, an orbital fracture resulting in globe luxation, in layman's terms, the partial popping out of his eyeball, herniated discs, lacerations, burns, and 16 concussions. Only two of the original Jackass cast members remain in full possession of their own teeth, and Knoxville is not one of them. The three TV seasons, five films, and plentiful offshoots that make up the global Jackass juggernaut share a no-frills format. In them, men, and later one woman, perform stunts and pranks. Some of the segments are one-liners promoted to three dimensions. A man farts into a trumpet. A man pole vaults into a palm tree. Some make fanciful use of mousetraps, barrels, explosives, slingshots, stilts, toilets, tightropes, and other classic comedy props. There are gross-out gags, the sweatsuit cocktail, butt piercing, and a tremendous amount of penis work. Some stunts speak the universal language of physical comedy with a math-like elegance. A man dressed in a Velcro suit skateboards up a ramp and splats against the side of a passing truck that is also coated in Velcro, and truckside the man is conveyed off-screen. Nabokov's definition of humor as a loss of balance and appreciation of losing it summarizes Jackass's spirit and mechanics. Jackass wouldn't work without its lovable ensemble cast, but Knoxville is the obvious ringleader. When you watch him crash into a fruit cart or electrocute his friends, it is tempting to think of him as a minor god sent down from Olympus for the amusement of higher entities, an emissary of mischief loosed upon mortals who are powerless to resist or understand him. Get a load of this, you imagine Zeus saying as Knoxville jet skis through a garden hedge. The star is famous for his laugh, which sounds like friendly fire, and for his face, which is remarkably handsome. But mostly he is famous for risking his life more often and more mirthfully than any of his peers. For the sake of the footage, Knoxville has been charged by a herd of buffalo while on roller skates, attacked by multiple bulls, flipped by a yak, shot from a cannon, strapped to a rocket, and knocked out by a heavyweight boxer. Jackass has inspired not only imitative TV shows and YouTube stars Mr. Beast, the brothers Paul, but whole categories of the internet, including DIY prank content, challenge videos, and fail compilations. Within the small group of professionals, football players, stuntmen, MMA fighters, paid to destroy their bodies for mass entertainment, Knoxville, at 55, has proved preposterously durable. Filming on the fifth and allegedly final film, Jackass Best and Last, wrapped in February, 26 years after the franchise premiered, that gives Knoxville a solid decade on Evel Knievel, and far more time than the average prize fighter. For the past few years, he has rented a home in the valley. His neighborhood has a suburban sense of self-control, with houses crouched behind tidy yards of drought-resistant flora. There are no sweeping views, no architectural triumphs. It is a neighborhood you'd sooner associate with a prosperous dentist than with a new movie star. On a sunny weekend, Knoxville emerged from his house in bubblegum pink board shorts and with omnidirectional silver hair, his face lacquered in sunblock. We planned to go for a surf. The first south swell of the season had arrived and would soon climax in the barreling 8-foot waves along Southern California's coast. Knoxville, who is not an experienced surfer, was unflapped by the forecast. He slid into the driver's seat of a Chevy Tahoe and applied a pair of sunglasses. "Let's make some mistakes," he said, peeling out. He headed west, up and over Malibu's humped green hills. As we descended toward the Pacific, the air and terrain grew salty. Parking lots overflowed. The first day of a seasonal swell is always a frenzied event, and we watched surfers sprint seaward as though gold had been discovered offshore. Point Dume, where Knoxville parked, is an enclave that managed to retain some of its beachside funk up through the 1990s. Now it is a place where Kamala Harris and Sergey Brin own houses. "I surf like a crippled gorilla," Knoxville warned me on the sand as he zipped into a thick wetsuit. We watched a surfer drop into a wave and carve expert lines, smacking the lip to throw a jet of spray into his friend's face, hopefully his friend. Knoxville climbed onto his board and paddled out, pausing halfway to untangle a kelp ribbon from his leash. Upon reaching the lineup, he sat upright. "I didn't think I was going to make it," he said. While resting his arms, Knoxville commented appreciatively on the weather and the view of sandstone cliffs. He seemed pleased to be in the sun, pleased to be in the water, pleased to pee in his wetsuit. Occasionally, he zoned out, gazing far into the distance and dropping out of conversation. "Sorry," he said after one zone out, "sometimes I go to Tijuana for a moment." When a set rolled in, Knoxville aimed unhesitatingly for a hefty wave. He windmilled past the surfer we'd admired from the shore, who backed away in fear of carnage. The wave pitched. Knoxville popped up and flew 100 yards toward the beach, as easy as a kid on a zip line. At the end of the ride, he dismounted and got creamed by an even heftier wave. His board shot skyward and vanished into a jeer of foam. His silvery head was lost in a tumble. All went quiet as the wave expended itself toward the shallows, and the hush was broken by a hoot. Those who know him best are baffled by Knoxville's, well, nobody agrees on what to call it. Daredevilry? Foolishness? Insanity? Compulsion? Damage? Courage? Masochism? I don't know exactly how to describe it. Spike Jonze, who has produced every installment of Jackass, said, "It doesn't come from outside. It's an inner quality." Knoxville's cousin, Roger Allen Wade, who has also known him longer than most people alive, was equally stumped. He's got a golden heart and a soul to match. The great mystery is what's going round and round inside that carnival brain. Knoxville's whatever it is topples the logic of movie making itself. Bankable leading men are not meant to imperil their lives by performing unrehearsed, death-defying stunts. Medics on Jackass sets are instructed to hold back as much as possible to avoid ruining good footage. You're supposed to ensure the leading man in a Hollywood feature film, keeping him intact, the cast member Stephen Glover, alias Steve-O, said. It makes no sense. It made no sense to Knoxville's family and friends after the first broken bone, and they're no closer to understanding it now. He has won fame and fortune and critical acclaim for his stunts, but he might have finagled those things without sustaining quite so many traumatic brain injuries in the process. He has 3 children, a wife, and an extended family whom he loves. Nobody forced him to get in the bull ring or turn a gun on himself. So why does he do it? What makes Johnny run? For clues, it's best to begin with his Tennessee hometown, from which he lifted his stage name. Born Philip John Clapp in 1971, Knoxville has unmistakable Southern origins. He has lived in Los Angeles long enough to have dropped sir and ma'am from his sentences, but the honorifics are still implied. Doors are held open, please and thank yous delivered promptly. He is polite to the point of inefficiency, seeing to it that everyone within reach is comfortable and hydrated and has a ride to wherever they are headed next. Knoxville's parents, Phil Clapp and Lemoyne Huck Clapp, attended rival high schools in Knoxville. Phil was a star athlete and a ham. Lemoyne was a movie star beautiful and made sure everyone knew it. The family lived in a split-level house with a double carport. There were woods in the back, rose bushes in the front, and a pony named Bo Diddley in the yard. Phil ran a tire company that he'd inherited from his father. Lemoyne baked black bottom pies and managed the household. The neighborhood was close-knit. When Bo Diddley escaped his pen, the whole block fanned out to track him down. Knoxville is the baby of the family, born 7 and 10 years respectively, after his older sisters, Kristen and Lynn. It was an unplanned pregnancy. As an infant, Knoxville was voluptuously plump. At mealtimes, he ate so rapidly that it took a pit crew of Clapp's females to refill the boy's infant feeder with puree. Other than feeding Bo Diddley, Knoxville was exempt from chores. He never mowed the yard, Lynn said. We babied him real bad. To spare their brother the trouble of walking, the girls carried him from place to place. When he was threatened with a spanking, they hid him from the parental hand. It was like having a pet monkey, Wade, Knoxville's cousin, said. All they needed was an organ grinder. Knoxville made trouble as soon as he could walk. If Lynn went to get her hair done at the beauty parlor, Knoxville might aim a water balloon at the fresh coif. If she had a date over to the house, he'd yank his underwear up like a sumo wrestler and streak through the den. None of this ruffled his mother. PJ could have killed the Pope, and my mama would say, Pope deserved it, Lynn told me. As long as the girls could remember, Knoxville was in and out of the hospital for asthma. Lemoyne kept a hawk eye on his breathing. Her son would go quiet when he felt his airways narrowing. Several times a year, the family rushed him to the hospital mid-attack for an adrenaline injection. Oh my God, Knoxville said when asked about those visits. I've done a lot of drugs in my time, and I've never had a rush like that. Adrenaline, he said, was like sniffing an 8-ball of cocaine all at once. He liked it very much. Better than adrenaline was the feeling that followed. Later in life, Knoxville read about a set of experiments conducted by the Air Force researcher John Stapp, who who was assigned to test how much force a body could withstand when ejected from a plane. Stapp had buckled himself into a rocket-powered sled and accelerated to more than 600 miles per hour before slamming to a stop. In the hospital, he experienced what he called survival euphoria. Strangely enough, Stapp did not describe it as a sense of joy or relief. Instead, it drenched him in a hunger for greater risk. When Knoxville read about Stapp, he thought back to his childhood asthma attacks and oxygen masks and the adrenaline shots that pinned him to the wall before bringing back his breath, and how all of that compared to the post-stunt rush. Yeah, that's it, he thought. Survival euphoria. A love of attention and a taste for adrenaline, two suggestive ingredients. To this brew, add Knoxville's father. Trace it back to Phil, Wade said. He was the genuine, authentic, original jackass. Phil ran his tire company as a merger of successful business and amateur circus. His associates had names like Ass Kickin' Robert, Big George, Boxcar, and Super Dick. When he wasn't feeding the men milkshakes spiked with X-lax or mailing fake IRS audit letters to their homes, Phil amused himself with antics like the Mongoose Box, a contraption installed in his company showroom with a sign reading, "Mongoose, do not touch." He put a rope around the box and said, "Nobody go near, it's dangerous." Kristen told me, which of course only drew more attention to it. When customers got close to the box, Phil flipped a switch that ejected a spring-loaded stuffed animal. People would jump out of their skin, Kristen said. I have no idea where he got the idea in his head. And that's all we have time for today. Molly Young is a contributing writer for the New York Times Magazine. We are at the conclusion of this week's The New Yorker Magazine program. This is your Sun Sounds of Arizona volunteer broadcaster, Cicely Tiernan. Thank you for tuning in this week, and I invite you to join me next week for another new edition of The New Yorker Magazine. Have a great week, and stay tuned to Sun Sounds of Arizona.
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1: 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Drop your head forward, chin to the chest. Drop the head forward, chin to the chest. Stay there a minute. Stretch that neck. And turn your face up to the ceiling, stretching. Turn your face up to the ceiling. And relax. Ear to the shoulder, shoulders relaxed. Ooh. And up, ear to the shoulder. And up, again the first side, ear to the shoulder, shoulders relaxed. And up, and ear to the shoulder. And up. Turn your face over the shoulder towards the back. Turn your face over the shoulder towards the back. And come back to the front. And now the other side. Turn your face over the shoulder towards the back. And come back to the front. And drop your head forward and let's rotate gently around once in each direction. Rotate gently around once in each direction. Remember, the pops and the cracks are good. That's just loosening you up. Pain is not gain, however. Pain is not gain. So if it hurts, take it easy. You'll get there. Terrific. Rotating first one way and then the other. And straighten your head up. And let's just knock on our head. Just make some soft fists and just knock, knock, knock all over your head. Just getting some blood and energy and circulation, all those good things up in that brain area. Just knock on your head. Tap, tap, tap, tap. Tap, tap, tap, tap. Terrific. And now open your hands and pat your face. Pat, pat, pat. Just pat. Little hard. You know, not hard, hard, but, you know, really feel it. Not soft pats. Just kind of slap yourself in the face and get some energy up there. Makes you beautiful. Really does. Makes you handsome. Yeah. And slap yourself in the face a little teeny bit. Great. Are you smiling? I hope so. That's what life's about. Smiling. Loving living. Lift up your shoulders way up. And relax. Lift your shoulders way up. Lift them up to your ears and feel your spine stretch. Ooh, feel your tummy get little. And stretch those shoulders up. That's what happens when you stretch your shoulders up. You feel your spine stretching. You feel your abdomen, your tummy tucking in. And relax. One more time. Shoulders way up. And relax. And now right shoulder up. And relax. Left shoulder up. And relax. Right shoulder up. And relax. Left shoulder up. And relax. Shoulders way up. And way to the back and down and to the front. Don't forget the front. Shoulders way up and to the back and down and to the front. Shoulders way up and to the back and down and to the front. Take a long, deep breath. Always visualizing, just inhaling all this light, this good stuff. And exhaling any negative, which is gray. Send it away. Send that gray away. And your right arm up over your head and arch to the left. Arm up over the head and arch to the left. And we're going to do waist bounces. And we're bouncing to the left. right arm up, arched over your head, and bouncing to the left, and bounce, and bounce, and bounce, and bounce, and bounce. Remember, don't just wave your arm back and forth. This is in your waist. The arm moves, but the motion really comes from your waist. Are you still bouncing? I hope so. Let's get skinny in the waist, and bounce, and bounce, and two, and three, and four, and five, and six, and bouncing, and seven, and eight, and nine, and 10. Terrific, and relax. Left arm straight up over the head, and arching to the right. And now we're gonna bounce to the right. And remember, coming from the waist, put your mind where your body is. This is your body's time, so think about it. Okay, here we go, 10, and one, and two, and three, bounce from the waist, and four, breathing, five, and six, and seven, and eight, and nine, and 10. You know, sometimes if you hold your breath, it's much harder to exercise, much, much harder. Breathing makes it easy. Breathing makes you less sore if you breathe when you exercise. And that sounds ridiculous, I know, because you always breathe. But sometime in between, you kind of hold your breath if you think something is going to be hard. So monitor your breathing as we move along. Okie doke. Both arms up over your head, straight up. Interlock your fingers. And if it's comfortable, turn your palms away from the top of the head. Position is arms up over the head, fingers interlocked. And if it's comfortable, turn the palms away from the head. If not, keep your arms very straight. Then we're going to lean to the right and hold it. One, two, and three, and four. And up, and the other side. Keep your arms straight and hold it. And one, and two, and three, and four, and up, and lean. And one, and two, three, and four, and up, and lean the other way. Two, and three, and four, and now relax. That felt really good. Arms out to the side, arms out to the side, palms down, and we're going to rotate our arms. Big circles. You know, when we work together, always remember, don't be around any cabinets or places where you can hit yourself. Are you still rotating? Keep going. I'm talking, but I expect you to keep rotating those arms in a big circle. Big, big circle. Big circle. Breathing. You know, it's always good. Keep rotating. It's always good to meet in a special place where you're comfortable. It's not too hot, not too cold, and you can't hit anything when we're getting wild and crazy here. So, okay. And relax. Lift the shoulders up. And relax. Okay, now we're going to stomp our feet. And you say, okay, Gay, you always make us stomp our feet. What does that mean? It means you get blood and oxygen and circulation to the bottom of your feet. And especially if you have to sit in a chair a lot, it's good for you. It's really good. So let's do what's good for us. Let's stomp. Remember, if you live upstairs or you're have a room upstairs, tell people downstairs, you're going to stomp. Stomp, stomp, stomp. Lift those knees up and stomp and stomp and stomp and stomp and stomp and stomp and stomp and stomp. Stomp and smile, stomp and smile, stomp and smile and stomp and smile and stomp and smile. Great. Lift the right foot up and rotate at the ankle. Complete rotation. A complete rotation. Put a smile on your face. Complete rotation. If your ankle hurts, just kind of skip over that part, and eventually you'll be able to do it. Trust me, if you have arthritis, just kind of skip a little bit, and pretty soon it'll warm up, and you'll be able to do it. Rotate the other direction. Rotate your ankle in the other direction. Terrific. And now relax. And lift the other foot up and rotate at the ankle, first one direction, and then the other. First one direction, and then the other. Rotating, a complete rotation. We're still on the first direction. Don't change it. Rotating, rotating. Now we're going to go to the opposite direction. Rotating. And one way may be easier. And rotate and relax. Okay, come up on your toes. You're sitting, but you're coming up on your toes. Just feel the arch in your foot stretch. Put the heels down. And now we're going to do it rapidly. And we're going to do 10 of these. And lift, and lift, way up, and lift, up on your toes, and four, and five, and six, and seven, and eight, and nine, and 10. And relax. Now we're going to come back on our heels. Come back on our heels, lift our toes up. One, and two, really lift, and three, feel the Achilles tendon stretching, and four, and five, and six, and seven, and eight, and nine, and 10. Wow, that was good. Okay, knees together, inside of the knees together, and we're gonna lift the foot to the outside, and of course, this is for the knees, the hips. It's really good for you, but you gotta be sure you keep those knees together. So just in case, we're gonna put our hand down there and hold our knees together gently. And lift the right leg up, and one, and two, and breathe, and three, and four, and smile, and five, and six, and seven, and eight, and nine, and 10, and relax. Now the other side, and you know, this time, let's keep one hand on the knees so they stay together, but let's put the other hand on the left hip, because if you know what's happening to your body, it's better. You'll really understand what exercise does for you when you feel the movement. So we're gonna hold the left hip as we lift to the outside, lift the foot up to the outside. And one, and two, feel it, and three, and four, and five, and six, getting a workout, and seven, and eight, and nine, breathing, and 10, and relax. And now we're gonna do leg swings, sitting up nice and straight. We'll swing to the front. The foot never touches the ground. And swing, one, and two. The count is when you're out, and don't put your foot down. And three, and four, and five, and six, and seven, and eight, nine, and 10, and relax. And the other leg, and lift, and one, and two, and three, and four, good, and five. The count is when you're out, and six, and seven, and eight, and nine, and 10. Great, that's wonderful. Now we're gonna lift both legs up. And when you do this, you may need to have a little support. So put your hands on the arms of the chair. If your chair doesn't have arms, hold onto the seat and lift both legs up. Lift both legs up. And we're gonna open the legs as wide as you can and bring them back together. A safe distance, be sure you're secure. Put a smile on your face. Here we go, open up the legs. One, back together. Two, back together. Three, back together, breathing. Four, back together. Five, back together. Let's see if we can do 10. Six, back together. Seven, back together. Eight, back together. Nine, back together. And 10, and relax. Again, a long, deep breath, bringing in all the good stuff. And exhaling any negative. Okay, we're gonna do bottom rolls. Here we go, sitting up nice and straight, rolling from side to side. It's a very gentle roll. Never, never press yourself to go too far because that's unsafe in a chair. So we're gonna do little rolls where we really feel a little bulge kind of on each side of the bottom, the hip, if you will. All right, and bottom roll. And roll, and roll, and roll, and roll, and smile, and roll, and smile. Ooh, let's get down here. And bottom rolls. Okay, stop for a minute, take a long, deep breath. And now I'd like you to make your hands into soft fists. And we're gonna bring one up, and then the other up and down as we roll on the bottom. So when you roll to the side, bring your arm up. When you're going to the other side, roll. Bring the other arm up, bring the other arm up. And what this does is help you to be coordinated. Can you believe that? Bottom rolls help you to be coordinated, but it's true, it's so true. So here we go, bottom rolls. When you roll to the side, that arm goes up. And then it comes down, you roll to the other side, the arm goes straight up, you have soft fists. Here we go. Let's do the bottom roll dance. And one, and two, good, and three, and four. Feel it in your waist, and five. And six, and seven, good, eight, and nine, and 10. Let's go for 20, and 11, and 12, and 13, and 14. Bottom roll, 15, arms up, 16, 17, 18, 19, and 20. Aha, that was nice. Okay, sitting up nice and straight, we're gonna bring the right arm bent to the back, palm up. And this is a little bit hard, but you know, it's good for putting on clothes and fixing zippers in the back and all that kind of stuff. It gives you a lot of mobility in that respect. Okay, put your arm in the center of your back, palm up, and you, with the other hand, you're going to reach across the shoulder and try to touch. Try to touch. It's hard, I know. I know. Now, let's relax a minute and talk. If you want to have like a washcloth or a handkerchief or a kerchief or whatever, or a piece of cloth will do fine. You know, just hold that in one hand and sling it over your back and kind of hold that way. Kind of hold the bottom hand to the left hand with a kerchief, a piece of cloth in between. And then easily you can just kind of keep slipping, slipping, slipping, slipping until your fingers touch. Can you feel that stretch? Okay, let's relax and let's try it on the other side again. Directions are, bend your arm, put it in your, to your back, palm up, and reach across and try to touch the fingers. Try to touch. And if you can't, you know, for next time, have a kerchief or a handkerchief or something so that you can try the throwing that over and grabbing it with the bottom hand and eventually just getting them together, okay? All right, relax. We'll do the first side again. Stretch and touch. Stretch and touch. I can touch much better on one side than I can the other, you know. That's always the way. And relax. And stretch. And stretch. And relax. Okay, shake your arms out a little bit. Shake your arms out a little bit. And now we're going to hold opposite elbows with opposite hands and bring them up over your head. We've done this exercise many times together. Really good for your shoulders, your back. Opposite hands hold opposite elbows. So you've got a little square kind of laying on your chest. And we're going to lift it up as high as we can. Lift, lift, lift. And now relax. And we're going to put a breathing with this. You're going to inhale as you begin to lift and lift and lift. Inhaling, feel your abdomen full of air. Inhaling, put your mind where your body is. Inhaling and lift and exhale and relax. Okay, we're going to do, let's do 10 of these. See how that goes, okay? Don't be lazy. Remember, this is the time for your body. Give it a little time. It'll work well for you. Inhale and lift. Lift, lift, lift, lift. Exhale and down. Inhale and lift. This is two. Lift. And exhale and down. Inhale and lift. Exhale and down. Inhale and lift. Exhale and down. Inhale and lift. This is five. Exhale and down. I'm having so much fun though, sometimes I can't count. Inhale and lift. And exhale and down. That's six. Inhale and lift. Lift, lift, lift. Exhale and down. Inhale and lift. Exhale and down. Inhale and lift. Exhale and down. And shake your arms out a little bit. Oh, that was really good. You know why we do exercise, like a lot of the things at the top of the body, we do them consecutively, is because the body gets warm. And when the body is warm, it works so much better. Not hot, just warm. Okay, sitting up nice and straight. Sitting up nice and straight. We're going to do an exercise. This is for tension and for strength of the spine. So pay close attention. We've done this together before, but I'm going to add a little something here. So here we go. I want you to lift your shoulders up and back and press your chest out away from the back of the chair. Stretch it, stretch it, stretch it. And now relax. Let your head come forward, chin on the chest, shoulders roll forward, and the spine presses against the back of the chair. Inhale. As you lift the head up, shoulders to the back, chest is way out. I mean, really press, really press. Shoulders way back, head way up. Ooh, that feels good. Now, Exhale as you drop the head forward, chin on the chest, the shoulders roll forward, and the spine touches the back of the chair. And once again, inhale as you come up. Head up, shoulders back, chest out, holding all that air in. And now exhale as you slowly come forward, chin to the chest, shoulders roll forward, spine touches the back of the chair. Now we're going to add something. I'd like you to bring your arms straight out to the front, palms down. Straight out, palms down. And here we go. Inhale as you begin to bring your head up, your shoulders back, your arms will come up, your chest out. So the position is head up, arms elevated, shoulders back, and the spine, you can feel the curve in your spine. Think about how you feel the curve in your spine. You've inhaled, hold the breath in. And now exhale as you slowly bring the arms down, bring the head down, bring the shoulders forward, and the spine touches the back of the chair. One more time, inhaling, arms up, head up, shoulders back, spine arched. Really arch your spine by pushing your shoulders back. Arms are way up, chest out. And now very slowly exhale as you bring the head down, the arms down, the shoulders roll forward, and the spine touches the back of the chair. This is so good for you because your spine holds all the stress. It's your nervous system. So it needs to be stretched on the inside and the outside. So the inside is stretching when you're pushing the chest out. You're opening up that part. And when you're rolling forward and your spine touches the back of the chair, you're stretching the outside. And when you understand that and have a picture of that in your mind, it makes you so healthy and so good. Okay, sitting up nice and straight, we're going to bend the right knee, reach down and hold the knee with your hand and hug it to your chest. Hug it up. No leaning forward. Pretty soon, it'll come up there. Trust me, just a little teeny bit every day. So pull the knee up to the chest. Pull the knee up to the chest. And now relax. And now the other leg, and we're going to add breathing, inhaling as you pull the knee up. Hold it, hold it, hold it, and exhale as you relax. Keep your back nice and straight. Keep your face up. First knee again. Hug it up. Inhaling as you hug. Inhale. And hug and hug and hug and hug. And exhale when you relax. And again, the opposite side. Inhale, inhale, inhale. Hug up. And exhale as you relax. Inhale as you hug up, and exhale as you relax. One last time, inhale as you hug up, and exhale as you relax. And now we're going to do some stomach pumps, or some abdomen pumps. That's hard to say, abdomen pumps. Anyway, sitting up nice and straight. We're going to pump our stomach. That's what we're going to do. Sitting up nice and straight, very comfortable, head up. Never let your head fall down when you're exercising. Keep your face up. Okay, we're going to inhale and fill our abdomen. And really quick, we're going to exhale and pull it in. Okay, inhale. Put your hands on your abdomen so you can really feel how full it is. Now quickly exhale and pull the tummy in. We'll do that 10 times. Inhale, exhale. One, inhale, exhale. Two, inhale, exhale. Three, inhale, exhale. Four, inhale, exhale. Five, inhale, exhale. Six, inhale, exhale. Seven, inhale, exhale. Eight, inhale, exhale. Nine, inhale, exhale. 10. You know, sometimes when you're doing the breathing kinds of things, you might feel a little lightheaded. If you do, just do the exercise with a little less vigorous breathing. It's just because you're getting all that good blood and oxygen and circulation to your body. It can't stand it. It's dizzy with delight. That's what it is. Okay, and now we're going to do some shadow boxing, sitting up nice and straight. If you'd like to stand to do this, just be sure that you're not wearing just socks. You're either barefoot or you have comfortable shoes that are very sturdy, and you're not doing this on any kind of slippery rug or throw rug or anything like that. Okay, sitting up nice and straight, standing up nice and straight. Let's make our hands into soft fists, and let's start to dance with our feet. Just dance around. Dance around with your feet, and then add a punch here and a punch there. Dancing and punching. Dancing and punching, dancing and punching, dancing and punching. Keep it up. Dancing and punching and dancing and punching. Dance and punch and dance and punch. Dance and punch, dance and punch. Dance and punch, dance and punch. Dance and punch, dance and punch. Shoulders relaxed, though. Don't have your shoulders way up around your ears. This is an outward motion with the arm. Shoulders are relaxed. You're punching to the front and dancing and dancing. Let those feet really dance. Just... you know, move them. Okay, and relax.

0: and cross, and cross, and cross, and breathe, and cross, and cross. 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Oh, stretch out. Hey, and join me again for Get Fit. This is Gay Gilbert, and I'm so glad you're there.
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This is your host, Sun Sounds of Arizona volunteer reader, Candy Lewis. And welcome to the month of August. We begin our program with some daily selections from Science of Mind, Guide for Spiritual Living. And since it is a new month, we have a new writer for the Daily Guides, Reverend Kelly Robbins. The cave you fear to enter hides the treasure you seek, Joseph Campbell. This month's Daily Guides focus on a powerful emotion, fear. Yes, I forgot to mention the theme for this month is fear, motivator and guide. Fear can be debilitating, and when examined and explored, can serve as a catalyst for growth and awakening. Fear is spirit's personal message that we have an opportunity for healing. If we so choose, fear can offer an opportunity to deepen

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Reverend Kelly Robbins is a CSL minister and founder of Spiritual Living with Kelly Robbins. Her multifaceted ministry allows her to facilitate life's significant rituals and turning points with reverence and love. 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But before we share some of the daily guides, we turn to the personal affirmations for the month by Reverend Eugene Holden, Fear, Motivator, and Guide. Accept where you are. We are endowed with many gifts. One is the gift of anger. Anger can guide us to change our lives. I know that underneath most anger is love. Accept where you are in the anger and allow love to guide you to something greater. Affirm, I accept where I am in this situation. I stand in the knowing that I am guided and directed to experience the highest and best for my life now. I affirm that all is well. Perfect love. Fear is a signal that we have forgotten who we are as an aspect of the Creator. Remembering who we are in love greatly diminishes fear. Remember, perfect love casts out all fear. Affirm, I am the perfect love of God, of Spirit, of the universe. There is no place for fear in the vibration of love. I am the way that love shows up. I am perfect love in action. In the presence of love. When we forget who we are in God, in Spirit, in the universe, and fear shows up, stop and take a deep breath. Affirm, I stand in and as the presence of God. As the presence of the Creator, I declare that there is nothing that can harm me. I am surrounded by the love of the One. I stand in the presence of love. Choose a higher way. There is nothing wrong with anger. It is a great way of knowing when something is out of alignment. When you find yourself angry about something, don't suppress it. Choose a higher way of expressing it. Affirm, I now choose a higher path. My life is the life of God, of Spirit, of the universe. There is nothing that can keep me from expressing my highest and best. I choose a higher path, and so it is. And from the Daily Word for August, Inner Peace. With God as my peace, I rest deeply and breathe easily. Guidance. I am guided by infinite wisdom in all matters. Life. I am one with and now fully flourish in divine life. Strength. Through wind and storm, I stand steady knowing God is my strength. Harmony. I am willing to be a presence of divine love in all my relationships. And we return now to Science of Mind for some daily selections. Fear, the antithesis of faith. A man that flies from his fear may find that he has only taken a shortcut to meet it. J.R.R. Tolkien. Faith is the substance of things hoped for, the evidence of things not seen. Hebrews 11:1, as quoted by Ernest Holmes in The Science of Mind. When I was young, my first corporate job was as a supervisor of a customer service counter. One day, a client walked in asking for a cash refund. Our company policy was not to give cash for refunds in this way. He was angry and threatened us with a gun. I remember standing there, frozen in fear, not wanting to make a bad decision and not budging on the refund. I didn't know what to do. In the corner of my eye, I saw an employee slowly edge toward the safety button under the counter. Thankfully, the customer left without incident. In that moment, I learned something about myself. I freeze in fear, and not everyone responds in that way. Today, there's a good chance I'd still freeze in a fearful situation. However, I now have fewer of those situations, and I have the tools and the confidence to make a decision without fear of being wrong. Ernest Holmes taught that fear is the opposite of confidence, and that fear and trust cannot exist together. I trust myself so much more now than I did as a young woman because of my understanding of how God works.
I'm not afraid to make the wrong decision because I trust I am a channel through which God, Spirit, the universe expresses. I have the tool of affirmative prayer to help realize this truth whenever and as frequently as I need it. Affirmation. I am a channel through which God creates. I know the nature of God, Spirit, the universe, is love, wholeness, and harmony, and my life reflects that. I am not my fears. Don't give in to your fears. If you do, you won't be able to talk to your heart. Paulo Coelho. It is unthinkable to suppose that God, the creator of all life, gives to some while withholding from others. Ernest Holmes, Living Without Fear, page 31. If I am not my fears, who am I? Your answer to that question affects every aspect of your life. Knowing you are a divine being and that you have all the resources of God, of Spirit, of the universe at your disposal is both empowering and life-affirming. You are an individual expression of the infinite life of God. Answering this one question with spiritual strength allows us to make life decisions with confidence rather than fear. For me, Science of Mind teachings were a catalyst to stop living in fear and lack. My whole life, I was afraid of making a mistake, afraid of not having enough, insecure about not being good enough to accomplish my goals, afraid that I was not worthy of a life filled with love and abundance. This affected my children, my relationship with my husband, and my business. It didn't matter how hard I tried. With fear and uncertainty underlying every action and every decision, I was destined to struggle. A spiritual journey often involves exploring your self-worth, your role in the universe, and your core values. Science of Mind teachings offer a picture of wholeness, oneness, and love in connection with the mystery called God. For example, when I say, I am all the qualities of God choosing to manifest as me in this lifetime, I focus on reflecting the true essence of these qualities in my daily life. What can you do to see the world through the lens of opportunity and safety rather than fear? Affirmation. I am a powerful human being, divinely guided. I honor my worth and know my role in the universe is blessed. And from the bright side, quotes to inspire and empower by the editors of Guideposts. Faith is not about finding meaning in the world. There may be no such thing. Faith is a belief in our capacity to create meaningful lives. Terry Tempest Williams, writer. Happiness is not a destination. Happiness is a direction. Arthur C. Brooks, social scientist who studies happiness. Almost everything will work again if you unplug it for a few minutes, including you. Anne Lamott, writer. I believe any success in life is made by going into an area with a blind, furious optimism. Sylvester Stallone, actor. Find satisfaction in the doing, and you'll reap the greatest reward, a good habit that lasts forever. Gretchen Rubin, writer. Realize that life is glorious and that you have no business taking it for granted. Anna Quindlen, from her book, A Short Guide to a Happy Life. Everyone you will ever meet knows something you don't. Sign seen at Park Avenue Methodist Church, New York. May we have faith in the goodness in ourselves and others. Sandra Oh, actor. Life gives you the people, places, and situations that allow you to develop what you ask for. Life is very generous that way. Tracy McMillan, author. And we return to the Daily Word for an article by Marion Spivey Sudler, Grace, Faith, and the Unwavering Presence. As I stood at the campus lunch truck, the gray and dreary late afternoon matched my feeling of hopelessness. The kind truck owner often gave me a leftover sandwich or pretzel as he closed for the day. I believe he must have sensed the shame I felt because I was unable to pay for lunch. I was a young college student and single mother coping with too much responsibility. Even so, I resisted asking friends and family for help, telling myself I should solve my problems on my own. I had searched for part-time jobs on the student work-study board, even as I knew the pay would not cover my tuition, transportation, and daily living needs. Then my son and I survived a fire that left us homeless. One day, while sitting in the library contemplating dropping out, I noticed another student walk away and leave behind a little magazine. She did not return for it. As I left, I took it to the checkout, only to be told it was not on loan. I put it in my backpack, hoping to return it when I saw her again. On the train ride home, I flipped through the pages of this magazine, Daily Word,
As tears welled in my eyes, I wondered what kind of publication could make promises, such as an ever-present and ever-powerful God. Over the next several days, I continued to look for the student, but I never saw her again. I kept her daily word in my backpack and read it as a distraction from the subway noise. At that time, daily word contained a little envelope with a prayer request form. Although I was reared in a family of faith and had been a youth leader, I was so busy doing, I hadn't stopped long enough to recognize the presence of God, of spirit, of the universe, and the power of prayer. In desperation, I asked for help that day by returning the prayer request form. This time, asking for help felt safe because no one at the magazine knew my name or my face. I wrote on the form with a feeling of weariness, thinking, "What have I got to lose?" Today, the better question comes from what I have gained from the magazine left behind in a library more than 40 years ago. I believe God's unwavering presence has not been by coincidence, accident, or happenstance. I am reminded of God's presence each time I encounter people I think of as grace givers. I found grace through people who staffed financial aid offices and helped me obtain scholarships. Grace shone through clergy, church, and family members who did not ask questions, but somehow rendered a gift of love when I needed it the most. I received grace from those who were with me as I grieved when my entire nuclear family passed away. I discovered grace through strangers who helped me find new housing after the fire left my son and me without a place to live. The grace of God's eternal presence has taught me to quietly rely upon and trust there is an answer and presence for every tested area. I have learned that even when there are no human answers to questions, there is divine omnipotence and omnipresence amid all situations. Ultimately, I graduated and became a licensed counselor. Through my work, I used the spiritual lessons learned during my lean years to help others. Daily Word continues to inspire me to be a bearer of faith, light, and hope, reaching those who need those things most, whoever and wherever they may be. Marion Spivey Sudler is a retired licensed counselor. She now serves as an executive administrative assistant in the AME Church. She lives in Philadelphia, Pennsylvania. We return to Science of Mind for Reverend Dr. Andriette Earle's monthly column from the Inside Out. Affirm it so. The person who dares to fling their thought out into universal intelligence with the assurance of one who realizes their divine nature and its relation to the universe, and dares to claim all there is, will find an ever-creative good at hand to aid them. God will honor their request. To the soul that knows its own divinity, all else must gravitate. Ernest Holmes. Sometimes I fling my thought into universal intelligence like a superhero and then bask in the manifestation of my consciousness. And sometimes I require assistance in establishing and maintaining the assurance of one who realizes their divine nature. In either case, I engage affirmations to help remind me of my divinity. The key to success is repetition. Stating an affirmation once is not enough. We must say it with feeling, over and over, until our subconscious believes it. Here's the secret. Put it to music. I put a song that inspires me on repeat and play it for weeks at a time. I intentionally do this until the lyrics morph into empowering affirmations and become turbocharged by the melodies on their ride into my subconsciousness. It is similar to the way many of us learned our ABCs. The tune made it easier for us to keep the letters in correct order and often revealed that we knew more of the letters than we'd consciously committed to memory. My current musical affirmation comes from the brand new Heavies song, You Are the Universe, written by Syda Garrett and Andrew Levy. My favorite lyrics are an antidote to self-doubt. You're a winner, so do what you came here for. The secret weapon isn't secret anymore. You're a driver, never passenger in life. And when you're ready, you won't have to try, 'cause you are the universe. And there ain't nothing you can't do. If you conceive it, you can achieve it. That's why I believe in you. Yes, I do. The lyrical affirmations in this song remind me of how life gets to be the way it is and the consciousness required to make a shift. It also provides me the perfect inspiration for such a time as this. Under the influence of such an empowering message, I find myself in the divine gravitational field where I believe in me and you. And from the same issue, an article by Kathy Juline, When Night Falls, Calling Forth Your Inner Light.
One does not become enlightened by imagining figures of light, but by making the darkness conscious. Carl Jung. The perception of wholeness is the consciousness of healing. Ernest Holmes. In 2015, I traveled to Kiruna in Swedish Lapland, hoping to see the northern lights from this remote village located a few degrees latitude above the Arctic Circle. Imagine my disappointment not to catch any glimpse of those eerie solar flares. Although that experience did not happen, something more meaningful took place. There, near the top of the world, I discovered an important life lesson. My discovery began when an agent at the local tourist office in Kiruna suggested a tour of LKAB, one of the world's largest iron ore mines, containing vast stores of metals deposited over millennia following intense volcanic eruptions. Descending more than a mile below ground, I stepped out of the mine cage to the startling sight of a veritable city brightly lit and bustling with shops, restaurants, and high-tech apparatus amidst numerous workers in hard hats, all intently attending to a variety of tasks and functions. I felt a stranger in a strange land, disoriented yet transfixed by the astonishing scene before me. Later, as I reflected, that scene came to evoke the buried treasure within our own inner depths, spiritual riches we can mine and thereby bring to light. In his Sermon by the Sea, Holmes refers to the spiritual treasure we all possess. We have rediscovered that which the great, the good, and the wise sang about and thought about, the imprisoned splendor within ourselves and within each other, and we must have direct contact with it. Inspired by these words, let's travel into the rich mines of our depths to reveal the inner splendor residing there. Let's explore ways to bring to light these unrealized aspects of ourselves. As Carl Jung suggested, we release our spiritual light by making the darkness conscious, and in so doing, we reveal our essential wholeness. Exploration leads to buried treasure. During a dark period in my life, I needed to take just such a journey. I felt anything but whole. A sense of being lost in a spiritual desert engulfed me. My husband's vision impairment, the forced isolation and constraints brought on by the pandemic, and a gnawing absence of meaning and purpose plunged me into a spiritual quagmire. One day, unbidden, the recollection of my Kiruna experience came to mind. Something seemed significant about what I witnessed there. An image of buried treasure prompted me to delve into my own interior landscape. What would I discover? Unwilling to stay spiritually buried any longer, I decided to find out. The exploration I undertook into my beliefs, past choices, fears, hurts, habituated behaviors, and unquestioned attitudes gradually led me to experience greater freedom and clarity. My spiritual malaise began to ease. I sensed that a guiding presence lit my way. When we do the work to make our inner darkness conscious, we unveil a more authentic self. Any perception we may have of being inadequate or defective yields to a realization of our intrinsic wholeness as divine expressions. Disintegration leads to integration. So, how do we attain this awakening to the truth of wholeness? What actions enable us to bring to light our divine inheritance of wholeness? How do we mine and reveal our imprisoned splendor? One must have chaos within oneself in order to give birth to a dancing star, Friedrich Nietzsche observed, suggesting that spiritual awakening is usually initiated by a crisis or breakdown. Something shattering befalls us. Life as we know it abruptly collapses. We die to the old to let the new emerge. When we allow this birth to happen, a choice requiring courage and faith, the light of our wholeness shines forth. Disintegration leads to integration as we clear away limiting self-concepts and behaviors that block the realization of our wholeness. Through this purifying process, sometimes referred to as the refiner's fire, we call forth our true self into fuller expression. The refiner's fire is a spiritual metaphor for purification through transformational heat, derived from the ancient process of refining precious metals. At heart, it describes the experience that burns away what is false, heavy, or impure, so what is essential and true can come to light. Both processes, the spiritual refiner's fire and the physical smelting of iron ore, involve stages of heat, separation, and emergence. Smelting iron ore serves as a symbol for spiritual growth effected by the refiner's fire. Just as smelting skims off slag,
The heat of the refiner's fire burns away the old identity. Consider these actions to facilitate this release and thereby reveal your deep self. Pause before acting to discern what is true for you. Turn your attention to what really matters. Welcome ways to be helpful. Focus on others more than on yourself. Foster a sense of connection through community and group involvement. Light your creative spark. Breathe mindfully and fully embody your breath. Relax the emphasis on thinking. Inhabit the moment you're in right now. Consciously noticing how we show up in the world tends to bring out the best in us. Acts of kindness and self-care like the ones suggested above, as well as others such as listening, smiling, acknowledging thoughtfulness, keeping promises, slowing down, sitting in the silence, expressing gratitude, and being fully present are all simple but effective ways to activate the God qualities already present within each of us. In his book, The Mystic Heart, Wayne Teasdale writes, "The heart of the spiritual life, the enduring substance of the journey, is the refinement of our own inner landscape, humility, egolessness, selflessness, that occurs through spiritual practice." Some time-honored and soul-nourishing spiritual practices highlighted by Teasdale include Lectio Divina, contemplation, centering prayer, and insight meditation. Through these and other forms of spiritual practice, you access your imprisoned splendor. You grow spiritually. But the word grow seems a misnomer. It suggests increase, whereas the discovery of inner splendor, of our divine wholeness, entails more releasing and removal than increasing. I have found that an attitude of humility, not knowing, creates an opening for spirit to take its rightful place in my life as the knower. Who are you? Who am I? The answer isn't a role, title, profession, or any other worldly status. The question helps us discover the essence of who we truly are as spirit in expression. On the journey of mining our inner treasure, as we bring to light the hidden beliefs that inhibit our full aliveness, we can then take the necessary actions to transform these limiting beliefs into an empowering awareness of our inherent wholeness and live it. Referring again to Sermon by the Sea, we find Holmes's elaboration of this inner transformation. Not through me, but you to me, and I to you through each other. The revelation of the self to the self. We go back into the highways and byways of life with something so great that never again will anything be quite the same. A little more light shall come, a little greater glory added to the glory we already possess, a deeper consciousness, a higher aspiration, a broader certainty of the mind. The living spirit shall through us walk anew into its own creation, and a new glory come with a new dawn. If you long for this new dawn, imagine your life as ore in the furnace and ask what slag you sense rising to the surface, ready to be skimmed off in the gentle, loving crucible of spirit within you. This longing of your soul is a desire for a conscious union with life, infinite and eternal, an omnipresent unity connecting and enveloping all that exists. The longing isn't rooted in looking for something you somehow lost or lack. In the stillness of your being, sense your divine wholeness. Know that you can never be separate or apart from the divine light within you, for the light of spirit is your light. The refiner's fire may plunge us into darkness, but by discovering the treasure of our true self, we emerge renewed and transformed, purified into greater spiritual realization. A conscious perception of wholeness dispels the darkness and lifts us into the light of truth. Begin now to call forth your own inner light. Let nightfall give way to daybreak. We pause for a moment to remind you that you are listening to Sun Sounds of Arizona, 24 hours of programming from over 300 publications, and you're currently listening to the Philosopher Program with your host, Sun Sounds of Arizona volunteer reader, Candy Lewis. 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
You can also take SunSounds with you. You can get our stream and on demand on our new SunSounds of Arizona app for Apple and Android phones. Well, I did not get any feedback from listeners on what kinds of books to continue with, so I actually have another one by another animal psychic, Soul Healing with Our Animal Companions, The Hidden Keys to a Deeper Animal-Human Connection. So we're going to continue with this kind of information. This book is for all animal lovers wanting to bring more awareness and light into the heart of their relationships with their animal companions in the name of love. For Kahlua, the first soul to teach me about unconditional love, and she's looks like a black and white kitty, 1988 to 2000. A letter to the reader. Dear animal lover, thank you for choosing to read Soul Healing with Our Animal Companions. It has been my dream for many years to write about the findings of my work with both people and animals. I'm excited to share this information with you so you can better recognize and understand your animal's deeper teachings, just waiting to be revealed. You are their guardians, but they are your teachers. Their teachings have an underlying purpose, to allow in more love and more joy into both of your lives. This book talks a lot about how animals serve you and your family, but I know that if you were drawn to this book, the animals that you have helped, rescued, and shared your home and heart with are better for having had you in their lives. They would not have grown and healed and loved as deeply if you hadn't cared for them as you did. I'm a big believer in the power of stating intentions and affirming them formally, so I want to share with you my firm beliefs and purpose for writing this book. 1. To help people everywhere unlock the potential of a deeper, more conscious relationship with their animals for the benefit of them both. 2. To empower people to trust themselves about decisions they may have to make on behalf of their animal companions. 3. To help people understand their animals and their teachings so that the more difficult times can be easier and the easier times can be even better. And 4. To create more love and less suffering in the hearts of animals and the people who love them. I hope you will think of this book as your morning cup of java for your relationships with all of the animals in your life. It will wake you up to seeing your animals more clearly and give you even more reason to love and appreciate their presence in your life. May you always feel love in your heart, peace in your soul, and the joy of sharing your life with animals. With love, Tammy. And before we go any further into the book, they always put about the author in the back, but I thought we would share that at the beginning to know who it is that's writing this for us. At the turn of the millennium, Tammy was the epitome of the American success story, a top biller and senior partner at a national recruiting firm. But the death of her mother in 1999 was quickly followed by the passing of all three of her beloved animal companions and the sudden recall of horrendous childhood memories. All of this trauma prompted Tammy's spiritual awakening and inner healing journey. In the midst of it all, Tammy's now widely celebrated energetic healing abilities and intuitive gifts emerged. After receiving her first bio and genetic healing session, which produced immediate results, Tammy spontaneously realized her life's purpose. Today, after facilitating thousands of healing sessions with people and animals nationwide, and numerous appearances on TV, radio, and podcasts, including CNN's The Daily Share, Primetime Live ABC, and The Oprah Winfrey Show, Tammy is excited to share her knowledge and the wisdom she has garnered about the deeper connection that exists between people and their animal companions. Tammy is certified in interface therapy through the Center for Integrative Therapy and is an animal energy healer. She founded the Animal Ministry at the Southeast's largest Unity Spiritual Center in 2004 and currently facilitates its monthly Praying Paws animal service. In addition to donating weekly sessions to animal rescue centers, she also penned a column called Animals as Guides for Conscious Life Journal and continues to serve on its editorial board. Tammy is the co-author of the inspirational book FAITH, Finding Answers in the Heart. And in 2014, she released the self-help CD, Embracing the Divine Within, Meditations for a Loving, Thriving Life,
Together with her cat companions, Sundance and Mai Tai, Tammy makes her home in a suburb of Atlanta, Georgia. For more information about Tammy, please visit Tammy Billups, TammyBillups.com or Facebook.com/soulhealing with our animal companions, all one word. And I want to share some of her personal acknowledgments. I'm grateful to every animal that has graced my journey, for they've helped me immensely to grow, love, and in turn to serve them. For believing in my dream, I humbly thank those who supported my original campaign to self-publish this book. Each client I've been blessed to work with has also been my teacher, and I send heartfelt gratitude to each one. I also thank those who gave permission to share their stories so that others might learn from them and be helped. While writing, my mantra was, I allow the divine to express through me. This served to remind me of the higher purpose of the words that were flowing through my heart to the pages of this book. Thank you, God, for always having my back and for your ability to get through to my heart no matter the situation. I am so very grateful to consciously be on this journey together. Gratitude for animal rescuers. I would like to thank every person who has ever helped to rescue an animal and or provide a healing environment for them in which they may feel loved and safe. Those who choose to foster and rescue an animal may find themselves on an emotional roller coaster. They are seemingly driven by a higher purpose, and their willingness to help animals, while knowing their hearts could be broken time and time again, is both admirable and courageous. If you're one of these people, please take a moment to breathe in gratitude from every animal you have ever rescued or helped to move forward to a loving, forever home. You have made such a positive difference in their lives. I humbly thank you for your service to the animal kingdom. Introduction. Opening to love. What was happening to me was too horrific to focus on, so I moved my attention only a few yards away where a cat was struggling in the arms of a man who was about to throw her into a raging fire in an old outdoor metal trash can. It wasn't the first time I'd witnessed a cat losing its life at the hands of these same men. As a young child, it is a natural reaction to instinctively check out when something traumatic is being experienced or perceived. Sadly, I'd become accustomed to disconnecting from all of the pain, abuse, and invasiveness happening around and to me. But that particular night was different. While watching this beautiful cat in her final moments, she suddenly turned to look directly at me and we locked eyes. This jolted me back into the present moment. Both of us were helpless to alter our circumstances. And yet somehow our eyes found each other, and then I felt her. I actually felt what she was feeling and thinking. We were not only relating to each other, I could feel our energetic connection as if we were one, heart to heart and soul to soul. I'd never felt more intimately connected to another being in my entire life. Oddly, there was great comfort in this moment for me as a child when the cat and I were one, because I could feel that she was at peace in her soul with what was about to happen. I remember wanting to go with her, but that was not meant to be. That moment was the first time I can remember being able to energetically connect to another soul and know their feelings and thoughts. However, I repressed that ability or gift until the year I turned 40. Most of us remember certain birthdays more than others. Like a lot of people, my turning 40 was not an occasion I welcomed. What I didn't realize then was that the universe was going to pull the rug, or my life as I knew it, out from under me that year. I would repeatedly be brought to my knees in heartbreaking anguish. This would force me to question every thought and belief I'd had up until that point. My mother's final chapter of life a few months after this milestone birthday prompted me to begin opening my mind to what happens after we die. This was in part due to the fact that my mother talked openly about conversations she was having with friends and family who had already passed. They were coming around her to ease her transition to the other side. This was very convincing proof of the soul continuing its journey, which brought me great comfort, but also made me want to know more about our soul's journey. At that time in my life, I was sharing my home and life with my three cats, who were more like children to me. Weeks after returning home from my mom's memorial service, my calico kitty Kahlua passed away from colon cancer. Her transition was actually more difficult for me to handle than my mother's was, because Kahlua had been my first experience of receiving unconditional love. Suddenly, the day after Kahlua's transition, I was able to see energy all around me, everywhere.
In that energy, I could see my mother, Kahlua, and numerous other beings that I didn't know and didn't want to know. I was, amazingly, seeing their souls. I was in uncharted territory without a compass. The experience felt incredibly invasive, and I was terrified. I no longer had any privacy because this wasn't anything like a television which I could just turn off. Even more upsetting memories of awful events from my childhood that I had repressed were simultaneously unlocked, like someone who had amnesia suddenly remembering everything. Ideally, people have gone through some type of therapy or healing to begin to develop the inner resources and self-parenting skills necessary to better deal with unlocking the fear and emotional pain of traumatic childhood memories. I had not. I felt broken open at my core, and the endless raw pain and sleepless nights that I began to endure were unbearable, as emotions were released that had been buried for decades. Memories of abuse from many different men surfaced, in addition to my mother's shocking role in much of it. There were also many memories from my childhood of watching animals heartlessly being abused. I'm certain this is now why I've been so drawn to doing all that I can to help and serve them in my life and healing practice. Only months after Kahlua passed away, my other two cats, Vasi and Bailey, joined her in heaven at the young ages of 6 and 8. It's easy now to look back and recognize that all three of my cats left that year because their job was to help me get to that point and no further. They'd been emotionally supporting me in endless ways, ways in which I hope my animals will never have to support me again. Like many before me going through a difficult life-changing period, I wondered when and if my painful experiences would ever end. It took me a while to get to the perks part of having a 0-60 spiritual awakening filled with so many losses. As I searched for help and an understanding of everything I was going through, I eventually was led to a licensed professional counselor who was also a gifted energy practitioner and teacher. My inner healing journey helped me transform my body, mind, and soul so much that I no longer needed the many daily medications I thought I'd be on for the rest of my life. This whole process proved to be the most amazing journey of finding myself, one that most people will never stand in line to buy a ticket for. With the release of each layer of protection around my heart, I came to know gratitude and the spiritual bliss that comes with feeling and being connected to all there is, to God, to nature, and to other souls. It was through my personal healing journey and interface therapy certification training that I learned how to interpret what I was feeling, seeing, and sensing energetically. Surely my enhanced vision had happened to me for a reason. At this time, I enthusiastically embraced my true life purpose and opened a practice to help all beings enhance and change their lives through this extraordinary holistic modality of releasing emotional wounds energetically so that the body can do what it knows how to do best, heal itself. It was indeed the worst year of my life, but it was also the best, for it catapulted me into a new way of living and being, filled with love and with the rewarding work that I've been blessed to do for the last 17 years. Every experience, good ones as well as the not-so-good ones, helped to create the woman I am today, wherein I am able to share my learnings on behalf of both animals and people so that they may allow more love into their lives. Part 1. The Origin. How is it that animals understand things I do not know, but it is certain that they do understand? Perhaps there is a language which is not made of words, and everything in the world understands it. Perhaps there is a soul hidden in everything, and it can always speak, without even making a sound, to another soul. Frances Hodgson Burnett. 1. My Pathway to Animals. Given that I've worked with animals all these years, most people assume I grew up surrounded by a menagerie of animals who were my childhood buddies. Unfortunately, I did not. My mother was raised to be a clean freak and a heavy-handed disciplinarian, and the one dog Dad brought home for us when I was in 5th grade did not fare well at her hands. Snoopy was rehomed to a farm where I hope and pray he was able to discharge the toxic energy that 1 year spent living in our home no doubt engendered. Once out on my own, I moved and traveled a fair amount with my career. Thus, adopting a cat seemed to be the perfect antidote to fulfilling my desire for furry companionship. Although I quickly found out that I was highly allergic to cats, I'd become smitten with the unconditional love of my first kitten,
Kahlua, so much so that I chose to get weekly allergy shots rather than rehome my beloved pet. Over the following years, my family grew to three wonderful felines that I fell head over heels in love with. It would be fair to say that their every need was taken care of with my utmost care and attention. My catharsis. As I mentioned in the introduction to this book, a few months after my 40th birthday, my mother died. Her death occurred 6 weeks after she'd found out she had melanoma. Weeks after my mother's memorial service, my beloved Kahlua joined her on the other side. It wasn't long after Kahlua transitioned that my other two cats, Bailey and Vasi, passed away as well. It was a very difficult time for me, but through that period I awakened to an entirely new way of looking at life. I'd been stuck in the money-will-buy-me-happiness lifestyle up to that point, which, I might add, had not been working. I quickly got a reality check in what was important to me, and newsflash, it wasn't the next promotion. In the middle of all of these losses, I was devastated and feeling raw and endless pain, so I sought out healing help. As it turned out, the counselor I gravitated toward was also an energy therapist, and although I had no idea what that meant at the time, I was open to trying anything that might help me. Immediately after the session, I felt amazingly better. It was unbelievable. I recall thinking that I couldn't remember ever feeling that good before. While still sitting on her practitioner table after that first session, I told her with utmost clarity, "I want to do what you do." After many months of regularly receiving energy sessions and releasing a lot of pain and grief, I enthusiastically signed up for an extensive training program to become certified in the trade so I could begin helping other people heal as well. While in training on how to help people heal by clearing past traumas and emotional wounds held in their energy fields, I began wondering how animals would respond to the same healing process. During my training time at the Center for Integrative Therapy, I learned in depth about the five emotional core wounds that people have and how they show up in one's energy field, actions, and behavior. They may even reveal themselves as physical issues. Some of my early findings. When I first began facilitating energy healing sessions on my friends' animals, I found it fascinating to discover that they carried the same energetic patterns and emotional wounding as people do. However, my search to discover more about how these patterns and wounds manifest within animals came up empty. Although I did find a couple of other very good animal energy healing training programs that enhanced my knowledge base, Healing Touch for Animals, and Sylvia Hartman's Energy Healing for Animals program. Ultimately, it was my years of training to work on people that would contribute the most to my effectiveness in working with animals. I did quickly learn, however, that when I was working with animals, they were frequently sponges of their people's emotions, conscious and unconscious, and mirrored them in many ways. Animals choose to live with people so that they can heal the same issues together, not separately. When I realized this, the importance of my working with both animals and people, to the benefit of both, became abundantly clear to me. The positive results of the early animal sessions I facilitated awakened me to the relevance of this holistic healing modality. I found that energy healing sessions were even more productive with animals because animals don't overthink or question the validity of the work like their two-legged guardians do. They simply trust and relax into the session with a clear knowing that the energy healing process is a natural one. Animals choose to live with people so that they can heal the same issues together, not separately. Given that there's no such thing as a placebo effect in an animal, the results shared by people who saw immediate and positive changes in their pets were very credible. And there were also many extraordinary healings and positive outcomes I couldn't explain. One of my early clients had been told by her veterinarian that her horse Maxie would never be able to run again because she had developed osteochondritis dissecans in her leg. After two sessions, Maxie was running, an outcome that left the vet scratching his head. By simply understanding her animal's messages, by better interpreting their ailments and behaviors, there can be immediate and positive shifts for you both. I really get the dynamics of how our animals mirror us, for every animal in my life has been a divine messenger that arrived with many teachings, of which I have been an avid student. I want to help you be one, too. Essential wisdom. There is so much more to the relationships you have with your animals than meets the eye.
Anyone who has opened their heart to an animal knows the bond goes beyond what is said and done. There's an unspoken connection, a knowing between the two of you. Over the years, I've come to realize through my work with people and animals that the soul connection we have with them shows up in a multitude of ways. Many times they're trying to communicate with us, but their messages go under the radar or undercover. This is because our awareness or level of consciousness isn't up to speed about how to best interpret the communication coming our way. As children, we're drawn to animals because of the acceptance and love we receive from them. Animals won't give us a chore to do, tell us we're bad, or worse, abuse us. They are there for us when we are down, seemingly seeing inside us and knowing exactly what we need, when we need it. At the same time, they gift us with the freedom of being our completely authentic selves. We then let them in and love them with our whole hearts because we trust them. With them, we feel completely safe. In time, as the relationship of trust and awareness develops, they become our teachers as well as our most devoted companions. 2. Energy and emotions. Animal lovers all agree that animals have feelings. They feel love, pain, joy, sadness, fear, and even grief. Compared to many people, animals live more from the right side of their brain, so they're more easily connected to their intuition and the energetic flow of divine love. When divine love is flowing through an animal or a person, life is just plain easier. It's more peaceful, healthy, fun, loving, and safe. Everything is energy. All beings have an energy field around and through them. We are all energetic beings having a physical experience. Everything also has an energetic vibration to it, with love being on the highest end of the scale and fear on the opposite end. We are all energetic beings having a physical experience. Emotions are held in the energy field, and repressed emotions and unhealed emotional wounds create congestion or blocks in the energy field. Physical ailments, pain, and even negative behaviors are the result of having congested energy. So, taking good care of your animal's energy fields is vital to the overall health of their bodies and to ensure that physical issues don't develop. How your animals feel is reflected in its energy field. If they're feeling good, their energy will be bright, expansive, and carry a high vibration. If they're sick or depressed, their energy field will contract and be congested, even murky. Energy is something everyone senses at some level. You might just have a feeling something is off with your animal. That's your intuition kicking in. The two of you are so intimately connected that you'll both naturally sense the other's energy. Animals feel all of the changes, stress, and imbalances of their people and the household that they live in. Depending on how much exercise they get, as well as their age, diet, and unhealed emotional wounds, they can feel anxious or depressed, or even have similar health issues that stress causes in their human companions. The good news is that animals are tuned into energy in ways that most people are not, and will instinctively know when they need to have a meditative rest to clear their energy. The not-so-good news is that the closer animals are to their people emotionally, the more likely they are to absorb their energy, which can make it more difficult for the animals to clear their own. Because your animal is more likely to absorb the emotions you are pushing down and not expressing, it's important for you to be proactive in releasing your emotions in a healthy way. Understanding more about the connection between your emotions, your energy, and your health can be a game changer for your well-being as well as the well-being of your animals. A congested energy field can affect all aspects of one's emotional, physical, and spiritual health. Consequently, this knowledge can significantly influence the choices you make about your animal's care. Knowing how sensitive they are to your emotions is also motivation for you to do your own energetic housekeeping. Adding meditation to your daily routine is a great place to start. It's a powerful generator of energetic well-being. Meditation activates and restores balance to your pineal gland. When your pineal gland is fully functioning, you will be better able to sense and feel energy, given that your natural intuition will be restored. Introducing new ways of thinking and healing to your belief system takes courage because people aren't typically excited about making changes in their lifestyle. I honor you for embracing new, more progressive ways of creating health and well-being for you and your animals. Healing animals with energy.
There are many unknowns about how and why energy healing actually works. We can be in our left brain all day long trying to figure it out, but it probably won't do us much good. The process of trusting it requires faith in not knowing all of the details, and instead tapping into your feelings. Receiving energy healing sessions myself allowed my body to heal in ways that mainstream protocols couldn't begin to touch. The bottom line for me was that my body healed, and I no longer needed to take the numerous medications I'd been on. That was enough of a result for me. I've seen the same reaction in my clients and my own animals. That doesn't mean they've never visited the vet. It simply means that energy healing, or bioengenetics, has been a very powerful alternative that has helped them tremendously. Animals are extremely receptive to this work, and healing through the energy field just happens to come with the fringe benefits of being non-invasive and not having any negative side effects. When a trained energy facilitator connects to an animal's energy field with permission and with positive intention, the energy naturally flows where the healer's attention goes. Think of a time when you wanted your pet to come and sit with you, and they instantaneously arrived at your side without you having called them out loud. That's not a coincidence. It's because of your energetic connection. The process is similar when an energy practitioner focuses in on their client. Where intention goes, energy flows. During a session, your animal's energy field is naturally being restored and rebalanced while simultaneously getting grounded in Mother Earth. When a trained practitioner is facilitating a session, he or she intentionally connects with the universal flow of energy and becomes a conduit for the highest and best healing to occur. Predictably, in every session, the higher vibrational, yummy emotions like love, compassion, and joy will backfill the void left when lower vibrational, fear-based emotional energy is released. Most animals will simply sink into a peaceful surrender position during the session, indicating their trust in the experience. Often you may see them releasing deep sighs as they expel energy and/or stretch ever so gently to reposition themselves as they feel the energy moving through them. Again, this gentle healing method will help them release any energetic disturbances, toxins, or emotional congestion they are carrying. Once the animal's energy has been cleared, its body is healthier, and this state will induce and promote natural healing to unfold. There are many energy healing modalities and techniques available that different practitioners are trained in and use when working with animals. None is better or worse than any other. It's important to know, though, that the clearer, more grounded the practitioner is, the more productive the animal sessions will be. Essential wisdom. Healing emotional wounds with energy healing, or bioengenetics, is not a new healing phenomenon. Many people are aware of how this holistic, non-invasive alternative healing modality has the ability to transform lives. And I am one of those lives. Be grateful for whoever comes, because each has been sent as a guide from the beyond. Rumi. Part 2. The Reflection. The more you stop to observe and learn from animals, the healthier and more peaceful your life will be. Wayne Dyer. 3. The Looking Glass. While teaching a class called Kindness and Compassion for Animals to 6 to 8-year-olds at a local no-kill animal center, I asked the children to tell me which dog they were most drawn to and why. Olivia, with a huge, enthusiastic smile on her face, was the first one to raise her hand. She said with a giggle that the dog at the shelter she liked best was Harvey, because he was happy, fun, and liked to play a lot. When I called upon the quiet child in the back of the room, who was sitting by himself, he said the dog he was drawn to was Chloe, because she just looked sad, like she needed a friend. The Law of Attraction in Action. This was the Law of Attraction in its purest form. The young ones so easily expressed how they instinctively felt the unconscious pull of an animal that was energetically wired the same way they were. The truth is that you will always be attracted most to the animals that are like you in some way and have gifts to offer you for your growth. Your pets might have similar physical qualities, behaviors, and personalities as you. Or you might be attracted to animals that have the same emotional wounds that you do. There are many levels of attraction between you and your pets, and there are no mistakes about the animals who choose to share their lives with you, however brief the amount of time they spend with you might be. What do you see when you look at your animal? Think about how you describe your pet to people.
When I first began working with animals and their people, because they go hand in hand, I couldn't help but notice that as they were describing their animals, they were frequently painting a picture of themselves. The beauty you see in your animal companion is also in you. Every unconditional drop of love you see and feel from them is a big part of why you're together. They're mirroring your divine self so that you can know how wonderful you are at your core, and you can begin to reveal more of your inner light and pay it forward. The beauty you see in your animal companion is also in you.

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Sun Sounds of Arizona's programming is primarily designed for and directed to people who cannot read conventional print due to a disability. Sun Sounds of Arizona is a public service of Rio Salado College. 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

Well, greetings, Sun Sounds of Arizona listeners. I'm Roy Weinberg, and this is the Monday, August 3rd, 2025 edition of the Christian Science Monitor Weekly. And this week, I'll start with the From the Editor's column. And there are two cover stories. I think I will probably be able to do both, time-wise. Following that, I'll read Our World, Reporters on the Job, The Explainer, The Home Forum, and then the editorials. So getting right into it, the From the Editor's column is entitled, Around the World, Looking for a New Model of Trust. This is written by Kirk Schillinger, who is the managing editor, and you can email him at schillingerk at csmonitor.com. And he writes, in his column on governance and diplomacy this week, my colleague Ned Temko explores whether Europe's parliamentary democracies are capable any longer of providing stable, effective government, of securing bedrock popular support, or at least public understanding, for the policies needed to address urgent economic, social, and security challenges. Andy Burnham has a theory about that. Britain's new prime minister, the seventh in 10 years, has promised a new political model and a new economic model grounded in the restored agency of individual citizens. After decades of centralized political power, privatization of economic power, and deindustrialization, many feel as though they're still in decline and they don't have the ability to turn things around, Mr. Burnham said in his first comments outside 10 Downing Street in London on July 20th. The solution, he argues, is to take power out of here, London, and carry it into every postcode in the land so that they can do more. This notion of governing closer to the people implies two ideals that we explore this week in

0: context from Tokyo to Caracas, Venezuela, trust and equality. And it reflects a growing desire, expressed in different ways in different countries, for a new contract between citizens and their elected officials. The Edelman Trust Barometer annual report for 2026 found that 70% of respondents across 28 nations are hesitant or unwilling to trust someone who holds different views or supports different approaches to societal problems. That skepticism extends to public institutions. Its effect is a greater retreat into polarization and insularity. Distrust is a default instinct, the researchers found. For nations, that means charting new routes through a fragmenting global order. And Scott Tyson explores that task in Japan, where Takayuki Sane, the country's first female prime minister and its fourth in 5 years, is redefining her country's security and resilience amid shifting signals from Washington. In a recent guest essay in the Financial Times, Ms. Takayuki wrote that amid today's challenging international circumstances, each country in the region must acquire the agency necessary to determine its own destiny as a prerequisite to shared resilience and prosperity. The cost of distrust is more granular in societies such as Venezuela, where two recent earthquakes have exposed the state's inability to meet the needs of its citizens in a moment of crisis. There's a real sense of a broken pact that if we support you, you support us, Alejandro Velasco, a Venezuelan historian, tells our contributor, Tibise Zia. And here what we're seeing is the rupture of that reciprocal promise. Countering insularity, Edelman found, requires brokering trust through common interests. That might be why, in a country where a 0.1% economic growth rate in May marked a rebound rather than focusing on engines like innovation or manufacturing, Mr. Burnham made addressing homelessness his first order of business. "I will put the care of people at the heart of everything I do," he said, building a new national sense of unity, of common purpose and positivity is how Britain starts to believe again. And that was the From the Editor's column this week, written by Kirk Schillinger, who's the managing editor. And this week it was entitled, Around the World, Looking for a New Model of Trust. And now for cover story number one. It is entitled Trial by Fire, How Japan's Iron Lady is Navigating Her First Year on the Job. Takayuki Sane built her political career from the ground up, and that included serving as a fellow and intern with a U.S. congresswoman from Colorado. This is written by Ann Scott Tyson, who is a staff writer. From Tokyo and Nara, Japan. Less than 2 months after her historic victory to become Japan's first female prime minister, Takayuki Sane stood before a bank of microphones and opposition lawmakers looking somber. A diplomatic crisis was already raging. Ms. Takayuki's honest but unscripted comments about Tokyo's possible military support for Taiwan has drawn a ballistic reaction from China, Japan's top trading partner. Beijing lashed out, restricting vital commerce and the flow of Chinese tourists on which Japan, and the world's fourth largest economy, depends. As the showdown with China escalated, Beijing demanded the new prime minister retract her statement, which also drew criticism from her opponents at home. At the time, her Liberal Democratic Party, or LDP, was relatively weak, and nobody knew how she would handle the crisis. Pressed once more on her Taiwan comments during a December 16th hearing in the parliament, or Diet, she hunched forward slightly. "I will take this as a point for reflection," she deflected, but she did not back down. The China feud marked Ms. Takayuki's first trial by fire, and a consequential moment for Japan, the main U.S. ally in Asia, and a leading technological and financial power. Since weathering that storm, Ms. Takayuki has confronted one crisis after another, from the Iran war and Washington's distraction from Asia to domestic issues such as fuel prices and constitutional reform. So far, she has met each challenge with steely resolve, cementing her place in Japan's top elected post, an unforgiving office that claimed three other prime ministers in the 5 years before her. In many ways, Ms. Takahashi represents a refreshing change from her recent predecessors. As a woman, she shattered a formidable glass ceiling in Japan's patriarchal society to rise to the premiership. Unlike many of the men before her, she comes from a working-class family rather than from an elite political household, and her style contrasts with their more staid profiles. A former rock band drummer, Ms. Takahashi still picks up the sticks and recently held a jam session with South Korea's president. Japanese politics has only been done by middle to old age men, making Ms. Takahashi doubly popular, says Miura Mari, a law professor at Sophia University and expert in women in Japanese politics. Ms. Takahashi also stands out as a staunch conservative in the mold of her protege, the late long-serving Japanese leader Abe Shinzo, who was assassinated 4 years ago while campaigning for the LDP. She favors a strong military and seeks to revise Japan's post-war constitution to legitimize its armed forces. Socially, she opposes same-sex marriage and a movement to allow Japanese women to keep their maiden surnames after marriage. She deeply admires British stateswoman Margaret Thatcher and frequently sports a blue suit and pearls in her image. "My goal is to become the Iron Lady of Japan," she said shortly before her election victory last October. Her first year in office is shaping up to be a test of her mettle. Takahashi's roots. Ms. Takahashi grew up in Inara, Japan's ancient capital, in the 1960s. Her father worked at an automotive firm. Her mother, a police officer, left Ms. Takahashi in the care of another family when working night shifts. "We had our baths and meals together. We were just like sisters," recalls Kita Hiroko, the daughter of a couple who sometimes watched Ms. Takahashi. The girls attended the same kindergarten and primary school. "Ms. Takahashi was cheerful, gentle, and a good singer," says Ms. Kita. "We would stop by the lollipop shops, and Ms. Takahashi would start singing using a lollipop as a pretend microphone and the steps in the nearby shrine as a stage," she recalls. "People came by and clapped," she says, early encouragement for public life. Yet her family's modest circumstances and traditional views on raising a daughter presented challenges for young Ms. Takahashi. After high school, she passed entrance exams for prestigious private universities in Tokyo, but her parents refused to pay her tuition if she left home. So she commuted 6 hours a day to study business at Kobe University and worked part-time to help pay the bills. Ms. Takahashi longed for greater independence. She played drums in a heavy metal band and rode motorcycles. After graduating from Kobe in 1984, she began weighing a career in politics. Ms. Kita remembers getting a call from Ms. Takahashi out of the blue. "She confided in me and said, 'I want to be a politician, and I want to be prime minister. What do you think?'" Ms. Kita says, her face falling serious as she revisits the moment at a busy Nara tea shop decades later. At the time, only a few countries had women leading their governments. Japan, where women made up less than 4% of parliament, seemed far from joining their ranks. Ms. Kita was concerned about the young woman she considered a sister, but gave heartfelt encouragement. "Well, we only live once," she recalls telling her. "You can challenge anything." That same year, Ms. Takahashi entered the Matsushita Institute of Government and Management in Tokyo. In 1987, Matsushita sponsored her to become a U.S. Congressional Fellow and intern for U.S. Representative Pat Schroeder, a Colorado Democrat who had just made a bid for president. Later, Ms. Takahashi praised Ms. Schroeder's scrappiness and all it taught her about Democratic campaigning. She reportedly kept portraits of Ms. Schroeder and Ms. Thatcher in her office for years. But back home, Japanese women had made far fewer gains than their U.S. counterparts in electoral politics. Ms. Takaichi found work as an economics teacher and television host until 1992. Then she made her first run for office, campaigning as an independent for a parliamentary seat representing Nara. She lost the race, but not her determination. Several months later, Ms. Takaichi met Arai Yukitoshi, a local hairdresser, during dinner with a mutual acquaintance. They went out to karaoke after, and Mr. Arai recalls how she introduced herself to other patrons throughout the night. After several Japanese pop duets, Ms. Takaichi went home early to write a speech for the next morning. She was campaigning once again, this time for a seat representing Nara in Japan's powerful lower house. "She told me she wanted to become prime minister," says Mr. Arai, who would go on to become Ms. Takaichi's hairdresser and takes credit for the short-cropped Sanae cut she wears today. "I was impressed." Lacking a family political pedigree, Ms. Takaichi built a support base in her hometown from the ground up, winning the seat in 1993. Behind the worn wooden counter of his 170-year-old pickled vegetable shop in Nara, Imanishi Yasuhiro recalls getting to know Ms. Takaichi during regular constituent meetings. "She's cheerful and has a sense of humor," he says, wrapping up a package of pickled cucumber and squash. He's both surprised and proud to see Ms. Takaichi rise to the premiership. "I never expected a lawmaker from Nara to become prime minister," he says. "We have no famous people in Nara." Under Abe's wing, on the evening of September 7, 2021, Ms. Takaichi paid a quiet visit to a private home in Tokyo's Shibuya district. She was seeking advice and support from her mentor, the man who had inspired her beliefs and shaped her political agenda, Mr. Abe. After briefly joining an opposition party in the 1990s, Ms. Takaichi was recruited as a lawmaker by the LDP, which has ruled Japan for most of its post-war history. Over the following 30 years, she worked her way up the ladder of ministerial posts and LDP policy groups. At every step, she was backed by Mr. Abe, Japan's longest-serving prime minister. In 2015, he described her as an increasingly active and core member of his cabinet. Ms. Takaichi faithfully embraced Mr. Abe's brand of conservative nationalism with its focus on a strong defense, economic security, and immigration restrictions. On social issues, she is arguably more conservative than her mentor, who made boosting women's participation in the workforce a centerpiece of his agenda. In contrast, Ms. Takaichi has avoided framing her policies as a means to gender equality. She fiercely defends traditional family values. Dr. Miura says Ms. Takaichi had to adopt such right-wing positions to win acceptance from her male peers and the electorate. "To succeed, you can't be a feminist. You have to be conservative," she says. Today, her relationship with feminism is complicated. While Dr. Miura and others have criticized the LDP for using Ms. Takaichi to cleanse its image after a period of revolving door leadership and party scandals, a move she calls the Sanae wash, many still welcomed her election as a sign of progress. Some feminists in Japan, especially older ones, have chosen not to criticize Ms. Takaichi's social views. "Women in their 60s, you know you have to make so many sacrifices to survive," she says. And in fact, Ms. Takaichi thrived. By 2021, Ms. Takaichi had transformed from a rising star of Nara politics to a veteran conservative lawmaker. Still, even her longtime supporters were shocked by her ambition when she entered the race to lead the LDP, backed by Mr. Abe and his faction. "We only half believed it," says Nara Toyota President Kikuchi Asamu, who had first met Ms. Takaichi when she strode into his Nara office and introduced herself in 1992. Ms. Takaichi lost the 2021 race and faced narrow defeat again in 2024. But through these bids, she showed us her tenaciousness, especially at a time when women's societal advancement was not welcomed in Japan, he reflects. In her own right, In her now iconic cobalt suit and pearls, Ms. Takeuchi stood among a sea of seated LDP officials, about 90% of them men, bowing rapidly in all directions. It was October 4th, 2025, and Ms. Takeuchi had just beaten four contenders to win the LDP presidency, setting herself up for the nation's top job. "I will throw away the very phrase work-life balance," she vowed from the podium. I will work, work, work, and keep on working." Within days, Ms. Takeuchi became Japan's prime minister, buoyed by her reputation as a star protege of Mr. Abe. Japanese women broadly welcomed her rise. "It's a good thing for Japan to finally have a female prime minister. It means Japan has changed a little bit," says Masuda Masayo, a school nurse, pausing as she photographed weeping cherry trees in Japan's Fukushima region. But almost immediately, the crises began, starting with China. On November 7th, Ms. Takeuchi was asked in Parliament how Japan would respond if China imposed a maritime blockade of Taiwan, a democratic island that China claims as part of its sovereign territory. Ms. Takeuchi replied, "That could constitute a survival-threatening situation for Japan, meaning it could justify the use of Japan's self-defense forces." Outraged, Beijing officials demanded Ms. Takeuchi retract her words, warning of dire consequences and opposing a string of sanctions. But Beijing's pressure backfired by instigating broader public support for her leadership. She took a big gamble and seized on the moment, calling a snap parliamentary election in February. That resulted in the LDP winning its biggest parliamentary majority ever. "So far, she is doing well," says Kanehara Nobukatsu, a former top cabinet official and national security aide to Mr. Abe. He describes Ms. Takeuchi as crown princess of the Abe faction. But less than 3 weeks after Ms. Takeuchi's landslide win, the next crisis hit. This time, it came not from a potential adversary, but from Japan's number one ally, the United States. Toward a new global posture. "No Trump, no Takeuchi," protesters chanted outside the Diet building in Tokyo. Japan's deeply pacifist public took to the streets this spring as U.S. President Donald Trump criticized Tokyo for not backing the Iran war and demanded that it employ or deploy warships to the Strait of Hormuz, something Japan's post-war constitution prohibits. Ms. Takeuchi then announced a new push to amend that constitution and effectively loosen the reins on Japan's military. "It seems the government is moving towards war," says Matsumoto Raiko, who runs a kimono rental shop and marched with other Japanese April 19th. The Iran conflict has also jeopardized Ms. Takeuchi's economic agenda as the oil shock threatened to worsen inflation in Japan, which depends on imports for 95% of its crude oil. More broadly, Ms. Takeuchi had to confront the withdrawal of U.S. military assets from Asia, raising concerns about Washington's longer-term security commitments in the region. Even her supporters began to worry. "I have big expectations that she can do something for the Japanese people," says Ito Norishige, a retiree from Kobe, Japan, near Nara. "But I am afraid Trump is a liability for her." Nevertheless, Ms. Takeuchi has so far tackled the challenges, pushing ahead decisively at home and abroad, and signaling a new leadership role for Japan in Asia. As the oil shock hit, she quickly approved the release of Japan's strategic reserves, shielding consumers from rising prices. She then moved to strike stockpiling agreements and strengthen energy supply chains with other Asian countries through her partnership on Wide Energy and Resources Resilience Asia Initiative. Working-class Japanese welcome Ms. Takeuchi's emphasis on economic security. "She seems to understand ordinary people's lives," says Hanami Akiko, racing to serve customers steaming bowls of ramen at her family restaurant in Fukushima. "Her hard-working attitude has empowered us." Meanwhile, Ms. Takeuchi updated and expanded Mr. Abe's 2016 Free and Open Indo-Pacific Framework, which formed the basis for the U.S. Indo-Pacific strategy and forged a working relationship with Mr. Trump, in part through the deft use of flattery. At the Group of Seven meeting in France in June, Mr. Trump referred to Ms. Takeuchi as his biggest fan. Faced with China's massive military buildup and a growing threat from North Korea, she's also moved to boost defense and security ties with countries in Asia, Australia, and Europe. As Japan's Iron Lady, I am strongly determined to bring about the necessary transformation, she wrote in a June op-ed in the Financial Times about fostering agency and resilience in a turbulent world. Still, supporters and critics alike voice concern that Ms. Takeuchi's strengths could become drawbacks, especially if her electoral mandate empowers her to shut down opposing voices within her cabinet, creating an echo chamber. And some of Ms. Takeuchi's fiercest supporters, including close allies from her Nara and Abe years, worry she is setting an unsustainable pace. For his part, Mr. Arai, the hairdresser, wants to see Ms. Takeuchi eat healthier food, swapping her favorite octopus dumplings for the Japanese superfood natto, for instance, and get more sleep. He says he texted the Prime Minister on her birthday in March and was a bit concerned when she responded at 3 a.m. Mr. Kanahara, the Abe aide, agrees that Ms. Takeuchi would benefit from leaning on her cabinet. She has good ministers around her, he says. She needs to use them. And now for our second cover story. It's entitled, In Venezuela, Trust Crumbled with the Buildings. The Misión Vivienda housing program pledged safe, dignified homes for the poor. Then they fell. This is written by Tabise Azia, who is a contributor. From La Guaira, Venezuela, Urbanismo Hugo Chavez Frias was built as a promise. The public housing complex on Venezuela's Caribbean coast carried the name of the late socialist president who pledged to give poor and displaced families safe, dignified homes. For Luis Rodriguez, that promise became reality when he traded his modest, informally built house in the nearby city of Mayacotia for a new state-built apartment near the water. We were happy there, he says. It was a good area, calm. But then this happened. On June 24th, two powerful earthquakes struck Venezuela 39 seconds apart. The epicenter was over 100 miles away, but the worst damage was concentrated in La Guaira state, where Urbanismo Hugo Chavez Frias sits along the coast. Inside Mr. Rodriguez's apartment, the shaking felt endless. After nearly two terrifying minutes, the jerking stopped, but the first floor of his building had buckled. Mr. Rodriguez, his wife, and their children were trapped in a tangle of metal beneath the three floors above them. They escaped through a damaged corner of the building. It was supposed to be earthquake-proof, Mr. Rodriguez says, but look at how earthquake-proof these homes are. Across Urbanismo Hugo Chavez Frias, many homes failed in the same way. Four-story buildings appear to have lost a floor, their upper levels still standing, but stacked on top of crushed ground floor apartments. For three decades, the leaders of Venezuela have followed the political movement called Chavismo, named, like the housing project, for former President Hugo Chavez. This philosophy aimed to create a new model of governance prioritizing the nation's long overlooked poor, and housing was a big part of that. Even after the 2013 death of the charismatic Mr. Chavez and subsequent years of economic crisis and growing political repression, Venezuela's public housing program remained a centerpiece of the movement. But after Venezuela's 7.2 and 7.5 magnitude earthquakes, many residents say they can no longer trust the buildings or the government that built them. There's a real sense of a broken pact, says Alejandro Velasco, a historian at New York University who studies urban politics in Venezuela. That if we support you, you support us, and here what we're seeing is a rupture of that reciprocal promise. Constructed risk. Experts who are studying the damage say residents are right to demand answers. They warn that the cause of each collapse can't be determined from simply looking at the surface-level destruction. Venezuela's northern coast lies in a seismic zone where experts long warned a fatal earthquake was possible. Still, the June 24th quakes surprised many. Michael Schmitz, a renowned geologist and geophysicist who for decades worked at the state-run FONVISES, Venezuela's Seismological Research Foundation, says the vast devastation likely came from several factors, including unusually strong shaking, local soil conditions, and building practices. The coast of La Guerrera sits on deep layers of sediment. When seismic waves move from hard rock into those softer basins, Dr. Schmidt says the shaking can grow stronger and shift in ways that are especially dangerous for mid-sized buildings. Each building has its proper life, he says. We have to investigate the reason for each building that collapsed or that did not collapse. But that kind of investigation is difficult to conduct in Venezuela, where basic information about structural integrity of government-built units has for decades been opaque. Years of economic crisis have weakened the institutions that would normally do that work. Dr. Schmitz, who was trained in Germany, says many technical staff left Venezuela or left FONVISES as the nation's economic crisis worsened. The salary didn't even cover the bus tickets to go to work, he says. About 8 years ago, he asked the government of then-President Nicolas Maduro for funding to carry out detailed seismic studies in La Guerrera, Dr. Schmidt says. He never got it. If those studies had been carried out, they could potentially explain what happened on June 24th and could guide any rebuilding, he says. Back at the destruction of Urbanismo Hugo Chavez Frias, there are twisted beams poking from what remains of Mr. Rodriguez's home, which he described as sheet metal that just bent. That same metal made escape harder, says Ayoli Cabrera, another resident of the building housing complex. The walls were braced with diamond-shaped ties and crosses, leaving only small triangular openings. After the first floor collapsed, residents had to squeeze through those gaps to get out, she says. More than 3,000 families in a complex were affected by the quake, residents estimate, and most of the buildings were damaged, with some crushed, tilted, or sinking. There was not really a consciousness that we need this really close supervision of government building programs, Dr. Schmidt says. The complex used a lightweight construction system that, in theory, should have been suitable for a seismic area, says structural engineer Marianella La Fuente. But it performed badly. Many buildings failed at the first floor, a pattern engineers called a soft story collapse. It is still too early to know whether the problem was the building system itself, poor adaptation to the site, construction errors, or a combination of factors, says Dr. Lufuente. But nature alone is not to blame for the disasters of this scale. Risk is constructed, she says. It is shaped by human decisions, including where people build, how buildings are designed, whether rules are enforced, and whether institutions are strong enough to manage danger before it becomes a catastrophe. In Venezuela, she says, that's part of the deeper problem. A lack of transparency makes it very hard to investigate or hold the government accountable. For many families in La Guerrera, disaster has now come twice. In 1999, heavy rains triggered floods and landslides that destroyed thousands of homes. Some families who were relocated after that tragedy are now displaced again. The Venezuelan engineer who helped design the post-1999 reconstruction strategy, Carlos Genatios, says his team developed land use plans for the state, identifying area where homes should not be built. No attention was paid to what we did, Dr. Genatios says. At a recent press conference, acting president Delcy Rodriguez pushed back against criticism of government-built housing, saying most of the collapsed buildings were privately developed. But Dr. Genetios says safety standards should be enforced no matter who is doing the building. The disaster's overall death toll has eclipsed 5,200 people and is expected to keep climbing. Losing lives and trust. Urbanismo Hugo Chavez Frias was part of Misión Vivienda, one of the most ambitious social programs of the Chavez era. Venezuela long struggled with housing shortages, but Misión Vivienda, which was created at a time of unprecedented oil wealth, promised to move poor Venezuelans into quality homes. The government says it's delivered more than 5 million homes nationwide, though independent analysts question those figures. In 2011, officials announced it would build Urbanizo Hugo Chavez Frias in just 10 months. The following year, during a televised inspection, Mr. Chavez celebrated his administration's speed. "Those who have eyes, let them see," he said. "See how, in revolution, things change quickly." The project was meant to include more than 2,300 homes across 37 hectares, according to government figures at the time. It was built by Asuma, a large Turkish construction company using prefabricated homes made with light galvanized steel frames, a system the housing ministry described as technology that could modernize construction in Venezuela and allow the complex to be finished rapidly. Asuma did not respond to the Christian Science Monitor's request for comment. In Carabayeda, another Misión Vivienda development known as OPPPE experienced severe damage. Unlike the low-rise prefabricated buildings in Urbanismo Hugo Chavez Frias, OPPPE was made up of massive concrete towers. Some of those entirely collapsed in the quakes, and another 27 towers need to be demolished. OPPPE resident Ketty Ladera says she believes the buildings were rushed to completion to fulfill political promises ahead of an important presidential election in 2012. There wasn't enough attention to safety, she says. She lost her two daughters, two grandchildren, son-in-law, and the father of her youngest child when their tower fell in the quakes. Misión Vivienda was never only about housing, says Dr. Velasco, the historian. It was also about political legitimacy, allowing the government to claim it was solving a historic housing problem for poor Venezuelans, the party's base. Under Nicolás Maduro, Mr. Chavez's hand-picked successor, the distribution of apartments became more explicitly political, Dr. Velasco says. Housing often went to loyalists or to people the government hoped would become loyal. That is why the destruction at Urbanismo Hugo Chavez Frias carries such symbolic weight. For residents, it's not just whether buildings can be rebuilt, it's whether Venezuelans can ever again trust the very state that built them. In a video that went viral after the quakes, a resident named Demelis Diaz confronted Nicolás Maduro Guerrero, the son of Nicolás Maduro, who was ousted by the United States government on January 3rd. The younger Maduro was visiting the damaged housing complex when Ms. Diaz shouted that government officials should go to prison. "I didn't lose a kitchen," she yelled. "I lost my daughter." 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And now for Our World in the Christian Science Monitor Weekly. This is a global news roundup compiled by the Monitor's international team. Here's the first one. Asia boosts munitions as U.S. stockpiles dwindle. Asian countries and Australia are boosting missile development and production as U.S. stockpiles of the munitions decrease. The wars in Ukraine, Iran, and elsewhere have depleted U.S. missile supplies, leading to serious delays in the delivery of American-made missiles to Asia, according to Tokyo-based news outlet Nikkei Asia. Japan is awaiting delivery of 400 U.S. Tomahawk long-range land attack missiles, for example. Japan, South Korea, Taiwan, and Australia are all advancing new missile programs, both in cooperation with U.S. contractors and independently. That was written by Ann Scott Tyson. Here's our next one. Boko Haram engineers a new prompt. A University of Cambridge study found that the Nigeria-based Islamist group is using artificial intelligence for a variety of purposes, including battlefield advice, bomb-building instructions, and tips on how to get a motorcycle airborne so it can jump over a trench surrounding a military base. Though major AI chatbots have safeguards designed to prevent their platforms from being used to plan violent acts, A study found that Boko Haram trains its operatives on simple techniques to bypass the restrictions. They say they need it for a movie or something like that, explained a former commander. And that was written by Ryan Lenora Brown. And our next one here, Nicaragua crackdown targets lawyers. Nicaraguan co-presidents Rosario Murillo and Daniel Ortega further cracked down on dissent in early July, removing the names of an estimated 2,000 legal professionals from the country's judicial registry. It means these individuals can no longer practice law in Nicaragua. A member of the United Nations Group of Human Rights Experts on Nicaragua described the move as a purge intended to erode what remains of the Central American nation's democracy. Since mass social protests in 2018, Nicaragua's government has imprisoned journalists and religious leaders and shuttered more than 5,000 non-governmental organizations. That was written by Whitney Ulick. There's one more here. British MPs decry cartoon as Kremlin propaganda. Some British members of Parliament want the popular cartoon Masha and the Bear to be pulled from streaming services such as Netflix. More than 50 MPs told the United Kingdom's culture minister in a letter that Masha and the Bear is a tool of Kremlin propaganda. The cartoon features a capricious, often naughty girl living in a forest with animals, including a retired circus bear, whose life Masha complicates in each 7-minute segment. The cartoon is produced by a Russian animation studio headquartered in Cyprus and sometimes uses Soviet imagery, but the studio says it has cut ties with Moscow and receives no Kremlin funding. And that was written by Fred Weir. And now for Reporters on the Job. What this is a map of the world with points indicated on it, and there's a paragraph with reference to each point. So the first one is from Pueblo, Colorado. It's written by Sarah Matusik. I heard no after no covering a Colorado wildfire in early July. At my lowest, volunteers even blocked my access to animal evacuees, citing livestock privacy. I snapped a faraway shot of cows through a gap in the fence, soon covered by a tarp. As rejection mounted, I mentally reset. I asked myself, instead of getting, what can I give? Outside a shuttered help center, one evacuee asked me for fire updates. On my phone, I showed her an official Facebook page and the address for a community meeting that night. She brightened and shared her story. We met again at the event where I also encountered an ex-firefighter who subscribes to the Monitor. Our next one here is from Yarmouth, Massachusetts. This is written by Melanie Stetson Freeman. To get the best image, photographers often need to get close to the action. This isn't as easy as it sounds. I recently photographed a sheep festival featuring sheep shearing. I'm not naturally a pushy person, but I had to get past crowds eager to watch a not-so-happy sheep get a haircut. Excuse me, I said, trying to get to the front. Then I made myself as small as a 5'10" person could by sitting down and inching closer to said unhappy sheep. Watch out, the shearer warned me. Sometimes these guys get away from me. Don't want you to get kicked. Okay, so maybe not that close. Our next one is from Sarajevo and Bosnia-Herzegovina. It's written by Scott Peterson. Said, I traveled to Sarajevo in early July to attend the annual WARM festival about conflict reporting. The sun shone on a calm green city. But for me, the landscape recalled signs of the 1992 to 1995 Bosnian War and genocide, which I covered earlier in my career. After more than 30 years, some buildings and sidewalks remain pockmarked with bullet holes and shrapnel. I saw where Bosnian Serb snipers counted kills with scratched hash marks on the walls and hidden garage positions. I stayed at the Holiday Inn, once perched on Sniper Alley. It was a hulking remnant of the 1984 Winter Olympics. And from the airport, I spied the road sloping down Mount Igman, a critical route into the besieged city once regularly targeted by Bosnian Serbs. And the last one here is from Damascus, Syria. It's written by Sarah Miller Lana, who's an international editor, but it's about Taylor Luck. The last time Taylor reported from Damascus in December, large parts of the city were shrouded in darkness. Before, I wouldn't go out at night, he says, but this time he was invited to cafes and restaurants where he lingered long into the evening. He went to one dinner with a policymaker and local business leader that started at 8 p.m. with multiple rounds of appetizers, salads, grilled meats, desserts, and teas. He got home at 1 a.m., but his experience reflects the larger revitalization underway in Syria, even as he notes how uneven the recovery has been. Of course, a long meal with locals also enriches the reporting. You start to live the rhythm of local life, he says. And now we're at The Explainer in the Christian Science Monitor Weekly. And it is entitled, An Uncertain Future for the Agencies of Accountability. The Supreme Court's June ruling in Trump v. Slaughter could shift the balance between presidential control and agency autonomy, legal scholars say. This is written by Olivia Fletcher, who is a staff writer. A credit card company returns $114 million to consumers to settle allegations that it violated federal law. A few months later, a large retailer is banned from making unsubstantiated claims about a product it is selling. Most Americans never think about who makes these outcomes possible. But behind both results is the Federal Trade Commission, one of several independent regulatory agencies designed to make decisions without political considerations. William Kovacic, the FTC's chairman at the time of both those actions in 2008 and 2009, says the president's longtime inability to fire commissioners allowed board members to choose what they believe to be the best policies for the nation. Over time, Congress has created dozens of independent or quasi-independent agencies meant to stay insulated from day-to-day presidential influence. The contours of how that autonomy works in practice have now become less clear after a Supreme Court ruling in June striking down a nearly century-old precedent that had protected leaders of independent agencies from at-will firing. 10 days after the ruling in Trump v. Slaughter, President Donald Trump fired two Democratic commissioners from the Election Assistance Commission, a bipartisan federal commission that advises states on best practices for helping Americans to participate in voting. To many legal scholars, the court's ruling and Mr. Trump's dismissals are about more than removal protections. They are about who should wield power in a democracy and how accountability, transparency, and expertise factor into decisions affecting Americans' everyday lives. As a result of the court's decision, scholars are predicting a shift in balance between presidential control and agency independence. The debate about independent agencies is really a debate about whether or not we can remove certain kinds of decisions from politics and have it based on expertise, said David Lewis, a political science professor at Vanderbilt University. Now, what follows is a question and answer piece. Question: What are independent regulatory agencies and why did Congress create them? Answer: Independent agencies refer to executive branch organizations insulated in some ways from direct presidential control. They include the Securities and Exchange Commission, which oversees Wall Street, and the Federal Communications Commission, which ensures accessible radio, TV, and satellite communications. Congress created agencies outside the president's cabinet-level departments because it believed some decisions should be guided by specialized apolitical knowledge and continuity rather than the priorities of a single administration. Certain protocols isolate these government functions from presidents' hands-on control. Fixed and staggered terms created continuity. Multi-member bipartisan boards allowed for diverse perspectives. And until recently, for-cause removal protections restricted outside political pressures. Presidents have long used their power in some way to achieve political ends in these parts of the federal government, says Mr. Kovacic, the former FTC chairman. The debate has never been about complete independence versus complete presidential control, but rather about where to draw the line. Question: What is the constitutional debate over independent agencies? Answer: For generations, Americans have debated where the balance lies between presidential control and independent expertise within the executive branch. Each side of the debate argues they are bettering democracy. In Trump v. Slaughter, a majority of justices agreed with the logic that democracy is strongest when the agencies are accountable to the president as the nation's elected representative. This argument is backed by the unitary executive theory developed by conservative lawyers in the 1980s. The theory posits that the president holds exclusive authority, including unrestricted removal power over the entire executive branch. Supporters point to Article 2 of the Constitution, in which the executive power is vested in a president, and criticize the growth of what they call unaccountable career bureaucrats, who oversee sizable agencies with considerable regulatory power. With the elected president in control of the entire executive branch, the people have a greater say now in the way the laws are carried out, says John Yoo, a law professor at the University of California, Berkeley, and a proponent of the unitary executive theory. Peter Shane, a constitutional law professor at New York University, disagrees with the Supreme Court's Slaughter ruling equating presidential accountability with democratic accountability. No president can personally embody all of the positions of the majority of voters on every single issue facing the executive branch, says Professor Shane. And the final question, what does the future hold for independent agencies? And the final answer, scholars predict the impact of Trump v. Slaughter will likely spread far beyond the Trump administration. Presidents who support agency independence might use their expanded removal powers to keep pace with their predecessors or to satisfy demands from their political base. Perpetual removal and replacement of agency heads of the opposing party would significantly increase policy fluctuation, says Vanderbilt's Dr. Lewis, author of the 2003 book, Presidents and the Politics of Agency Design. He predicts that today's polarized political climate will only augment this cycle. Businesses are some of the most vulnerable to this policy flip-flopping, he says. Many critics believe the elimination of removal protections will decrease agency expertise. This might be a result of insufficient time to develop technical skills, commissioners nominated for their loyalty to the president, or a decrease in specialists joining the agency in fear of being fired. These analysts fear agencies will become more ideologically homogenous and their decisions more politically driven. Terry Moe, a professor emeritus of political science at Stanford University, predicts that Mr. Trump will continue to appoint officials who prioritize loyalty to him over legal requirements and professional standards. Really, what this amounts to is that there won't be any independent agencies anymore, Dr. Moe says. Mr. Yu sees the positive outcomes of the case. Citizens will not only have greater influence over the president's execution of laws, Professor Yu says, but the government will also become more transparent and more accountable. And now we're at the home forum section of the Christian Science Monitor Weekly. There is an article and a poem, and we'll see what we get done here. Recess for office workers? Why not? An outdoor break proves transformative for this team. And this was written by Danny Heitman. To promote the official birthday of the nonprofit where I work, I strung a festive banner above the entrance to my office building. It created a lively scene that looked worthy of a picture, and the only thing missing was a group of people. I went back inside the office to recruit a few folks to pose for a snapshot, though I doubted I'd get many takers. We were knee-deep in an especially busy work season, and asking employees to spare even a few minutes away from their lengthy to-do list seemed like a heavy lift. Even so, I thought I'd try. Strolling down the hallway, I could see that everyone was cloistered in their offices, hunched over their keyboards and typing away. Timidly, I shared my request. Would anyone be up for a quick photo op just beyond the front door? One by one, as if roused from a trance, my fellow staffers rose from their workstations and filed to the exit. Within a minute, the building had emptied. Soon, a dozen volunteers gathered under the banner, arranging themselves according to height, like youngsters poised for a class portrait. Quickly, we summoned the cardinal rule of grade school photo ops. Tall people in the back, short ones in the front. Our little gaggle staggered as neatly as the pipes of an organ, so that every face was visible. Posing for pictures, I found, yields a modest moment of transcendence as we briefly step outside of ourselves, trying to imagine how we'd be seen through the lens. My friend Jamie fussed with her hair, wanting it just right for posterity. Others tried to widen their gaze to make sure their eyes would be open as the camera clicked, though the afternoon sun was tempting us to squint. Stephanie, who works in our accounting department and has a passion for precision, wondered aloud whether I had hung my banner perfectly straight, prompting nods of concern. Retrieving my ladder, I tinkered with it a bit until my committee of critics offered a collective thumbs up. Within minutes, we'd gotten our best shot with Hope's smartphone, a cue for everyone to return inside. Yet my party of work friends lingered, seeming to savor the change of venue. A round of chatter flowed as we stood near the flower bed that had formed the backdrop of our group photograph. Mothers swapped news about their children, and I compared notes with Jamie about the quality of the roses in our landscape, our office landscaping. I couldn't help notice that everyone's posture had changed. In the open air of a bright, warm day, their shoulders had slackened, and the smiles they'd offered to the camera had yet to fade. Our short escape from professional deadlines had been, in a small but tangible way, transformative. Slowly, like a gentle outgoing tide, my clutch of colleagues eventually receded back indoors to their workstations. It was a fun little break to go outside for pictures this afternoon, Jamie posted later in her office online dashboard. Within seconds, everyone chimed in with approving emojis. I noted, too, that my mood was lighter and my attention sharper after our impromptu staff break, though I shouldn't have been surprised. This was the reasoning, after all, behind the welcome ring of the recess bell when we were kids. Just a small interval on the playground every morning and afternoon was enough to unleash us from the daily rigors of classroom routine. Those fleeting connections with clouds and sky, squeezed between lessons and spelling and math, somehow allowed us to bloom into larger versions of ourselves. Life was once commonly arranged to give grown-ups these respites too. Chatty water cooler breaks were a standard feature of office culture. They provided time to step back from the urgencies of phone calls, reports, and pending projects to temporarily put the professional calendar at arm's length. I'm fortunate to work in an office where pauses like this are encouraged, but we rarely give ourselves permission to embrace them. As emails and text messages tug at our sleeves, even a short lull in the labors of the day can feel like an indulgence. But connecting with my coworkers for a few minutes of the outdoor conversation that day had been just the thing to jumpstart our afternoon, and we, and our shared work, were the better for it. Decades after childhood, I've discovered that I still like recess. I'm looking forward to enjoying more of it. All right, now here is this poem. It's entitled Solo Swim. Green scarf knotted and tied over gray hair, my grandmother worked her garden. I helped her align furrows to feed my teenage summers. Set tall stakes to string beans and kook vines, each row seeded to nourish an all-vegetable lunch. After back porch vespers, she encouraged me to recount my day's quests for self-confidence. She helped spin my myths and victories and compose ballads to herald them. If I had worked hard, each dusk she led me to the lake. Ducks would fly, turtles rustled in reeds and plopped into dark water. Bass cut the surface, and in early moonlight. Now, each summer, I wobble our same path and swim solo. I envision my grandmother on a distant side of her lake. She waves as I create cool laps that ripple the bank and new fables flash. And that was written by Sam Barbie. Well, we only have about a minute left, so instead of reading the editorials, I'll read some statistics from the numbers in the news column. 25%, that's the tariff the Trump administration imposed on certain Brazilian imports, including sugar, apparel, paper, and steel, effective July 22nd. After accusing Brazil of unfair trade practices, the administration invoked Section 301 of U.S. trade law, which allows the United States to investigate and respond to such practices. Brazil denies the allegations. About $1.1 billion. That's the extra borrowing costs local governments in news deserts pay on outstanding municipal bonds nationwide, according to Rebuild Local News. With less local news coverage and public oversight, lenders perceive greater risk of corruption and waste and demand higher interest rates. At 23, that's the number of North Atlantic right whale calves that were born in a 2026 calving season, the highest number since 2009. With an estimated 380 remaining, the North Atlantic right whales are endangered, with each female right whale and her calf is crucial to the species' survival. Well, by looking at the old clock on the wall, I can see that we are at the conclusion of this week's Christian Science Monitor weekly program. This is your Sun Sounds of Arizona volunteer broadcaster, Roy Weinberg. Thank you for joining me this week, and stay tuned to Sun Sounds of Arizona.
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1: Welcome to this week's Soap Opera Digest. I'm Virginia Voice volunteer Pete Peake, reading today from the July 27th issue of Soap Opera Digest to keep you up to date on all of your favorite characters and soap opera news. Our first story today, the tune-in alert, General Hospital spoilers, Where is Drew? By Charles Eads. The General Hospital spoilers for the week of the 27th of July previews chaos erupting following a murder attempt when the victim goes missing. He's back. Nina and Willow have been worried about what to do with Drew now that they can no longer administer the drug that's been keeping him in a locked-in state. When Willow announced her intention to flee Port Charles with her kids, Nina went to the extremes and decided to get rid of Drew forever by pushing his wheelchair off the dock and into the lake. After leaving Drew to drown, Nina looks appropriately horrified by her own actions as we hear Jack's voice say, "You pushed Drew's wheelchair into the lake?" Then there's a quick shot of the chase holding baby Phoebe in his lap at the MetroCourt pool as he exclaims to Brooklyn, "I'm sorry, what?" Next, Nina is in Jack's office at the WSB, desperately begging for his professional aid. "You have to help me cover this up," she insists. Scene then cuts back to the Quartermain boathouse, where Gio announces, "I found him." With Nina at his side, Jack asks, "Where is Drew now?" Over quick clips of Liz looking stunned and Trina appearing nervous, we hear Gio declare, "You guys are not going to believe this." It then cuts to Scout entering Alexis's home and stopping short in the doorway. "Dad," she calls out, shocked. Finally, Willow is kneeling on the floor of her living room in the dark, where a loud noise makes her turn with a start. Could it be Drew ready to get payback for everything Willow has put him through? Check out this tease for some of the drama coming up this week on General Hospital. And if you haven't already, be sure to check out the GH First Look Spoilers Gallery for more. In our next article today,

0: check it out, The Young and the Restless, 15 Stars Who Didn't Originate Their Roles, by Mara Levinsky and Chris Eads. On The Young and Restless, plenty of familiar faces weren't the first actors to play their characters. Here are 15 members of the current Young and Restless cast, from long-running staples like Melody Thomas-Scott, Jess Walton, Peter Bergman, to more recent recasts like Billy Flynn, Lucas Adams, and Roger Hayworth, in roles originated by other actors. Having played Nikki for a remarkable 47 years, there is no question that Melody Thomas-Scott owns the role. But prior to this Thomas-Scott being hired in 1979, the character was actually played by another actress, Erica Hope, who began on the show in 1978. Hope had been let go abruptly after clashing with castmates backstage. "I was an emergency recast, and then they needed a new Nikki pronto," Scott recalled to Soap Opera Digest in 2023. When the character of Jill Abbott was introduced back in 1973, she was played by Brenda Dixon. Bond Gideon stepped in briefly in 1980, then Deborah Adair took over the role until 1983, when Dixon returned. Then, in 1987, Jill was recast once again, this time with Jesse Walton, who had been playing Kelly Harper on CBS Sudsir, Capital. The day Brenda was let go, Bill Bell, the Young and Restless late head writer executive producer, said, "We don't have a Jill," and someone said, "What about Jess?" The actors recalled to Digest in 2015. "They called immediately. I never had an audition or read. I got the job in the afternoon and I started the next morning." During her decades on The Young and Restless, Walton's performances as Jill earned her 2 Daytime Emmy Awards. Terry Lester had made such an indelible impression on viewers during his 1980 to 1989 run as Jack Abbott that when he left, the soap struggled to find a replacement. Seeing that Peter Bergman had recently been let go from All of My Children, where he had been playing Cliff Warner for a decade, Melody Thomas-Scott suggested him to the higher-ups at The Young and Restless. "Initially, I was not interested," Bergman shared with The Digest back in 2013. "Replacing somebody who was an iconic presence on the show was so risky, but multiple Daytime Emmy Award nominations and 4 wins prove that Bergman was wise to ultimately sign on as Jack." After brief turns from Monica Potter, the Heidi Mark in 1994, the third time was the charm when The Young and Restless recast the role of Sharon with Sharon Case, who had previously played Dawn on General Hospital and Debbie on As the World Turns. "There was pressure on me to succeed because they already recast the role," Case noted to Digest in 2013. And in addition to creating a daytime super couple with co-star Joshua Morrow, she has earned multiple Daytime Emmy nominations and took home the Outstanding Supporting Actress Trophy in 1999. Alex Donnelly originated the role of Diane Jenkins in 1982, left in 1984, visited in 1986, and returned full-time in 1996. Then, in 2001, the role was recast with Susan Walters, who told Digest in 2023 that she'd been oblivious to how fans felt about the switch. "The beauty back then was the internet wasn't really accessible, so it wasn't in your face if people didn't like you as a replacement." Walters left in 2004, and Maura West, now Ava, on GH, took over the role from 2010 to 2011. But in 2022, Walters stepped back into Diane's shoes. Victoria was born on screen in 1982 and played by young actresses, most notably Ashley Nicole Millan, in her youth before Heather Tom, now Katie on The Bold and Beautiful, assumed the part in 1991. The Daytime Emmy winner exited in 2003, and in 2005, the soap recast Victoria with Amelia Heinle, who had previously played Steffi on Loving and The City and Mia on the AMC. "When I heard about the job, I thought, I can't do that because Heather is really good and she is completely opposite from me," Heinle admitted to Digest in 2023. She went on to win 2 Daytime Emmys for Outstanding Supporting Actress for her work as Victoria. When Patty Williams was first introduced in 1980, the role was briefly played by Tammy Taylor, before Lilbit Stern took over. In 1983, the role was recast again with Andrea Evans, best known as Tina Lord on One Life to Live, who remained until 1984. The character returned with an assumed name, Mary Jane, and a new look from reconstructive surgery in 2009 in the form of Stacy Heidek. Fresh from a turn as Hannah on AMC, Heidek told Digest in 2023 that she didn't have any trepidation about being a recast because she didn't know she was one. "They didn't tell me the character's name, so I didn't know who Patty was," she chuckled. After a series of child actors, including Darcy Rose Burns from 2003 to 2007, Abby Newman was aged into a teen played by Haley Irwin, who went on to play G.H.'s Kiki before returning to The Young and Restless as Claire in 2008. Emmy Ryland stepped in from 2010 to 2013, and when she left to play Lulu on General Hospital, Melissa Ordway succeeded her. The actress admitted she felt great pressure coming in as a recast because Emmy was so fabulous in the role and was such a fan favorite. "You also don't want to copy what they were doing because you'll never do it as well as that person. So I tried to figure out my own way to do Abby Newman and who she really was to me." The character of Billy Abbott was born in 1993 and was played by a series of child actors before being aged to a teen in 1999 when David Tom stepped in. Upon his exit in 2002, Ryan Brown took over for a year and Scott Seymour for just a few months. In 2008, the role was recast with Billy Miller, who earned two Daytime Emmy Awards for Supporting Actor and one for Lead Actor. When he left in 2014 to take over the role of Jason on General Hospital, his character was later revealed to be Jason's twin brother, Drew, Tom briefly reprised the role in 2014 before Burgess Jenkins played Billy from 2014 to 2016. Then Jason Thompson, who had been playing Patrick Drake on General Hospital, stepped in to Abbott's heir's shoes. "It's going to be nerve-wracking," Thomas told Digest in 2015 as he prepared to assume the role. "There are a lot of guys who have played this character, and one of them did it for a number of years. Billy Miller, now on GH's Jason, it's going to be hard to fill his shoes." And in 2020, Thompson won a Daytime Emmy of his own for Lead Actor for playing Billy in 2020. For the first 3 years after Kyle Abbott's birth in 2001, the role was played by various toddlers. But when the character was reintroduced to the canvas in 2010, he was played by child actor Garrett Ryan. In 2012, Kyle was aged into an adult and recast with Blake Hood. After a year, he was replaced with Hartley Sawyer. And in 2015, Lachlan Buchanan assumed the part for just over a year. Kyle returned again in 2018, now played by Michael Mailer, who got some great advice from TV dad and fellow recast Peter Bergman. He said, "Everyone is going to tell you who Kyle is, and they will all have an opinion on who Kyle should be. But make the character your own," Mailer told Soaps in Depth on 2018. When Nate Hastings was born back in 1995, the boy was played by a series of child actors before returning to Genoa City in 2011 as an adult for a brief turn by Walter Fauntleroy. The doctor returned full-time in 2018, played by Brooks Darnell, but the role was recast in April of 2019 with Sean Dominic. Dominic told Soaps in Depth at the time that he wasn't tripped up by assuming a role other actors had played, noting, "I wanted to bring a fresh light to the character, to create him and take him on a journey." Adam Newman was played by various child actors from his birth in 1995 until leaving Genoa City 2 years later. When the character returned to the canvas in 2008 as an adult, Chris Engen was playing Victor and Hope's son. After a year, the role was recast with Michael Molnay, who who remained with the soap until 2014, when Justin Hartley took over through 2016. Then, in 2019, Adam was reintroduced with actor Mark Grossman in the role. The audience knows him from the different people who have portrayed him, and they each brought something special to the role, Grossman mused to Digest at the time. Kane Ashby was portrayed by Daniel Goddard from his introduction in 2009 until his 2019 exit. In 2025, it was announced that Billy Flynn, who had been playing Chad on Days of Our Lives since 2014, would be joining the cast of The Young and Restless as the mysterious new character, Aristotle Dumas. But upon his debut, it was quickly revealed that was just an alias that Kane was created for himself. Of taking over Goddard's role, Flynn told TV Insider in 2025, "I'm not Australian, and I'm a bit younger. What Daniel did was amazing. He was great as Kane, and obviously the relationship that Kane and Lily had is a testament to their work." Following a series of child actors, Kevin Schmidt was cast as a teenage Noah Newman in 2008. The role was recast in 2010 with Luke Kleintech, though he only appeared in a handful of episodes before Schmidt returned on a reoccurring basis. The role was recast again in 2012 with Robert Adamson, playing Sharon and Nick's son until 2018. He reprised the role for a couple of brief stints in 2020 before Rory Gibson, now G.H.'s Michael, took over in 2021 and remained with The Young and Restless until 2023. In 2025, Noah was reintroduced, now played by Lucas Adams, who had previously played the role of Tripp on Days of Our Lives. Eddie Cibrian kicked off Matt's reign of Terra from 1994 to 1996, and when the character returned in 2000, he was briefly played by Russell Lawrence. Then Rick Hurst, who had earned his soap stripes as Scotty Banning on Days of Our Lives, and Alan Michael Spaulding on The Guiding Light, for which he had won a Daytime Emmy, was brought on as Matt, playing the role from 2000 to 2001. Matt infamously yanked out his own breathing tube in the hospital to frame Nick for his murder, yet miraculously survived so that Roger Howarth, a Daytime Emmy-winning alumni of As the World Turns and On One Life to Live, could take on the part in 2025. In our next article today, the latest, Greg Vaughn's next chapter. Post has fans asking if he's leaving Beyond the Gates, by Mara Levinsky. Is Greg Vaughn's time on Beyond the Gates coming to an end? That's the questions fans started asking almost immediately after the Daytime Emmy-winning actor, who has played Dr. Kyle Rollins on the CBS soap since December of 25, shared an emotional Instagram post that prompted immediate, "Is he leaving?" chatter in the comments. "My heart is full. My purpose is just getting started," Vaughn wrote, before reflecting on gratitude for "my life, my family, the people who consistently show up, and the lessons that shaped me." He added, "Every challenge has become preparation. Every blessing has become perspective. I'm simply grateful for how far God has brought me and excited for everything that's still ahead." He then addressed the people who supported him along the way. "Thank you to everyone who's been part of my journey, family, friends, fans, colleagues. Your encouragement has meant more than you know." But it was his final line, "Here's to the next chapter," that kicked the speculation into high gear. Fans pressed for clarity on Vaughn's post. In the replies on X, formerly Twitter, and Instagram, fans openly pressed for clarity on what Vaughn meant, with multiple commenters asking whether the post was hinting that he was leaving Beyond the Gates, and a few even wondering whether it signaled a bigger career pivot, such as stepping away from acting. One comment that added to the scrutiny came from Beyond the Gates co-star Robert Christopher Riley, who plays Dr. Carlton Fitzgerald, who wrote, "Love and miss you, buddy." Vaughn joined Beyond the Gates debuted in the reoccurring role of Kyle after wrapping his long, award-winning run on Days of Our Lives as Eric Brady, and quickly became enmeshed in an on-screen love triangle involving Daphne Duplay's Nicole Dupree Richardson, and Riley's Carlton. Even with a reoccurring present, Kyle's connection to that triangle made the character feel like a meaningful piece of the canvas. Naturally, fans are also already pitching what they'd like to see next. One Instagram commenter wrote, "Time to move over to General Hospital," a nod to Vaughn's prior stint on Port Charles as Lucky Spencer, his role from 2003 to 2009. "Come back to GH," echoed another fan on Instagram. In addition to GH's Lucky and Day's Eric, who Vaughn played from 2012 to 2025, the actor portrayed Diego Gutierrez on The Young and Restless from 2002 to 2003. Other fans are hopeful that if Vaughn has wrapped his time as Kyle, he might make a return trip to Salem as Day's Eric, who he played from 2012 to 2025. For now, Vaughn has not publicly clarified what he meant by the next chapter, nor has the show issued a statement about Kyle's future in the Fairmont Crest. In our next article today, the latest, in loving memory, the beloved soap actors who have passed away in 2026, by Michelle Parkerton. Soap opera fans have mourned the loss of many beloved actors in 2026. Soap Opera Digest takes a look back at the performers we've said goodbye to in this year, from General Hospital, The Young and Restless, and Days of Our Lives, and more soap operas. Erica Slezak, who played Ronnie on General Hospital and Vicky on One Life to Live, shared a message on her official website in tribute of Lynn Benesch, who also went by Lynn Benesch, and Lynn Chester, who played Meredith Lord Wallach and Vicky Sichter from 1969 to 1973. Born in Westchester, New York, Benesch passed away in 2023 at the age of 82 in Georgia. Before being cast on One Life to Live, she made her daytime debut playing Bonnie Evans on The Doctors in 1961 and reprised her role of Meredith in 1987 when Vicky reunited with her sister in heaven. After leaving soaps, Benesch went on to appear in movies like Planet of the Apes and on TV shows like Happy Days and Rhoda. In 1986, she briefly appeared on The Young and Restless as Beverly Stark, the controlling mother of a pregnant teenage runaway, Molly, who became involved with Danny and Cricket. Benesch was the mother of two daughters, Jenny and Annie, with her first spouse, the late Colby Chester, who was also an actor. James Vanderbeek was just 48 years old when he passed away on February the 11th in Austin, Texas, losing his valiant battle with colorectal cancer. Although he was well known for playing the titular role of Dawson Leary on the popular TV series Dawson's Creek and for starring in the hit movie Varsity Blues, one of Vanderbeek's first acting roles was as Steven Anderson on As the World Turns in 1995. The actor is survived by his wife Kimberly and their six children, Olivia, Annabelle, Amelia, Gwendolyn, Joshua, and Jeremiah. Following a cancer diagnosis, Jennifer Runyon passed away on March the 6th at the age of 65. In addition to her daytime role as Sally Frame on Another World from 1981 to 1982, the actress was known for her roles in Ghostbusters and Charles in Charge. She is survived by her husband, collegiate coach Todd Corman, and their two children. Judy Pace, a trailblazing model and actress known as Hollywood's first Black Barbie and the mother of the Young and Restless alumni Julia Pace Mitchell, ex-Sophia, was 83 when she passed away peacefully in her sleep on March 11th while visiting family in Marina Del Rey, California. Early in her career, Pace had a small role in Days of Our Lives in the 1960s, before landing her breakout part as Vicki Fletcher on the primetime soap Peyton Place. In addition to Julia, Pace is survived by another daughter, Sean, and grandson and son-in-law. Actress Valerie Perrine, 82, who is As the World Turns fans will remember from her run as Jack and Brad's mother, Delroy's Pierce, in the late 90s, died on March 23rd in Beverly Hills, California. Earlier in her career, Perrine was nominated for the Academy Award for Best Actress in the 1985 for her performance in the Lenny Bruce biopic, Lenny, and also had a memorable role as Eve Teschmacher in 1978's Superman and its 1980 sequel, Superman II. Dee Freeman, who appeared on The Young and Restless in 1997 as a nurse and then again in 2009 as a judge, passed away at the age of 66 on April the 2nd from cancer. Griff Hutton, who GH fans will remember from his 1995 appearance as Mary May's son David Ward and his 2021 run as Amnesiac Sonny's pal Lenny Caulfield in the Nixon Falls storyline, died at the age of 73 on April the 18th following a long battle with aggressive brain cancer. The Day's family was stunned when Patrick Muldoon, who originated the role of Austin Reed, died of a heart attack on April the 19th. Muldoon, who was just 57 years old, launched his acting career in 1990 while an undergrad at the University of Southern California. After appearing in a handful of episodes of Who's the Boss and Saved by the Bell, he landed the pivotal role of Kate's son on the NBC soap in 1992. "It was a big cattle call," he recalled the Soap Opera Digest in 2015. "For me, it was simply another audition. I screen tested with Tracy Middendorf, who was playing Carrie. The main thing I remember is that after we got done, I saw Fran, who was our stage manager, mouthing to someone else, 4, I was 4, so I felt really good about that." During his time in Salem, Muldoon's Austin was front and center in a love triangle with the Brady sisters, Carrie and Sammy. The actor left the soap in 1995 and went on to play the villainous Richard Hart on Melrose Place for 2 seasons, then appeared in the movie Starship Troopers in 1997. Although the character of Austin was recast with Austin Peck, Muldoon reprised the role in 2011 before exiting again in 2012. At the time of his death, Muldoon was working as a producer. Soap vet Jennifer Harmon was 82 when she passed away in New York City on May the 9th. In addition to her prolific Broadway career, the actress had several daytime roles on her resume. She made her daytime debut as alcoholic divorcee Chris on NBC's How to Survive a Marriage in 1974, then went on to play One Life to Live's Kathy Craig Lord, earning a Daytime Emmy nomination for Outstanding Lead Actress in 1978, the year she exited the soap. Harmon also appeared as Jean Weatherhill on The Guiding Light, Judge Treulinger on AW, and in her final soap opera appearance, Lucretia Jones on Loving in 1995. Actress and songwriter Ellen Weston was 87 when she passed away on May 28th at Cedars-Sinai Medical Center in Los Angeles. Weston had a prolific career in television, film, Broadway, and music. She made her daytime debut playing Robin Fletcher on GL in 1963 to 1964, then went on to play both Carol Pearson and Nurse Karen Gregory on AW from 1964 to 1965. Between 1978 and 1980, Weston made a handful of appearances on The Young and Restless as Suzanne, the vengeful ex-wife of hairdresser Derek Thurston. After segueing to a career behind the camera as writer, and Weston served as a writer on Capital in 1986 and took over head writer duties on GL in 2003. On July 9th, Randolph Mantooth passed away in Los Angeles at the age of 80. The actor appeared on numerous soaps throughout his career, but his longest-running daytime role was Clay Alden, later revealed to be an imposter Alex Masters on Loving from 1987 to 1990 and 1993 to 1995. He brought the character to Loving's spinoff, The City, through the show's finale in 1997. Mantooth also appeared on GH from 1992 to 1993 as Richard Halifax, filled in for Benjamin Hendrickson's As the World Turns Hal Munson between 2003 and 2005, and played Kirk Harmon on One Life to Live in 2007. In July, the family of actress Wai Ching Ho announced that she had died at the age of 82. While she was best known for her role as Madame Gao in the Marvel Cinematic Universe, appearing in Daredevil, Iron Fist, and The Defenders, the Chinese actress's first U.S. action credit was playing Victi's nanny, Kim, on One Life to Live in the 1980s and the early 1990s. Following a courageous battle with esophageal cancer, Scott Bryce was 68 when he passed away on July the 12th. The son of actor Ed Bryce, who played GL's Ed Bauer, the star made his daytime debut in 1982 when he was cast as the World Turns, Craig Montgomery, a role he played until 1991. Bryce reprised the role of Craig from 1993 to 1994 and again from 2007 to 2008. And in 2006, he briefly appeared on One Life to Live as psychiatrist Ed Crosby. Bryce is survived by his wife Jody and their son Jackson. Thank you for joining me today for Soap Opera Digest. I'm Pete Peek for the Virginia Voice. This program...
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0: Good morning. Welcome to News from the Yuma Sun. Today is Tuesday, August 4th, and if you listen Thursdays, you might recognize me, Marcia French, your volunteer reader on those days, and I'm subbing today, so you get me both days. As I usually do, some of the articles, I'll have weather, some local news. I do not have any published obituaries for today. I have sports, and I have some state news. And of course, I'm going to start with the weather. Today, Tuesday the 4th, mostly sunny, 5% chance of precipitation, 87 degrees for the low, 108 degrees for the high, and 17 mile an hour winds from the south-southeast. On Wednesday the 5th, 0% chance of precipitation, partly cloudy, 86 degrees to 107, 15 mile an hour winds. And on Thursday, it should be 1% chance of precipitation, sunny, 88 degrees going up to 110 degrees, winds down at around 11 miles an hour. And Friday the 7th, mostly sunny, 6% chance of rain, 89 degrees for the low, 111 for the high, 10 mile an hour winds out of the south. Moving to my articles, low pay may discourage residents from seeking office, mayor says. This article is by Michael Maresch, Yuma Sun reporter from August 2nd, which was Monday. No, actually Sunday. I'm confused with my days here. Yuma Mayor Douglas Nichols thinks the city should visit and revisit how future mayors and council members are paid, saying the current structure may discourage residents from seeking office. Yuma's mayor earns $1,000 a month, while city council members receive $300, the third lowest compensation in Arizona. Despite periodic discussions about increasing pay, voters rejected salary hikes in two recent elections. In 2023, voters turned down a proposal to raise the mayor's salary to $45,000 a year, and council paid a $25,000. In 2024, Proposition 420, which would have set the mayor's salary at $38,000 and council pay at $19,000, also failed. Nichols said many residents may not realize the mayor and council only serve part-time. He said every elected official also has a regular job outside City Hall, which helps them support themselves while serving the community. The reality, he said, is people need full-time jobs to pay their bills, so low pay makes running harder. That's something we will have to talk about in the future, Nichols said. At some point, I would like to fix it for the next council or after that. Nichols said he typically spends 3 to 4 hours a day on mayoral duties, which is why people in the community see him at a lot of events. I don't believe the intent of the founders of Yuma was to have a mayor that is full-time, he said. They wanted somebody who worked, who had other involvements in the city, so that they were impacted by the decisions that the city makes. He said this makes them more connected to what the issues are and the decisions that are made. If all you're doing is running it, it creates a bigger separation between you and the people you represent, he said. You have got the same engagements that the people you represent have, and you are easier to connect to how life actually is. He said not one council member he has worked with or has known would do it for the small paycheck they receive, but rather they chose to serve to give back to the community. I don't believe there was ever an intention that you would have a full-time mayor that would only be a mayor, Nichols said. My next article is about Amberley's Place, and it reports rising need, strong partnerships in second quarter of 2026. This article is by James Gilbert, Yuma Sun reporter from Sunday. Amberley's Place highlighted rising demand for victim services and the strength of community partnerships in its recently released quarterly update, Q2 2026. As the second quarter comes to a close, the organization says the need for coordinated, trauma-informed support continues to grow across Yuma County. Executive Director Tori Borgnon said the past 3 months have shown that healing is never the work of one person or one agency. Instead, it depends on teamwork among advocates, law enforcement, medical professionals, educators, volunteers, and many others who respond when victims need help. We see new challenges every day, Bourguignon said, but we also see compassion, professionalism, and a commitment to making sure every person who comes to Amberlee's Place is met with dignity, respect, and hope. The quarterly impact. From April through June, Amberlee's Place served 1,478 victims and survivors, including 724 primary victims and 754 secondary victims. The center assisted 1,424 new victims, handled 655 multidisciplinary team cases, conducted 112 forensic interviews, and completed 75 forensic medical exams, a 42% increase from the previous quarter. Bourguignon said these numbers represent more than services. They reflect children finding safety, survivors receiving compassionate care, and families beginning the journey toward healing. The center continues to see the lasting impact of violence and abuse across Yuma County. Each case often involves several agencies working together to ensure victims receive coordinated, trauma-informed support. Partnerships and community support. Amberlee's Place also emphasized the importance of collaboration with law enforcement, prosecutors, the Department of Child Safety, forensic nurses, behavioral health providers, and victim advocates. Those partnerships, Bourguignon said in the report, helped reduce barriers, improve communication, and ensure victims receive help quickly. Community support played a major role this quarter as well. The Desert Coast Growers Invitational Golf Tournament once again raised critical funds for victim services. Bourguignon said events like this show survivors that their community stands with them. Amberlee's Place also thanked the many individuals, businesses, and organizations that continue to invest in its mission, allowing the center to operate 24 hours a day, 365 days a year. The center praised the Arizona legislature for approving backfill funding to offset federal cuts to the Victims of Crime Act, that's the VOCA. Amberlee's Place thanked Governor Katie Hobbs, state lawmakers, and the local legislative delegation for protecting victim services. A special thanks was extended to Senator Tim Dunn, who sponsored SB 1161, allowing previously appropriated funds to be used over 2 years instead of by a single deadline. Bourguignon said the change provides stability and ensures services remain available throughout the region. These decisions may happen at the Capitol, she said, but their impact is felt every day by the families we serve. Awareness and remembrance. April brought Child Abuse Prevention Month and Sexual Assault Awareness Month, marked by pinwheel gardens across Yuma County and community events promoting education and prevention. Amberlee's Place also joined Partners for Denim Day, an international campaign supporting survivors of sexual violence. The quarter concluded with National Crime Victims' Rights Week, honoring survivors and reaffirming the commitment to treat every victim with dignity and compassion. In May, Amberlee's Place joined the community in recognizing National Peace Officers Memorial Day. Bourguignon delivered the keynote address at the Fraternal Order of Police Lodge 24 ceremony, honoring officers who made the ultimate sacrifice. Looking ahead, Amberlee's Place is preparing for two major events this fall: National Day of Remembrance for Homicide Victims, which is September 25th. That'll be at 5:30 p.m., the Yuma Arts Center, and the second annual Domestic Violence Conference, September 28th to 29th, at Arizona Western College. Registration is open for providers, educators, healthcare professionals, law enforcement, and advocates. A message of gratitude. Bourguignon said the quarter made one thing clear. This work is sustained by people who care. She thanks Amberlee's Place staff, multidisciplinary partners, board members, volunteers, donors, sponsors, elected officials, and community supporters. Because of you, she said, children find safety, survivors find hope, and families find a place where they are believed, supported, and never alone. My next article, Youth Build Highlights Positive Impact on Communities. This article is by Cesar Nayoy Bajo El Sol from Sunday, San Luis, Arizona. The impact of PPEP's Youth Build program is not only educational, but also extends to community service and helping those in need. Group 24 of the PPEP program has completed numerous service projects benefiting Somerton residents, including improvements to parks and public spaces. Jesse Lopez, Youth Build coordinator, said the group, which is about to complete its classes to earn a GED diploma, has worked with the City of Somerton on numerous projects. Since March 25, they have helped with quite a few projects. It has been a good collaboration with Parks and Recreation and Public Works, Lopez said. We developed a work plan that included park rehabilitation, improvements to soccer fields, painting at the swimming pool and bathrooms, planting trees, and other activities. Before that, the young people worked with the Yuma Community Food Bank, sorting products and packing food boxes in an activity that has become a traditional service project for the program. In addition, Lopez reported that the group has dedicated work hours to help build a home for a low-income family in San Luis in collaboration with Comité de Bienestar. Last week, the students also resumed their work at the food bank, where they packed 3,120 food boxes on Thursday. While we are studying, we help people who really need assistance. Sometimes it is tiring, but we all enjoy it. It helps us get out of our usual environment and have new experience, said student Javier Alejandro Chavez. The good thing about the program is that it's not just about getting a GED. It is about learning construction, teamwork, respect, discipline, and helping meet the needs of the community. Lopez said the students will present an awareness campaign to the City Council in August aimed at reducing the use of plastic bags when shopping and promoting reusable bags. For the campaign, the students raised funds that will be used to distribute reusable bags in the community. The Youth Build coordinator emphasized that Group 24 will leave a challenge for the new students entering the program in September to match and surpass what they have accomplished. My next article is that the city is going to canvass primary election results. Nichols and three council candidates win outright. This article is by Michael Maresch from the Yuma Sun, and it was posted on Sunday. The Yuma City Council on Wednesday will officially canvass the results of the July 21st primary election. Under the city charter, the council must declare the results by resolution no fewer than 6 days and no more than 20 days after the election. The canvass resolution includes all required information, including turnout, vote totals, and rejected ballots. Turnout was lower than in 2024, in part because this year's ballot did not include a presidential race. Of Yuma's 51,851 registered voters, 9,938 cast ballots, a turnout of 19.17%. In the mayoral race, incumbent Douglas Nichols received 7,335 votes. That's 73.8%. Write-in candidate Carlos Adams received 1,348 votes for 13.6%. The election also included 130 unofficial write-in votes, 1,123 undervotes, and 2 overvotes. In the city council race, the top 3 candidates won outright in the primary, meaning they will not advance to the general November election. Incumbent Carol Smith received 6,606 votes, 66.5%. Henry Valenzuela received 5,669 votes, 57%. And Ronald Van Wy received 5,658 votes, 56.9%. Write-in candidate Derek Egberg received 1,055 votes for 10.6%, and Priscilla Ruedas received 396 votes for 4%. Of the 29,814 total votes cast for cancel candidates, there were 10,279 undervotes and 12 overvotes. In the presiding municipal court race, unopposed candidate Noemi Echeverria received 7,958 votes for 80.1%. The race also included 71 unassigned write-in votes, 1,906 undervotes, and 3 overvotes. Across all city races, 651 ballots were rejected and not counted, including 625 early ballots and 25 provisional ballots. You're listening to News from the Yuma Sun, brought to you by Sun Sounds of Arizona. My next article is San Luis Rio Colorado Police Briefs from August 3rd. This is a staff report from Sunday. Former Mexicali Public Safety Director Pedro Ariel Mandeville was arrested Tuesday and is being investigated for criminal association, vehicle theft, and the forced disappearance of two U.S. citizens. Man accused of homicide in SLRC arrested in Jalisco. The search by the Criminal Investigation Ministerial Agency, AMIC, for 24-year-old Brian Alejandro N. extended beyond Sonora until authorities located and arrested him in the Los Altos region of Jalisco, where they executed an arrest warrant for his alleged responsibility in the aggravated homicide of Luis Antonio N. committed in San Luis Rio, Colorado. On Saturday, July 25th, the Sonora Attorney General's Office, FGJES, reported that it coordinated with the Jalisco Attorney General's Office to carry out the arrest. The incident occurred May 31st in the Nueva Palmyra neighborhood of San Luis RC, when the 23-year-old victim arrived at the location accompanied by his romantic partner. Investigators said the suspect allegedly intercepted Luis Antonio N., confronted him about a relationship the victim was having with someone who had previously been the suspect's partner. He then allegedly shot him with a firearm, killing him, and fled the scene. Intelligence work led authorities to locate Brian Alejandro N., a native Esquinapa, Sinaloa, in Jalisco. Suspected attacker faces criminal proceedings. An investigation by the Sonora Attorney General's Office, FGJES, into an armed attack in San Luis RC resulted in 29-year-old Pablo Manuel N. being brought before a judge and charged with attempted aggravated homicide with premeditation and advantage. The incident occurred July 13th on Tabasco B Avenue between 42nd and 43rd Streets, where the suspect, accompanied by another individual, allegedly surprised 21-year-old Luis Fernando N. and opened fire on him with the intent to kill him. The victim suffered gunshot wounds to the lower part of his body that put his life at risk. He survived because he managed to flee the scene, after which the suspected attackers also escaped. Investigators obtained an arrest warrant for Pablo Manuel N., which was executed by the Criminal Investigation Ministerial Agency, AMIC. FGJES reported that a judge ordered the suspect held in pretrial detention, meaning that he will remain incarcerated while the criminal proceedings proceed. Former Mexicali Public Safety Director was arrested and investigated in disappearances. Pedro Ariel Mandeville, former director of public safety in Mexicali, was arrested Tuesday and is being investigated for criminal association, vehicle theft, and the forced disappearance of two young U.S. citizens. Mandeville, who also worked as an attorney, was taken into custody at his home in the Los Arcos residential development in central Mexicali during an operation involving police and army personnel. Baja California Attorney General Maria Alanda Andrade said at a news conference that Mandeville may be connected to several cases in which multiple municipal police officers have been arrested. One of those cases involves the disappearance of two young Americans who were abducted in 2023 at a local bar and allegedly turned over by municipal police officers to a criminal group that tortured and killed them. Their whereabouts remain unknown. Andrade did not provide further details about Mendeville's alleged involvement. Human remains found in burned vehicle. Burned human remains were found Tuesday, July 28th, inside a torched vehicle near the Centinela Cemetery in western Mexicali. A recyclable material collector passing through the area noticed the burned vehicle and a human skull among the remains inside. He called 911, prompting municipal police officers to respond. Officers confirmed the presence of human remains in the trunk area of the vehicle, a Toyota sedan, leading authorities to suspect the fire may have been deliberately set. Forensic investigators began processing the scene and working to identify the victim. I do not have any obituaries that were published for today. I'm going to move to sports. Digs and aces abound at Chapman Yuma volleyball camp. This article is by Braden Steele, Yuma Sun reporter from Sunday. Shoes squeaked and whistles echoed through Arizona Western College's West Gymnasium on Saturday as AWC Women's Volleyball hosted its annual Chapman Yuma volleyball camp for kids ages 8 to 14. Coaches led introductions, drills, and scrimmages while campers practiced alongside Matador players. The camp marks the unofficial start of the team's preseason and gives young athletes a chance to learn from head coach Lorraine Chandler and assistant coach Roberto Madrigal Diaz. Getting a chance to see all the kiddos from the community is awesome, said Chandler. It also gives AWC women's volleyball players an opportunity to have some low-stakes team bonding. AWC women's volleyball players like sophomore Anna Carolina Lopez-Quiroz love getting to work with the kids. I'm really excited to teach, and it's kind of fun because they don't know a lot, so we can really help them, Quiroz said. I really believe that this camp day is good, not just for the city, but for the workers here at college. I'm going to move now to state news. State asks judge for more time before prison health care takeover. This article is by Howard Fisher Capital Media Services from Sunday. Phoenix. The head of the state prison system wants a federal judge to give him a little more time to fix problems in its health care system before seizing control of it. In a new court filing, Ryan Thornell acknowledges that it has been nearly 14 years since inmates filed suit alleging unconstitutional neglect in the physical and mental health provided at the Department of Corrections, Rehabilitation, and Reentry. After a series of court orders and fines did not work, Judge Rosalind Silver issued a 200-page order in 2022, finding that the care provided is plainly, grossly inadequate and that state officials were acting with deliberate indifference to the substantial risk of harm to inmates. That resulted in an April 2023 injunction directing the state to remedy the problems. But attorney Mary O'Grady, hired by the state to defend Thornell, told the judge she should recognize all that has been done since 2023, including spending more on inmate health care. So now she wants Silver to delay the order she just issued, appointing a receiver to actually take over and run the healthcare system for the next 5 years. A receiver who was given virtually unlimited rights to make changes to not just staffing, but how the money is spent. That claim of things getting better, however, is drawing derision from Sophie Hart, an attorney for the Prison Law Office, which, along with the American Civil Liberties Union, is representing inmates. She told Silver that the state and Thornell, the hand-picked selection of Katie Hobbs to run the system when she took office in 2023, oversell their post-2023 progress. Defendants' own data demonstrate either that defendants still have not allocated sufficient resources or that those resources are not being managed in such a way as to comply with the requirements of the 2023 injunction, Hart said. The evidence of harm was overwhelming and was largely unrebutted by defendants. What the state wants, she said, is for Silver to accept Thornell's assurances that things will get better than they are now and that he will do better. They essentially argue that their hoped-for leadership capacity moving forward is what counts, Hart said. But, as described, current leadership has failed to implement the necessary reforms, she said, and their continued promises about what they intend to do in the future are insufficient to leave Thornell in charge of the healthcare system. Ultimately, Hart told the judge, any claims the state will be harmed by wresting control of healthcare from Thornell are outweighed by what will happen if she doesn't. Plaintiffs risk injury up to and including death, harm that is happening now and has been ongoing for over a decade precisely because of defendants' inability to make meaningful improvements to their healthcare program, Hart wrote. The question now for the judge is whether, after all these years, it is too little too late. There has been no lack of warnings. After the lawsuit was filed in 2012, the state agreed to a settlement to improve care. But federal judges overseeing the case ruled repeatedly, starting in 2014, that mental and physical health care provided to prisoners failed to live up to basic constitutional standards. The judges also twice found the state in contempt and issued multi-million-dollar fines. In 2015, state officials entered into a settlement, promising to do better. But Silver threw that out in 2021 because of the ADCCR's pervasive material breaches of the agreement. And during a 15-day trial before Silver later that year, attorneys for inmates presented evidence that what they said were repeated and horrific consequences inmates suffered due to poor or inadequate health care. That resulted in the 2022 ruling about grossly inadequate care in the prisons and deliberate indifference by prison officials, and ultimately the 2023 injunction laying out what the prison system must do to bring care up to constitutional standards. It required the state to overhaul how it would provide care to inmates, vastly increase the number of doctors and nurses to set levels, and provide better access to specialists. Other parts of the injunction included limits on putting inmates in isolation and requirements to treat opioid addiction and hepatitis infections among the inmate population. And I'm running out of time here, so I'm not going to be able to finish that article. The other article I could have gotten to was that the Arizona Supreme Court says churches don't have to report confessions of child abuse. That's also from Howard Fisher, and I can't finish it. Thanks for listening to me today. Have a good week.
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2: This April marks the 10th anniversary of Autism Awareness Month. So, we're aware, now what? 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Awareness comes from the medical model of disability, which frames the disability experience by its perceived deficits and how to fix them. Disability is not something

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It's Tuesday, the 4th of August, and you're listening to the Wall Street Journal here on Sunsounds of Arizona with your volunteer reader in Flagstaff, Chuck Kaufman. Today, from the front page of the Wall Street Journal, we have these headlines. Blanche rescinds payout fund. U.S. helps Japan and itself with move to aid yen. And drought is draining Europe's rivers. That first headline, Blanche rescinds payout fund. Two holdout GOP senators remove block on his bid to be attorney general. Washington. Todd Blanche smoothed his confirmation to U.S. attorney general by formally rescinding a $1.8 billion anti-weaponization fund that critics feared President Trump would use to funnel taxpayer money to his allies. The move by Blanche, who has been serving as acting attorney general, won the support of two holdout Republican senators who were blocking his confirmation to the permanent position. The senators, John Cornyn of Texas and Tom Tillis of North Carolina, had objected to the payout fund and to tax audit protections for Trump that were announced at the same time in May. In a one-page order late Sunday, Blanche wrote that the fund is rescinded and shall have no force or effect. In a separate document released simultaneously, the Justice Department agreed to narrow the scope of the tax audit protections that the Trump administration gave to the president, his family, and his businesses. Blanche's moves, however, didn't alter the agreement between Trump and his own administration that required the fund's creation, and they leave in place an unusual victory for the president, who turned a tax disclosure lawsuit against the government into the end of all an audit. In a joint statement on Monday, Senators Cornyn and Tillis said they were pleased by Blanche's new written statements and plan to advance his nomination. The $1.8 billion fund faced intense blowback after it was announced, including from other Republicans who worried that it could be used to pay people who attacked police officers during the January 6, 2021 attack on the U.S. This article was by Sadie Gurman, Richard Rubin, and Lindsay Wise. Blanche rescinds payout fund. Our next article is by Jason Douglas. U.S. helps Japan and itself with move to aid yen. Currency slide had a potential to increase interest rates and put investment at risk. Tokyo. In carrying out their first joint effort in a generation to boost the yen, the U.S. and Japan are seeking to contain tremors that could be triggered by a cratering Japanese currency. The yen's slide to a 40-year low indirectly threatened to bump up U.S. interest rates and risk throwing a wrench into plans to pull billions of dollars of Japanese investment into the U.S. By propping up first Argentina's currency and now the yen, President Trump is showing he is prepared to help allies who are battling financial markets, a contrast to the hands-off approach long favored by U.S. policymakers, except in moments of exceptional peril. Before the U.S. and Japanese governments stepped into the foreign exchange market to buy the yen on Friday, the Japanese currency had been trading at its lowest level against the dollar in four decades. Earlier bouts of solo intervention had fizzled, sparking anxiety in Tokyo about faster inflation and a bigger import bill for energy as war with Iran strangles oil supplies. In afternoon trade in Asia on Monday, the yen had recovered to around 156 to the dollar following the U.S.

Japan move from a pre-intervention low of close to 164, the weakest the currency had been since 1986. The Trump administration delivers for America's trusted partners, Treasury Secretary Scott Bessent, who made a fortune trading currencies and other assets for George Soros's investment firm, said in a message on his official account on X. He said the U.S. wouldn't hesitate to intervene again to correct the substantial undervaluation of the Japanese yen. U.S. intervention in currency markets on behalf of another country is rare. Washington stepped in to help Tokyo in 2011 in that case to weaken the yen rather than prop it up. The Japanese currency was surging at the time in the aftermath of a major earthquake. The U.S. last helped strengthen the yen in 1998 when the global economy was reeling from the Asian financial crisis. There are a variety of reasons why the U.S. wants a stronger yen. A rapid and disorderly decline in the currency could spill over into other assets, especially as the yen is a popular funding currency because of the gap in interest rates between Japan and the rest of the world, including the U.S. The lure of this carry trade has been lessened by a small rise in Japanese interest rates and may diminish further thanks to the U.S.-Japan intervention. But past crises have shown the risk of disorderly stampedes out of carry trades. The U.S. would be concerned about a rapid sell-off in the yen that undermined global financial stability, said Paul Kavi, who runs East Asia Econ, a consulting firm that provides data and analysis on the region's economies. For the U.S. in particular, if Japan chose to support its currency by selling some of its vast holdings of U.S. treasuries, that could add to the pressure on U.S. bond yields and interest rates when they're already rising on fiscal concerns and uncertainty over Federal Reserve policy. Bessent's Japanese counterpart, Satsuki Katayama, said on Monday that Japan planned to use a pandemic-era borrowing facility to get dollars from the Federal Reserve rather than sell down its treasury holdings to finance future intervention. Bessent said he would encourage the Fed to upsize the little-used Foreign and International Monetary Authority's repo facility. A weak Japanese currency also makes it harder for Japanese firms to finance a planned $550 billion in investment in the U.S., a cornerstone of a 2025 trade pact and a priority for Trump. Trump has long spoken of his preference for a weaker dollar to narrow the U.S. trade deficit and support the return of manufacturing to the U.S. Japan isn't the first ally his administration has helped on currencies. An early beneficiary was Argentina under President Javier Milei, a libertarian and Trump supporter. The U.S. set up a swap line with Argentina to provide access to U.S. dollars, and the Treasury under Bessent has bought Argentine pesos to prop up its currency. Trump has struck up a rapport with Japanese Prime Minister Sanae Takaichi, a conservative who was close to the late Shinzo Abe, Japan's longest-serving leader and a friend of the U.S. president. Bessent, who in 2013 made around $1 billion in a matter of months betting against the yen, on Monday praised Takaichi's economic plans, likening them to Abe's signature Abenomics policies that boosted job growth and helped end deflation in Japan. Speaking to reporters on Air Force One, Trump said Japan had asked for help and the U.S. was happy to oblige. They wanted a little bit of help and were always there for Japan. Japan has been a very, very good to us, he said, with the exception, of course, of Pearl Harbor. Japan isn't in the same economic straits as Argentina. Unlike Buenos Aires, Tokyo has abundant foreign exchange reserves and Japan's economy is growing again after decades of stagnation and falling prices. Even so, the yen has been under pressure from a combination of investor anxieties, including over fiscal policy, debt, and quickening inflation.
In common with other Asian currencies, such as the South Korean won and Indian rupee, the yen has also been struggling as capital races to the U.S. in search of higher returns from the artificial intelligence boom. The war with Iran has piled pressure on the currencies of Japan and other energy importers. Japan in April and May burned through some $70 billion of foreign exchange reserves to prop up the yen, only to have it weaken again. Preliminary data suggests Japan has spent around $50 billion in this latest burst of intervention. It isn't clear how much the U.S. deployed to boost the yen, though. Bissent was photographed on Friday with a to-do list that included buying $5 billion to $10 billion worth of yen. By joining forces with the U.S., Tokyo is hoping the latest round of intervention will be more successful, said Brad Setzer, a senior fellow at the Council on Foreign Relations and a former Treasury official. With both countries ready to intervene, it will now be much more costly to short the yen, he said. And that's U.S. helps Japan and itself with move to aid yen. Turn now to drought is draining Europe's rivers. This is by Ed Ballard and Tom Fairless. A drought is wreaking havoc along Europe's rivers. In Romania, authorities set off an explosion beside a river in a bid to divert much-needed water to a power plant. In Bulgaria, 200 vacationers had to be evacuated from a stranded cruise ship. In Germany's industrial heartlands, companies are curbing production and struggling to ship goods. The incidents are all signs of how perilously low water levels in some of Europe's most significant waterways are challenging the region's already stressed economy. Europe is enduring a punishingly dry summer with a lack of rain and sweltering temperatures stoking wildfires from Scotland to Greece. Now the lack of rain is reducing stretches of the Danube and Rhine to trickles, threatening an industry that has relied on the mighty waterways. The most vivid effects are playing out on the Danube, where water levels have receded enough to expose World War II era bombs and mammoth bones. Low water levels are making it impossible for some nuclear power plants to run their cooling systems. In Romania, where one of the two reactors at the Cernavoda power plant has been shut down, the military in recent days set off the explosives as part of a plan to divert more water to the plant from another channel of the river. In Hungary, all but one of the four reactors at the country's only nuclear power plant have been switched off because there isn't enough water in the river to keep them cool. The PAX plant typically accounts for 40% of the country's electricity generation. Water levels on the Danube in Hungary reached their lowest level on record last week. Hungary's bid can pull water from elsewhere in Europe, but the crisis is nevertheless expected to push up wholesale prices, and officials have called on businesses and consumers to cut energy use. With temperatures set to rise above 100 degrees Fahrenheit this week, the five most difficult days lie ahead, Hungary's Prime Minister Peter Magyar said on social media on Monday. The outage deepens an economic headache for Magyar, who is under pressure to reduce a fiscal deficit and boost growth. A prolonged energy crisis could force the government to step up financial support for the power sector and deter investment in manufacturing, said William Jackson, chief emerging market economist at Capital Economics. If there are concerns about energy reliability, that's likely to affect investment decisions, he said. Conditions on the Danube are a pain for tourism, too. The river was immortalized by the composer Johann Strauss II as the Blue Danube, but views from cruise ship windows are heavy on the gray-brown hues of dried-up riverbeds. Last week, 186 passengers had to be brought ashore from a Viking cruise liner that hit a sandbank because of low water levels near the Bulgarian city of Vidin. Viking said its guests were transferred safely ashore. The company has a large fleet and lots of experience navigating Europe's rivers, but some itineraries may need to be modified, it warned. Several cruise operators have canceled voyages. Major parts of the Rhine and Danube, as well as the Moselle and Main,
are not navigational, so we focus on stretches that still have enough depth to cruise, said Patrick Ehle, a vice president at German operator Viva Cruises. Viva has canceled one cruise and rerouted others. On the Rhine, more than 800 miles northwest of where the Viking Oller ran aground, a closely watched water level gauge is delivering a daily dose of pain to industrial companies that rely on the waterway. On Friday, the water depth at Kalb, west of Frankfurt, fell as low as about 9 inches, just shy of its lowest recorded level from a drought in October 2018. The water level there is expected to drop below 8 inches this week, the German Waterways and Shipping Administration said. Record low levels were measured at other Rhine gauges in North Rhine-Westphalia, such as Cologne and Duisburg-Rohrert, over the weekend. Kalb is one of several points on the Rhine where water levels have fallen so low that ships can now only carry 20 to 30% of their normal load without risk of grounding. That means more vessels are needed to ship goods, pushing up freight rates. We're operating up to the limits of what is physically possible, said Jens Sahn, a managing director of the German Federal Association of Inland Navigation, which represents the country's commercial inland shipping sector. If the drought continues, it would lead to supply shortages and price increases for consumers. For example, at gas stations in the south of Germany, economists say. German steel producer ThyssenKrupp said it has reduced hot metal production at its blast furnace in Duisburg after low water levels forced it to remove its push barge fleet from service, crimping raw material deliveries despite switching to smaller chartered vessels. The crucial unknown is the drought's duration. Karsten Brzezinski, head global head of macro research at ING, said Germany's gross domestic product might only grow by 0.5% this year, rather than the 0.8% he had forecast, if the disruption doesn't abate soon. A bad drought in 2018 wiped nearly 0.4% off German GDP, the Kiel Institute for the World Economy estimated. Since that shock, some companies have taken steps to reduce their exposure by shoring up alternative routes. Chemical giant BASF, for instance, has invested in shallow-bottom barges that are better equipped to navigate during droughts. But there are already signs of distress in Europe's chemicals sector. A recent run-up in the price of benzene, an important input for many chemicals, was likely driven in part by concerns about supply disruption, said David Potter, an executive director at Chemical Market Analytics. Benzene is already too expensive for some industrial users to operate profitably, he said, adding, the longer the drought lasts, the more likely it is that some companies might suspend production. The prolonged dry spell is also threatening crop yields across the continent, a European Union drought update said on Monday. While forecasts point to rain around the Mediterranean, other regions can expect severely drier than average conditions until September, it said. And that's drought is draining Europe's rivers. Our next article is by Justin Lehart, How AI Wound Up Driving Economy and Stock Market. The U.S. economy keeps putting more eggs in the artificial intelligence basket. Tech companies are spending hundreds of billions of dollars to meet AI computing needs and issuing billions of dollars of debt to help make those purchases. The rapid data center build-out is powering construction spending, hiring, and municipal revenues. Meanwhile, the stock market rally fueled by the rise in shares of chipmakers and other companies benefiting from the AI boom has led to a massive increase in household wealth. That's helping to bolster consumer spending. Combined, those factors are likely responsible for roughly one-third of the nation's recent economic growth, according to Michael Pierce, an economist at Oxford Economics. But the strength that the economy is drawing from the AI boom is also a vulnerability. What would happen if the boom fizzled out? It's very much an AI-driven economy right now, said Barclays economist Jonathan Miller. It's hard to imagine that we would be anywhere near as resilient without that impetus.
Mapping out exactly how much strength the economy is drawing from AI is less than straightforward and prone to error, even so, it appears substantial. Details of last week's gross domestic product report, which measures economic growth based on what the country produces, showed that business investment in AI-related categories continues to swell. Spending on software, data center construction, and computer and communications equipment, were it to keep the same pace for 12 months, would come to about $1.5 trillion. 2 years earlier, the annual rate was about $1 trillion. On Monday, the Commerce Department reported the June construction outlays on data centers reached $68.3 billion at an annual rate, up $21.5 billion from a year earlier. Outlays on all other private construction, everything from houses to shopping centers to hospitals, fell by $101.6 billion over the same period. Also, Monday, comments included in the Institute for Supply Management's July manufacturing report pointed to robust AI-related demand. Not all of tech-related spending went toward AI. Some of it was devoted to buying computers that sit on white-collar workers' desks, for example. On the other hand, the AI build-out is also pouring money into other capital spending categories such as cooling systems and backup generators. A chunk of what's going into the build-out, such as memory chips, is imported, so some AI spending isn't directly boosting U.S. production and therefore GDP. In the first 5 months of this year, for example, the U.S. imported about $90 billion in computer equipment, semiconductors, and other electronic components from Taiwan. That figure came to about $20 billion in the first 5 months of 2024. Also, inflation is eating away at the value of AI spending. Surging chip prices mean buyers simply aren't getting as much bang for their buck as they used to. Even so, Oxford's Pearce estimates that AI investment alone has been behind nearly a quarter of the growth in gross domestic product recently. The AI-boosted stock market is the other big source of support. In the first quarter, U.S. household net worth reached $174 trillion, according to the Federal Reserve, an increase of $13 trillion from a year earlier. That was mostly because of stock gains. Since then, the broad S&P 500 index has risen by about 15%, so net worth is likely trillions of dollars higher now. Those gains have been driven in large part by enthusiasm for AI. When people's net worth increases, they spend more freely. Estimates of how these wealth effects vary, but economists generally think that for every dollar in stock market wealth gained, people spend a few cents more. The spending from higher income consumers who hold the bulk of stocks benefits the most. Without this investment boom, I think it's pretty clear the economy would be running cooler, Pearce said. To be sure, AI might be sucking up so many resources that it's actually crowding out other parts of the economy. For example, resources that are being taken up by data center construction, land, materials, skilled labor, might otherwise be put to other use. You can't just take out AI and leave everything else unchanged, said J.P. Morgan Chase economist Michael Feroli. The activity and financial exuberance associated with AI might be squeezing out activity. AI is also feeding into inflation, cutting into consumer spending power. The iPhone 18 Pro coming out in September might cost less if it weren't for the jump in memory chip prices. For now, and despite recent selling in some AI-related stocks, the AI spending boom looks likely to continue. Analysts estimate that capital spending at five of the so-called hyperscalers, Alphabet, Amazon.com, Meta Platforms, Microsoft, and Oracle, will come to nearly $4 trillion over the next 4 years, ending in 2029, according to FactSet. That's over $300 billion more than what they estimated about a month ago. The real trouble in the stock market could disrupt that story. So too could problems in the debt markets that are helping fund the boom. Barclays estimates that bond issuance of the five big hyperscalers and AI entrant SpaceX will come to $285 billion this year versus about $109 billion
last year. AI is touching so many things, said Miller from Barclays. A lot of the economy is kind of banking on continued strength from the build-out. And that's how AI wound up driving economy and stock market. Now, reflecting back on our front page, we have an item from the opinion page of the Wall Street Journal by the Wall Street Journal editorial staff. Can the U.S. Treasury save the yen? Investors, politicians, and economists said they wanted a world of fiat currencies with floating exchange rates, and they're getting it good and hard in Japan. Surprise, now they want off the currency roller coaster. The U.S. Treasury in recent days has joined with Japanese authorities in a rare coordinated currency intervention to stabilize the yen. The two sides have engaged in large-scale yen purchases, likely to the tune of tens of billions of dollars. Washington also is making available a line of dollar credit Tokyo can tap by using U.S. Treasury debt it holds as collateral. The idea is to give Japan more scope to intervene in the foreign exchange market without having to sell U.S. Treasuries, which otherwise would push up American interest rates. This fear that sudden exchange rate swings in Japan would trigger tidal waves across global financial markets is a primary justification for Treasury to join the interventions, and the fear is legitimate. The intervention worked over the weekend to the extent that officials reversed the yen's recent steep declines. As of Monday, $1 bought about 156 yen, a substantial improvement over the Japanese currency's 40-year low of 164 yen per dollar last week. Notably, however, no one expects the intervention to have much staying power. The coordinated show of force probably will deter speculators, for a time, but there were reasons for investors to sell yen before, and none of those have gone away. Fiscal policy is an obvious culprit. Tokyo is indebted to the tune of 230% of GDP. Prime Minister Sane Takaichi this spring pushed through a record 122.3 trillion yen budget for 2026 and already has supplemented with a few billion dollars more for energy subsidies amid the war in the Middle East. An aging population and chronic economic anemia raise questions about whether Tokyo ever will repay the debt, a worry that all else being equal suppresses demand for Japanese assets and thus the yen. The Bank of Japan also bears much of the blame. Despite much hullabaloo about monetary normalization in recent years, Japan's short-term policy rate remains 1%. Unusually, for major central banks, that's negative in inflation-adjusted terms. It's hard to say when the Bank of Japan might resume rate measure increases, possibly in September, investors believe, at what pace or to what level. Meanwhile, the BOJ continues quantitative easing at a pace of 2.5 trillion yen in asset purchases every month. BOJ officials and their political jeering squad, which includes Ms. Takaichi, appear to believe Japan's economy still needs monetary support despite ample evidence in recent decades that abnormally low rates have weighed on the economy. Tokyo also worries that a withdrawal of monetary support for the government bond market might trigger a financial panic. That latter point may even be true, but officials have traded one panic for another by setting in motion exchange market wobbles. And instead of causing disruption to the bond market, they've stoked a politically poisonous bout of inflation that's exacerbated by this spring's energy shock. No one told Japanese voters that domestic inflation is supposed to be one of the macroeconomic adjustment mechanisms under a floating exchange regime. The longer the BOJ persists in its go-slow approach, the more dangerous the currency market becomes. Recent interventions won't have a lasting effect on the supply of yen as long as the central bank keeps rowing in the opposite direction. A September interest rate increase by the U.S. Federal Reserve in particular would widen the gap between Japanese and foreign interest rates and cause more investor flight from the yen. A better yen salvage plan would involve less government spending and renewed reforms to spur economic growth, making Japan a more desirable place to invest. It also would require the BOJ to move more aggressively to normalize monetary policy.
The good news is that Scott Bessent's Treasury has signaled its determination to work with Tokyo to stabilize markets. This global cooperation is welcome, but it's no substitute for Tokyo's commitment to fix itself. Absent that, no swap line in the world can save the yen. And that's "Can the U.S. Treasury Save the Yen?", an opinion piece from the Wall Street Journal. 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Let's turn to the business and finance section of the Wall Street Journal, and we have these headlines. Future taking root for paper goods. Whirlpool, once global titan, in world of hurt. And Zach Dell looks to put more batteries in home. That first headline is by Natasha Khan, Future Taking Root for Paper Goods. Kimberly Clark sees a plant as the potential wood fiber successor. Next task is to scale. For two decades, Kimberly Clark has scoured the earth for a material that could replace wood fiber. The maker of Scott Paper Towels, Cottonelle Toilet Paper, and Huggies Diapers says that it's made a breakthrough. Paper-based products of the future, the company says, could be made with Hesper Aloe, a plant with long, pointy leaves that grows in arid climates. Fiber from the plant can be used to make paper towels, toilet paper, and other products that are stronger and softer than wood-based equivalents, executives from Kimberly Clark said. If production reaches scale, it could also be cheaper and less environmentally damaging than cutting down trees, they say. We call it our Goldilocks discovery, said Craig Schlotcheff, the company's top research and development officer. Kimberly Clark describes it as continuing efforts to commercialize the findings as a moonshot, and executives caution that there's still a long research runway ahead. They expressed hope that Hesper Aloe could help them reach a previously stated ambition to eventually stop using fibers from natural forests in their products. The company is one of the biggest makers of paper-based products in the world. Kimberly Clark says it's the first to do substantial research on Hesper Aloe. It already holds more than 30 patents related to its findings. A viable alternative to wood fiber would be a scientific breakthrough that could reshape the consumer products landscape. And if Hesper Aloe delivers on the promise that Kimberly Clark researchers say it might have, it would be a blow to the companies that earn billions each year harvesting the trees used to make the wood fiber in today's paper products. A significant portion of it comes from boreal forests in Canada and across Scandinavia. The U.S. is also a big supplier. An alternative to wood fiber would also be an environmental breakthrough. Reduced demand for wood would leave more trees able to suck up carbon emissions. Currently, bamboo and recycled paper are the primary alternatives to traditional wood fiber and paper-based products. Many American shoppers find them to be less plush or too rough for products such as paper towels and toilet paper. Kimberly Clark has invested about $250 million in research on Hesper Aloe and to develop the technology that will allow it to be used in future products. The company says it will take multiples of that sum to commercialize the discovery. The company is accelerating its research. It's building a pilot facility in Yuma, Arizona, and is collaborating with farmers and technical experts in Arizona, California, and elsewhere to further evaluate Hesper Aloe's viability as a commercial crop compared with some other crops grown in the U.S. Southwest. Hesper Aloe requires less water to cultivate, another potential benefit in a region where water can be scarce. The findings about Hesper Aloe stem from work Kimberly Clark began 20 years ago when it assembled what it called a tiger team
to start thinking about the future of fiber, said Mark Mlaziva, a senior research manager at Kimberly-Clark and one of the first members of the team. As it started its work, the team compiled a list of 70 candidates for potential new sources of fiber. They examined agricultural residues such as wheat straw and leftover corn. Even chicken feathers, seaweed, and algae were on the list. We tried to pulp everything from wood straw to bamboo, said Jeff Melhichi, the company's top executive for strategy. Everything. When the researchers began examining potential alternatives to wood fiber, cost and scale were crucial considerations. Slatchev said those factors were roadblocks for other materials they considered. The researchers don't yet know what it will cost to cultivate, harvest, transport, and process Hesperalo into pulp at scale, but say early signs are that the cost would compare favorably with wood. One of the first clues of Hesperalo's suitability came when the team saw the plants growing at an abandoned Arizona State test crop facility. It was on desert land, unattended for years, Malucci said, remembers. Yet it was thriving, a sign that it could be a durable crop. When the Kimberly-Clark team studied it, the length of its fibers and their slender diameter stood out. The combination suggested the plant could offer softness and strength when used in hygiene products. Further research confirmed those suspicions. The researchers had found a rapidly renewable natural fiber source. We've generated enough data thus far to feel encouraged, confident, and excited about the potential that this is going to have for our portfolio, said Slotchev. And that's Future Taking Root for Paper Goods. Our next article, Whirlpool, Once Global Titan in World of Hurt. This is by John Keelman. Not long ago, when Florida real estate investor Carlin Ridgway prepped a house for sale, all new kitchen appliances were a must. Times have changed. Buyers today want the lowest price possible, she said, so when she recently wondered what to do with an aging but functional Whirlpool refrigerator, she decided not to spend $600 or more to replace it. Instead, she made it look practically new with $30 of paint. If we can save money on our end and still have it look good and be appealing to a buyer, then that's what we've got to go with, Ridgway said. Her thrifty calculus helps explain the trouble circling Whirlpool, America's appliance-making giant. The company in recent years abandoned its globe-spanning ambitions to focus on more profitable Americas, primarily the U.S. That tied its fortunes to the domestic housing market in a slump for 3 years and counting. Slow home sales hurt appliance manufacturers because people typically buy expensive refrigerators and washing machines when they're moving or remodeling. Whirlpool's revenue and profits have slid since the pandemic, and that trend continued in the second quarter. Net sales dropped nearly 7% year over year, while the company took an adjusted loss of 21 cents per share. Both figures were an improvement over the first quarter, however, and Chief Executive Mark Bitzer said that was an indication that Whirlpool's comeback strategy, centered on new products, higher prices, and lower costs, is starting to bear fruit. I would take quarter two as a very early but very encouraging sign that we're on track in that recovery, he said. For much of its 115-year history, Benton Harbor, Michigan-based Whirlpool was the big fish of appliance makers, gobbling up rivals from Argentina to Poland. That gave it the heft to compete globally with companies like South Korea's LG Electronics and Samsung Electronics. By 2015, half of the company's net sales came from outside of North America. The strategy soon unraveled. Whirlpool's Chinese operation lost money against government-favored rivals. Brexit hurt its UK business. The invasion of Ukraine forced it out of the Russian market. Bitzer charted a new course. A slimmer Whirlpool hunkered down in the Western Hemisphere, where its profit margins were highest. Last year, the company's North American unit was responsible for 65% of net sales. Bitzer said the strategy reflected changes in global trade. The cost to serve individual markets have gone up, he said, while the advantages of having a worldwide presence have gone down.
You're living in a world where you want to be number one in one or two big regions as opposed to number two globally, he said. The company's global competitors have also dug into North America, and Whirlpool's market share among major U.S. retailers has slipped in recent years, according to the research firm Open Brand. Whirlpool's internal data, which includes e-commerce and sales to builders, shows its share has remained roughly level. In 2022, following the most profitable year in its history, Whirlpool announced one of the biggest deals in its history. It acquired the garbage disposal company InSinkErator for $3 billion in cash, $2.5 billion of it borrowed. Bitzer acknowledged Whirlpool bought InSinkErator at the peak of its value, but said it remains an important acquisition with double-digit profit margins. He said the U.S. housing market will eventually rebound, and when it does, InSinkErator will be a wonderful business. Talk of a rebound irritates investors like Christopher Polk, whose firm, Prometheum Advisors, owns 11,000 Whirlpool shares. Doesn't look like they're really doing anything proactive other than hoping things get better, he said. Bitzer pointed to what he said was the company's largest ever launch of new products. That includes a camera-equipped oven that tells home chefs when their cookies are done and the first refrigerator to make chewable nugget ice. He said Whirlpool is also raising prices to catch up with inflation, which should boost profit margins. And that's Whirlpool, once global titan in World of Hurt. Now we have an article by Jennifer Hiller. Zach Dell looks to put more batteries in homes. Austin, Texas. Steps away from an old printing press, a fleet of industrial robots, and dozens of workers assemble the building blocks of what a high-flying startup hopes will be America's next big power company. Base Power is racing to build and install tens of thousands of batteries in residential backyards and become one of the country's largest developers of battery storage. The three-year-old company just locked down a $1 billion funding round that brings its valuation to $13 billion. The company has raised more than $2.5 billion in all. Co-founded by Chief Executive Zach Dell, son of computer pioneer Michael Dell, Base has installed more than 23,000 batteries across Texas and the Chicago area, market it entered earlier this year. We have so much to do and so much room to grow, and we're very early in the scope of the opportunity, Dell said, adding that the company plans to enter more states and eventually international markets. The funding round was led by Ribbit Capital, Addition, Valor Equity Partners, and J.P. Morgan Chase's Strategic Investment Group, which is part of the firm's Security and Resiliency Initiative. Michael Dell isn't a backer. The startup does roughly 100 installations a day, a pace it expects to double by year end. So far, it has about 550 megawatt hours installed, equal to a large utility size storage project. Base has two business models. In deregulated markets, the company owns and operates the batteries, acting as a retail power provider while offering lower than average electricity rates. When the grid operates normally, it aggregates the batteries to feed electricity back to the system during periods of peak demand. If an outage strikes, it provides backup power. Texas customers can also sign up for the retail electricity plan without a battery. Base also partners with regulated or municipal utilities and electric cooperatives, which use the batteries to relieve local grid bottlenecks, while customers get backup power. Customers receive either one or two battery packs. The original units provided about 25 kilowatt hours of storage, while the new modules being rolled out now offer 39.2 kilowatt hours. That translates to 36 hours of backup power for most homes. The systems sit near the electric meter and are about the size of an air conditioning compressor unit. The company has come a long way since its first installation 3 years ago at a friend's home in Dallas. The team had to frantically scour Craigslist for an electrician who ultimately charged $500. It was a very ridiculous situation, said Jared Green, head of software and a founding engineer at the company, who's considered Base's first employee.
I was there until midnight. Now, the installation of its newest battery takes under an hour because it uses a pre-wired modular design. Base has about 500 employees. It leases space in the former Austin American Statesman building downtown, but is building a factory where it plans to scale up production. The expansion comes as battery storage booms. In the first quarter, the U.S. installed 3.3 gigawatts of battery storage, the amount that could be delivered at once during peak demand, or 8.4 gigawatt hours, the energy the battery can store and deliver over time, according to a report from the American Clean Power Association and Wood Mackenzie. Of that, the home battery segment installed 1.3 gigawatt hours in the first quarter, an industry record. Batteries can soak up cheap power during times of low demand and discharge power when supplies are tight or be tapped for services that help keep the grid stable. Large projects dominate the industry, but more companies are pursuing home batteries, which can be added at a fast clip. NRG Energy has partnered with Sunrun to market bundled solar and storage subscriptions, while incumbent hardware makers such as Tesla continue expanding residential footprints. In West Texas, El Paso Electric asked homeowners served by its most crowded feeders to volunteer to have base batteries installed. It is testing about 9 megawatts of batteries to see how they can help with peak demand, system reliability, and affordability. El Paso Electric owns the battery, which is installed on the utility side of the meter, but homeowners get the backup power and are paid a $250 incentive per battery. Customer electric bills aren't affected, as batteries charging and discharging are recorded by a separate meter. Chief Executive Kelly Tomlin said El Paso Electric thinks the batteries could help offset some of the more costly investments that otherwise would be needed to replace power lines or infrastructure at substations to handle the spikes in power demand on the hottest 10 to 15 summer days. The utility's demand leaps from 1,000 megawatts in winter to more than 2,500 megawatts during heat waves. Antonio Gracias, the founder of Valor Equity Partners, says he likes the technology and team Dell is assembling. Base co-founder Justin Lopez is the former head of manufacturing at Anduril Industries, another Valor investment. I think the problem they're solving is really important and they have an interesting solution, said Gracias, who was an early backer of Tesla and SpaceX. And that's Zach Dell looks to put more batteries in homes. Our next item, Rogue AI hacks mark new cyber threat. This is by Robert McMillan, George Wells, and Amit Ramkumar. It was cybersecurity's Jurassic Park moment. Starting in April, AI models from OpenAI and Anthropic that had been built to hack had left their corporate testbeds and broke into unsuspecting corporations in an unprecedented series of cyber attacks. The models were state-of-the-art autonomous hacking machines, and neither company had noticed their escape until last month, when OpenAI disclosed a July hack of the AI company Hugging Face. After checking its logs, Anthropic said on Thursday that it had found three hacks. The twin disclosures caused consternation among lawmakers, with some citing them to argue for new regulation or testing regimes. They also marked an eye-opening moment for some employees of the labs responsible. This is the very first security incident that I have felt very viscerally. I've been a little surprised that more people don't feel it so viscerally, OpenAI CEO Sam Altman said on a podcast, referring to his company's hacking as an extremely sci-fi cyber incident. To cybersecurity experts, it shows increasing capabilities and a rising reason to worry. To AI safety experts, it vindicates what they've been warning about all along, that AI systems would cause real-world harms and evade attempts to control them. It is a bit vindicating to see this happen in the wild, said Jeffrey Ladish, executive director of Palisade Research, a nonprofit AI lab that studies AI capabilities to better understand risks. Ladish previously helped build Anthropic's information security program. Ladish said he often argues with people online who say he just believes in science fiction.
I hope our predictions stop coming true, he said. In one sign that the White House is increasing oversight of AI, the administration has completed a framework dictating which models will be subject to federal government review before they're released publicly, a White House official said. Discussions with companies about how to proceed with the voluntary testing are continuing, the official said. After years of clumsy performance, AI models had a breakthrough moment last fall when they became noticeably better at finding bugs and passing hacking benchmarking tests. But there wasn't much real-world data on their abilities. Now, that has changed. These incidents will probably, in retrospect, be seen as inflection points in the way that attackers operate, said Joshua Sachs, the chief technology officer with the AI security company, Abundant Security. It's a really dangerous situation. These incidents really show that. OpenAI is committed to conducting a full review, sharing a technical report about the hack. News Corp, owner of the Wall Street Journal, has a content licensing partnership with OpenAI. Last December, researchers at Stanford University used state-of-the-art AI technology to show models achieving close to human levels of hacking on a real-world network. The research received pushback from professional hackers known as penetration testers, people who are hired by corporations to break into their own networks to help them understand their vulnerabilities. At the time, our results were disputed, said Donovan Jasper, one of the researchers involved in the project. People said they could do better. Jasper sees Anthropic's and OpenAI's revelations as affirmation of his team's earlier research. AI is getting really good at this stuff, he said. The Stanford researchers' biggest concern during their tests was that their hacking models might somehow do something they weren't intended to do. The entire time it was operating, there was at least one human observing it, he said. Hugging Face was unprepared for the agentic attack by OpenAI's models. The company tried to use Claude to analyze the vast amount of data the OpenAI agents had generated, but the Anthropic model refused to perform the analysis, citing safety reasons. Hugging Face was able to use open weight models, which can be run on systems controlled by the users, to do its analysis. But many companies don't even have the correct tools to analyze AI-generated attacks, said Ryan McGeehan, owner of R10N Security, a cybersecurity consulting firm. Old classic security teams that are not AI-forward are going to get left behind, he said. Agentic AI hackers aren't like humans, McGeehan said. They go deeper, they go wider, they're more intricate, and they're more dense, he said. The hacks are increasing pressure on the Trump administration to take more steps to address the security risk posed by AI. President Trump is attempting a balancing act to mitigate risks presented by powerful AI models while allowing the industry to compete against rapidly improving Chinese companies. We have to be careful in both ways. We don't want to restrict them when all of a sudden we come in second to China, he said in the Oval Office this week. The administration has completed a framework dictating which models will be subject to federal government review before they're released. Publicly, a White House official said, discussions with companies about how to proceed with the voluntary testing are continuing, the official said. And that's Rogue AI Hacks Mark New Cyber Threat. We have a little time left for an item from Heard on the Street. This is by Spencer Jacob. The Buffett indicator keeps flashing red. Is it broken? If you've spent even a short while scrolling through YouTube looking for investing content, you've seen them. Video thumbnails with illustrated flames and maybe a downward pointing arrow warning about the end times. Even more effective are those invoking the name of the world's greatest investor. Relax. Warren Buffett isn't predicting a stock market collapse. But a market indicator Buffett called probably the best single measure of where valuations stand at any given moment just hit a record. How worried should we be? The Oracle of Omaha made that remark a quarter century ago when he was a sprightly 71-year-old. The Buffett indicator could use an update. It measures the value of all U.S. stocks represented by the Wilshire 5000 Index divided by the size of the U.S. economy.
The indicator is around 230% compared with 150% or so before the dot-com crash. A lot has changed, though, including the fact that the index no longer has 5,000 constituents, or even 4,000. A more significant difference is that American companies have become very international. We know that the amount of overseas earnings has grown tremendously, so it's an imperfect measure, says Jonas Svalin, Senior Director for Buy-Side Research at FactSet. Svalin says the distortion from comparing global earnings with the domestic economy runs both ways, so he made some nifty adjustments that include scaling companies by their share of U.S. revenue. The good news? It's only at 144%. The bad news? It's just as historically overvalued. There's no doubt that things look very expensive, says Svalin. And while there isn't enough data to go back as far as the sum charts of the original Buffett indicator, he says today's extreme is in some ways more concerning to him. It was easier to dismiss when interest rates were abnormally low. So, time to head for the hills? No. For one thing, valuation has never been good at predicting short-term moves. The Journal wrote years ago about the Buffett indicator breaking above the dot-com peak. Buffett isn't saying either, but Berkshire Hathaway's portfolio speaks volumes. It suggests stocks are expensive and will mostly struggle to beat cash, not that its chairman thinks they're about to crash. The conglomerate has bought some stocks, but at a slower, more selective pace. Cash on its balance sheet now stands at a whopping $400 billion. That cautious approach provides some reassurance for us mere mortals prone to get spooked. Instead, the Buffett indicator strongly suggests that after such a strong run and rise in valuation, savers should expect historically subpar U.S. stock market returns going forward. That's harder to turn into YouTube clickbait. That's The Buffett Indicator Keeps Flashing Red. Is it broken? An item from the Herd on the Street section of the Wall Street Journal. You've been listening to the Wall Street Journal here on Sun Sounds of Arizona with your volunteer reader, Chuck Kaufman. Remember, you can listen to the Wall Street Journal and other Sun Sounds of Arizona programming either as it streams or at a time of your choosing, by going to the Sun Sounds of Arizona website at sunsounds.org. 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

0: Bienvenido a BBC Mundo. 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

magazine, as well as the July and August edition of Women's Health magazine. A few of the articles that I will share with you today include Harry's Rocky Road to Reunion, Why I'm Cautiously Optimistic About the Renewed Women's Health Strategy, and Can You Turn Back the Clock? Harry's Rocky Road to Reunion. What began as Prince Harry's long-awaited return to the UK with Meghan, Archie, and Lilibet became an emotional week of palace drama, legal heartbreak, and family rifts still waiting to be mended by Simon Perry and Erin Hill. This is from People magazine. After one of the most emotionally turbulent weeks Prince Harry has experienced since leaving royal life, he finally got the moment that once seemed impossible, a reunion with his father, King Charles, alongside his stepmom, Queen Camilla, his wife, Meghan, Duchess of Sussex, and their children, Prince Archie, 7, and Princess Lilibet, 5. When they gathered at Highgrove House in the English countryside on July 10th, it was the first time Charles, 77, had seen his California-based grandchildren in 4 years. For Harry, 41, it marked the fulfillment of a long-held hope, bringing his kids closer to their grandfather. One of the strangenesses of monarchy is that we are all encouraged to forget they're human beings because they're representative of the institution, royal author Catherine Meyer says. But at its heart, it's just a family. And this family has gone through extraordinary upheavals. Whatever you think of the monarchy, this is a moment most of us wanted to see happen. Getting there, however, proved anything but simple. Security concerns cast doubt over whether Meghan, 44, and their children would even be able to return to Britain, threatening both the family reunion and an itinerary brimming with highly publicized engagements. What followed was a week marked by familiar themes of mistrust, recriminations, and blame, as Harry again found himself at odds with the institution he and Meghan left behind in 2020. A public disagreement with Buckingham Palace over accommodations was followed by a bruising legal defeat, all against the backdrop of the unresolved rift with Harry's brother, Prince William, 44. There were U-turns and backtracks, and it will have all added to the complete exasperation of the king and his aides when dealing with Harry, says Russell Myers, author of William and Catherine. That wasn't how the visit was supposed to unfold. When Harry's team announced the trip in late June, Meghan and the children were expected to join him throughout the week as he marked the one-year countdown to the 2027 Paralympic-style Invictus Games in Birmingham, England. Instead, in an uncomfortable about-face, Harry announced on July 4th he would travel to London alone after learning that he and his family would not receive police protection throughout the visit. The uncertainty then further spilled into public view when Harry's team and Buckingham Palace offered sharply different accounts of accommodation arrangements. After initially declining the offer to stay at a royal residence, Harry later sought to accept it, but palace officials maintained the deadline has passed, turning what should have been a private family matter into yet another public scuffle. Behind the scenes, the drama surrounding the visit was quite stressful, says a source close to the Sussexes. Adds Myers,
What was billed as a big home

0: homecoming, not only for Harry, but potentially for Meghan too, turned into a nightmare. It was further evidence of the fractiousness of Harry's relationship with the institution. For those close to Harry, the public wrangling was as frustrating as it was familiar. This is not the first time it has not been plain sailing with correspondence or trying to make things work, says a well-placed source. It all comes back to security. If that was resolved, there would be so much more certainty every time he comes or they come. For Meghan, who had expected to spend the week alongside Harry, the turmoil was especially painful. A source who knows the couple says she would have felt humiliated watching the headlines. But another insider adds, when it comes to Harry's dealings with his family, she always lets him take the lead. If the public back and forth over security and accommodation cast a shadow over Harry's return, an even more personal blow awaited. On July 7th, Harry learned he had lost his years-long $67 million privacy case against Associated Newspapers, publisher of the Daily Mail. The Duke and six fellow claimants, including Elizabeth Hurley and Elton John, saw their claims dismissed in their entirety. The court case was a massive defeat for Harry, says royal author Simon Vigar. But just minutes after the devastating news came down, Harry had a job to do. As reporters' phones buzzed with alerts announcing the verdict shortly after 2 p.m., Harry walked onto the stage for an Invictus Games conference, greeting the audience with a joke about the venue being one of the few rooms in the UK that has air conditioning amid the sweltering London heatwave. Though he would later denounce the ruling as a complete and obvious whitewash, Harry kept his attention fixed on the veterans and military leaders gathered before him. At one point, he observed that what brings us together is far more important than what sets us apart. His ability to keep calm and carry on astounded many in the crowd. Says the well-placed source, he can compartmentalize. He was there to support the people at the Invictus Games. As the week continued, Harry threw himself into the work that has long grounded him. At Birmingham Children's Hospital on July 9th, he celebrated the 20th anniversary of the Well Child Nurses, who care for children with complex medical needs. He hugged staff and chatted with families and patients, revealing that Archie is currently obsessed with Lego. He has a wonderful way with everybody, Well Child nurse Nikki Holt says. Moments like that really show how personable he is. The following day, at an event Meghan had originally been expected to attend alongside him, Harry arrived in Birmingham for the countdown to the 2027 Invictus Games, the adaptive sporting competition he founded for wounded, injured, and sick service personnel and veterans. Invictus is Harry on his A game. It was, look at what you're missing, adds Vigar, author of the upcoming Four Wives of Windsor. It's a crying shame. Meghan and Harry could have been absolutely transformative for the royal family. While Henry devoted himself to the public mission that had brought him to Britain, the private reunion he had hoped for was quietly falling into place. After days of uncertainty, Meghan, Archie, and Lilibet traveled to Britain from Portugal, where the family had been vacationing. hours after wrapping up his Birmingham event on July 10th, Harry and his family made the journey to Highgrove House in Gloucester. For the first time since 2022, Archie and Lilibet saw the grandfather they barely knew. The gathering also marked only the third meeting between Harry and Charles since the King's 2024 cancer diagnosis. Queen Camilla, 78, was present as well. Buckingham Palace confirmed. She is a non-negotiable part of Charles' life, says Meyer, author of Divide and Rule. There is no reconciliation with him without her. The palace asserted that there would be no photos released and no details of what was discussed. It is better that people don't know anything about these meetings, says a source close to the family. They should be allowed to rekindle those family ties. That the reunion took place at Highgrove carried its own symbolism. It is the family home where William and Harry spent much of their childhood. Highgrove doesn't have the pomp and circumstance or institutional aspects of a palace, adds Meyer. It reveals this as a family matter, a human matter. In Spare, Harry described Highgrove as a place of peace. Now it was Archie and Lilibet discovering it for themselves. If the reunion at Highgrove offered hope for one relationship, another remained as fractured as ever. While Harry reunited privately with his father in Gloucestershire, his brother William spent the day at his annual charity polo match in Windsor, joined by Princess Kate, 44, who made a rare appearance after missing the event the previous 2 years amid her fight against cancer. The brothers were once again in the same country, but there was never any serious notion they would meet. The rift that widened after the Sussexes stepped back from royal duties in 2020 and deepened following Harry's memoir shows no signs of healing. It's so broken, an insider says. Adds a source who knows both brothers. I thought it would have perhaps eased a little bit by now, to be honest. But there has been no movement, especially on William's side. There is no contact. The distance now reaches the next generation. Prince George, 13, Princess Charlotte, 11, and Prince Louis, 8, have no relationship with Archie and Lilibet, despite being first cousins. Diana would be devastated that it has turned out like this, particularly because the brothers were once so close, says Vigar. Harry's final engagement of the trip offered a poignant counterpoint. Visiting bereaved military children at Scotty's Little Soldiers on July 11th, he spoke candidly about navigating life's hardest moments. Grief and loss can feel incredibly isolating and very, very lonely, he told the children. But you guys are not alone in this. Please reach out to each other. When 9-year-old Poppy, whose father died in 2020, asked him what makes him laugh after a difficult day, Harry paused. Sometimes it's just a difficult day, he admitted. It's not always possible to laugh. Then came the answer that reflected where his thoughts so often return. My children make me laugh. Harry's reflections on grief carried a deeply personal resonance. During the family's visit, they stayed at Althorp, the Spencer family's 13,000-acre ancestral estate, where Diana grew up and is buried. Hosted by Harry's Uncle Charles Spencer, Archie and Lilibet had the chance to learn more about their grandmother, who died when Harry was 12. Taken together, the visits to Highgrove and Althorp reflected Harry's broader hope for the trip, reconnecting with the family history that shaped him. Whether the reunion with his father marks a lasting turning point remains to be seen. Those close to Harry hope the progress with Charles continues, not only privately but publicly. Looking ahead to the 2027 Invictus Games in Birmingham next summer, sources say, Harry would welcome his father's support in his role as head of the armed forces, a powerful sign that the thaw between them is continuing. But if the past week underscored anything, it was the balancing act Harry still lives every day. In Montecito, he has built the life he fought for, with Meghan, Archie, and Lilibet at its center. In Britain remain the memories, unresolved rifts, and royal heritage that continue to define him. He's never lived a life here where he hasn't been entangled in his past life, says an insider who knows Harry in California. He's always had one foot there. For Harry, the challenge has never been choosing between those two worlds, but ensuring his family has a place in both. With reporting by Monique Jensen, this is from People Magazine, Harry's Rocky Road to Reunion. I'm cautiously optimistic about the government's women's health strategy. While its big plans to transform reproductive health were launched with fanfare, those on the front line reflect on the renewed strategy with a realist lens. This is from Women's Health. This July marks 4 years since the last government launched its initial and pretty vague women's health strategy. Its renewal in April of this year by the new administration felt hopeful for many, especially its promises to reduce the gender health gap by tackling medical misogyny and the gaslighting of women. For far too long, reproductive health allocated a mere 2% of medical research funding has been neglected. As a community, sexual and reproductive health consultant and PhD researcher, I'm frequently told by patients that they feel ignored and are distressed by long gynecological waiting times. Although it's tempting to celebrate medical misogyny being a focus, I worry about the practicalities. The previous women's health strategy focused on the establishment of women's health hubs, but it was detail light. The renewed strategy appears far more comprehensive, with a large-scale consultation and more than 100,000 submissions. It appears civil servants did their homework. The government proposes improving care in 3 ways: by shifting it back into the community, and through digital provision and increased prevention. I'm a fan of community-based care, as it enables providers like me to tailor our services to the needs of our patient cohort, because we know one model won't fit everyone across the country. The first point of contact for many women is their GP, who's only afforded 10 minutes with them. That includes a physical examination if needed. It means for those with gynecological issues, consultation time is stretched. The strategy mentions improving consistency between GPs, yet time constraints remain an issue, and many GPs aren't remunerated properly when providing gynecologic procedures, such as fitting intrauterine devices, IUDs. Menstrual disorders and menopause are among the priorities for the new NHS online hospital when it launches next year. I've lost count of the number of women who've been denied hormone replacement therapy, HRT, while struggling with debilitating symptoms. It's promising, then, that the government has pledged 1.5 million euros to femtech developers over the next 2 years. But the NHS must improve its digital consultation process. If you speak to most NHS healthcare providers, they'll tell you basic IT issues present huge obstacles in our work. Delays in electronic letters sent from hospitals to GPs are common, and some trusts still use paper mail. Perhaps greater investment in addressing fundamental IT issues would generate better results? There's also the issue of striking resident doctors and high burnout rates among obstetrics and gynecology residents who provide a significant chunk of service provision. In 2025, the UK medical workforce became majority female for the first time ever. Yet, working conditions and training opportunities have worsened. There appears to be a weaker financial commitment to the renewed women's health strategy compared with the first men's health strategy, too. Seisters, a reproductive health charity, has highlighted that the government promised 42 million euro for a trial on prostate cancer, yet the women's health strategy lacks any such funding commitment to research. That doesn't mean there aren't cash injections, such as the 1 million euro to support menstrual health education. Patients will also be given the power to reward good providers and reprimand poor providers through patient power payments, although further details on this are sadly still missing. Ultimately, the renewed strategy offers just some glimmers of hope, but only time will tell if the catchy sound bites and glossy social media campaigns convert into offline action and improved patient experiences. Regardless, there are people who will work tirelessly through all the changes to ensure that patients' needs are met. Dr. Annabelle Sovenimo is the author of Divided: Racism, Medicine, and Why We Need to Decolonize Healthcare, from the Wellcome Collection, 1099 euros. You've been listening to an article from Women's Health. I'm cautiously optimistic about the government's women's health strategy. News you can use. Want the latest health intel? We've read the research, so you don't have to. From Women's Health Magazine. Brain Train. Exercise may keep your brain active. A one-year study showed participants between 26 and 58 who did 150 minutes of moderate to vigorous activity a week, two 60-minute supervised sessions, plus exercises at home, had brains that looked 1 year younger than those of the control group, reducing the risk of later life cognitive decline. Try cycling, rowing, climbing stairs, and jogging at a pace where you can still have a chat. 30. Replacing this many minutes of Netflix with movement decreased the likelihood of depression by 18% in midlife adults. Found a 65,454-strong study over 4 years. Physical activity at work reduced the risk by 10%, and even sleep lowered it by 9%. The more screen time replaced, the greater the reduction, with a 2-hour break equaling a 43% drop. Norse code. You've probably heard of DASH, but what about the Nordic diet? Data from 76,000 Swedish adults found that this style of eating fed a 23% lower mortality risk, including from cancer and cardiovascular disease. Eat less meat and sugar, and more legumes, fish, and low-fat dairy. Results stayed the same, even when taking into account income and physical activity. Heavy shifting. For fat loss, lift heavy, so says one new study. After 5 months, participants who strength trained 2 to 3 times per week saw the greatest reduction in body fat compared with those doing 200 minutes of cardio. Lifting builds muscle, increasing resting calorie burn, while requiring your body to use energy to repair muscle, restore glycogen, and rebalance hormones. GP, not GPT. If AI is the first to hear about your struggles, it might be time to log off. An analysis of 181 medical notes over 3 years revealed 38 instances where AI chatbots were linked to potentially harmful mental health consequences, including self-harm ideation and eating disorders. They can be helpful for symptom spotting, but if you need support, speak to a professional. Cognitive demand. Vitamin D may lower the risk of dementia. According to research, having more in your blood in your 30s and 40s was associated with lower levels of tau protein linked to Alzheimer's disease when brains were scanned 16 years later. While the study suggests a link rather than direct cause, authors highlight that midlife habits strongly impact long-term health. Aim for 10 mcg a day. Forget me not. Reassuringly, new research suggests menopausal brain fog has no lasting effect on cognitive health. When 14,234 pre, peri, and post-menopausal women completed online reasoning tests, there was little performance difference between them, and reported symptoms such as struggle focusing were only weakly linked to ability. Still, if you're feeling foggy, post-its and calendar reminders are useful nudges. Learning new skills keeps you sharp, and breaking down tasks can mitigate the overwhelm. The to-do list. Read. Smartphone Nation. 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This has been News You Can Use from Women's Health Magazine. You are listening to Sun Sounds of Arizona with your volunteer broadcaster, Kelly Pyle, and this is the Women's Hour. Can you turn back the clock? A youth spent sipping sugar-laden spirits, more hungover pilgrimages to the Golden Arches than you care to count, or a cheeky cig on a rare night out. Whether your poison is in your past or present, we suspect you have one. You're only human after all. But while the best time to overhaul your health is now, can you undo the damage you've already done? Article by L. Hunt and Lauren Clark. This is from Women's Health Magazine. It was the speed of it all that shook Linda Watkins. The 48-year-old from Sussex was out walking her dogs with her mom one morning 2 years ago. A week later, her mom had a stroke. The double blood clot on her brain, rendering her disabled on the left-hand side of her body. She went straight from hospital to an assisted living facility. She was only 68. My mom never said no, did everything for everyone, and had been spreading herself thin for years, says Linda, who works in PR. Daily duties had included being the primary carer to Linda's stepdad, who has Parkinson's disease. And she was the first to admit that chief among her coping tools was pouring herself a large drink. Consuming excessive amounts of alcohol is known to trigger atrial fibrillation, a type of irregular heartbeat that Linda's mom was subsequently diagnosed with. It's also linked with a raised risk of stroke. It was a huge wake-up call, Linda reflects. I wanted to be active and around for my two daughters, who are 10 and 12 years old. Seeing what happened to my mom made me realize I could end up going the same way if I didn't do something about it. Alongside a hardwired habit of reaching for a glass of wine when stressed was a pattern of people-pleasing that would see her work through her lunch hour instead of going for a run. Change didn't come easily. It would be another 12 months before she found the courage to look at her habits head-on. But 2 years on from that wake-up call, life looks a lot different. Working with a functional nutritional therapist has empowered her to cook healthy meals from scratch. Her alcohol intake is a fraction of what it was, and weekends invariably feature gym sessions, bike rides, and yoga. Now, instead of fearing her next decade, she's embracing it. I've got so much more that I want to do. Linda's midlife health over is a relatable one. Like the proverb about planting a tree, if the best time to overhaul your health was 20 years ago, the second best time is now. And just as you didn't spend Friday nights in your 20s sowing the seeds of a sycamore, we suspect you weren't tucked up in bed by 10 p.m. either. The exact circumstances that led you to take a long, hard look at your health habits will be yours and yours alone. For some, like Linda, it's witnessing the deteriorating health of a loved one. For others, the body begins to object to the things you're inflicting on it, first quietly, then loudly. But a question lingers on the lips of anyone who's ever counted their reps, tracked their daily 2 liters, or weighed their protein. Beyond building muscle and smashing your park run PB, is it possible to undo the damage of a life not so well lived? Inherited wealth. The annoying answer It depends. Lorna Harries is a professor of molecular genetics at the University of Exeter. She tells Women's Health that the body's ability to reverse damage is determined by both the impact and extent of the unhealthy habits, along with the age at which you overhaul them. But your genetic makeup plays a role too. Roughly a third of how an individual experiences aging is genetically determined, says Professor Harries, and you don't get any choice in your parents. Another big factor in determining health outcomes is just as close to home, that residents of affluent areas can expect to live about 13 years longer than those in deprived ones, illustrates just how intrinsic environment is to informing both how long you live, which is your lifespan, and how you'll live in those years, your health span, says Professor Harries. Consider, too, that location is tied to socioeconomic status, itself a determining factor in your ability to eat well, exercise, and make other solid choices for your health. And you begin to realize why the poorest in society have the odds stacked against them from birth. But if some of your health outcomes are out of your hands, others are well within your grasp. Take that cigarette perched between your fingers on the odd night out. While smoking triples the likelihood of dying from cancer compared with never smoking, quitting, even at an older age, greatly reverses the risk. A 2021 study found that smokers who quit between the ages of 35 and 44 dodged about 90% of the extra risk of dying from cancer they would have shouldered had they continued to smoke, a statistic that puts them nearly on par with peers who've never taken a puff. Even smokers who only quit after a cancer diagnosis have been shown to respond better to treatment and even lower their fatality risk from some cancers by 40%. Non-smokers, too, have some bounce back. Professor Harries points to the liver as the body's filtration system, processing not just nutrients, but alcohol, medicine, and other toxins. It routinely takes a battering. If you're not kind to it, you might get into a state in your 50s and 60s where it starts to complain, she says. But if you take that seriously and amend your diet and the amount of alcohol you drink, all the things we know we should be doing, your liver can actually regenerate. Indeed, improved functioning can be seen in as little as 3 to 4 weeks. In this sense, the liver is unusual. Not all our organs have this capacity for regeneration. And yet, most organs have stem cells that are capable of repairing a significant amount of damage, adds Professor Harries, with the caveat that the cells themselves need to be functioning optimally in order to do this. She gives the example of those diagnosed with type 2 diabetes in their 60s and 70s. Despite receiving the diagnosis later in life, by making some changes to their lifestyle, they may be able to significantly improve their blood sugar control. Hit job. If all of this sounds like a green light to do what you want, and call it a problem for future you, hold that thought. The age at which you overhaul your health matters because of the amount of time you're doing the thing, but also because your body's ability to recover isn't something you can bank on. The key thing is how bad the things were before you made the change, adds Professor Harries. And that baseline is more than just the sum of your good habits minus your bad ones. As for the question of how well you can expect to age, it's more complex than a dusty bottle of Barolo, with the how and why of disease development still largely an unknown quantity. While we know that obesity, for example, is linked with an increased risk of breast, endometrial, colon, and 10 other types of cancers, scientists still don't understand the mechanisms at play, limiting the process of prevention until now. A team of researchers recently began studying how obesity can cause cancer and whether losing weight removes the raised risk. The question is, does the body remember it's been obese? Says Nils Hallberg of the QIMR Berghofer Medical Research Institute. His research builds on the so-called multiple hit hypothesis. This posits that cancer-causing gene mutations present from birth or acquired, such as from disease, only progress to tumors in response to subsequent hits to the system, causing further mutation. This could explain why cancer rates are rising, with modern environments and lifestyles exposing us to more hits than in the past, says Dr. Hallberg. What we have shown is that obesity itself can act as a hit. If you have just one mutation, that doesn't cause cancer. But if you add obesity on top, it's enough. The question of whether the elevated cancer risk from obesity can be reversed is particularly pertinent in the age of GLP-1s, notes Dr. Hallberg, and could even lead to the development of other drugs capable of erasing epigenetic memory, or how the body processes and remembers changes to its cells over time. With findings not expected until mid-2028, for now, the research highlights the ambiguousness of good health and bad. Sometimes people talk about it as an on and off switch, which I think is wrong, adds Dr. Hallberg. Such binary thinking underplays the complex interplay going on within the body. It also underplays the hormonal havoc wrought by a woman's reproductive life cycle, which explains female vulnerabilities to certain conditions. Take osteoporosis, a progressive disease characterized by low bone mass, leaving bones more vulnerable to fractures and breaks, which women over 50 are more at risk of. It's all to do with estrogen, which plays a huge role in keeping bones strong and healthy throughout a woman's fertile life, and also lifestyle habits, says Nikki Ramskill, GP, and founder of the Female Health Doctor. Think. A lack of weight-bearing exercise, nutrient deficiencies, or long-term medication, such as steroids. In an ideal world, says Dr. Ramskill, you'd be laying the groundwork well before midlife hormonal changes. What we're trying to do is create a bank of really strong bones when we're young, so that when we're older and go through menopause, bones can remain as strong as possible and hopefully avoid osteoporosis down the line. Gear change. But if the body has an ability to weather stormy conditions, both hormonal and lifestyle, there comes a point when doing so becomes more difficult, if not impossible. A study last year found that rather than aging by increments, we experience changes in two dramatic bursts around the ages of 44 and 60. This aligns with Professor Harry's findings on the genetics of aging. You tick along quite nicely until you're about 50. But after that, chronic diseases become more and more common, she says. Indeed, their common roots mean that after your first diagnosis, a second can be quick to follow. A better goal than seeking to reverse change is taking steps to delay that inflection point for as long as possible. It's this goal that researchers are articulating when they talk about health span, the proportion of your total life that you spend in reasonably good health. In the not too distant future, health span could be extendable with drugs. As the founder and chief scientific officer of Seneca, a spin-off company from the University of Exeter, Professor Harries is at the cutting edge of developing biotechnology to tackle cellular aging, one of the common causes of chronic disease. Time, stress, and DNA damage combine to cause more cells to become senescent, and with it, less effective, even damaging. The drugs Professor Harries is working on are showing strong potential to not just be able to slow, but reverse those features of cell aging. What we have shown is that you can take these really old, creaky cells and reprogram them into younger cells and actually restore functionality. In the future, Professor Harries suggests such drugs could revolutionize aging in much the same way that GLP-1s have transformed weight loss. For now, Seneca is focusing its efforts on treating certain diseases, specifically idiopathic pulmonary fibrosis. But some of the health-extending benefits of Professor Harries' miracle drugs are already available through following a bog-standard healthy diet. The drug's rejuvenating effects mirror those of compounds present in dark chocolate, blueberries, and strawberries, as well as other natural foods. If you're eating a Mediterranean diet and lots of brightly colored fruit and veggies, you're going to be maintaining this pathway that we work on anyway, says Professor Harries. All of which underscores the importance of taking small steps to protect your health as early in life as possible. Aging is inevitable. Aging badly is not, adds Professor Harries, who singles out preserving muscle mass and protecting the immune system as two high-priority interventions. The usual advice applies. Quit smoking if you smoke, curb alcohol if you drink, and consume a healthy diet that includes plenty of protein as well as the minerals calcium and magnesium, adds Dr. Ramskill. Don't forget the importance of habitual exercise too. Make sure there's a load going through the body that will put stress on the bones, insists Dr. Ramskill. Think lifting weights, dancing and walking, rather than cycling or swimming. Systemic change. In the end, the goal isn't to unharm your health, but to delay the point at which time starts working against you. Though all the experts we spoke to when researching this piece were unequivocal about the link between age and disease, they were also crystal clear that it's very much within our power to extend our healthy years, no matter how laissez-faire you were in the past. That could mean undertaking a clinical intervention, such as taking statins, meds to lower cholesterol, or it could just mean introducing sustainable lifestyle changes. But the important message to get across here is, It's never too late to change, adds Professor Harries. She cites examples of those she sees on cancer wards, sneaking out for a cigarette. People might think, oh, well, I've already done the damage. There's no point. But even a small change will have a benefit to your whole system. Now that she's overhauled her own health, Linda is intent on passing her health habits on to her daughters to give them the head start she didn't have. She's also convinced her new approach to nutrition and fitness is helping the menopause symptoms, including brain fog and hot flushes, that she's simultaneously been grappling with. I really lost my mojo for a while, she shares. But now I've got so much energy, I feel like I'm in my 20s. To-do list: 5 things you can do for your health starting now. Start lifting. Women naturally begin to lose muscle mass and strength as they get older, particularly accelerating around menopause, says Oliver Raby, a London-based NHS and private GP. Strength training helps preserve muscle, improves metabolic health, and maintains physical function, as well as being especially valuable for bone health and warding off osteoporosis. Try to do at least 2 sessions, lifting weights, using resistance bands, or enlisting body weight per week. Increase calcium. Foods rich in the mineral include full-fat Greek yogurt, cottage cheese, and oily fish such as sardines, mackerel, and salmon, explains Robin Cohen, a GP at HCA Healthcare UK, of the nutrient that's vital for everything from bones and muscles to the heart and nerves. He recommends seeking a blood test to check that you don't have any specific deficiencies that need addressing too. Prioritize sleep. It plays a huge role in physical and mental health, affecting mood, concentration, appetite, and energy levels. But it's often one of the first things to suffer when life becomes busy or stressful, notes Dr. Raby. For many women, sleep can also be affected by hormonal changes, particularly during midlife. His advice? Create a wind-down routine in the 30 to 60 minutes before you go to bed. That might include dimming lights, putting work away, listening to music, reading, stretching, or another relaxing activity. Eat more fiber. Fiber has powerful health benefits, including reducing the risk of bowel cancer, heart disease, and type 2 diabetes, shares Lucy Hooper, a private GP and co-founder of Coin Medical in London, of why you should aim for 30 grams a day. If your current intake is low, increase it gradually by 5 to 10 grams per day and drink plenty of water to minimize bloating. Seeds, beans, lentils, fruits, and nuts can be added to salads, yogurt, or alongside dishes such as salmon or chicken. Reduce substances, particularly smoking, vaping, and excess alcohol, advises Dr. Raby. Smoking remains one of the most damaging things for long-term health, while vaping is not risk-free, and people end up doing it more frequently. As for alcohol, drinking too much over time can affect multiple systems in the body, including the liver, brain, and cardiovascular system, and is linked to an increased risk of several cancers. Struggling to cut down? Ask your GP to advise on services such as the NHS Stop Smoking Service or Smart Recovery. You have been listening to Can You Turn Back the Clock? From Women's Health Magazine. We have reached the end of today's Women's Hour. Thanks for joining us. My name is Kelly Pyle, and I am your Sun Sounds of Arizona volunteer broadcaster. I hope you enjoyed the articles that I shared with you today, and you'll join us again next week for another interesting and entertaining collection of articles from women's magazines. And don't forget, you can take Sun Sounds with you. 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

Definitely who the stranger was, everyone knows. They knew from the moment the sheriff decided to hire someone from out of town. I smiled. You must be the new deputy, Leon Garrett. I held out my hand and then blushed as I realized I was still holding a package of ground beef. Shoving it into the basket, I offered my hand again. His grip was strong and warm, sending a startling tingle along my arm and into my belly. His smile revealed slightly crooked but extremely white teeth. His own, I thought, absurdly pleased by the discovery. I managed, by frequent visits to the dentist and diligent brushing, to save my own. But my husband, Mitch, wears false teeth at 45. He hates it, and he swore the kids and me to secrecy, as if everyone didn't know anyway. Like I said, our town is small. And you must be? His grin widened in amusement. I don't have a clue. It's a bit disconcerting to be known and to not know anyone. A college man, I thought, judging by his speech. I'm an avid reader and know what disconcerting means, but I would bet my household money that half the people in town don't. We don't have much that the residents of Waldenburg, Mississippi are dumb, just not into using words they can't spell. People who are tend to be labeled a snob, or in the case of a man, prissy. I smiled, imagining my plain talking husband's reaction when he meets Leon Garrett for the first time. My smile grew wider when I realized I had a hair appointment the next morning. By then, the name Leon Garrett would be on the lips of every gossiping woman in town. The hair dryers would be steaming. "I'm Renee Richards," I said. "Nice legs and a nice smile, Renee." Leon Garrett's brow lifted. He was obviously flirting, although I know he noticed my wedding rings. I wondered if he also noticed that I'm about 10 years his senior. Blushing like a teenager, I said, "You know how to make an old woman feel good." I couldn't tell if his surprised expression mocked me or not. "You're not old. Nobody with legs like yours can be a day over 30. Over his shoulder, I caught sight of Katie, the cashier, watching me with unmistakable curiosity. I began to feel slightly uneasy with the conversation. "I'm 46. It never pained me to tell my age before, but suddenly it did, and that bothered me too. I loved my husband and was never unfaithful to him. So what was I doing flirting with a stranger? And was I flirting? No, I thought, deciding to be fair to myself. He is flirting. My only crime was in letting him. But, damn it, it felt good. "I don't believe you. Would you like to see my driver's license, deputy?" I joked, determined to steer the conversation away from my legs and my teeth. "Well, I'd better get back to my shopping. Mitch will be expecting his dinner." "Mitch?" I flashed my rings beneath his nose. "My husband." Hint, hint. "He didn't take it. I should have known you were taken." He drawled, his gaze boldly gliding up and down my body. "All the pretty ones are." "Not really," I said, truly becoming flustered. "There are lots of young single women in this town." "So you're not married?" I told myself the moment the question was out that I was merely gathering food for gossip.
a young single

0: woman at the beauty parlor the next day would be delighted to know his marital status. "Not yet, but I'm looking." His look suggested he was looking in the wrong direction. I can't deny that I was flattered, but I was also uncomfortable. If he were doing a little harmless teasing, surely he would have given up the game by then. If Mitch found out, he would immediately dislike the guy. Since Mitch is a man with many friends, it wouldn't be a good start for Leon, not in a town this small. The residents of Waldenburg stick together. I hoped that Leon Garrett wouldn't find out the hard way. "Well, it was nice to meet you, Leon. I hope you like living in Waldenburg. The folks here are great, as I'm sure you'll find out." I turned away, focusing all of my attention on the selection of steaks that Barry the Butcher had displayed with his usual flair. So determined that the conversation with flirty Leon was at an end, I jumped when he spoke again. I thought he was gone, and I told myself sternly, I hoped he was gone. "So what does this lucky Mitch do for a living?" he asked, moving so close that his belt brushed my hip. With a nervous gasp, I stepped away, breaking the alarming contact. He has his own freight business." To cover my flustered state, I added jokingly, "but he makes his real money gambling." Although I said this with poker-faced seriousness, Leon somehow knew I was kidding. "Well, in that case, I'll have to keep a close eye on Mitch." I heard what he didn't say. Wouldn't be Mitch he'd be keeping a close eye on. Everything I said seemed to land me in hot water. Leon Garrett, I realized, has a talent for twisting my words to suit him. I decided it was time to be blunt. Hopefully, I didn't have to get rude. "Mr. Garrett, Leon," he insisted with that startling smile. "Leon," I said for the sake of argument, "you'll find out soon enough that anything you do in this town is everyone's business, and right now we're being watched." I groaned as he turned around and surveyed the store, his gaze narrowed and thoughtful, his smile gone. I had a feeling that whoever saw that look would immediately find someone else to watch, at least until he turned back around. I had the advantage of seeing Katie over the shoulder and knew the moment she resumed her unabashed spying. Katie's brother is a good friend of Mitch's, so I had good reason to worry. Having a brief, polite conversation with a newcomer isn't a crime, but holding a long, intimate-looking conversation with one is another thing altogether. Leon's smile didn't return. He gave me a hard look. "Are you afraid of your husband, Renee?" I laughed at his absurd question, a question I thought was a bit on the personal side, coming from someone I just met. "Of course not. Whatever gave you that idea?" "You did." For a moment, I was speechless. Finally, I laughed again, but even I heard the nervousness in the sound. "Look, Leon, I'm not sure how we got on this track, but I really do have to get going. Mitch works hard, so I like to have his dinner ready when he gets home." "He's a lucky man." "You said that already." When he didn't leave, I realized with regret that he was forcing me to get rude. "Look, if I gave you the impression that I was coming on to you, I'm sorry. I'm a happily married woman." He held up his hands, his brown eyes crinkling as his smile returned. "Okay, okay, I can take a hint. That hot gaze of his slid over me again, warming me in places that had no business getting warm. But if you ever change your mind, leaving the offer hanging in the air, he turned and sauntered away. I didn't realize I was staring at his amazingly firm-looking butt until I heard Katie giggle. Face hot, I jerked my gaze away and pretended a great interest in the steaks for the third time. I quickly grabbed two thick New York strips and pitched them into the basket. That's the wonderful thing about your kids growing up and moving out, I thought, determined to get my mind out of the gutter. Mitch and I can now eat pretty much what we want. Gone are the days when we had to make a pound of hamburger to feed two adults and four kids. I still cook for them on Sundays, along with my two grandchildren, something I belatedly realized. I didn't mention to flirty Leon, the other 6 days of the week are mine and Mitch's, and we are enjoying the heck out of them. We love our kids and enjoyed raising them, but now we are enjoying each other and the blessed quiet. Finally relaxing, I pushed the grocery cart to the checkout and began to empty the contents of the basket onto the counter. "He's a hunk," Katie whispered loudly. "What did he say to you? Is he married?" With an inward groan, I met Katie's avid gaze. Her big baby blues were huge and glittering with interest. She popped her gum continuously, despite the constant complaints from her customers. She has been a checker at Finley's Grocery for 10 years and knows everyone and everyone's business. She is, quite frankly, one of the leading gossips in town. I managed a cool smile. If I told you then, I wouldn't have anything to talk about at the beauty parlor in the morning, because everyone would already know. My smile turned smug. So I guess you'll just have to wait. Katie popped her gum, shrugging carelessly. I'll find out for myself. Her expression turned sly. I just hope Mitch doesn't find out how friendly he got with his wife. Slamming the steaks onto the counter with unnecessary force, I said, if he does, then I'll know who told the lie. Who do you think he'll believe? Up until that moment, I liked Katie, but I don't like to be threatened, and she most definitely threatened me. Staring at her until she looked away, I added in a milder voice, besides, I'm at least 10 years older than he is. He didn't seem to notice, Katie blurted out. She clamped a hand over her mouth, her eyes wide and apologetic. Sorry, Renee, sometimes I get carried away. Apology accepted. Now get me checked out. Mitch's dinner is going to be late already. He'd probably beat me 6 ways to Sunday. Katie giggled, and the sound reminded me of how young she is. I felt slightly ashamed, thinking I might have been too hard on her. Yeah, right, she said, rolling her eyes. Mitch is so mean. He scares me to death. I had to smile at her dramatics. Yeah, me too. Do you care if we play poker here tonight? Mitch asked me as I cleared the table of our dinner dishes. It wasn't Mitch's night to host the game, but I knew that Kinsley's wife, Reva, just had minor breast surgery to remove a benign cyst. Sure, babe, you'd better run to the store and stock up on beer and chips, though. I stacked the last dish in the dishwasher and then added, and pick me up a bottle of pina colada mix, will you? I might as well have a few drinks if I'm going to be stuck in our bedroom all night. When the guys play poker, I stay out of sight. It makes them feel as if they have the house to themselves. Without me around, they don't have to watch their language and worry about getting too loud. Mitch left to make a beer and snack run, and I finished cleaning the kitchen, then began setting the table up in the dining room for poker, bringing out the poker chips, cards, and adding extra chairs from the kitchen. We married young when Mitch was 17 and I was 16. Our parents tried to talk us out of getting married, but like most teenagers, we didn't listen. We were convinced that we met our soulmates and didn't see any reason to waste time. Turns out we were right, and don't think I don't remind my mother every chance I get. Right away, we started our family, and by the time I was 23, we had 4 kids, 3 boys and 1 girl. Mitch owned his own freight business and did pretty well most of the time. I worked until our second child. By that time, Mitch and I decided it was useless for me to work, give half my paycheck to a daycare center, and come home too tired to move. He's good at helping, but he often worked long hours, and sometimes he was out on the road for days before he made it home. So I quit working at the shoe factory and became a full-time wife and mother. I loved it, the kids loved it, and Mitch loved coming home to a clean house and a home-cooked meal. We had to cut a lot of corners, but we made it okay. The toughest times were in the winter when Mitch's freight business slowed down. It didn't take us long to get smart and save money during the summer to get us by when that happened again. But our hard work paid off. We now own our own modest home, a fishing boat, a camper, and 10 acres of land surrounding our house. 2 years ago, Mitch surprised me with a beautiful chestnut mare. I always wanted a horse, and now I have one. Every morning I get up at 6 o'clock to ride Beauty. It's the best gift Mitch ever gave me. On Sundays after dinner, my granddaughters Isabel and Taylor take turns riding Beauty. 3 of my grown children are married with wonderful jobs. My youngest son is in college, studying to become a computer analyst. I was so happy, it scared me. Everything was rosy, and I kept waiting for the proverbial shoe to fall. Nobody, I thought, could be this lucky forever. Most of the time, I could reason my fears away. Lucy, I'm home, Mitch called cheerfully. My log down memory lane came to an end as Mitch returned with his goodies, calling out in a bad imitation of Ricky Ricardo from I Love Lucy. I never told him that he sucks at impressions. What he doesn't know can't hurt him, I decided. Mitch spotted a dining room table as he passed the doorway leading into the kitchen. Wow, you've got the table set up and everything. My brows lifted at the huge bottle of tequila he purchased. Mitch is a beer drinker, and so are most of his buddies. Planning to get plastered tonight? I teased. It wasn't difficult to imagine the 4 of them sitting around the table, challenging each other with shots of tequila. At least one of them would wind up puking in the toilet before the night was over. Mitch shot me a sheepish smile. Now, new guy joining us tonight. He said he likes tequila. He wiggled his eyebrows. You know that none of us are about to admit that we can't hold our liquor. But you can't, darling, I pointed out gently. Yeah, Mitch admitted without embarrassment, but he doesn't know that. Suddenly, I realized the implication of what he said. My heart jumped. Are you talking about the new deputy? I hoped I sounded casual. Mitch didn't seem to find anything suspicious in my voice. Thank God. Yeah, Leon Garrett. I believe he's from Chicago. Before I could open my mouth, Mitch rolled his eyes and continued, as if reciting the paper. No, he's not married, and yes, he's good-looking. I mean, I don't think so, he added with comical haste. But Tina down at the drugstore seems to think he is, and Susan at Huck's. Some people might have been surprised by how fast word gets around. I wasn't, and I wasn't about to confess that I already knew more about Leon than Mitch could tell me. I let him talk, keeping busy drying the dishes and putting them away so that he wouldn't notice how nervous I suddenly became. Leon Garrett was coming to play poker at my house. I suddenly realized that Leon Garrett also lied by omission. He obviously already met Mitch before he met me. Not that I give a dang what he looks like, Mitch said. Just thought I'd give you a head start on the gossip. Got a hair appointment in the morning, don't ya? I nodded. He continued. Haven't found out yet why he left Chicago to come to this rinky-dink town, but I figure I'll know before the night is over. He paused, looking in one cabinet after another. Frustrated, he turned to me. Okay, I give up. Where's that set of Cardinals shot glasses I got for Christmas last year? That was 3 years ago, Mitch. I reached out and opened a cabinet. He'd already searched. Look again. I looked in that one. Look again. It's a male thing, darling. They're sitting right in front of your nose. Without acknowledging his mistake, Mitch began lining up shot glasses along the counter. When he saw me watching him, he flushed. Well, he's kind of prissy, if you know what I mean. I did know, and I couldn't resist smiling at Mitch's description. I knew Leon would get that label, taking words that most people around town only hear on television. We're gonna have to break him in, show him how to be a manly man, Mitch added, genuinely serious. By the time we get through with him, he'll be begging us to let him drink a brew. My impression of Leon Garrett didn't match Mitch's impression. I didn't think Leon would be begging anyone to do anything, not in this lifetime, at least. Of course, that's after we relieve the man of his money. I leaned against the counter and crossed my arms. How are you so sure that that's going to happen? Mitch snorted with the smug arrogance of his sex. Honey, how long have I been playing poker? About 30 years, give or take a few. And how often do I lose? He persisted. Not often. Mitch stepped in front of me, lifted my arms, and dropped them around his neck. He pressed against me. I gazed in his still, handsome, boyish face. His eyes are sky blue, while mine are hazel. All four of our kids have blue eyes and his jolly disposition. Yes, I'm indeed lucky. I ran my fingers through his thinning hair as I asked, does the new deputy know that you guys play for real money? I'm sure Chris told him. Chris is the sheriff and one of Mitch's regular poker buddies. If he gets all prissy on us, Chris, we'll rake him over the coals. Yeah, Chris is good at that. I could feel Mitch getting aroused, and I knew that if I didn't move, we'd end up in the bedroom, and there wasn't time. I think I'm going for a ride before it gets dark. When Mitch looked comically dismayed, I chuckled. Don't worry, I'll go straight to our room when I get back. Just pretend I'm not here. His hand crept up my blue jean-covered thigh. But don't you want to? And have the guys tease me about how long it takes us to answer the door? I shook my head. I don't think so. An image of Leon's hot brown eyes came to mind. Just the thought of Leon seeing me all flushed and mess from lovemaking made my stomach quiver. A man like him would know. Yes, he would definitely know. I quickly moved out of Mitch's arms before I gave myself away. You'd better get in the shower. You'll know Bert always gets here early, hoping to find some leftovers. Mitch let me go reluctantly. I feel sorry for the guy. He's been to the emergency room twice this year because of food poisoning. I paused at the back door, grinning back at Mitch. Don't feel sorry for him, Mitch. From what I hear, Julie has other talents that make up for her lack of cooking skills. I sucked my jaws together, blushing even as I performed the vulgar action. I laughed at Mitch's stunned, envious expression. Really? He asked in a squeaky voice. Really? Mitch clasped his hand to his heart in mock injury. Honey, you have nothing to worry about. I've got all the women I can handle right here at home. Besides, I like my women with teeth. The better to bite you with. I flung over my shoulder as I let myself out through the back door. It's a standing joke between us, an intimate memory of our first disastrous venture into oral sex during our honeymoon. Mitch claims he still carries scars in the form of teeth marks. He's lying, of course. I'm not that bad. I've definitely improved my technique since then. If he wasn't too drunk to participate, I would refresh Mitch's memory that night. It was growing dark by the time I finished brushing Beauty down and headed to the house. I let myself in through the back door into the kitchen, intending to fix myself a pitcher of piña colada and sneak past the rowdy poker players in the dining room. The week before, I bought the movie Deuce Bigelow, and I was looking forward to watching it on the television set we have in our room after I took a quick shower. I did not want to run into flirty Leon and risk him telling everyone that we already met. Mitch would wonder why I didn't mention it. Heck, I should be asking myself the same question. Only I didn't want to. I was afraid of the answer. For once, I was glad for the noise the guys were making. It covered the sound of the blender so that I was able to make my pitcher of drink without interfering with the poker game. I knew that if they had any idea I was within hearing distance, they would immediately become quiet. Women love their hair appointments for the opportunity to talk, and I know that men love their poker games for the same reason. They gossip, they joke, they tell lies upon lies to each other. Now I know how you keep those legs in shape, a now familiar voice drawled directly from behind. I froze in the act of gathering up the blender pitcher. My heart began to pound with a mixture of excitement and alarm. Leon Garrett must have seen me dart past the doorway. Was he watching me? He must have been, and Mitch must have told him. I went riding, but what did Leon tell Mitch? I wondered. My palms began to sweat. I couldn't just stand there holding a melting pitcher of drinks with my back to him. I had to do something. Taking a deep breath to steady my nerves, I painted a distant, polite smile on my face and turned. I wore a sports bra beneath my blouse to keep my breasts from bouncing around while I was riding, and I was self-consciously aware that my nipples were visible through the thin covering. "If you're looking for the beer," I said, "it's in the fridge. If you're looking for the tequila, it's right there on the counter. The chips are Renee." I stopped babbling and stared at him like a frightened rabbit. I knew I had nothing to fear. I was in my own house, and my husband was sitting a few yards away in the next room. But I felt threatened, not physically, but emotionally. I didn't want to feel flattered or attracted to this man, but I felt both. I'm 46, for goodness sake. I couldn't fathom why this young, good-looking man, out of all the women in Waldenburg, targeted me. He walked closer, and I backed away until I came up against the counter. I didn't care if he knew that I was afraid of him. But flirty Leon apparently had no quarrel with his conscience. "I think I'm going to like living in Waldenburg," he said, keeping his voice low. Not that anyone but me could have heard him over the racket the players were making in the dining room. "Don't stay on my account," I said, lifting my chin. "In fact, I would appreciate it if you would stop stalking me." He laughed. "You like it, admit it." "No, I don't. A part of me did, yes, but a bigger part of me didn't. Besides, he really was beginning to scare me. And I'd also like to remind you that you're in my home and that my husband is in the next room. So is the sheriff," I recalled, and the thought calmed me. I suddenly felt silly. Leon wasn't likely to push himself on me with his boss and my husband within shouting distance. Leon smiled. "I know, that's part of the temptation, isn't it?" "No," I swallowed hard. Somehow Leon got the wrong impression and I had to fix it. "I don't know how to make this any plainer, Leon. I'm very, very happily married and I have no interest in having an affair with anyone." There wasn't a doubt in my mind that he didn't believe me. He kept on smiling, a smug, knowing gleam in his eyes. "Whatever you say, Renee." When he grabbed the bottle of tequila and left the room, I sagged against the counter. My knees were weak, still clutching my pitcher of piña colada, which I suddenly realized I needed desperately. I circled around the dining room, through the living room, and into our bedroom. I caught myself in the act of locking the door behind me and then reluctantly left it unlocked. If Mitch popped in to check on me, he'd wonder why I locked the door. I was being ridiculously paranoid. Leon wouldn't dare come after me in my own bedroom. He's bold, but he isn't stupid, or is he? Chewing on my bottom lip, I eyed the door and then sighed and turned away. Of course he wouldn't. I was letting my imagination run away with me. I took a quick shower, slipped into my old terry cloth robe, and popped the movie into the VCR. I poured a drink and made myself comfortable on the bed. 3 pina coladas later, I was feeling pretty mellow. The movie was over. I lay there listening to the muffled laughter coming from the dining room. They were still at it, I realized, and apparently having a good time. I wondered if Mitch was winning and if Leon Garrett was drunk on tequila. More than a little tipsy, I drifted off to sleep. My last thought was that I hoped Mitch would wake me when he came to bed and that he wasn't too drunk to make love. I awoke sometime later. I don't know how long I was asleep when Mitch came to bed. I turned out the lights. Mitch struggling to take his clothes off in the dark, I lay there half awake, smiling, because I suspected Leon Garrett wasn't the only one who knocked back a few tequilas. The guys probably showed off in front of the new guy. "Mitch, you drunk?" I asked in a sleepy whisper. Instead of answering, he grunted and stumbled into the nightstand beside the bed. I giggled, scooting over to make room. He landed ungracefully beside me. He reeked of tequila. My reaction to him was automatic, practically a habit over the years. I reached my hand beneath the covers. Normally, Mitch has problems performing when he's had too much to drink. Then it hit me, belatedly, I suppose, because I was half asleep and still tipsy. He wasn't my husband. My husband is average. This man was more than blessed in that department. For a long, stunned moment, I froze that way, clutching him, clutching someone, rather than my husband in the most intimate way. Then I jerked my hand away, jumping from the bed as if someone jabbed me with a cattle prod. I stood there shaking, debating whether to scream or just run. Then Leon Garrett spoke, his words slightly slurred. "Ah, honey, don't be that way. I won you fair and square." Won me? I didn't have the slightest idea what he meant. My voice shook with shock and fury. "Get out! Get out of my bed and get out of my house." Since I was wearing a short summer nightgown, I snatched up my robe. I could just make out Leon's shape on the bed. He didn't move. "I'm warning you, Leon. I'm going to count to three and then I'm going to scream for Mitch. He won't hear you." I inhaled sharply at his smug response. Raw fear clutched at my throat, making my voice hoarse. What have you done to him?" "Relax, baby," Leon drawled. "He's not dead, just passed out." "You did it on purpose?" Suddenly, I was very certain my guess was right. "You urged him to buy the tequila because you planned to get him drunk so that you could sneak in here and get into bed with his wife?" "I didn't have to sneak. I told you that he owes me." I backed up in alarm. "There's a difference between money and sex. There's a difference between sex and making love," Leon said softly, "and I plan on making love to you." His conceit astounded me. I said coldly, "Get out." Neither did I believe that Mitch agreed to this ridiculous arrangement. I'm sure Leon would love for me to think it, though, since it would be to his advantage. Before I realized he moved, he grabbed me around the waist and toppled me onto the bed. I struggled, pushing at him. Maybe I should have screamed, but I think I was too embarrassed. I started crying. He was up and off the bed in an instant. Don't cry, don't cry." He sounded remarkably sober then. "I wasn't trying to rape you. I just kept on crying. I was ashamed and humiliated by what nearly happened. What if Mitch finds out? What if Mitch believes that I came on to Leon?" "Look," Leon said, "I was telling the truth when I said that Mitch okayed this. He owes me big time." I refused to acknowledge him. No, I thought, Mitch would never agree to offer his wife in place of money. The nasty thought crept in, and I couldn't shake it after that. I know people do really stupid things when they're drunk. I was absolutely certain, though, if Mitch did agree, he wasn't fully aware of it. I stiffened when Leon's hand closed over my shoulder, but he let go almost immediately. "I'm sorry, Renee. I guess I misunderstood you. I thought you felt the attraction between us, so I found a way we could act on it without you compromising your principles." If I wasn't so upset, I might have laughed at his absurd explanation, as if getting Mitch's permission would make it any less of an act of adultery. Just leave me alone, I mumbled. Okay, I will, but I just want you to know that I still find you immensely attractive. So if you ever go, I shouted recklessly. If Mitch were awake, he couldn't have failed to hear me that time. Finally, I heard the door open and close. I was alone with my thoughts. I started thinking about what Leon said. What if he's telling the truth about Mitch? What if I don't know Mitch? After I felt that I gave Leon plenty of time to leave the house, I got up and crept from our bedroom. The light in the dining room was still on, as well as the living room lamp beside the sofa. The yellowish glow revealed Kinsley passed out on the couch, snoring softly. Chris, our esteemed sheriff, was sound asleep, sitting upright in the easy chair beside the sofa. Ross, the sheriff's brother-in-law, was sprawled on the carpet between the dining room and the living room. I had to step carefully around him. I found Mitch at the dining room table, his head cradled on his arms. He obviously passed out. I moved closer, my nose wrinkling at the strong smell of tequila. Empty shot glasses littered the table. The huge jug of tequila lay empty on its side, amongst the scattered poker chips and empty snack bags. Gently, I shook him. Mitch, Mitch, wake up, darling, and come to bed. He groaned but didn't open his eyes. I shook him harder. Mitch, get up and come to bed. You'll get a crick in your neck if you sleep here all night. I pulled on his arm, wrestling him to his feet. He didn't open his eyes, but he began to walk with me, or stumble, rather. Once in our bedroom, I undressed him and shoved him onto the bed, and then I went to look up the house. I didn't want to take any chances of Leon returning. The next morning, I would confront Mitch about Leon's accusations. I prayed to God that Leon was lying. Mitch was still asleep when I awoke a few hours later. It was daylight, and according to my bedside clock, nearly 7. My eyes felt sore and gritty, and my mouth tasted nasty. By the time I came fully awake, the entire ugly night came back to me. I turned to look at Mitch. He lay on his back, his mouth slack and open, his left arm flung above him on the pillow. As I watched, he frowned in his sleep. He probably already has a hell of a headache, I thought. I slipped out of bed to go make coffee. The others were already gone, locking the back door after them. It wasn't the first time the guys were too drunk to go home at night, and I figured it wouldn't be the last. As long as they didn't get sick on my carpet, I didn't really care. I'd much rather have drunks sleeping in my living room than to have their deaths on my conscience. When the coffee was made, I poured 2 mugs and returned to the bedroom, sitting on the bed beside Mitch. I shook him. Hey, wake up and smell the coffee. Slowly he opened his eyes. They were horribly bloodshot. What time is it? He asked, rubbing his eyes. He pushed himself to a sitting position and reached for his coffee. It's 7. I waited patiently for him to come to full alertness. How did I get to bed? I carried you. I smiled to show that I was joking. You walked or stumbled with my help. Oh, Mitch's smile was sheepish. My head splitting open, he said, still smiling, and I think I need to puke. Mitch is like that. Very seldom does anything get him down, even hellish hangovers. And like a typical man, he sounded almost proud of his condition. We drank that prissy guy under the table, he announced. My smile faded. Did you empty his pockets, too? Frowning, Mitch finally shook his head. No, I think he beat the crap out of me. His frown deepened. He began to look at me with faint suspicion. I don't remember. Are you certain you don't remember, Mitch? I asked softly, because Leon said you owed him big time. When did he tell you that? When he came to collect? When Mitch continued to look blank, I sighed. Mitch is never able to lie to me, and I knew then that he wasn't faking. He really didn't remember, which didn't tell me what I needed to know. Did he or did he not sell me in a poker game? Why would he come to you for money? Mitch asked, clearly puzzled. I told him I would get him the money Monday, when the banks open, or at least I think I did. My gaze never wavered from his. That's not what Leon said. He said that you told him he could have me instead of money. Mitch looked as if someone just punched him. He said, what? You mean he, did he? He muttered a four-letter curse I seldom hear hear him use, slamming his empty coffee cup onto the nightstand so hard that he cracked the pottery. Honey, I swear to you that I would never do something like that. His bloodshot gaze narrowed on my face. Did he put the move on you? I nodded, knowing I had to get out in the it had to get out in the open, and I had to tell him everything. He seemed to think he had your permission. Another four-letter curse blasted my ears. Mitch pushed me from the bed and then got up. He reached for his pants on the floor, his expression thunderous. I'll show that bastard what happens when someone messes with my wife. I put a hand on Mitch's arm. His muscles were clenched and rock hard. Don't, Mitch. I think we settled it. Mitch stiffened. How? Just how did you settle it, Renee? It was now or never. If I didn't tell him, someone else might. Then he'd wonder why I didn't. Mitch, I met Leon Garrett yesterday at the grocery store. We talked for a bit. My gaze fell from Mitch's. He was flirting with me, and I think I may have given him the wrong impression. There, I told Mitch about my part in this whole ugly scenario. Why didn't you tell me yesterday when I was talking about Leon? There was no accusation in Mitch's question, just a big dose of hurt. I think I would have preferred the accusation. I swallowed hard because I felt guilty, I guess, for talking to him and for feeling flattered that he was flirting with me. Nothing wrong with feeling flattered, Renee. But I could tell by his voice that there was something wrong with it. He was hurt by my confession. I felt miserable all over again. Mitch, I love you, and only you. Leon's younger, and I think that's why I was flattered. Very seriously, Mitch said, Renee, you may be 46, but you look 36. A man like Leon is bound to notice. His scowl returned, but he still needs to know that he can't mess with my wife. He jerked up on his shirt and began to fasten it. I'm not mad at you for feeling flattered, but I'm mad at him for trying to take advantage of it. I know Mitch well enough to know that I couldn't stop him. He was bound and determined to confront Leon Garrett and give him a piece of his mind, warn him away from his woman. And yes, the woman in me was relieved because Mitch's uncharacteristic show of jealousy proved to me that Leon lied. I felt ashamed that I ever doubted my husband in the first place. Be careful, I told him, and don't get into a fight. He's a deputy, after all. Yeah, well, I don't think Chris likes him. Then why did he hire him? Mitch struggled as he sat on the edge of the bed and pulled on his boots, hired him sight unseen, doing an old buddy a favor or something like that. After Mitch left, I tried to keep busy cleaning up the mess left from the poker game and dumping ashtrays, but my mind kept straying back to the situation. What if Leon lies to Mitch like he lied to me? What if he convinces Mitch that I invited him to our bedroom? I shook my head, telling myself that I was being ridiculous. Within 30 minutes, I heard Mitch's truck pull onto our drive. The back door slammed, making me jump. I braced myself, but it was soon apparent that my tears were groundless. Mitch came into the kitchen, whistling and smiling. "Didn't get to talk to him," he announced, "because he went back to Chicago." He grunted. "Guess he found out we aren't the dumb hicks he thought we are." He caught me in his arms and swung me around, laughing as I squealed. Obviously, his hangover got better. "Mitch, put me down," I pleaded. He did, slowly, so that my body slid the length of his. His expression grew serious as he looked into my eyes. "Guess I should tell you more often how pretty you are." When I started to shake my head, he stopped me. "No, it's true. I'm the luckiest man on earth because I have you, and the dumbest son of a gun alive for not telling you that every day." But he was telling me then, and that's all that matters. Okay, well, that is the end of that story, and that's going to do it for this edition of the Romance Program. As always, thank you so much for listening. This has been Volunteer Jeannie Yost for Sun Sounds. Have a great week, and take care of yourselves, and I will talk to you later. Take care. Bye-bye.
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1: Sure, the boy's voice was friendly, but it'll cost you $1 an hour. Yeah, fair enough. He gave the boy a $5 bill. Let me know when this is used up.

Good and wonderful people, how the heck are you? Nice to have you with me. This is Keith Tyler bringing you the Mystery Hour here on Sun Sounds of Arizona. I'm truly thankful you tuned in. I'm going to start from the Playboy Book of Crime and Suspense, a story by Walter S. Tevis. It's called The Hustler. They took Sam out of the office, through the long passageway and up to the big metal doors. The doors opened slowly, and they stepped out. The sunlight was exquisite, warm on Sam's face. The air was clear and still. A few birds were circling in the sky. There was a gravel path, a road, and then grass. Sam drew a deep breath. He could see as far as the horizon. A guard drove up in a gray station wagon. He opened the door and Sam got in, whistling softly to himself. They drove off down the gravel path. Sam did not turn around to look at the prison walls. He kept his eyes on the grass that stretched ahead of them and on the road through the grass. When the guard

It was still early and the town was nearly empty. Sam walked around up and down different streets for about an hour, looking at houses and stores, smiling at the people he saw, whistling or humming little tunes to himself. In his right hand he was carrying his little round tubular leather case, carrying it by the brass handle on the side. It was about 30 inches long, the case, and about as big around as a man's forearm. At 10 o'clock he went to the bank and drew out the $600 he had deposited there under the name of George Graves. Only it was $680. It had gathered that much interest. Then he went to a clothing store and bought a sporty tan coat, a pair of brown slacks, brown suede shoes, and a bright green sport shirt. In the store's dressing room, he put the new outfit on, leaving the prison-issued suit and shoes on the floor. Then he bought two extra sets of underwear and socks, paid, and left. About a block up the street, there was a clean-looking beauty parlor. He walked in and told the lady who seemed to be in charge, "I'm an actor. I have to play a part in Chicago tonight that requires red hair." He smiled at her. "Can you fix me up?" The lady was all efficient. "Oh, certainly," she said. "If you'll just step back to the booth, we'll pick out a shade." Half an hour later, he was a redhead. In 2 hours, he was on board a plane for Chicago, with a little less than $600 in his pocket and one piece of luggage. He still had the underwear and socks in a paper sack. In Chicago, he took a $14-a-night room in the best hotel he could find. The room was big and pleasant. It looked and smelled clean. He sat down on the side of the bed and opened his little leather case at the top. The two-piece billiard cue inside was intact. He took it out and screwed the brass joint together, pleased that it still fit perfectly. Then he checked the butt for tightness. The weight was still firm and solid. The tip was good, its shape had held up, and the cue's balance and stroke seemed easy, familiar, almost as though he still played with it every day. He checked himself in the mirror. They had done a perfect job on his hair, and its brightness against the green and brown of his new clothes gave him the sporty racetrack sort of look he had always avoided before. His once ruddy complexion was very pale. Not a pool player in town would be able to recognize him. He could hardly recognize himself. If all went well, he would be out of Chicago for good in a few days, and no one would know for a long time that Big Sam Willis had even played there. 6 years on a manslaughter charge could have its advantages. In the morning, he had to walk around town for a while before he found a pool room of the kind he wanted. It was a few blocks off the loop, small, and from the outside it seemed to be fairly clean and quiet. Inside, there was a short order and beer counter up front. In back, there were four tables. Sam could see them through the door in the partition that separated the lunchroom from the pool room proper. There was no one in the place except for the tall blonde boy behind the counter. Sam asked the boy if he could practice. "Well, sure," the boy's voice was friendly, "but it'll cost you $1 an hour. "Fair enough." He gave the boy a $5 bill. "Let me know when this is used up." The boy raised his eyebrows and took the money. In the back room, Sam selected the best 20-ounce cue he could find in the wall rack, one with an ivory point and a tight butt, chalked the tip, and broke the rack of balls on what seemed to be the best of the four tables. He tried to break safe, a straight pool break where you drive the two bottom corner balls to the cushions and back into the stack where they came from, making the cue ball go two rails and return to the top of the table, killing itself on the cushion. The break didn't work, however. The rack of balls spread wide. Five of them came out into the table, and the cue ball stopped in the middle. It would have left an opponent wide open for a big run. Sam shuddered. He pocketed the 50.

0: 15 balls, missing only one, a long shot that had to be cut thin into the far corner, and he felt better making balls. He had little confidence on the hard ones. He was awkward, but he still knew the game. He knew how to break up little clusters of balls on one shot so that he could pocket them on the next. He knew how to play position with very little English on the cue by shooting natural shots and letting the speed of the cue ball do the work. He could still figure the spread, plan out his shots in advance from the position of the balls on the table, and he knew what to shoot at first. He kept shooting for about 3 hours. Several times other players came in and played for a while, but none of them paid him any attention, and none of them stayed long. The place was empty again, and Sam was practicing cutting balls down the rail, working on his cue ball and on his speed, when he looked up and saw the boy who ran the place coming back. He was carrying a plate with a burger in one hand and two bottles of beer in the other. "Hungry?" He set the sandwich down on the arm of the chair. "Or thirsty, maybe?" Sam looked at his watch. It was 1:30. "Well, come to think of it," he said, "I am." And he went to the chair, picked up the hamburger, and sat down. "Have a beer," the boy said affably. Sam took it and drank from the bottle. It tasted delicious. "What do I owe you?" he said. He took a bite out of the hamburger. "Well, the burger's 30 cents," the boy said, "and the beer's on the house." "Well, thanks," said Sam, chewing. "How do I rate?" "Well, you're a good customer," the boy said. "Easy on the equipment, cash in advance. I don't even have to rack the balls for you." "Thanks." Sam was silent for a minute, eating. The boy was drinking the other beer. Abruptly, he set the bottle down. "You on the hustle?" he said. "Do I look like a hustler?" "Well, you practice like one." Sam sipped his beer quietly for a minute, looking over the top of the bottle once at the boy. Then he said, "I might be looking around." He set the empty bottle down on the wooden chair arm. "I'll be back tomorrow. We can talk about it then. There might be something in it for you if you help me out." "Well, sure, mister," the boy said. "You pretty good?" "Well, I think so," Sam said. Then when the boy got up to leave, he added, "Don't try to figure me for anybody. It won't do you any good." "No, no, I won't." The boy went back up front. Sam practiced, working mainly on his stroke and his position, for 3 more hours. When he finished, his arm was sore and his feet were tired, but he felt better. His stroke was beginning to work for him. He was getting smooth, making balls regularly, playing good position. Once, when he was running balls continuously, racking 14 and 1, he ran 47 without missing. The next morning, after a long night's rest, he was even better. He ran more than 90 balls one time, missing finally on a difficult rail shot. The boy came back at 1 o'clock, bringing a ham sandwich, this time and two beers. "Here you go," he said. "Time to take a break." Sam thanked him, laid his cue on the table, and sat down. "My name's Barney," the boy said. "George Graves." Sam held out his hand, and the boy shook it. "Just," he smiled inwardly as he thought, "call me Red." "You are good," Barney said. "I watched you a couple of times." "I know." Sam took a drink from the beer bottle. "I'm looking for a straight pool game." "I figured that, Mr. Graves. You won't find one here, though. Up at Bennington's, they play straight pool." Sam had heard of Bennington's. They said it was a hustler's room, a big money place. "You know who plays pool there, Barney?" he said. "Well, sure. Bill Payton, he plays there. And Shufala Kid, Louisville Flats, Johnny Vargas, Henry Keller, a little guy they call the policeman." Henry Keller was the only familiar name. Sam had played him once in Atlantic City maybe 14 years ago, but that had been even before the big days of Sam's reputation, before he had got so good that he had to trick hustlers into playing him. That was a long time ago. And then There was the red hair. He ought to be able to get by. "Which one's got money?" he asked, "and plays straight pool?" "Well," Barney looked doubtful, "I think Louisville Fats carries a big role. He's one of the old Prohibition boys. They say he keeps an army of hoods working for him. He plays straights, but he's good, and he doesn't like being hustled." It looked good, but dangerous. Hustlers didn't take it very well to find out a man was using a phony name so he could get a game. Sam remembered the time someone had told Bernie James who he had been playing, and Bernie had got pretty rough about it. But this time it was different. He'd been out of circulation 6 years, and he had never played in Chicago before. "This Fats, does he bet big?" "Oh, yeah, he bets big as you want," Barney smiled. "But I tell you, he's mighty good." "Rack the balls," Sam said, and smiled back. "I'll show you something." Barney racked. Sam broke them wide open and started running. He went through the rack, then another, another, and another. Barney was counting balls, racking them for him each time. When he got to 80, Sam said, "Now I'll bank a few." He banked 7, knocking them off the rails, across and into the pockets. When he missed the 8th, he said, "What do you think?" "Eh, you'll do," Barney said. He laughed. "Fats is good, but you might take him." "I'll take him," Sam said. "You lead me to him. Tomorrow night, you get somebody to work for you. We're going up to Bennington's." "Fair enough, Mr. Graves," Barney said. He was grinning. "We'll have a beer on that." At Bennington's, you took an elevator to the floor you wanted. Billiards on the first, pocket pool on the second, snooker and private games on the third. It was an old-fashioned setup with high ceilings, big shaded incandescent lights, overstuffed leather chairs. Sam spent the morning on the second floor, trying to get the feel of the tables. They were different from Barney's, with softer cushions and tighter cloths, and it was a little hard to get used to them. But after about 2 hours, he felt as though he had them pretty well, and he left. No one paid any attention to him. After lunch, he inspected his hair in the restaurant's bathroom mirror. It was still as red as ever and hadn't yet begun to grow out. He felt good. Just a little nervous, but good. Barney was waiting for him at the little pool room. They took a cab up to Bennington's. Louisville Fats must have weighed 300 pounds. His face seemed to be bloated around his eyes like the face of an Eskimo, so that he was always squinting. His arms, hanging from his short sleeves of his white silk shirt, were pink and dough-like. Sam noticed his hands. They were soft, looking white and delicate. They wore 3 rings, one with a diamond. He had on a dark green wide suspenders. When Barney introduced him, Fats said, "Are you George?" but didn't offer his hand. Sam noticed that his eyes, almost buried beneath the face, seemed to shift from side to side, so that he seemed not really to be looking at anything. "Well, I'm fine," Sam said. Then, after a pause, "I've heard a lot about you. I got a reputation." Sam's voice was flat, disinterested. "Then I must be pretty good." "Maybe." "Well, I suppose so," Sam said, trying to watch his eyes. "You a good player, George?" The eyes flickered, scanning Sam's face. "Eh, fair. I like playing. Straight pool." "Oh." Fats grinned abruptly, coldly. "Well, that's my game, too, George." He slapped Barney on the back. The boy pulled away slightly from him. "You pick good, Barney. He plays my game. You can finger for me sometimes, if you want." Sure, Barney said. He looked nervous. "One thing," Fats was still grinning, "you play for money, George? I mean, you gamble?" "Well, when the bet's right." "What you think is a right bet, George?" $50. Fats grinned even more broadly, but his eyes still kept shifting. "Now that's close, George," he said. "You pay for 100, and we'll play a few." "Yeah, fair enough," Sam said, as calmly as he could. Let's go upstairs. It's quieter. Fine. I'll take my boy if you don't mind. He can rack the balls. Fats looked at Barney. You level with that rack, Barney? I mean, you rack the balls right for Fats?
1: Well, sure, Barney said. I wouldn't try to cross you up.
0: You know better than that, Barney, okay? They walked up the back stairs to the third floor. There was a small, bare-walled room, well-lighted, with chairs lined up against the walls. The chairs were high ones, the type used for watching pool games. There was no one else in the room. They uncovered the table, and Barney racked the balls. Sam lost the toss and broke, making it safe, but not too safe. He undershot purposely and left the cue ball almost a foot away from the end rail. They played around, shooting safe for a while. Then Fats pulled a hard one off the edge of the rack and ran 35 and played him safe. Sam jockeyed with him, figuring to lose for a while, only wanting the money to hold out until he had the table down pat, until he had the other man's game figured, until he was ready to raise the bet. He lost three in a row before he won one. He wasn't playing his best game, but that meant little since Fat was probably pulling his punches too, trying to take him for as much as possible. After he won his first game, he let himself go a little and made a few tricky ones. Once he knifed a ball thin into the side pocket and went two cushions for a breakup, but Fats didn't even seem to notice. Neither of them tried to run more than 40 at a turn. It would have looked like a game between only fair players, except that neither of them missed very often. In a tight spot, they didn't try anything fancy, just shot a safe and let the other man figure it out. Sam played safe on some shots that he was sure he could make. He didn't want to show his hand. Not yet. They kept playing, and after a while, Sam started winning more often. After about 3 hours, he was 5 games ahead and shooting better all the time. Then, when he won still another game, Sam said, "You're losing money, Fats. Maybe we should quit." He looked at Barney and winked. Barney gave him a puzzled, worried look. "Quit? You think we should quit?" Fats took a big silk handkerchief from his side pocket and wiped his face. "How much money you want, George?" he said. "Well, that last makes 600. He felt suddenly a little tense. It was coming. The big push. "Well, suppose we play for 600, George." He put the handkerchief back in his pocket. "Then we see who quits." "Fine." He felt really nervous now, but he knew he would get over it. Nervousness didn't count. At $600 a game, he would be in Clover and in San Francisco in 2 days, if he didn't lose. Barney racked the balls and Sam broke. He took the break slowly, putting to use his practice of 3 days and his experience of 27 years. The balls broke perfectly, re-racking the original triangle, and the cue ball skidded to a stop right on the end cushion. "You shoot pretty good," Fats said, looking at the safe table that Sam had left him. But he played safe, barely tipping the cue ball off one of the other balls down at the foot of the table and returning back to the end rail. Sam tried to return the safe by repeating the same thing, but the cue ball caught the object ball too thick, and he brought out a shot, a long one for Fats. Fats stepped up, shot the ball in, played position, and ran out the rest of the rack. Then he ran out another rack, and Sam sat down to watch. There was nothing he could do now. Fats ran 78 points, and then, seeing a difficult shot, played him safe. He had been afraid that something like that might happen. He tried to fight his way out of the game, but he couldn't seem to get into the clear long enough for a good run. Fats beat him badly, 125-30, and he had to give back the $600 from its pocket. Oh, it hurt. What hurt even worse was that he knew he had less than $600 left of his own money.
1: Well, now we see who quits. Fat stuffed the money in his hip pocket. You want to play for another 600?
0: I'm still holding my stick, Sam said. He tried not to think about that army of hoods that Barney had told him about.
1: He stepped up to the table and broke. His hand shook a little, but the break was a perfect one. In the middle of the game, Fats missed an easy shot, leaving Sam a dead setup. Sam ran 53 out. He won. It was as easy as that. He was $600 ahead again and feeling better.
0: Then, something unlucky happened. Downstairs, they must have closed up because six men came up during the next game and sat around the table. Five of them Sam had never seen, but one of them was Henry Keller.
1: Henry was drunk now, evidently, and he didn't seem to be paying much attention to what was going on, but Sam didn't like it. He didn't like Keller, and he didn't like having a man who knew who he was around him. It was too much like the other time. That time in Richmond when Bernie James had come after him with a bottle, that fight had cost him 6 years. He didn't like it. It was getting time to wind things up here, time to be cutting out. If he could win two more quick games, he would have enough to set him up hustling on the West Coast. And on the West Coast, there weren't any Henry Kellers who knew that Big Sam Willis was once the best straight pool shot in the game. After Sam had won the game by a close score, Fats looked at his fingernails and said, "George, you're a hustler. You shoot better straights than anybody in Chicago shoots, well, except me." This was the time to make it quick and neat, the time to push as hard as he could. He caught his breath, held steady, and said, "You've got it wrong, Fats. I'm better than you are. I'll play you for all of it, the whole 1,200. It was very quiet in the room. Then Fats said, "George, I like that kind of talk." He started chalking his cue. "We play 1,200. Barney racked the balls and Fats broke them. They both played safe, very safe, back and forth, keeping the cue ball on the rail, not leaving a shot for the other man. It was nerve-wracking over and over. Then he missed the edge of the rack, coming at it from an outside angle. His cue ball bounced off the rail and into the rack of balls, spreading them wide, leaving Fats at least five shots. Sam didn't sit down. He just stood and watched Fats come up and start his run. He ran the balls, broke on the 15th, and ran another rack, 28 points, and he was just getting started. He had his rack break set up perfectly for the next shot. Then, as Fats began chalking up, prepping to shoot, Henry Keller stood up from his seat and pointed his finger at Sam. He was drunk, but he spoke clearly and loudly.
2: "Hey, you're Big Sam Willis," he said. "You're the world champion."
1: He sat back in his chair heavily.
2: "You got red hair, but you're Big Sam."
1: He sat silently, half slumped in the big chair for a moment, his eyes glassy and red at the corners. Then he closed his eyes and said,
2: "There's nobody beats Big Sam, Fats. Nobody. Never."
1: The room was quiet for what seemed to be a very long while. Sam noticed how thick the tobacco smoke had become in the air. Motionless, it was like a heavy brown mist, and over the table, it was like a cloud. The faces of the men in the chairs were impassive, all of them except Henry, watching him. Fats turned to him. For once, his eyes were not shifting from side to side. He looked Sam in the face and said in a voice that was flat and almost a whisper,
2: "You Sam Willis, George?"
1: "That's right, Fats."
2: "You must be pretty smart, Sam," Fats said, "to play a trick like that, to make a sucker out of me."
1: "Well, maybe." His chest and stomach felt very tight. It was like when Bernie James had caught him at the same game, except without the red hair. Bernie hadn't said anything, though. He just had picked up a bottle. But then Bernie James was dead now. Sam wondered momentarily if Fats had ever heard about that.
0: Suddenly, Fats split the silence, laughing. The sound of his laughing filled the room. He threw his head back and laughed, and the men in the chairs looked at him astonished. Hearing the laughter, "Big Sam," he said, "you're a hustler. You put on a great act, a fool me kind of good. A great act." He slapped Sam on the back. "I think the joke's on me. Ha ha." It was hard to believe, but Fats could afford the money, and Sam knew that Fats knew who would be the best if it came to muscle. And there was no certainty whose side the other men were on. Fats shot, ran a few more balls, and then missed. When Sam stepped up to shoot, he said, "Go ahead, Big Sam, shoot your best. You don't have to act now. I'm quitting you anyway after this one." The funny thing was that Sam had been shooting his best for the past 5 or 6 games, or thought he had. But when he stepped up to the table, this time, he was different. Maybe it was Fats or Keller. Something made him feel as he hadn't felt for a long time. It was like being the old Sam, back before he had quit playing in the tournaments and exhibitions. The Big Sam who could run 125 when he was hot and the money was up. His stroke was smooth, steady, accurate, like a balanced precision instrument moving on well-oiled bearings. He shot easily, calmly, clicking the shots off in his mind and then pocketing them on the table, watching everything on the green, forgetting himself, forgetting even the money, just dropping the balls into the pockets one after another. He did it. He ran the game 125 points, 125 shots without missing. When he finished, Fats took 1,200 from his still big roll and counted it out, slowly, to him. He said, "You're the best I've ever seen, Big Sam." Then he covered the table with an oilcloth cover. After Sam had dropped Barney off and he had the cab take him by his hotel and let him off at a little all-night lunchroom, he ordered bacon and eggs over light and talked with the waitress while she fried them. The place seemed strange, gay, almost. His nerves felt electric, and there was a pleasant fuzziness in his head, a dim, insistent ringing about coming from far off. He tried to think for a moment, tried to think whether he should go to the airport now, without even going back to the hotel, now that he had made out so well, had made out better even than he had planned to be able to do in a week. But there was the waitress, and then the food, and when he put a quarter in the jukebox, he couldn't hear the ringing in his ears anymore. This was no time for plane trips. It was a time for talk and music, time for sense of triumph, the sense of being alive and having money again, and then time for sleep. He was in a chromium and plastic booth in the lunchroom, and he leaned back against the padded plastic backrest and felt an abrupt, deep, gratifying sense of fatigue, loosening his muscles and killing, finally, the tension that had ridden him like a fury for the past 3 days. There would be plane flights enough tomorrow. Now, he needed rest. It was a long way to San Francisco. The bed in his hotel was impeccably made. The pale blue spread seemed drum-tight, but soft and round at the edges and corners. He didn't even take off his clothes. When he awoke suddenly. The skin at the back of his neck was itching, sticky with sweat from where the collar of his shirt had been pressed tight against it. His mouth was dry and his feet were swollen, stuffed in his shoes. The room was as quiet as death. Outside the window, a car's tires groaned gently, rounding a corner, then were still. He pulled the chain on the lamp by the bed and the light came on. Squinting, he stood up and realized that his legs were aching. The room seemed too big, too bright. He stumbled into the bathroom and threw handfuls of cold water on his face and neck. Then he dried off with a towel and looked in the mirror. Startled, he let go of the towel momentarily. The red hair had caught him off guard, and with the eyes now swollen, the lips pale, It was not his face at all. He finished drying quickly, ran his comb through his hair, straightened out his shirt and slacks hurriedly. The startling strangeness of his own face had crystallized the dim, half-conscious feeling that had awakened him, the feeling that something was wrong. The hotel room, himself, Chicago, they were all wrong. He should not be here now. He should be on the West Coast in San Francisco. He looked at his watch. 4 o'clock. He had slept 3 hours. He did not feel tired, not now. Although his bones ached and there was sand under his eyelids, he could sleep, if he had to, on the plane. But the important thing now was getting on the plane, clearing out, moving west. He had slept with his cue in its case on the bed. He took it and left the room. The lobby, too, seemed too bright and too empty. But when he had paid his bill and gone out to the street, the relative darkness seemed worse. He began to walk down the street, hastily looking for a cab stand. His own footsteps echoed around him as he walked. There seemed to be no cabs anywhere on the street. He began walking faster. The back of his neck was sweating again. It was a very hot night. The air felt heavy against his skin. There were no cabs. And then, when he heard the slow, dense hum of a heavy car moving down the street in his direction, heard it from several blocks away and turned his head to see it, and to see that there was no cab light on it, he knew abruptly and lucidly, as some men at some certain times know things, what was happening. He began to run, but he did not know where to run. He turned a corner while he was still 2 blocks ahead of the car, and when he could feel its lights palpably on the back of his neck, he tried to hide in a doorway, flattening himself out against the door. Then, when he saw the lights of the car as it began to turn around the corner, he realized that the doorway was too shallow, that the lights would pick him out. Something in him wanted to scream. He pushed himself from his place, stumbled down the street, visualizing in his mind a place, some sort of place between buildings where he could hide completely and where the car could never follow him. But the buildings were all together, with no space at all between them. And when he saw this was so, he also saw at the same instant that the car lights were flooding him. And then he heard the car stop. There was nothing more to do. He turned around and looked at the car, blinking. Two men had got out of the back seat. There were two more in front. He could see none of their faces, but was relieved that he could not see that one face that would be bloated like an Eskimo's and with eyes like slits. The men were holding the door open for him. "Well," he said, "hello, boys," and climbed into the back seat. His little leather case was still in his right hand. He gripped it tightly. It was all he had.

0: Well, if that last story sounded familiar, thinking of a movie with Jackie Gleason, Paul Newman, yeah, it's That Hustler. That was fun. All right, I'm switching to the Alfred Hitchcock Mystery Magazine. Michael Bracken brings us our next story, and it's called The Girl in the Shop. Emma Novak stood at the window of the convenience store and stared into the night. She could not see much beyond the two gas pumps and circle of light provided by the halogen lamps above them, but she did not need to see into the darkness to know what was out there. West Texas offered little more than creosote and cactus, and on a good day, a horny toad or a roadrunner broke the monotony. Or something died, hit by one of the tractor trailers that occasioned the road, and the corpse drew buzzards from near and far to dine upon the roadkill. Except for her father, trapped by dementia in the apartment above the convenience store, at least 60 miles separated Emma from any other county resident. The only people she ever saw were the delivery drivers who restocked the shelves, the coolers, and the underground gasoline storage tanks, and transients passing through nowhere on their way to somewhere who emptied their shelves, the coolers, and the underground storage tanks. The delivery men were all married or in relationships, though that did not prevent the occasional inappropriate comments, and the transient rarely made eye contact, for Emma was not an eye-catching woman. She was sturdy. Her father had repeatedly told her before the dementia overwhelmed him that she had come to agree with his assessment. Sturdy. Emma's grandfather had opened the convenience store with its two gas pumps and one service bay now used only to store their aging Nova. Many years before her birth, and both she and her father had known no other life. He had been lucky enough to meet and wed her mother, but Emma had yet to meet the man of her dreams. In fact, she had yet to meet any man worthy of her dreams. Above her, Emma's father pounded his cane against the floor, summoning her. She didn't bother locking the door or flipping around the sign that said she'd return in a moment, because she did not expect anyone to come along and read the sign. She took the stairs two at a time and found her father sitting in the recliner her mother had given him 10 years before her passing. More duct tape than naugahyde, it remained his favorite seat. He needed help to the toilet, so she struggled him out of the chair and let him lean on her. He braced himself on the other side with his cane. While he did his business, she sorted his pills, opened a Dr. Pepper, and put everything on the TV tray next to his recliner. He tapped his cane against the floor again when he was finished, and she helped him back to his seat. "We had any customers?" he asked, displaying a rare moment of lucidity. "I ain't heard nothing for hours."
1: "Daddy, it's the middle of the week," she said. "We hardly get any customers except on the weekends."
0: Several hours earlier, a bright blue Mercedes had stopped long enough to get its gas tank filled. The driver had used a credit card to pay at the pump, the broken one that didn't automatically shut off, so she had only seen him at a distance. He looked like the kind of man who should only ever be seen at a distance. She didn't tell her father that. She didn't want to worry him. After she settled him into his chair, watched him wash down his pills with Dr. Pepper and switch the television station to his favorite evening program, she headed down to the convenience store. She wasn't paying attention, and she stumbled over a man lying at the bottom of the stairs.
1: "You can't do that," she said. "You can't just lie down on the floor like that."
0: He did not respond. Emma looked closer and saw the bruises that decorated his face, the blood that matted his short brown hair, and the mess he had made crossing from the entrance to the staircase. Her father had always told her that the difference between good and evil was one small decision, and she knew she had to help the man on the floor. She went to the ladies' room, drew several paper towels from the dispenser, and wet them with cold water from the faucet. When she returned, she wiped away the blood caked on the man's cheek and under his nose.
1: "You need to get up, mister. You just can't lie there."
0: Apparently he could. Several minutes passed before she could rouse him. The first question after he opened his eyes,
2: "Where am I?"
1: You're in the middle of Trans-Pecos, she said.
0: So, I'm still in Texas?
1: She nodded. Where are you from?
0: Dallas, he said as he struggled to sit up.
1: You ain't like to have walked all this way, she said. So, what are you doing here?
0: I pissed some people off, he said, and they brought me here.
1: And they just left you?
0: I don't think they expected me to see the sunrise. Emma stood and stepped back from the man.
1: I should call the sheriff.
0: No, he insisted. You can't do that. She stared at him.
1: Why?
0: They can't know I'm alive.
1: The sheriff?
0: Nobody, he said. I've never done nothing good for nobody, but I ain't ready to die for what I've done. They think I'm dead. If they found out I'm not, I will be.
1: The logic escaped her. You're bleeding again.
0: He touched the top of his head, then examined his bloody fingers.
1: Help me up, he said.
0: Help me to the men's room so I can clean up.
1: Emma hesitated. You alone here?
0: My father's upstairs. She helped the stranger to his feet. So don't try anything.
1: She left him holding himself upright at the men's room door while she found bandages, Neosporin, and Tylenol, which she handed to him.
0: While the man cared for himself, she mopped up the mess he'd left on the linoleum floor, and she was sitting on her stool behind the cash register watching the CCTV monitor aimed at the gas pumps when he exited the men's room. After taking a Don't Mess with Texas t-shirt and a Texas A&M baseball cap from the display of Texas paraphernalia, he stripped off his bloody shirt, replaced it with the t-shirt, and put his shirt on the counter. He then settled the cap over the bandages on his head. As he took a big lighter from the counter display, he asked for a pack of Marlboro Reds. Emma selected one from the display behind her and placed it on the counter next to his shirt.
1: How much? He asked.
0: She looked at him blankly. For the shirt and the hat and the medical supplies, he said. He'd left the unused bandages and Neosporin in the men's room, but had the Tylenol with him.
1: All of this, how much?
0: After she totaled everything, he pulled a 50 from his wallet, slapped it on the counter, and said, keep the change.
1: There wasn't much, so he tossed the coins into the take-a-penny, leave-a-penny tray. He lit a cigarette and headed toward the door.
0: Don't go that way, mister, she said.
1: What?
0: He stopped. Why?
1: I think your friends are outside.
0: She pointed at the CCTV monitor, certain the car pulling up to the pump was the Mercedes she'd seen earlier that day.
1: He spun around and bolted up the stairs.
0: Emma slid his bloody shirt off the counter and into a plastic trash bin behind the counter. She did her best to wipe away the smear of blood it left behind. Two men climbed from their Mercedes. One used a credit card to activate the broken pump and began filling the car's tank. The other crossed the lot and walked into the store. Up close, he still looked like the kind of man who should only ever be seen at a distance.
1: "You seen any strangers today?" he asked.
0: "Just you," she said, and your friend outside."
1: "The air tag in Tony's shirt says he was here. That's why we came back."
0: She used her toe to push the wastebasket, with the bloody shirt in it, further under the counter. When she didn't say anything, his eyes narrowed, and he stared at her for a moment.
1: "You got a restroom?"
0: "No," she lied. He turned, saw the sign pointing toward the hallway next to the staircase, and directed himself into the men's room. He returned immediately with the unused bandages and Neosporin. He tossed them on the counter. "Where is he?"
1: "Who?" "The guy who used all this stuff."
0: She couldn't think of a lie fast enough, and then her father started yelling. The man staring at her drew a pistol from a holster hanging beneath his left armpit. Keeping his attention focused on the staircase, he backed to the door, pushed it open, and yelled to the man at the pump,
2: "Cliff, I think he's in here."
0: Cliff didn't bother stopping the pump in his haste to hurry inside. As he stepped through the door, he asked,
2: "Well, what makes you think he's in here, Norm?"
0: Emma's father yelled again. Norm pointed toward the staircase.
1: "That."
0: Emma hit the emergency override and shut off the pumps, but not before several gallons of gasoline had pooled under the Mercedes and a thin stream of it crept downhill toward the road. She followed the two men upstairs and found the one named Norm cursing and holding his arm, while the one named Cliff pressed the muzzle of a .45 into her father's chest.
1: "Try something like that again, old man, and I'll..."
0: Emma pushed him aside and stood between Cliff and her father.
3: "Don't hurt him. He doesn't know what he's doing."
1: "Well, he knew well enough to hit me with that cane," Norm said.
3: "Search the place," Cliff ordered. "I'll watch these two."
0: Kitchen, living room, two bedrooms, and one bathroom. The window wide open. Didn't take long to search. Norm came back holding a half-smoked Marlboro.
1: "He ain't here. He might have gone out through the bathroom window, but he ain't here now."
0: "Follow him." Cliff turned to Emma as Norm struggled through the open bedroom window.
1: "Where did he go?"
3: "I don't know."
1: "Where do you think he went?"
0: Before Emma could answer, they heard noises outside. Cliff headed down the stairs. Emma knelt beside her father and asked,
3: "Did they hurt you, Daddy?"
1: "Who are these men? Why are they here? What do they want?"
0: Emma saw the fear in his eyes, but she couldn't answer any of his questions. Cliff returned first. Several minutes later, so did Norm.
1: "Nothing," Norm said. "He disappeared."
3: "He couldn't have disappeared," Norm said. "He's here somewhere. He has to be."
0: The two men turned to Emma and her father. Cliff said,
1: "Where is he?"
3: "I don't know. I don't even know him."
1: "Then where could he be?"
0: She told them about the storage shed at the back of the property.
1: "Oh, I checked that," Norm said. "It's locked."
0: Cliff pressed the barrel of his pistol against her father's head.
1: "Tell me where he is or I'll shoot the old man."
0: Something hit the living room window, catching Norm's attention, and he turned to look outside. A rock hit the window, shattering it and showering the gunman with shards of glass.
1: "He's out there taunting us."
0: Norm headed down the stairs and Cliff close behind. Emma cradled her father in her arms.
1: "Where's my show?" he asked. "I'm missing my show."
0: Cliff came pounding back up the stairs. He pushed Emma aside and wrenched her father out of his recliner. She caught him as he was about to collapse on the floor, thankful that she was sturdy enough to support his weight.
1: "He can't. Downstairs, both of you. I can't leave you alone, having you calling someone."
0: They went stumbling down the stairs, Emma barely able to help her father from falling. She settled him behind the counter. A can of Mountain Dew struck Cliff in the back of the head, and he spun around.
1: "Let them be. They don't have anything to do with this."
0: Cliff squeezed off a shot in the direction of the voice and was repaid by a can of tuna striking him in the side. He squeezed off another shot, and it shattered the glass window at the far end of the convenience store. Norm rushed through the front door.
1: "What are you shooting at?" "He's in here."
0: The convenience store had three aisles. The two men each picked one and slowly walked toward the drink cooler. Cliff opened the cooler door and looked at the narrow space between the canned drinks.
1: "Nah, he's not in here now."
0: Emma watched as the stranger bolted out through the shattered window and headed away from the light toward the road. Cliff and Norm stood inside the convenience store and emptied their handguns in his direction. His body jerked and twisted, and several bullets had torn through him. Cliff and Norm stared in his direction.
1: "He ain't dead," Norm said.
3: "Close enough,"
0: Cliff said as he turned and headed toward the door.
1: "He ain't walking away from this."
4: "What about the girl?"
1: "She ain't nothing, and that old man won't remember a thing."
0: The two men headed toward the Mercedes, still parked next to the gas pump, with the nozzle inserted in the filler neck. Norm climbed into the passenger side of the car, while Cliff returned the nozzle to the gas pump. They weren't watching Emma, so she rushed outside, found the stranger lying in the roadside ditch, still breathing. She cradled his head on her lap.
5: "Light me a cigarette," he wheezed. "Let me have one last smoke."
1: She did, and placed it between his lips.
5: "Why'd you come back?" she asked. "You could have disappeared into the night. They never would have found you."
1: I couldn't leave you." He took one last draw from the cigarette and flicked it into the thin stream of gasoline that stretched from the ditch all the way back to the Mercedes. The trail of fire sped away from them, reaching the Mercedes just as Cliff climbed into the driver's seat. The car erupted in flames. Emma had switched off the pumps earlier, so the explosion wasn't nearly as intense as it could have been, and the fire burned brightly for only a few minutes, a beacon in the middle of nowhere for anyone who might have been looking in their direction. Emma looked down at the dying man in her arms, a man worthy of her dreams.
5: I have never done nothing for nobody, he said, and this is why.
1: She leaned forward and kissed his forehead.
5: Thank you.
1: After she felt his last breath escape, Emma returned to her stool behind the counter, phoned the sheriff, and sat holding her father as he watched the sun rise and the fire at the pumps slowly burn out. It was time to leave, to find a home for her father, and time to start her own life. All right, in the short time I've got left, I'm going back to the Playboy book of crime and suspense. Frederick Brown brings us our story called The Hobbyist.
6: I heard a rumor, Sangstrom said, to the effect that you, he turned his head and looked about him, to make absolutely sure he and the druggist were alone in the tiny prescription pharmacy. The druggist was a gnome-like, gnarled little man who could have been any age from 50 to 100. They were alone, but Sangstrom dropped his voice just the same.
7: I heard to the effect that you have a completely undetectable poison.
6: The druggist nodded. He came around the counter and locked the front door of the shop, then walked toward a doorway behind the counter.
7: I was about to make a coffee break here. He said, come have a cup with me.
6: Sangstrom followed him around the corner and through the doorway to a back room ringed by shelves of bottles from floor to ceiling. The druggist plugged in an electric percolator, found two cups, and put them on a table that had a chair on either side of it. He motioned Sangstrom to use one of the chairs and took the other himself.
7: Now, he said, tell me, whom do you want to kill and why?
6: Does it matter? Sangstrom asked. Isn't it enough that I pay for it? The druggist interrupted him with an upraised hand.
7: Yes, it matters. I must be convinced that you deserve what I can give you. Otherwise, he shrugged.
6: All right, Sangstrom said. The whom is my wife. The why? He started the long story. Before he had quite finished, the percolator had completed its task, and the druggist briefly interrupted to get the coffee for them. Sangstrom concluded his story. The little druggist nodded.
7: Yes, I occasionally dispense an undetectable poison. I do so freely. I do not charge for it, if I think the case is deserving. I have helped many murderers.
6: Fine. Sangstrom said. Please give it to me, then. The druggist smiled at him.
7: I already have. By the time the coffee was ready, I had decided that you deserved it. It was, as I said, free. But there is a price for the antidote.
6: Sangstrom turned pale, but he had anticipated not this, but the possibility of a double cross of some form of blackmail. He pulled a pistol from his pocket. The little druggist chuckled.
7: You daren't use that. Can you find the antidote?
6: He waved at the shelves.
7: Among those thousands of bottles? Or would you find a faster, more virulent poison? Or if you think I'm bluffing, that you are not really poisoned, go ahead and shoot. You'll know the answer within 3 hours when the poison starts to work.
4: How much for the antidote? Sangstrom growled.
7: Oh, quite reasonable. $1,000. After all, a man must live, even if his hobby is preventing murders. There's no reason why he shouldn't make money at it, is there?
0: Sangstrom growled and put the pistol down, but within reach, and took out his wallet. Maybe after he had the antidote, he'd still use that pistol. He counted out $1,000 in $100 bills and put them on the table. The druggist made no immediate move to pick them up. He said, "And one other thing, for your wife's safety and mine, you will write a confession of your intentions, your former intentions, I trust, to murder your wife. Then you will wait till I go out and mail it to a friend of mine on the homicide detail. He'll keep it as evidence in case you ever do decide to kill your wife, or me for that matter. When that is in the mail, it will be safe for me to return and give you the antidote. I'll get you paper and pen. One other thing. Although I do not absolutely insist on it, please help spread the word about my undetectable poison, will you? One never knows, Mr. Sangstrom. The life you save, if you have any enemies, just might be your own." Well, good, wonderful people, that's it for this episode of the Mystery Hour. Keith Tyler saying thanks for joining me, and tune in again next time, would you please? Make sure your I love yous are in order. Thanks. So long.
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1: Good afternoon, and welcome to Reminiscing, a program of nostalgia and recollections of the good old days, times that we remember as happy and maybe a little simpler. We know we can't go back, but we certainly can reminisce. This is your volunteer reader, Mary Ellen Stepanek, and you're listening to Sun Sounds of Arizona, your 24-hour reading station. Well, today I'm going to read what I call my potpourri day. It's just any article that I happen to pick up from the good old days or Reminisce magazine. No particular subject. This article is entitled Sousaphone Serenade. Had he really played with the March King? This was sent in by Dewey Olson. It was 1960. I had just accepted a position with Collins Radio Company and had arrived in Cedar Rapids, Iowa, with a freshly minted electrical engineering degree from North Dakota State University. I was settling in as a technical writer for a well-respected company whose single sideband radios found many applications in a wide range of products for all branches of our military. I was just getting to know one of the other fellows in my department of tech writers. His name was Hal Weston. He asked me what I thought was a very strange question. Did you play in your high school or college band? And if you did, is it something you enjoyed enough to continue to play? I ask most everyone I meet these questions because I'm having the time of my life playing with an informal VFW band, and I think more of us should enjoy it as much as I do. We get together every Wednesday evening after supper to practice, and we march in several parades around the area in the summer. Does that sound like fun? He kind of caught me by surprise. My first reaction was that I had played in a little German band back home and loved it, but I had no instrument. "What do you play?" he asked hopefully.

Oh, he's not that kind of a guy, Hal related. He would be happy to take you under his wing and share his expertise. You've got to meet him. Back then, and to this day, Cedar Rapids is a hotbed of Czech and Slovak activity. In fact, the National Czech and Slovak Museum and Library is located in Cedar Rapids. The expert sousaphone player was of Czech background. He had a last name totally devoid of vowels. We just called him Zach because we couldn't pronounce his name. The J was silent. I went to Wednesday's rehearsal and met Zach. He did not speak English fluently. The first thing he said to me was, "Do you play circus?" And he rolled the R's excessively. I assumed he had played in some circus band that Sousa toured with in his later years, and that's where the circus came from. I found out later that he wasn't asking me if I played circus. He was telling me that I did. To him, the term meant, "I don't read music, I fake it." It probably also meant, "I've been playing this stuff for so many years, I know exactly what a bass line in a Sousa march should sound like. You play the oomph in a regular beat with the pa-pa coming where it should, oom-pa-pa in 4-4 time, and you throw in proper sounding run-up or down now and then, and you have everyone fooled." Had he played with Sousa? He was 78 years old in 1960. Sousa died in 1932. The math worked out. He might have. He certainly had played a lot of circus music. His contribution fit in, and he had great tone. He was a lot of fun to play with, and we both faked our way through a lot of concerts. I admired how he loaded his horn in and out of the trunk of his 1934 Chevy coupe, and how those 78-year-old legs stepped out lightly as we paraded in several VFW parades that summer. After all, he was carrying not only the heaviest instrument in the band, but also the instrument most awkward to march with and play. Zach was a real trooper. I never knew how much longer he marched because he was going strong when I left Collins in 1962 to join IBM in Rochester, Minnesota. He was an inspiration to a young admirer who managed to get by playing circus like his mentor. By the way, those practice sessions at the VFW ended every night promptly at 10 p.m. when beer was parceled out to all members of the band. Just one more thing that made the group fun to play with. This was Sousaphone Serenade by Dewey Olson. This next story from the good old days is entitled Garden Hose Heroine. The petite woman overcame a hefty challenge. This was sent in by Susan DeCure. Filled with dread, I burrowed beneath my bed covers that warm Texas spring morning in 1963. When I failed to get up and get ready for school, Mom came in to check on me. Using my best whiny voice, I feigned sickness. Mom believed me and told me to stay in bed and rest. By mid-morning, guilt over lying to Mom tormented my conscience. The truth was, my freshman history class oral report was due. My stomach churned at the thought. By mid-afternoon, boredom set in. With Mom napping on the living room sofa in our modest North Dallas home, I tiptoed into the kitchen in search of a snack. A box of chocolate pudding mix in the cupboard beckoned to me. I emptied the powdered mix into a saucepan, measured and added the milk, set the pan on the front right gas burner, and turned the flame to medium-high per the instructions. Using a wooden spoon, just like Mom had taught me, I stirred the liquid chocolate nonstop to avoid scorching. I breathed in the mouth-watering chocolate heaven that soon perfumed the kitchen. My longing for the scrumptious chocolate grew with every stir of the spoon. Suddenly, an acrid stench filled Mom's

0: spotless kitchen. I immediately scraped the spoon across the bottom of the pan, looking for signs of scorching. Nothing. I gave it the sniff test. Smelled fine. I was baffled. To be safe, I lowered the flame and stirred harder. Faster. The harder and faster I stirred, the more it smelled like something was burning. Panicked, I snatched the pan off the burner and turned off the gas. I wondered, if the pudding's not burning, then what? Interrupted by something or someone, I felt compelled to look out the kitchen's back door window. I pulled Mom's rooster print curtains aside and peeked into the backyard. What I saw made shivers of fear crawl up and down my spine like spiders. Arms flailing, I ran into the living room. Mom, fire! The backyard's on fire! My petite mom sprang off the couch and sprinted for the back door through the kitchen. Quick, call the fire department, she yelled over her shoulder. I flew toward our sole telephone, which was perched on a small recessed shelf in the hallway. Back then, 911 was non-existent, so I dialed 0 for the operator. Thankfully, no one was on our party line, and a calming voice connected me to the fire department. With help on the way, I bolted out the back door onto our raised concrete porch and froze. My 5-foot, 100-pound mom was running into our detached wood-frame garage, which was surrounded on 3 sides by angry flames. When Dad had been dying 3 years earlier, Mom had conquered her fear and learned to drive. Her car was crucial for life in the city and raising 3 teenagers alone. Now petrified, I watched Mom back the car out of the garage and park beside our wood-frame tracked home. She dashed for the garden hose in the backyard, turned on the water full force, and doused the flames threatening our garage, saving it. Next, she attacked the blaze, eating up our yard, which was brittle from the scorching Texas sun. She saved our yard as well. Hearing sirens, I scurried down from my safe place on the porch and joined Mom in the driveway. The sirens didn't stop Mom. With her weapon raised high, she aimed the flood of water at the fiery monster creeping up our neighbor's yard, getting dangerously close to their house. The fire truck pulled into our narrow driveway and parked behind Mom's car. 2 broad-shouldered firemen jumped down and rolled out the fire hoses, ready to save the day. Then they stopped, looking dumbfounded. Their heads shifted back and forth, from the charred grass in our yard to our neighbor's yard, then to the little woman standing in the driveway, a dripping garden hose gripped in her tiny hand. I grinned with pride. I remember thinking, I wonder if they would like to have her on the force. After congratulating Mom for her bravery and making sure the fire was completely out, the fireman left, and Mom and I went inside and collapsed on the couch, my chocolate pudding long forgotten. Our neighbor, a single working mom with 2 young children that I babysat on a regular basis, came to our door around dinner time, her face ashen. After Mom shared her harrowing experience and I bragged on her heroism, our neighbor hugged us and thanked Mom for saving her home. Though I know God doesn't approve of lying, I've often wondered, what if I hadn't lied to Mom about being sick that day? Would the smoke have awakened Mom in time to save our home, to save Mom? In God's infinite knowledge, mercy, and grace, He knew children would be playing with matches in the alley behind our house that day. My 2 brothers and I were blessed to have Mom until she went to be with the Lord in 2013 at age 93. This was entitled Garden Hose Heroine by Susan DeCure. This next story is entitled My Dress of Many Colors. It made her feel all grown up at 7 years old. This was sent in by Sandra Warwick. Dolly Parton hugs our hearts and souls with her poignant words as she sings, "My coat of many colors that my mama made for me, made only from rags, but I wore it so proudly." The story resonates as deep in my heart as the hills and hollers that I call home sweet home. Back in the summer of 1970, I was 7 years old and lived in North Georgia, right down the road from Granny and Papa. Granny and Papa gardened and raised chickens. Granny canned, sewed, and bustled around her kitchen in her humble abode with Southern expertise. The summer of 1970, the hippie generation, cast a groovy glow on the impressionable kids of my generation. The neighborhood teenage girls gained my awe with their headbands, go-go boots, and mini dresses. But the attire that really set my heart on fire was the long maxi dress. The hip generation, wearing colorful flowing dresses, leather headbands stretched across their youthful foreheads, with their long locks cascading past their shoulders, were cool boho goddesses in my 7-year-old eyes and imagination. One sunny day, I heard the shrill ring of the telephone that hung on a wall in our hall. I grabbed the yellow phone, twirling the cord as I love to do. On the other end, I heard Granny say the coveted words, "Your dress is ready." I slammed down the phone. Mama was in another room. In my neatest 7-year-old handwriting, I scribbled a note for her on a piece of paper. "Gone to Granny's for my dress." Then I threw the note on the table. I ran up the dusty dirt road to Granny and Papa's. As soon as I darted in the door, my eyes caught sight of the dress lying on Granny's kitchen table. Thanks to Granny's frugality gene, she saved scraps of cloth and fabric left over from her sewing projects. It had seemed like a lifetime for a 7-year-old, but in reality it had taken just a few days for Granny to sew together scraps of fabric using her black treadle sewing machine, tapping, threading, pedaling, and bobbing the red, blue, and paisley bits and pieces together into maxi dress perfection. I ran to the bedroom, peeled off my clothes, and scampered into what would become my second skin for the remainder of the summer. I whirled and danced and modeled for Granny. As the country queen Dolly belted from the heart, "I wore my dress made of rags, but I wore it so proudly." The summer of 1970, I pranced and sashayed as hip and big as the teenage girls who strutted around in their store-bought maxi dresses, sandals, and painted nails. These days, I realize Granny sewed together much more than bits and pieces of fabric. Granny left her legacy using a black treadle sewing machine. She sewed bits and pieces of love, life, and herself, zigzagging the patchwork pattern and colors into a beloved maxi dress. The bits and pieces of love that would follow me through the hills and hollers of life, like a pattern etched into my heart. The dress hangs now in a closet, a tad bit tattered, but still a work of love and beauty. This was My Dress of Many Colors by Sandra Warwick. This next story is entitled A Quiet Log Cabin Life. It got a little livelier after they met their neighbors. This was sent in by Mary Aletha Davis. At the end of the Great Depression, Mother and Daddy were newlyweds. They moved from Los Angeles, California to Dallas, Texas. In 1957, they decided to swap the big city for their dream, a quiet country life. They found a 300-acre spread in the remote mountains of Little Dixie. They renovated the log house, and by August 1958, Pushmataha County, Oklahoma, had 5 new citizens, Mother, Daddy, my 2 sisters, and me. The foothills of Oklahoma's Kiamichi Mountains were a far cry from the flatlands of Dallas. We were a mile from the post office at Olita, Oklahoma, with no other neighbors in sight. I never met anyone who adjusted to life more energetically than my mother. She was a practical woman, and she did everything possible to further our new life together. When she met Daddy during the Depression, she was a secretary bookkeeper, and she'd worked hard to get there. When she was 8 years old, she worked in a ribbon factory, and she finished high school at night so she could keep working. She then entered a commercial course and got her first real job as a stenographer. She always told me that her teeth were strong because of all the tough meat they ate back then. When we moved to Oklahoma, we soon saw that we'd be in charge of our own entertainment. Early one morning, we got into our cowboy boots and headed down the Rocky Mountain Road into our ranch. The cowboy boots were a must. They were high, thick, and snake-proof. Daddy had taken the whole tribe of us to Paris, Texas, to buy the best. Then he'd rubbed them with saddle soap and dried them with a hairdryer, making them waterproof. By the first sleek storm, my parents had taught me how to walk long distances to avoid places where snakes slept and to notice signs that the seasons were changing. On one of those Indian summer walks, we met Squeeze and Mary, a retired couple in their 60s who owned the small ranch next to ours. They invited us to walk over and pick strawberries anytime we liked. This sounded perfect to me. They lived in a white frame house of medium size. To get to their ranch, you turned left down the dirt road next to the post office. They didn't run cattle anymore. They had truly retired. They kept their home spotless, and they had no running water to help them do it either. The floor slanted, and the linoleum didn't match, and the floorboards groaned underfoot. But what linoleum there was shone, and everything smelled good. Mary wore her thick gray hair rolled into the popular French twist. Squeeze's wire-rimmed glasses made his tanned face look handsome. After a few months, Daddy got us two dogs and bought me a horse. Generally, Brownie was a gentle creature. I now suspect she was just lazy and not gentle at all. But sometimes Brownie gritted her teeth and wouldn't let the bit into her mouth. She shook the saddle blanket into the dirt. She swelled her belly so I couldn't fasten the girth. Her worst trick of all was she dug those four hooves into the dirt and pulled hard so the rope that tied her to the paddock fence looked like it would surely snap. Finally, though, she'd give in, and off we'd go to visit Squeeze and Mary. Those were wonderful visits. Besides picking strawberries, Mary and I baked cakes. They did have electricity, and Mary was proud of her mixer. She taught me how to dust the pans with flour and then fill them just over half full. When they were perfectly done, we cooled the newly baked layers on wire racks. Finally, we made icing from scratch and carefully frosted the cake. Mother had known hardships in her childhood, and this made her sensitive to what other people wanted. Mary and Squeeze had two married sons in Antlers, the nearest town. Antlers was 17 miles from us with a population of 2,000. They seldom visited their parents, though, and no one ever took the old couple for an outing. Mama figured out that going to town on market day was what they pined for. Saturday was the day for going into Antlers. With her normal big smile, Mother drove her Studebaker over to fetch them. Two Saturdays every month, she drove them into town, waited for them, and drove them back home. The elderly couple liked to roam the streets and visit with old friends, inspect their youngest son's new hardware store, and see their grandkids. They were so poor that they never bought anything, but oh, the wonderful stories they'd tell all the way home. With Mama at the wheel, these two friends would ride in back. But Mary couldn't sit still. She'd rest her arms across the front seat and talk. She always wore her best clothes for these expeditions, her black dress, black medium-high heels, and a black hat with a short veil. Her clothes were as fresh as a daisy, though this was her one and only outfit for country go-to-meetings. Mary and Squeeze were married in a Hugo, Oklahoma church 50 years before my time. He'd begged for her as his wife, and her father had finally consented. They were a sturdy, gentle couple who seemed to sum up the peaceful qualities of life in Little Dixie back then. Those years belonged to a place and time that I'll simply never forget. They have been a big influence on my life. This was A Quiet Log Cabin Life by Mary Aletha Davis. Here's a story from the Reminisce magazine for July. It's entitled, Try the Meatball Sandwich. Mom knew a thing or two about Italian cooking. This was sent in by Tony DiMarco of Los Angeles, California. Like all Italian mothers, my mom, May DiMarco, made the best spaghetti sauce in the world. But unlike the other moms, her sauce went public in front of Hollywood stars. My dad had received two valuable food stand franchises for the Los Angeles County Fair when it reopened in 1948. Prior to that, the location had served as a military camp and a prisoner of war center during and after World War II. Dad decided to serve traditional hamburgers and hot dogs in one of the stands. In the other, he took a chance by serving lesser-known items, Italian sandwiches. One of them was a meatball sandwich dipped in pasta sauce. And whose meatballs and sauce would be better to serve than my mother's? The sandwiches consisted of three meatballs smothered in Mom's delicious sauce and served on a tasty French roll. They were a big hit at the fair, the second largest in the country. But in 1950, the sandwiches underwent a stiff taste test. Ezio Pinza, the famous Metropolitan Opera basso, had undertaken the male lead in South Pacific when it opened on Broadway in 1949. The show, co-starring Mary Martin, became a mega hit and introduced such songs as Some Enchanted Evening and Bally High. After winning a Tony Award at 57, Pinza became a household name. While in Hollywood to fulfill a movie contract with MGM, Pinza visited the fair. When my mother spotted him eyeing our sign with skepticism, she quickly made him a meatball sandwich free of charge. He took it and disappeared. A short while later, he returned, this time with an entourage of almost a dozen people. My mom asked, "Ti è piaciuto? Did you like it?" A broad smile came over Pinza's face as he replied, "Deliciosa." He ordered a dozen sandwiches on the spot and later came back for more. It was a fine endorsement, but not a surprise for those of us who had enjoyed Mom's cooking for years. How could Ezio Pinza not have liked her sauce? It was the best. This was Try the Meatball Sandwich by Tony DiMarco of Los Angeles, California. And here are a couple of fun facts. Ezio Pinza could not read music. He memorized every song. I didn't know that. Pinza spent 22 years with the New York Metropolitan Opera. And during a scene in the 1980 film, The Blues Brothers, Pinza's voice is heard singing Anima e Core. And that's it for today. You've been listening to Reminiscing on Sun Sounds of Arizona, Arizona's 24-hour reading station. This is your volunteer reader, Dr. Mary Ellen Stepanek, wishing you good afternoon and good memories.
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0: Good afternoon, and thank you very much for joining us here at Sun Sounds for the Tuesday, August 4th edition of the East Valley News. I'm J.W. Nicholas, your reader for the next half hour, and we'll be looking at some news from the past week in Chandler, Gilbert, and Sun Lakes. And we'll start this afternoon at the Santan Sun News with an article by Paul Mariniak, executive editor. East Valley Institute of Technology and 9 school districts reach funding accord. Some of the more than 2,500 high school juniors and seniors attending the East Valley Institute of Technology's Mesa campuses might be breathing easier today after it reached an agreement on funding with the 9 school districts that sued it. With school set to begin Monday, July 27th at EVIT's campuses, which students generally attend for a half day, 5 days a week, the 9 districts and EVIT issued separate announcements of the resolution of a bitter fight that has lasted for over a year. At issue was the failure of both sides to reach new intergovernmental agreements, IGAs, related to the amount of state money EVIT would pass to the districts for their own career and technical education programs at their high school campuses. EVIT not only wanted to cut that funding, but also demanded more control over the programs, the district said. The districts eventually went to court, where a Maricopa County Superior Court judge ruled that the money they received could be used for both their own satellite CTE programs and those approved by EVIT. The districts that filed suit included Tempe Union, Gilbert Public Schools, and the Unified Districts of Apache Junction, Cave Creek, Chandler, J. Oak Homes, Fountain Hills, Higley, and Queen Creek. 3 other districts that belonged to EVIT, one of 14 CTE districts in the state, had reached new IGAs earlier last year. They included Mesa Public Schools, Scottsdale Unified, and American Leadership Academy. The ruling by Judge Christopher Corey in June left many unanswered questions that virtually put the parties back to where they started before the onset of negotiations last year. There still was no IGA for the new school year, and without one, EVIT said it could not provide any state funding. The ruling also left unresolved the issue of transportation for those district students who had been enrolled in EVIT's Mesa programs, many of which seniors needed to complete before graduation. While EVIT offered to cover the district's transportation costs, put at over $4 million, the districts insisted that they have new IGAs. Transportation was never an issue in the lawsuit, so the judge could not be asked to resolve that dispute. The districts said they would not allow, on school property, vehicles belonging to a private contractor EVIT found to bus the students. There also was a question of whether at least some districts would even excuse students who found private transportation that would allow them to attend Mesa classes without being considered absent. In a joint statement Saturday, the district said the new agreement with EVIT provides $5 million in new transportation funding this year and resolves the current issues around transportation funding and program transparency for all students. For years, the 9 districts were the only districts in the Valley required to shoulder these transportation costs. That changes now, the statement said. It also indicated it would be getting 76% of pass-through funding from EVIT. They had said in their lawsuit that EVIT wanted to cut that. That money, the district said, can finally be used for what it was always intended for, satellite programming that serves students directly in their home districts. Some parents continue to express confusion and frustration on a Facebook site the parents created to find private transportation for their children to the Mesa campuses. Apparently, not all schools will have transportation to and from the EVIT campuses. EVIT's announcement Sunday morning of an agreement said, vehicles will be available to transport approved students to and from EVIT's central campuses. It has been quite a process, and we appreciate your patience as we worked through the many details to make this happen. We are continuing to finalize pickup locations. EVIT Superintendent Dr. Chad Wilson said Sunday that the transportation solution won't start out perfectly because it is building this system from the ground up. "We have not historically operated a transportation department," he said. "We do not have an established fleet, and we are entering an area where we have limited experience," he said. "However, through the commitment of our staff and partners, we have developed a transportation system that will serve more than 1,000 students from 26 high schools. In creating this model, EVIT worked to replicate as closely as possible the transportation structure that existed previously," he added. "Historically, four-hour central campus programs were not provided transportation because their schedules did not align with the traditional high school bell schedule," Wilson said, adding it is not providing transportation for its morning four-hour programs, and where seats are available, can provide transportation to EVIT for afternoon four-hour programs. Wilson also said that the EVIT's board decisions to allocate $5 million for transportation showed its commitment to ensuring transportation does not become a barrier preventing students from accessing programs that provide industry certifications, college credit, and pathways to high-demand careers. In their statement, districts asserted they have been trying to resolve this dispute through agreement rather than conflict. Over the past 18 months, the districts offered EVIT multiple opportunities to reach a resolution outside of litigation. Litigation became necessary only after those efforts did not produce the outcome students and taxpayers deserved, their statement said. They also said EVIT has agreed to honor all previously approved programs and will not close them mid-year. If a program is discontinued, the districts have the ability to continue offering it independently, with EVIT covering the associated costs, their statement said, adding, "The districts remain committed to the success of every student enrolled at EVIT's central campus. This agreement does not change that commitment. It strengthens the district's ability to invest directly in students across the East Valley while EVIT fulfills its own funding obligations." Stating they have been standing up for East Valley students and taxpayers throughout this process, the districts also said, "This outcome affirms what the nine districts have said from the start. Taxpayer dollars should be spent transparently, and district students deserve the same level of support as every other district in the Valley." Wilson said in his statement that this has been an incredibly challenging time for EVIT, but most importantly for our students, families, and communities we serve. He apologized to them, saying the disagreements between public institutions should never negatively impact the communities we serve, and unfortunately, the disagreement created uncertainty for students and families. He added that the new one-year agreement does not resolve every issue, but it does allow the parties to continue working through remaining challenges while ensuring students maintain access to the programs they and their families have chosen. He also said the agreement preserves EVIT's resources to support continued program oversight, accountability, and improvement so students throughout our communities have access to high-quality career and technical education opportunities. Wilson added that while there is still work ahead, the agreement provides the opportunities to move forward, strengthen our programs, and focus on what matters most, our students. For our next article, we stay in Chandler and stay on the Santan Sun News with an article by Steve Strickbine, Santan Sun News publisher. Who will tell your town's story? There's an old saying that we never truly appreciate something until it's gone. For many communities across America, that has become painfully true. Long before radio, television, the internet, social media, podcasts, and smartphones, there was local news. For more than three centuries, beginning with America's earliest newspapers, generations of journalists have chronicled the triumphs and tragedies of everyday life. They have celebrated hometown heroes, questioned public officials, covered school board meetings, followed Friday Night Football, reported on new businesses, honored military veterans, and recorded the first draft of local history. That work helped build informed communities, and informed communities helped build our republic. Today, the way we receive news has changed dramatically. We can access information from anywhere on Earth in seconds. Yet, something remarkable has happened along the way. The more connected we've become to the world, the easier it has become to lose touch with our own hometowns. National news is everywhere. Local news is becoming increasingly rare. Across America, hundreds of communities have become what researchers call news deserts, places where there is little or no independent local reporting. In many cases, residents didn't realize what they were losing until it was gone. Suddenly, there was no one regularly attending city council meetings, no one consistently covering school boards, no one asking difficult questions, no one celebrating local achievements or preserving the stories that define a community. When local journalism disappears, communities don't simply lose a newspaper. They lose part of themselves. At Times Media Group, we are privileged to publish newspapers serving communities large and small. Some of our publications are supported primarily through subscriptions. Others are made possible because local businesses invest in the community by advertising so that every resident can receive local news free of charge. However, you receive this publication, whether in your mailbox, on your driveway, on your phone, in your email inbox, or while enjoying a cup of coffee at your favorite cafe, it costs real people, real resources to bring it to you. Reporters attend meetings, editors verify facts, photographers document events, designers assemble each edition, delivery teams ensure it reaches your hands. Quality local journalism has never been free to produce. Fortunately, our communities have something extraordinary that keeps it alive: local businesses. Every advertisement in these pages represents a business that has chosen to invest not only in promoting its products or services, but also in strengthening the flow of trustworthy local information. Their advertising dollars help ensure that someone is still asking questions at City Hall, still covering local schools, still reporting on community events, and still preserving the stories that make this place home. So today, I'd like to ask one simple favor. Next time you visit one of our advertisers, mention that you saw their ad here. Thank them for supporting local journalism. Let them know their investment matters. And when you have the opportunity, consider doing business with the companies that support your local newspaper. It's a small gesture, but collectively, those small decisions determine whether communities continue to have strong, independent local journalism or become another statistic on the growing list of American news deserts. The future of local news will never be decided in Washington, New York, or Silicon Valley. It will be decided in communities like ours, by readers like you. Thank you for reading, thank you for caring about your community, and thank you for helping to ensure that the stories of this community and the people who call it home continue to be told for generations to come. Steve Strickbein is president of Times Media Group, which publishes the Santan Sun News and Chandler Arizonan. 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I'm your reader, J.W. Nicholas, and we're looking at news of the past week from Chandler, Gilbert, and Sun Lakes. As a quick reminder, if you missed any part of this program or others you may enjoy on Sun Sounds, you can access them anytime on demand on our website at www.sunsounds.org. 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And we'll take a look at one more article from the Santan Sun News, this by Ken Sane, Managing Editor. Seafood City opening huge store at Chandler Fashion Center. The first Seafood City in Arizona is bigger than most of the 38 locations that opened around the country before it. A lot, Seafood City President Matt Goh said on what's different about this one. Most of our stores don't have this many brands. The Chandler Seafood City has a food hall with 8 different brands and seating for up to 300 people. It's located at Chandler Fashion Center in the old Sears space. It's now on the top floor above Round One Bowling and Arcade. The first Seafood City in San Diego in 1989 and the Food Hall began soon after with only one brand. It started with one brand called Grill City because apart from having a grocery store, we also wanted to offer more dishes to introduce people to Filipino cuisine, said Patricia Francisco, Director of Digital Marketing and Events. Seafood City is a Filipino grocery store that caters primarily to Asian Americans, offering products usually found in Southeast Asia. It is also popular with anyone who enjoys seafood. The store has its own aquariums where it stores fresh fish. Anyone can stop by, pick out the fish, crabs, lobsters, clams, or mussels they want. The staff will clean and fry your selection for you, free of charge. In addition to the aquariums, there are fresh fish on ice available for shoppers to browse. They can choose one of them and also get the free cleaning and frying service if they desire. We've evolved with the needs of our customers, Francisco said. As we see needs grow or demands of certain items, we always want to keep it fresh. She said they also are open to being experimental, including allowing customers to stage a dance party in the middle of the grocery store for social media posts. Francisco said she also thinks people appreciate being able to watch the preparation of food they plan to consume. For Filipinos in general, or even Asians, a lot of their feedback about the stores is that it feels like home, Francisco said. Francisco said Chandler was chosen as the first Arizona location because of two main reasons. It has a high percentage of Asian Americans and already has shown an ability to support Asian-centric businesses. There is the opportunity to buy in bulk. Francisco said that's because they expect a lot of people to be willing to drive long distances to shop at the only seafood city in Arizona. The aisles contain a huge selection of sauces and pre-packaged noodles on one side of an aisle and everything you need to make your own noodles on the other side. Seafood City has a counter for cut fruits where customers can watch as their requests are filled. There is everything else customers would expect in a grocery store, including a meat section, snacks, vegetable, and frozen meals. The meat section includes a QR code on the packaging that links to traditional Filipino recipes. We are really excited that we get to contribute and serve the Chandler community, Go said. This team worked really hard from our buying to our marketing to our food service to our R&D to the store development team. Everyone played a role, and all of us are working together to achieve this. For more information, you can call 480-812-8488 or visit seafoodcity.com. And next, a quick article from the Sun Lake Splash, celebrating 60 years of supporting women's education. PEO Chapter BF in Chandler celebrated the close of a remarkable year of philanthropy and sisterhood, a year that also marked our chapter's 60th anniversary in 2026, with a spring luncheon hosted by Shannon Gatewood Smith, complete with a lively gift exchange, wonderful food, and plenty of laughter. The gathering was a joyful capstone in a year in which our chapter excelled in both sisterhood and service. This year, Chapter BF achieved outstanding success in fundraising, highlighted by our Lasso a Christmas Star luncheon event, which raised nearly $20,000. These funds allow us to support PEO's international educational projects and help women of all ages and backgrounds pursue their academic goals through scholarships, grants, and loans. Our chapter takes great pride in contributing financially to women's goals, but also in maintaining personal connections with recipients, encouraging them as they work toward greater futures. PEO is an international women's organization dedicated to motivating education and celebrating women by supporting educational opportunities for women. 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For more information on PEO, check www.peointernational.org. And next, move along to the Gilbert Sun News with an article by Samantha Rea, GSN staff writer. Higley board member resigns midway through term. Scott Glover abruptly resigned from the Higley Unified School District Governing Board early last week, with approximately 2 years remaining in his four-year term. In a letter to Maricopa County Superintendent Shelley Boggs, Glover wrote that he was resigning his position on the board effective as of July 20th, and that he was notifying district and county officials that same day with a signed copy of the letter. He did not provide a reason for his decision and did not respond to requests for comment. Glover has served on the board for a collective 5.5 years. First elected in November 2016, he served a 4-year term before withdrawing from his run for re-election in 2020. In 2024, he returned to run for his current 4-year term. He has been a member of the East Valley community for 3 decades and has dedicated almost the same amount of time to public school teaching, working in neighboring Gilbert Public Schools for 15 years. He retired at the end of the 2024-25 school year. Board President Amanda Wade said she was notified of Glover's resignation July 20th via letter and said in a statement that she's deeply frustrated and saddened by his decision. Public education needs folks who are willing to stand up and support it, and Scott was and is a huge public education advocate, and I wish him luck in whatever his next endeavor is, she wrote, adding, this letter came before the resignation was effective, as I received a phone call from the county later on Monday that the resignation was official. Our district policy is that the resigning board member is responsible for informing the board of their resignation, along with informing the county and any other relevant parties, which Mr. Glover did on Monday. HUSD's governing board policy states any board member who desires to resign from the governing board shall send a letter of resignation to the governing board secretary, the superintendent, and the office of the county school superintendent with a copy to the secretary of state, giving the effective date of resignation. The resigning board member shall furnish a copy of such letter to each member of the board and to the superintendent prior to the date on which said resignation is to become effective. Board member Sarah Jarman said she received the letter the afternoon of July 20th and that I was shocked and surprised by Scott Glover's resignation. Board member Anna Van Hoek offered a different account of the timeline. She said she was not notified until approximately 5 p.m. on the day of Glover's resignation, and that she did not receive a copy of the letter from Glover prior to his resignation taking effect. Scott Glover's resignation came as a complete surprise to me, Van Hoek said in a statement. I had no advance notice that he intended to resign, and I did not receive a copy of his resignation letter as required by Governing Board Policy BBBC. Board member Tiffany Schultz said, I did not know about Scott Glover's resignation prior to it happening and was completely caught off guard. I've since found out that he may have never intended to carry out his full term, and for that I'm angry that the voters weren't aware of this when making their decision. Under Arizona Revised Statute 15302, the Higley Governing Board has 30 days after notification of the vacancy to submit up to 3 names to the county school superintendent's office for consideration. The county superintendent is not required to appoint from that list and has legal authority to appoint any qualified individual to fill the vacancy. Or the county superintendent may call a special election to fill the vacancy. Whoever is appointed or elected would serve out the remainder of Glover's term through December 2028. Wade said the board is still finalizing a timeline for the process. We're working to finalize a timeline as quickly as possible to allow community members to volunteer to replace Mr. Glover. So then we as a board can send the names of our community members to the county superintendent's office for her to select our newest governing board member, she said. The specifics on that timeline are not quite finished, but will be as soon as we are able. 30 days is not very long, and with the start of the school year, these next 30 days are quite busy. We want to make sure we are doing the best we can with the timeline we are beholden to. The county office is waiting for further guidance before determining next steps for filling the vacancy. This story is made possible through a grant from the Arizona Local News Foundation's Arizona Community Collaborative Fund. And our last story from the Gilbert Sun News comes from the GSN News staff. Four-legged helpers can assist kids with reading. Looking for a way to encourage children to pick up a book? The answer may already be curled up at home. Valley nonprofit Paws for Youth is encouraging families to include pets in their at-home learning routines after seeing firsthand how therapy dogs can help children become more confident readers through the organization's Animals, Books, and Children's ABC program. Throughout the school year, trained therapy dog teams from Paws for Youth visit schools across Arizona, giving children an opportunity to read aloud to a non-judgmental animal companion. The program is designed to build confidence, improve motivation, and help children develop a lifelong love of books. Dogs don't correct your mistakes, get frustrated, or criticize your ability, said Kara Riggins, Chief Program Officer for Paws for Youth. They simply listen. That creates a low-pressure environment where children can relax, practice, and gain confidence. Teachers participating in the program regularly report improvements in students' willingness to read aloud and engage with books. Some children who are initially reluctant readers become enthusiastic participants after spending time with a therapy dog. Families can recreate many of the same benefits at home. Paws for Youth serves children throughout Arizona through animal-assisted programs designed to build resilience, confidence, and social-emotional skills. It supports children and teens ages 6 through 18 who have experienced trauma by connecting them with trained therapy pets and caring volunteers. Through ongoing relationship-based programs, kids build confidence, develop healthy coping skills, and discover the joy of reading. 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For more information, you can visit pawsforyouth.org. Thank you for joining me today for the East Valley News for Chandler, Gilbert, and Sun Lakes. 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Once again, I'm your volunteer reader, J.W. Nicholas. Stay tuned for the Arizona Republic coming up next on Sun Sounds of Arizona.
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Welcome to Hour 1 of the Arizona Republic for Tuesday, August 4th. I'm your Sun Sounds volunteer, Jack Palmer, reading international, national, and local news and USA Today headlines. The first article is titled, Blanche's Attorney General Roadblock Shrinks as He Ends Plan, written by Melina Kahn. Acting Attorney General Todd Blanche said he is rescinding the nearly $1.8 billion anti-weaponization fund that stalled a Senate vote on his nomination for Attorney General. Blanche announced the news August 2nd on X. The heavily criticized fund would have compensated allies of President Donald Trump, who say they were unfairly prosecuted during the Joe Biden and Barack Obama presidencies, including those who attacked the U.S. Capitol on January 6, 2021. Senators John Cornyn, Republican of Texas, and Tom Tillis, Republican of North Carolina, held up Blanche's Attorney General nomination over questions about the future of the fund. Blanche, Trump's former personal lawyer, has served as acting attorney general since the president fired Pam Bondi in April. His repeal of the fund helps pave the way for his confirmation in the Senate. The Senate Judiciary Committee has scheduled his nomination vote for August 4th, according to Reuters. My team and I have met with committee members and senators over the past several weeks and addressed any concerns or outstanding questions, Blanche wrote on X. We have enjoyed good faith discussions and as a result issue the following order and update with regard to the May IRS settlement. Natalie Wesbeck, a spokesperson for Cornyn, said in a statement, Senator Cornyn has reached an agreement with the Department of Justice which will be issuing a formal order permanently terminating the anti-weaponization fund and making clear in a binding written document that the scope of the audit settlement is limited to only the plaintiffs, including the president and the IRS. Announced in May, the fund was created as part of

The fund faced a series of legal setbacks. Trump and the Justice Department appeared to retreat from its creation, but on July 31st, the president appealed a ruling that blocked access to the fund. And after Blanche's confirmation was held up, Trump took to social media to offer a new threat to Republican senators. Approve Blanche as Attorney General, or the Anti-Weaponization Fund would return. Trump also said Blanche would stay in his acting role and bring back the fund if he is not confirmed. While Trump argued in the past that the fund would take care of those badly treated under the previous presidents, Tillis said in an August 1st post that it is a payout pot for punks. It's unfortunate that Todd Blanche, who I consider qualified for the job, will not be confirmed because of this reversal, he wrote. The next article is titled, Farm Workers Fearful Amid Immigration Crackdown, written by Daniel Gonzalez. The food Americans eat depends on farm workers, many of whom are undocumented. But a new survey by a farm labor group found that a vast majority of farm workers are afraid to go to work because of the Trump administration's immigration crackdown, and some are even skipping work when they hear of possible ICE raids. 92% of the 2,250 farm workers, many of them undocumented, surveyed by the United Farm Workers Foundation, said that immigration raids and deportations have affected their employment. In addition, the farm workers mentioned having to take days off during days of heavy enforcement, said Jonathan Angulo, the author of the report, which was released July 30th. The survey also found that 88% of farm workers said they fear being detained or deported because of the rise in ICE raids during the Trump administration's immigration crackdown. 90% said they worry about family separation because of deportations, the survey said. Since Trump's immigration crackdown began early in 2025, farm workers report ICE raids have had a severe impact on their employment, Angulo, a UFW Foundation research and policy analyst fellow, said during a news conference. The Trump administration's immigration enforcement disruptions to the agricultural labor force come at a time when farmers are already facing critical labor shortages that threaten the nation's food supply and have caught the attention of lawmakers in Congress. In June, Representative Glenn Thompson, Republican of Pennsylvania, who chairs the House Agricultural Committee, introduced bipartisan legislation aimed at shoring up the agricultural labor force by expanding the H-2A program to allow temporary farm workers from other countries to work in the United States yearly instead of seasonally. When I visit our dairy farms and ask them what is the thing that keeps you up at night, the answer that I get the most is that our immigration system is completely broken and it's hurting our dairy farms who can't get access to the labor they need, Representative Josh Riley, Democrat of New York, a co-sponsor, said during a news conference to introduce the bill. It's hurting our dairy farm workers who are more vulnerable than they've ever been, and it's hurting working families by raising the cost of groceries. The legislation, called the Securing Agricultural's Workforce Act, is supported by the American Farm Bureau Federation, the largest organization representing farmers and ranchers. America's farmers

0: are facing a labor crisis, the Farm Bureau said in a statement in support of the bill. Continued agricultural workforce shortages threaten farmers' ability to grow the food families rely on. In recent years, farmers increasingly have turned to the H-2A program to bring in temporary workers to fill labor shortages in the agricultural industry. In 2024, more than 300,000 H-2A visas were issued, according to Thompson's office, a 2,766% increase in the number of H-2A visas issued in 1996. The legislation is intended to address concerns by farmers that the program is too cumbersome and expensive, Thompson said in a statement posted on his website. The bill expands access to the program for year-round operations, controls costs to restore certainty to balance sheets, and streamlines the interactions of the government agencies administering the program, the statement said. It's time to bring the H-2A program into the 21st century, Thompson said in a statement. Producers have been sounding the alarm for years that Congress needs to address the workforce crisis we have on our hands in farm country. The H-2A visa program is woefully outdated, and it no longer meets the needs of American agricultural production. A survey of 2,250 farm workers conducted by the UFW Foundation, however, suggests the legislation falls short of addressing many of the major concerns of farm workers, many of whom have lived and worked in the country for years or decades, yet lack papers and the ability to legalize their immigration status. 76% of farm workers said they desire protections from deportation and detention, and 53% said they hope for a pathway to legal status and eventual U.S. citizenship, the survey found. Of those surveyed, 80% said they have lived in the United States for more than 10 years, and 41% for more than 20 years. Undocumented workers are saying they want protections for themselves and their families from detention and deportation, said Erica Lemley Corcoran, UFW Foundation CEO, during a news conference. They want full legal policies in the agricultural industry to sustain. They want to keep working as farm workers and long to earn the safety and protections only general immigration reform can offer. For the survey, the UFW Foundation identified farm workers through UFW databases, and those who chose to respond did not share names and personal details, including their immigration status. The survey was conducted in June 2025 in response to ICE raids targeting agricultural sites in California. It took about a year for the UFW Foundation to collect, analyze the data, and write the report, said Mabee Alfonso, a UFW Foundation spokeswoman based in Phoenix. The majority of farm workers who responded are from California, but the survey also included farm workers from Arizona and 14 other states, the survey said. About 40% of farm workers in the United States are undocumented, according to estimates by the U.S. Department of Agriculture. Arizona has some 83,000 seasonal workers, said Alfonso, citing USDA estimates. About 65,000 work in Yuma County, where about 90% of the lettuce and other greens sold in the United States in winter is grown, Alfonso said. While several immigration raids targeting agricultural sites took place in California in 2025, Alfonso said she had not heard of any immigration raids targeting farms in Arizona. Still, the raids in neighboring California sparked fear among farm workers in Arizona, who saw them on the news and on social media, Alfonso said. Families in Yuma County are heavily dependent on the H-2A program, according to Alfonso. About 49,000 of the 65,000 farm workers are seasonal workers, many of whom cross the border daily with visas from Mexico to work on farms in Yuma County, Alfonso said. But a sizable share of the agricultural labor force in Arizona is undocumented or have family members who are undocumented, according to Alfonso. Farm workers, including those who work in the fields of Yuma County, do the back-breaking work of keeping America fed, Representative Adelita Grijalva, Democrat of Arizona, said in a written statement in response to the UFW Foundation's survey. These are demanding jobs that simply cannot be filled by U.S. workers alone. Yet despite being indispensable for our food supply and economy, they are being targeted by this administration's cruel immigration raids, Grijalva said. That approach is not only inhumane, it also undermines our agricultural economy and threatens our food supply. Congress must finally pass comprehensive immigration reform that includes a pathway to citizenship and meaningful protections against worker exploitation for the farm workers our country depends on. Grijalva expressed concerns about the Securing Agriculture's Workforce Act. She said she appreciates efforts to address agricultural workforce needs, but is worried the legislation would weaken wage protections and expand the H-2A program without sufficient safeguards against worker exploitation. The bill also fails to provide an earned pathway to citizenship for the longtime farm workers our communities rely on, Grijalva said. Immigration enforcement at work sites is a cornerstone of the U.S. Department of Homeland Security's efforts to protect public safety, national security, and economic stability, while rescuing individuals who may be victims of labor trafficking or exploitation, a Homeland Security official said in a written statement. The department is conducting law enforcement activities across the country that target criminals such as murderers, rapists, pedophiles, gang members, and terrorists, the official said. These operations target illegal employment networks that undermine American workers, destabilize labor markets, and threaten American communities, the official said. At a recent worksite operation at a marijuana facility in California, law enforcement rescued 14 children from potential forced labor, exploitation, and trafficking, the official said. Authorities also detained multiple criminal illegal aliens, including a pedophile, the official said. Employment of undocumented workers incentivizes dangerous and illegal practices, including Social Security fraud, the official said. During a recent worksite operation in Nebraska, many of the workers used stolen Social Security numbers and identities to unlawfully obtain wages, health benefits, and employment authorization, the official said. Behind every stolen Social Security number uncovered in these operations is a real American. Mothers, fathers, students, and disabled workers now facing devastating financial, emotional, and legal fallout, the official said. The next article is titled, Hobbs Shuns Debates Again, Extending Break from Tradition, written by Ray Stern. Democratic Governor Katie Hobbs' decision to not debate her Republican opponents this year and before her first election breaks a tradition that goes back to 1954. Hobbs' campaign manager, Nicole DeMont, announced on July 30th the governor will decline debate invitations with the Republican nominee, U.S. Representative Andy Biggs, because face-to-face engagement with Arizonans is more effective than a stage designed for short sound bites and political theater. Hobbs also skipped a debate with former gubernatorial candidate Kari Lake in 2022. That decision caused a stir when top Arizona State University officials decided to grant her an interview on Arizona PBS, a station whose broadcast license is held by the Arizona Board of Regents for ASU. The decision broke from years of precedent, as well as rules with the Arizona Citizens Clean Election Commission, which co-hosted the debates, that stipulated Lake should get a one-on-one interview if Hobbs ditched the event. Debates between candidates competing for top positions like governor or U.S. senator have been declining over recent years. A 2022 Brookings Institute study found competitive U.S. Senate races featured significantly fewer debates in 2020 compared to 2010. Several news articles from 2022 document fewer debates that year, including governor races in Arizona, Michigan, and Pennsylvania. Yet the sight of Republican and Democratic candidates for governor on the same stage, trading barbs and policy ideas in a public forum, continued unbroken from 1954 to 2018, research by the Arizona Republic shows. When former Republican Governor Jack Williams skipped a debate with Democratic candidate Raul Castro in 1970, his campaign blamed the problem on Castro, who reportedly made no formal response to an invitation in mid-October that year. But a televised debate came a few weeks later in Scottsdale, newspaper articles show. Before 1970, governor terms were 2 years. A debate between the two top gubernatorial candidates before the general election took place in every two-year cycle from 1954, when Republican Governor Ernest Pyle debated Democratic opponent Ernest McFarland, to 1968. The 1952 race featured a bitter match between Pyle and Democratic opponent Joe Haldeman, who told newspapers he had no intention of sharing a stage with Pyle. Both men disparaged each other in separate forums. Stacy Pearson, a Democratic political consultant with Lumen Strategies, said times have changed, and a rehearsed one-hour debate format is completely unnecessary. Social media and the many ways people can consume news give voters plenty of information about candidates. Besides, she added, Biggs denies Hobbs won her 2022 election fairly. Let them communicate directly with voters, she said, not have a zinger off. Republican political consultant Barrett Marson said Hobbs made the right choice considering her speaking skills. Between her inability to put together a coherent sentence and his continued election denialism, this was an inevitable decision, he said. The next article is titled, Voters Face Options in Five States Primaries, written by Emily Condon. Voters in five states head to the polls August 4th in primaries that will determine the November options in some hotly contested swing states. Primaries in Michigan, Virginia, Kansas, Washington, and Missouri will help shape the power balance in Congress, with three Senate seats, two governor's races, and 46 U.S. House seats in the mix, including several congressional seats that are in play after Republican gerrymandering wins. The highest profile race nationally is the Democratic Senate primary in Michigan, which has become the latest test of the party's ideological direction. Democrats Abdul El-Sayed, a public health officer and former Obama administration official, and U.S. Representative Haley Stevens are trying to succeed retiring Senator Gary Peters, a Democrat. El-Sayed has been endorsed by the Democratic Socialists of America, though he told CNN that he is not somebody who is a socialist, adding, I just believe that capitalism has to be regulated. He drew criticism for campaigning with Hassan Piker, an anti-Israel streamer who has made comments supporting Hamas. Stevens' campaign is more in line with the established moderate Democratic platform, and Michigan Governor Gretchen Whitmer has endorsed her. The race took a combative turn with personal attacks. El-Sayed called Stevens the least capable candidate in America. Stevens slammed El-Sayed's competitiveness in the general election in a post that accused the Muslim candidate of wanting to blame all of your problems on Jewish Americans. A July 30th Emerson poll showed El-Sayed leading Stevens by 15 points. On the other side of the aisle, former U.S. Representative Mike Rogers is running unopposed. He leads El-Sayed by 10 points in a Michigan Education Association poll on the possible November matchup released July 28th, while Stevens leads Rogers by 2 points. Other Senate primaries are taking place in Kansas and Virginia to see who will face incumbent Kansas Republican Senator Roger Marshall and Virginia Democrat Senator Mark Warner. One lesser-known GOP candidate, Pond Narrowmore, is challenging Marshall. Warner is uncontested. Both Kansas seats have been held by Republicans since 1939, but Kansas City area pastor Adam Hamilton, who preached at Obama's second inauguration, leads 11 Democrats in a GBAO poll of 600 likely Democratic voters, and he outpaces Marshall in spending. In Virginia, three Republican challengers, Kim Farrington, Bert Mizuzawa, and David Williams, face an uphill battle to oust Warner, a three-term incumbent. Republicans haven't held a Virginia Senate seat since 2009, and the state's 2025 governor's race has shown that the political trajectory has only grown more challenging for the GOP. Democratic governors in Kansas and Michigan are leaving office after being turned out from back-to-back wins in states that Trump carried. The question is whether Democrats can hold on. In Michigan, Democratic Secretary of State Jocelyn Benson is the leading candidate, ahead in the polls over both her Democratic opponent, Genesee County Sheriff Chris Swanson, and Republicans vying for the seat. Trump-endorsed U.S. Representative John James is leading the Republican pack with 40%, according to an Emerson poll. Multimillionaire Perry Johnson is polling 8 points behind James, while 17% of Republican voters are still undecided. The president also endorsed a gubernatorial candidate in Kansas, State Senate President Ty Masterson. He will take on 6 Kansas Republican opponents, including popular Secretary of State Scott Schwab. On the Democratic side, voters will weigh an endorsement by outgoing Governor Laura Kelly for Kansas State Senator Ethan Corson, who is facing Cindy Holscher, another Kansas State Senator. Corson was endorsed by Kelly, but trails Holscher in recent polls. Voters in all 5 states will also cast ballots for U.S. House of Representatives seats as both parties fight to control the lower chamber of Congress. Trump unsuccessfully urged Kansas Republicans to redraw congressional districts to help flip the 3rd congressional district seat currently held by Democratic Representative Sharice Davids. Davids, the 3-time Republican Trump-endorsed candidates, Representatives Tracy Mann, Derek Schmidt, and Ron Estes, each faces challengers from their own party. In Missouri, all 8 House seats are on the ballot after a court upheld new maps drawn by Republicans in the state legislature in the fall, although legal challenges continue to play out and could still invalidate the map. 2 of the seats are currently held by Democrats. One of them is the state's most prominent race, a rematch in St. Louis and its northern suburbs between progressive former Representative Cori Bush and more centrist Representative Wesley Bell. Similar to Michigan, the race has been filled with personal attacks and underlines the Democrats' internal struggles. The candidates have spotlighted lawsuits and scandals involving the other, and limited polling shows a statistical tie. They share many positions, including opposing the war with Iran, abolishing U.S. immigration and customs enforcement, and supporting Medicare for all. But they disagree sharply on Israel. Bush in 2023 said the country was engaged in an ethnic cleansing campaign in Gaza. Bell is supported by the American-Israel Public Affairs Committee. He told USA Today that there's too much money in politics, but that AIPAC shouldn't be singled out and told they cannot participate in the electoral process. The other is the 5th congressional district, currently held by Democrat Representative Emanuel Cleaver in the Kansas City metropolitan area. It was carved up to favor a GOP challenger, and 6 Republican candidates are seeking to oust Cleaver, including State Senator Rick Bratton and Navy veteran Taylor Burks. Virginians will vote in the same 11 districts as 2024 after a chaotic few months in which the state Supreme Court struck down a voter-approved constitutional amendment allowing mid-decade redistricting. Democrats currently hold 6 of the state's 11 seats, with Republicans holding the other 5. 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I'm Jack Palmer, and we'll continue with an article titled "Gaza Deal Hits Major Roadblocks," written by Nidal Al-Mughrabi and Dawood Abu Alkas. Palestinians in the Gaza Strip said on August 3rd that President Donald Trump's touting of a deal aimed at disarming Hamas and ending the war was out of touch with their worsening reality after Israel killed 18 people in one of the deadliest days since the ceasefire last year. Trump on July 30th declared a major milestone toward implementing the Gaza peace plan agreed upon last October, saying that Hamas would disarm and Israel would withdraw in phases. But complications have swiftly emerged. Israel's defense minister said on August 2nd that Israeli troops in Gaza would not move before Hamas disarms and its tunnels are destroyed, while Hamas insists Israel halt attacks before it begins implementing the part of the agreement dealing with its arms. Nikolay Mladenov, the Gaza envoy for Trump's Board of Peace body that is overseeing the ceasefire, was expected to meet with Israeli officials August 3rd, according to 2 sources familiar with the ceasefire efforts. One of the sources said Mladenov would be meeting Israeli Prime Minister Benjamin Netanyahu to push for a halt on attacks on Hamas in Gaza. No Israeli airstrikes had been reported in Gaza so far on August 3rd. An Israeli official said that Israeli forces will continue to thwart any threat to Israel's civilians and soldiers. Much of Gaza is in ruins as a result of the Israeli offensive launched in retaliation for Hamas's October 7, 2023 attack. Palestinians say the Israeli strikes in recent days have shattered any hope of progress. Israeli troops have occupied and depopulated 2/3 of the enclave, leaving nearly all its more than 2 million residents confined to a tiny strip of land along the coast, most in makeshift tents or damaged buildings. It was as if the war has resumed. There was an attack every 1 hour or less, and the planes struck places across the Gaza Strip, north, central, and south, everywhere, said Aya Mohammed Zaki, 32 years old, telling Reuters by phone. The Palestinians killed August 2nd included a couple and their child in an Israeli strike on a Gaza City apartment. The Israeli military said it targeted military operatives in that and other strikes. Last year's ceasefire allowed Israeli forces to retain control of 53% of Gaza initially, before eventually withdrawing. But Israel has instead expanded its control. Defense Minister Israel Katz confirmed on August 2nd that the Israeli-held area had reached 60% to 70% as Israeli troops searched for tunnels. Suma Dawal, 60 years old, said that the Israeli-held zone had recently expanded toward her home after she woke up to find yellow bricks laid by Israeli forces to demarcate the territory had been moved closer. "We're waiting for displacement at any moment. Our entire life is gone. Our entire future is gone. Our children's future is gone," said Dawa, whose family, like nearly all Gazans, has been displaced multiple times since the war began. Around her, piles of rubble marked what was once a Gaza City neighborhood. Nearby, her grandchildren played with building blocks on the floor of the tent, an improvised refuge she shares with her husband. Dawa said she had hoped Trump's announcement would bring change, but on the contrary, destruction increased, displacement increased. Israel's recent expansion of the Yellow Line forced people to flee in at least five different areas across the Gaza Strip, including Gaza City, Deir al-Bala, and Khan Yunis, seven residents told Reuters. The United Nations Office for the Coordination of Humanitarian Affairs reported on July 20th that 30 families were forced to leave an area near the Yellow Line in eastern Gaza City as a result of an Israeli displacement order. Hamas has demanded Israel pull forces out of areas seized since last October's ceasefire as one of its demands for moving ahead with the deal. Hamas rejects the word disarmament, but says it will hand over its weapons for storage under the control of a U.S.-backed Palestinian administration after Israel halts operations and withdraws its forces in line with last year's ceasefire. A spokesperson for Netanyahu's office told Reuters that Israel expressed concerns to Washington about the disarmament plan. "The most important concern for Israel is that nothing can happen before Hamas completely and truly disarms," spokesperson Doran Spielman said. At least 1,200 Palestinians, mostly civilians, have been killed in Israeli strikes since the Trump-backed Gaza peace plan was agreed to in October, according to Gaza health authorities. Hamas does not disclose its fatalities. Four Israeli soldiers were killed over the same period, according to Israeli authorities. The next article is titled, "Iran Contradicts Trump, Says No Talks Are Underway," written by Joey Garrison. Iran denied President Donald Trump's assertion that Tehran is set to begin a new round of negotiations with the United States, contradicting the president after Trump said he held off on carrying out the biggest attack since World War II to allow talks to continue. Trump, speaking to reporters on Air Force One on August 2nd, said the United States was all set to go with what he described as a massive attack on Iran over the weekend, but scrapped the plans at the request of Saudi Arabia, the United Arab Emirates, and Qatar. Trump said the three Middle East allies expressed confidence about a deal emerging to open the Strait of Hormuz and address Iran's nuclear capability. He said Iran very strongly asked that the United States hold off on the attack as well. "We had an attack that would be the biggest attack since World War II, and it would have been disastrous for them, Trump said. And they didn't want us to do it, and frankly, Saudi Arabia didn't want it either. They thought that a deal is imminent. Trump said the talks with Iran would begin on August 3rd, but Iranian Foreign Ministry spokesperson Ismail Baghaei on August 3rd said Iran is not currently holding talks with the United States, telling reporters Tehran is instead in discussions with Oman about a temporary safe route through the Strait of Hormuz. We currently do not have negotiations with America, Baghaei said, according to NBC News, adding that Iran has no plans to host foreign delegations or send negotiators abroad in the coming days. At Trump's direction, the United States hit Iran with 13 nights of consecutive airstrikes in July, after a June memorandum of understanding for the two sides to work on a peace deal fell apart. At least 18 U.S. service members have died in action during the war in Iran, which has turned increasingly unpopular among Americans. More than two-thirds of Americans surveyed in a Washington Post Ipsos poll in July said they disapprove of Trump's handling of the war. Trump said the massive attack on Iran that he held off remains an option if Iran resists a deal that meets U.S. demands. We're ready to go anytime we want, Trump said. Would I rather make a deal? I'm not looking to kill people because people die. A lot of people die, and we don't want that. Trump has yet to achieve the objectives he set out at the outset of the war, dismantling Iran's nuclear program, curbing its ability to attack regional rivals, and creating conditions for Iranians to overthrow their clerical leaders. The dispute over the Strait of Hormuz remains a central point of contention. Washington says the June memorandum required Iran to open the strategically vital waterway, while Tehran argues the text explicitly preserved its authority over shipping traffic. That would leave Tehran with greater leverage over the strait than before the war, a result that would likely be seen as a significant setback for Trump. If you've missed any of these articles, you can always listen on demand by going to our website, sunsounds.org, click on Broadcast Info and Audio, and then On Demand. The next article is entitled, Cyclosporiasis Outbreak Source, Difficult to Trace. The U.S. Food and Drug Administration, Centers for Disease Control and Prevention, and dozens of states are investigating a surge in cases of cyclosporiasis intestinal illness. Michigan, the hardest hit state, is now reported 2 deaths and more than 11,000 cases as it searches for links beyond the initial cases tied to lettuce. The outbreak, one of the largest U.S. cyclosporiasis outbreaks in recent years, has been linked to shredded iceberg lettuce served at Yum! Brands Taco Bell restaurants in 9 states. Investigations are continuing into other sources. Cyclosporiasis is an intestinal infection that can be contracted by consuming food, typically raw fruits and vegetables, or water contaminated with feces that transmit the Cyclospora parasite, according to the CDC. Symptoms can range from mild to severe, with children, older adults, and people with weakened immune systems facing a higher risk of serious illness. Two individuals who died in Michigan had significant underlying health conditions that may have been impacted by cyclosporiasis and dehydration, the state health department said on August 3rd. While cyclosporiasis is not fatal, untreated infections can persist for weeks and may lead to hospitalization, particularly because of dehydration. Death resulting from cyclosporiasis is uncommon in the United States. A 2020 multi-state outbreak associated with bagged salads sickened nearly 700 people in 13 states. The CDC considers May 1st to August 31st the annual cyclosporiasis season. The agency has reported 6,700 laboratory-confirmed cases of cyclosporiasis across 45 states, and 423 of those patients had been hospitalized. It expects thousands more because it can take 6 weeks to determine if a sick person is part of the outbreak. The FDA's traceback investigation has found a link between thousands of cases and iceberg lettuce sold at Taco Bell restaurants in 9 states, including Indiana, Kentucky, Michigan, Ohio, West Virginia, Illinois, Kansas, Oklahoma, and Pennsylvania. The agency initially reported on July 18th that a sample of shredded iceberg lettuce supplied by Taylor Farms had tested positive for the parasite, but withdrew the finding a day later after a laboratory review determined the result was a false positive. The FDA investigations still point clearly to Taylor Farms, which recalled its lettuce from Central Mexico and shut down its processing plant there. The recall included Marketside branded product from Walmart and dozens of products distributed through Sysco and other companies, according to the FDA. Taylor Farms said in a July 24th statement that the recall was voluntary and that it has best-in-class cyclospora prevention protocols. It is no longer sourcing any iceberg lettuce from the region, it said. The FDA said cooking produce to at least 158 degrees is the most effective way to kill cyclospora, as the parasite is resistant to routine chemical disinfection. The agency also advises consumers to discard the outer leaves of leafy vegetables and thoroughly rinse fruits and vegetables before peeling or eating them. Cyclospora typically spreads through contaminated food or water and is not commonly transmitted from person to person. Past outbreaks were linked to bag salad mixes and kits, fresh cilantro and basil, raspberries, snow peas, and green onions. For people who have cyclosporiasis, the CDC recommends antibiotic treatment. People living with HIV may require longer treatment than the typical 10-day regimen, according to the agency. Cyclospora is a nationally notifiable pathogen, and most states collect robust data and share that routinely with the CDC in its disease surveillance system, said Gwen Biggerstaff, deputy director of the CDC's Division of Foodborne, Waterborne, and Environmental Diseases. Healthcare providers are legally required to report cases of cyclosporiasis to public health departments in 47 states. The next article is titled, Voters Prefer Democrats Over GOP on Economy, Poll Finds, written by Jason Lang. Americans picked Democrats over Republicans as better stewards of the economy for the first time in nearly a decade in a Reuters Ipsos poll, which also found their approval of President Donald Trump's performance falling to 35%. The finding, in a poll conducted July 29th through August 3rd, showed how Trump's handling of the economy, including rising energy prices resulting from the Iran war, could weigh on his party's chances in the November midterm elections that will determine control of Congress for the next 2 years. Trump's presidential approval rating fell to 35% from 37% in a prior Reuters Ipsos poll conducted in July, with the share of Americans who give his presidency a thumbs up within just 1 percentage point of the lowest level of his term. Some 37% of registered voters responding to the poll said the Democratic Party has a better approach to the economy, compared with 36% who picked the Republican Party. Another 27% said they were not sure or that a different party would do a better job. Republicans had held the advantage on the economy through most of Trump's first term in office in 2017 to 2021, through all of Democrat President Joe Biden's 4 years in power, and into Trump's second term. A Reuters Ipsos poll that concluded in May 2017 gave Democrats an edge, though the question was asked differently, with no option for respondents to say they were not sure or that a different party would do better. The Republican edge on the economy has recently deteriorated during Trump's current term, narrowing to zero in recent months as household finances suffered from soaring gasoline prices following the U.S.-Israeli attacks on Iran in February and the war that has been simmering ever since. Gasoline prices have surged by more than 25% since the war started, with Americans on average paying more than a dollar extra per gallon at the pump. The Reuters Ipsos poll, which was conducted online and nationwide, found 42% of registered voters would vote for a Democrat in congressional elections, and 37% would vote Republican if the contest were held now. Independents in the poll picked Democrats over Republicans by 12 percentage points. Republicans will be defending narrow congressional majorities in the November 3rd elections. While the poll presents a picture of the national political mood, the actual elections for U.S. Congress are more complex. Of the 435 House seats, only about 36 are expected to be competitive, while about 8 Senate seats are expected to be competitive. Trump has repeatedly dismissed widespread polling showing Americans unhappy with his leadership. On August 3rd, ahead of the release of the latest Reuters Ipsos poll, he posted to his Truth Social account, "My real polling numbers, not those made up by the fake news media, are the best they have ever been." The Reuters Ipsos poll gathered responses from 4,500 U.S. adults and had a margin of error of 2 percentage points. And that's all the time we have for this hour of the Arizona Republic. I'm your broadcast volunteer, Jack Palmer. Stay tuned for the second hour of the Arizona Republic on Sun Sounds of Arizona.
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Today is Tuesday, August 4th, 2026, and I am your volunteer broadcaster, Daniel Brueger. We will start with today's death notices and local business and sports news, then move on to our horoscopes, Dear Abby, and the comics. Off we go. Today's death notices: John Bartzoff Jr., age 85, of Scottsdale; Linda Beckman, age 78, of Mesa; Leslie Bodock Waring, age 72, of Phoenix; Mary Hartley, age 71, of Glendale; Koala James, age 88, of Granbury, Texas; and Michael Stofa, of Phoenix. Business news. AI bots defend inaction on false labels. Chatbots cite business rationale, study says, by Jody Godoy of Reuters. Amazon and Walmart AI shopping assistants can often detect when Made in USA product labels are false, but the big retailers are not using that technology to crack down on the listings, according to a new study from a think tank led by former Federal Trade Commission Chair Lina Khan. The study resurfaces questions about AI shopping assistants' mixed incentives as retailers see the technology as a way to boost spending. Amazon's Alexa for shopping and Walmart's Sparky shopping assistants are capable of detecting mismatches between explicit Made in USA claims and contradictory information in product listings, the study authors wrote. When the AI bots are queried on why the companies are not doing more to combat the false labeling, the AI-driven chatbots have cited business justifications. When researchers asked Walmart's Sparky why it does not flag suspicious Made in USA claims, it responded that the FTC typically enforces Made in USA rules against manufacturers, not retailers. That's a business calculation, not a legal justification, Walmart's chatbot said, according to the study. A spokesperson for Walmart did not immediately comment. Country of origin information, when available, is currently displayed on product detail pages, and we're continually working to improve Alexa for shopping to make this information even more accessible for customers, a spokesman for Amazon said.